0: Gabor Bola on tenor and soprano saxophone, and his quartet with Robert Licatos piano, Daniel Frank bass, Billy Drummond on drums, with a Billy Strayhorn composition, Chelsea Bridge, from the disc On the Move. Thank you for joining me. You with D. Alexander. Happy to be here with you to share some great music. I hope you're looking forward to it. I know that I am. So sit back, relax, and let's take this journey together. This is Jazz.
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Charles Lloyd on tenor, Bill Frisell guitar, Thomas Morgan bass, and they are the Chapel Trio. We heard the composition Song My Lady Sings, written by Charles Lloyd. Before that, we heard from Jimmy Scott from the recording Very Truly Yours with a Gershwin composition, The Show Goes On, and isn't that the truth? Let's continue with the music with Florian Heffner Trio from Desert Bloom. Let's take a listen to the composition, It's All Part of the Plan.

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1: Storytellers, Mr. Freddie Cole from Love Makes the Changes. Do you know why? And you've heard it right here with me, Dee Alexander, and this is Jazz.
2: So, WVIA's 60th anniversary this year. I'm Chris Norton, and I've got a confession. When WVIA-TV first signed on in 1966, I wasn't watching. My family lived on the wrong side of a hill that prevented us from getting a clear over-the-air TV signal from any of the local stations, so through my school years, I mostly saw TV from Binghamton. Oh, wait, I just got an alert that I used an archaic term, over-the-air TV signal. Well, too bad, you'll have to look it up. The point is, I missed a lot of the early days of WVIA until I got married, moved to a cable-friendly neighborhood, and discovered Doctor Who, Monty Python's Flying Circus, Keeping Up Appearances. Our kids got a positive start with Mr. Rogers' Neighborhood and Sesame Street, Nature and Nova. I loved Masterpiece for The Jewel in the Crown, Upstairs, Downstairs, and so many others. All those amazing Ken Burns documentaries, and this year, The American Revolution. And all that WVIA has done for our local community, our town, Keystone Edition, Great Pennsylvania's local documentaries. So, over these 60 years, what has WVIA meant to you?
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On bass clarinet, that's Mr. David Murray and the Black Saint Quartet from the recording Sacred Ground with his composition Banished, along with Lafayette Gilchrist piano, Ray Drummond bass, Andrew Sorrell on drums. And before that, we heard from drummer extraordinaire Miss Terry Lynn Carrington plus Social Science from the recording Waiting Game, with the voice of Miss Debo Ray. And before that, another phenomenal drummer, Miss Galen McKinney, from her recording Zoot Suit Funk with Peaceful Place. Here's Danny Grissett from Remembrance. Detour Ahead.

0: That's Dexter Gordon from Ballads with Ernie's Tune. Kenny Drew piano, Paul Chambers bass, Philly Joe Jones drums. Thank you so much for joining me. You're with D. Alexander, and this is Jazz.
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2: The Americana Honors and Awards were held earlier this month in Nashville. 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
2: 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I'm Rena Duras, and this is World Cafe. Quickly, though, what do you want? An omelet? Open-faced turkey sandwich, maybe? A bottomless cup of coffee? 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It's Dear Catastrophe Waitress from Belle and Sebastian.
5: Dear.

You know, every year there are a zillion new albums from guys with guitars. You hear a lot of them on this show. So it makes it even more impressive when one of those albums really stands out. I'm Raina Duras. This is World Cafe. There's a good chance you're going to find the new album from This Is Lorelei on a lot of best of lists this year. It's called The Singer in My Band. And maybe you can hear why it's getting a lot of love in this song from it. This Is Lorelei frontman Nate Amos has a real knack for storytelling. He brings in these characters. And then he also is just able to write a catchy folk song. This Is Lorelei. Billy Came Back on The Cafe.

They went on their first U.S. tour in 15 years this summer, and that was on the set list. Keep Feeling Fascination from the Human League. That song came out in 1983, but the first time I really remember hearing it was on one of the radio stations in the video game Grand Theft Auto Vice City. Crashed a lot of cars to that song. Here's a band who basically never stopped touring since they started just over a decade ago. They're called Goose, Your Direction on World Cafe.

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0: love classic mysteries. 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Sherlock Holmes, Hercule Poirot, Miss Marple, Auguste Dupin? 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
1: You are about to be treated to a live performance from the artist who I think you could say took the top prize at this year's Americana Music Honors and Awards. I'm Raina Duris. This is Live from the Archives on World Cafe. The Americana Awards happened in Nashville on September 16th, and the nominee list for the Artist of the Year category was stacked. And stacked with friends of the cafe. You had Brandi Carlile, Charlie Crockett, Marco Price, Jesse Wells. They were all up for it. But the winner was your next artist, who visited last spring to talk about her latest album, So Long, Little Miss Sunshine. And here is one of the songs she performed during that session. Americana's Artist of the Year for 2026. It's Molly Tuttle. That's Gonna Leave a Mark, live for World Cafe.

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1: Recorded for World Cafe, Jason Isbell performing Stockholm. You heard that live from the archives today. It's a new one from Remy Wolf. It's called Bottle.

0: Music from Julia Jacklin there. That was Get Away From Me, I Think I'll Love You Soon. An Americana singer who is also really good at Canadiana. Next on World Cafe.
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0: Hope you're having a good one. I'm Rena Duras with you here on World Cafe. And your next artist is one of the biggest stars in Americana music. But between her work with Joni Mitchell and this cover that you're about to hear, Brandi Carlile has also become a pro at covering Canadian female songwriters with extremely unique voices. She recorded this live at Newport back in July. It's Brandi Carlile covering Alanis Morissette's Uninvited.

0: finishing things off today. That is Led Zeppelin, For Your Life. Thanks so much for letting me hang out with you and choose some music for your life today. And thank you to the public radio stations who make it possible, our affiliates all across the country who bring this show to you. And thanks to our whole team here who make the show. We produce it at WXPN at the University of Pennsylvania in Philadelphia. I'm Raina Duris. 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
4: Coming up on the BBC World Service, it's Outlook. I'm Tommy Dixon, and today we're getting up close and personal with Lagos, Nigeria. We're speaking to the funky drummer who began his career tapping out rhythms on his school desk.
5: I started with my hands and fingers. That's the phrase. That taught me how to play drum. And I look at that phrase today, I see rock and roll was there. I see soul beat was there. The funk was very prominent, so it's complete.
4: After Chaik's daughter Didi discovered his rock star past, she set out to share his music with today's biggest artists.
6: And I was like part of a whole grand conspiracy where we had to keep quiet for like, was it 2 months or so? My dad's band's sample was going to be used in Kendrick Lamar's album. And I'm like, yeah, no. Wait, which song?
4: That's coming up after the latest news.
7: BBC News with Roisin Hasty. The lawyer of a Spanish pensioner whose eviction from her home last week sparked massive protests has said she'll be able to move back in after a deal was reached with the company that evicted her. 87-year-old Mari Carmen Abascal was forcibly removed from her apartment in central Madrid. Danny Eberhard has more details.
8: For many across Spain, Mari Carmen Abascal's case crystallised anger over a wider housing crisis. She'd been unable to pay the massive rent increase demanded by the company that had bought the building. At first, it wanted to hike what she paid more than fivefold. Now, her lawyer says, she'll be allowed back in, paying rent similar to what she had been originally. Miss Abascal is currently in hospital, having been taken there to be treated for exhaustion. Her lawyer says she'll sign the deal when she feels better.
7: President Trump has announced plans for the construction of the largest steel plant in U.S. history. The $15 billion steel mill will be built in the Midwestern state of Iowa. Mr. Trump made the announcement alongside company executives at the White House.
9: Today we're thrilled to announce that Mesabi Metallics will be building the largest steel plant in American history in the great state of Iowa. It's the largest plant, one of the largest plants in the world, but it's the largest plant in America by far.
7: The plant is expected to produce 10 million tons of steel and create between 5,000 and 6,000 jobs. It comes as the president and his Republican Party are trying to bolster their economic record ahead of November's midterm elections. The office of Israel's Prime Minister Benjamin Netanyahu has confirmed he visited the United Arab Emirates on Sunday. Israeli media reported that he flew to the UAE to ask the president, Sheikh Mohammed bin Zayed Al Nahyan, to deny having allegedly warned him that Hamas was planning a major operation shortly before its attack against Israel on the 7th of October 2023. Mr. Netanyahu denies having received such a warning. A major new study into children's screen use has found that prolonged exposure can damage a young person's well-being in similar ways to poverty, bad parenting, or being born prematurely. The researchers, led by a team at the University of Calgary in Canada, said the longer children spent online, the more likely they were to suffer from academic or mental health problems. Dr. Sherry Madigan is senior author of the review.
10: It's important to just think critically about how screen times are used in your home. We're not saying don't use screen times. We're really just saying think thoughtfully and meaningfully about how they're used in the home and make sure that screen time isn't crowding out these other really important aspects of children's development, like their sleep, their physical activity, and especially their time with peers and their parents and these really important social interactions that happen face to face.
7: BBC News. Loud explosions are being reported in Kyiv in the early hours of Tuesday, with several buildings damaged as Russian strikes on Ukraine continue to intensify. President Volodymyr Zelensky said 9 people had been killed across Ukraine in multiple attacks on Monday, including 2 deaths at the National Academy of Sciences in central Kyiv. The Argentine president, Javier Milei, has threatened to start legal action against the British government unless it puts a stop to oil exploration work off the coast of the Falkland Islands. Mr. Milei set a 2-week deadline for the oil field project to be scrapped. Our Latin America correspondent, Will Grant, reports.
11: The 2-week deadline by President Javier Milei for the United Kingdom to halt exploration work in a joint venture between UK and Israeli energy companies in the Sea Lion oil field comes amid heightening tensions over the Falkland Islands. President Milei said via social media that he had instructed the foreign ministry and legal teams to initiate international arbitration against the UK over what he called the illegal plundering of our resources through the Sea Lion project. Since then, the British Defence Secretary, Wes Streeting, said that Argentina lacks the ability to take back the Falklands by force.
7: The French Prime Minister, Sébastien Lecornu, has warned that any escalation in student protests being held at high schools across the country would be irresponsible. More than 160 people were arrested on Monday. Writing on social media, Mr. Lecornu cited reported incidents involving fireworks, fires and violence. The protests stem from issues including overcrowded classes, heavy workloads and a shortage of teachers. And Syria's state petroleum company has reported that a gas pipeline in the east of the country is on fire, as after an explosion at an isolation valve near Deir ez-Zor. BBC News.
4: This is the BBC World Service and you're listening to Outlook. I'm Tommy Dixon. If you're a regular listener, you might have heard our series Lagos Up Close earlier this year, where I travel to my family's home, the metropolis Lagos, Nigeria. This week, we're back and bringing you standout stories from not just one, but 2 cities in the West African nation. We went to the capital, Abuja, to meet a campaigner standing up for the rights of voiceless girls to go to school.
12: When you're poor, you're faceless, nameless and voiceless. You're not seen as a human being. Mm. And so if I don't speak up for them, it will mean that even I failed myself. Because for me, it had become personal. That is who I was. That is me.
4: We also met the soulful singer whose 1980s flop album gets rediscovered 30 years later, crowning him Nigeria's King of Boogie.

0: plucky filmmaker who challenged industry giants and won.
1: And he said, we're going to kick Disney's ass in Africa. I just know that's going to happen.
0: And there's a kung fu kid who backflipped his way to becoming Nigeria's leading stuntman.
2: I'm going to set two people on fire for you. I'm like, what? I'm like, yeah, head to toe. They'll be burning, full burn, man. I look for something crazy to add value.
0: That's all to come this week. But today we're meeting up with a father and daughter who have both a personal relationship and a professional one, which came about after the daughter found out what her dad had been up to years before she was even born.
3: And I was like part of a whole grand conspiracy where we had to keep quiet for like, was it 2 months or so? My dad's band's sample was going to be used in Kendrick Lamar's album.
4: So that's Kendrick Lamar, one of the most decorated American hip-hop artists of all time.
3: Dude. I don't think like I used to. No, I don't blink like I used to.
4: Aqua stares at everybody. See the flesh of man, but still this man compared to nobody. Diddy, can you please introduce yourself? Yeah.
3: Hi everyone, my name is Chimdima Ruth Madufoor. Everyone calls me Didi. Ideally, I think anybody that calls me Chimdima is probably from my primary school or something. I'm Chike Madu's second daughter, last daughter. I have an elder sister, Kara Chi Madufoor. She lives in the UK. I live in Nigeria. I work in the music industry.
5: Hello, let me start by introducing myself.
4: Yes, please, please, introduce yourself.
5: My name is Chikere Godwin Madufoor. You know, when you come into things like this, you will have a professional name. My name in that respect is Chike Madu.
0: Kendrick Lamar sampling Chike's music was something Didi had a big hand in. But growing up, Didi had no idea of her dad's past career in a Nigerian Afro-rock band that reached legendary status.
5: I'm still a farmer though. I say farm. Yes.
0: But there were some clues to his past.
3: So my family, we went to Deeper Life. A lot of churches use like bands and stuff, but Deeper Life uses only orchestra. For you to even be a part of the choir, you need to play an instrument. You need to have knowledge of sheet music and stuff. So my dad was the choir master of one of the districts of Deeper Life. I was in the Central Children's Choir. My sister was in Central Youth Choir. My mom was in the choir as well. So my mom plays the violin. I play the recorder and the flute. My sister plays the keyboard, the flute and the recorder. My dad plays multiple instruments. And so he would train choirs.
0: A master of charming instruments to produce sweet sounds, Chike's interest in performing music began many years earlier while he was at school in the 1960s. This was the early years of Nigerian independence and schools were still modelled on the British colonial system. Chike was taught by Irish priests and joined the Boy Scouts. At the time, he lived in a region of southeast Nigeria, then known as the state of Biafra. In 1967, Biafra declared itself a republic, independent from the rest of Nigeria, which led to civil war. Many people fled the fighting, amongst them a group of musicians, the Figures. Landing in Chike's village, they needed a drummer. The schoolboy thought he had a chance, but with no drum kit to hand, he beat out a rhythm on his desk.
5: I started with my hands and fingers. But this is the phrase. I taught me how to play drum. And I look at that phrase today, I see rock and roll was there. I see soul beat was there. The funk was very prominent. Mm. So it's complete. Mm. I've known everything.
4: How long but now, here were is you practicing for?
5: About 2 weeks.
4: Only 2 weeks and yes. You learned how to play the drums?
5: Yes, that was it. And I joined them. The next show, I was there with them.
0: After building a reputation for his funky drumming, another band made up of some of the best musicians in the region asked the schoolboy wonder to join them.
5: So we got together at Nkwere, where...
4: Nkwere is an area in southeast Nigeria.
5: Yes, Nkwere is in Imo State now. That was where we started. And the day we launched this group at Nkwere, Durumba Hall, that is in 1969, it's just like the whole Biafrans were there. And from that day, the group, you know, had this followership. It was fantastic. In fact, those people, the Nkwere people, took it as their own band. They were very proud. This is my band. This is our band. So that show was an eye-opener. Everybody was there. And my funkies performed very well. We were looking for a name when we got together. I said, what are we going to call this group? Then we were scouting for names, suggestions of what kinds of names were coming. This was a time of funk music. Somebody said, yeah, why don't you answer Funkies? But he meant F-U-N-K-I-E-S.
6: Yeah.
5: Funkies, you know? So we said, yeah, that's a good idea. But we will change the structure of that name. We decided to spell it F-U-N-K-E-E-S.
6: What sort of songs were you playing?
5: Chingang. That was one of the tracks. Mm-hmm. Chingang was a track by...

0: those were the kind of songs on the soul side. Then when he came to JB, we called him James Brown.
1: James Brown, the American cold sweat.
0: Say it loud, I'm black and proud.
2: Say it loud.
0: Once you just say that, say it loud, it was not the group now that was performing. People, the whole people in the inquiry were shouting, I am black and proud. It was quite a show that everybody participated. We didn't perform too many. The Nigerians were closing on Biafra.
3: While the music they performed was full of soulful pride, Chike's band, the Funkees, came together at a time of turmoil. But perhaps that was part of their charm. The music provided some welcome joy and escapism from the chilling chaos that surrounded the lives of their singing audience. By this point in 1969, what was then the Republic of Biafra had been engaged in a war of separatism for 2 years. It divided along ethnic lines, Nigeria's north and south, predominantly Hausa and Yoruba, respectively, and the majority of people in eastern Biafra being Igbo. There was a heavy death toll, and ultimately the bid for self-determination was unsuccessful. For Chike and his band, the war was literally on their doorstep.
0: Biafra was dwindling, losing their space.
1: Nigerians
0: were occupying the place. So we thought about this, and then we said, no, we are not playing show, we are not doing anything. And every day we are hearing doom, doom, boom, boom, and hearing stories of people dying. Let's find a way and go to Nigeria. We started planning, scheming that.
1: That you were going to leave Biafra?
0: Yes, we were leave Biafra
1: to Nigeria.
0: Jump over to Nigeria before the war ends. We don't know what plan they had. It has started rumoring that Nigerians are planning to kill every male born of Biafra.
1: Oh my gosh.
0: You know, that they would have wiped off the whole Biafrans. So that was the news then.
1: What was the feeling at the time for many people who were, you know, in Biafra, hearing the news that potentially...
0: Biafra was losing the war. Every day we were losing a city to the enemy, you know? So there was no prospects of survival. So our own way of reasoning that is, instead of dying here like this, go to Nigeria. We saw an old abandoned vehicle on the road. So we hijacked it, packed our instruments there, everything, and we were pushing it. The whole members of the group were pushing the van. And eventually, the first Nigerian Land Rover that came in with the military drove in. And one young boy just jumped out of the, when he saw us, he jumped out of the vehicle and started inquiring. We told him we're a musical group, please, we want to go to the Wode, if he can help us. He was so excited.
1: Interesting. Considering he knew where you were coming from, and he was technically the enemy.
0: They just coming into the city for the first time to conquer the city. If there's any, you know, any obstacles, they will destroy it. They were coming. It's war.
1: Yeah.
0: You know, we're not carrying guns. We're just pushing a vehicle full of speakers and all kinds of instruments. And so he stopped. He said, "Where are you going?" He said, "If you know anything, just help us get to Owerri, because we know the Nigerians have occupied Owerri already." So he was excited. He said, "Okay, we should park somewhere, just wait there and give him some few minutes." You know, they were just coming into the city. The next day, he came with two Land Rovers and said, "Okay, he's ready to take us to Owerri." We packed all our instruments and everything into the Land Rover, and we set off for Owerri. This is a journey of maybe 45 minutes, but it took us 5 hours to get to Owerri from Nkwere. Why? They've killed so many soldiers on the road. So many soldiers were dead. Dead bodies all over the place. So we'll go a little while, we'll stop. They'll go and remove dead bodies on the road. We'll move again, and in a little while, they'll stop. That was how we did until we got to Owerri at night, in the evening. It wasn't a good sight. It wasn't giving good feelings either. But however, we arrived at Owerri. That was when we realized that this young officer had made the arrangement, because those who were waiting to to welcome us there was the DIF commander, now Olusegun Obasanjo, this Obasanjo, former president.
1: Oh.
0: He was commanding that DIF then. So he was there with his adjutant general. The adjutant general is married to our bass player's sister. And they were looking for him. They've gotten security reports that he was playing in a band. They didn't know the band.
1: Yeah.
0: That was Felix Sudofia, our bass player. So when we got there that night, they said, we have all our instruments were complete. We had a generating set. In order to clear themselves that they have not brought in, you know, some gorilla guys feigning to be musicians, that we must perform that night.
1: You performed for Obasanjo, must perform, and, yes, and that counts, yes, that night.
0: That we must perform that night. So we quickly set up the instruments.
2: And this was to prove that they were not soldiers.
0: Yes.
2: Wow. So they had to make them, before they plan anything, like, you have to, like, perform. Let's be sure you're actual musicians.
1: Okay.
0: So, you know.
1: So the pressure was on then?
0: Yes. So we set up the instruments and we performed just one track. We sat up and played with St. Pickett. I know the track. Western Sally.

0: Arsenal.
1: What was their response to your rendition of Mustang Sally?
0: They were very happy. Obasanjo, you know, Obasanjo is a jolly man. He likes a show. So he was very happy with his... So then they asked about our bass player. He didn't come with us that night. Mm-hmm. Somebody else was playing the bass. So he said, he asked us about his brother-in-law. So we told him, oh, maybe they'll come out the next day. Mm-hmm. They were very happy. Obasanjo made a speech. He said, you people relax. Because I think the information that they were going to kill all Biafrans had reached everywhere. So the Igbos refused to come out. Mm-hmm. You know, every city where they come, they just see empty roads and they go. Nobody was coming out saying anything or doing anything. So he said, we are his own band. He will send for us to come.
1: Okay.
0: But we should relax. They supplied us everything. The beer we have not drunk for 3 years. Brought cartons of beer and rolls of cigarette. Put it and gave us a chalet in that place. That was where we were staying.
1: And that all came from your music?
0: Yes, because they wanted all the Biafran officers to come out there and sign some documents. Nobody was coming out. So his boys there were just busy looting and commandeering women, you know. So we were there for a while, but the time we were there, our young boys started coming out. They started registering.
1: Wait, when you say the young boys that are coming out to register, which young boys?
0: Biafran officers, young officers, they wanted to come and register themselves. Mm-hmm. So they started coming out.
2: The registration confirmed the formal surrender of Biafran soldiers and also entitled them to medical aid before returning home. As the war waned, Chaik and the band got an offer to continue playing.
0: So we got a deal, one nightclub, gave us accommodation, and we were playing that nightclub every night to see if we can bring back life.
3: So just to be clear, Chaik, during wartime,
0: yes,
3: you were being...
0: Towards the end of the war now.
3: Towards the end of the war.
0: Yes.
3: When, roughly what year would you say that was?
0: Early 70.
3: So this is towards the tail end of the Biafran War.
0: Yeah.
3: You were being booked to play at clubs.
4: At one club.
0: Hmm? Yes, one
4: they
0: club.
4: They set up that one club just for them to be able to play,
0: to come back to the city.
4: People were in hiding.
0: People were afraid to die. Everybody was afraid to die. But the one thing stood clear there to their defense. If we were male born of the Igbos, and we have come out, and nobody killed us. So, people started coming out. At least we were the bait. They didn't kill us. They would be safe. Men squatted with us. Well, we were performing in the nightclub every night. So life started coming back gradually.
3: The Biafran War concluded in 1970. But shortly after, you and the group decided to pivot, to make a massive decision and leave the continent of Africa and go to Europe. You went to the UK, you went to Britain.
0: Yeah. Now, we are getting very popular with our music we call our own invention.
3: And what was that music? What did you call the music?
0: The music is Afro-rock. We call it Afro-rock. Contract came in through EMI, which was a record company then. The contract came in for us to come to UK. The contract came from some kind of a students union. Because they had some of our music then, our original music.
3: Okay. And then they went through EMI to then bring you over to Britain.
0: And the people we had business with came to the airport, picked us up. And we were still going with them until we saw that they were not keeping to the contract terms. Then it became a bit difficult for us because it's like where you have gotten, you can't go back, you can't continue. but we preferred to continue instead of going back. Then we decided to disengage ourselves from that contract and decided as a group, we were eight of us, we sat down and everybody made a commitment. And then we decided, all of us decided, agreed and decided that, okay, let's see what the ladder, climbing musical ladder, you know, in the UK. Uh-huh. Let's find out what it is. We'll climb it, beginning with the pub.
3: So that you started performing in pubs, that, yes, that was the first place?
0: That's where the ladder starts.
3: Okay.
0: But we performed for £25, the eight of us.
3: So between eight of the band's members, you would only be paid £25 and have to split that in between all of you?
0: Yes.
3: That's difficult to live on, no?
4: At that time.
0: You understand?
4: At that time, was it a lot?
0: It wasn't a lot. It wasn't much. You know, your rent alone is about £10.
4: Wow.
3: Wow. Okay. So,
4: wow.
3: So that's not a feasible amount to live on.
0: Exactly.
3: So how else were you supplementing yourself?
0: No, well, I was the first of the funkies that went and looked for a job. I went to Industrial Overload. Industrial Overload was in Holborn. There you go, you enroll. They'll send you to somewhere. You go work. At the end of the week, they pay you there. You know. And they sent me to bottling companies. those who pop bottles from the pub.
3: Okay.
0: After nights drinking. You know. From there, I graduated to dishwasher in Hilton Hotel.
3: So this is your second job that you had?
0: Yes. So from there, just to exist. But well, my 8 hours a day was spent in the group's rehearsal because we have decided to climb that ladder.
3: So
0: we rehearsed every day.
3: Every single day, you'd rehearse 8 hours,
0: yes.
3: And then during the night time, yes. you would all work side jobs.
0: We didn't have clashes with the, you know, those who had contracts with. We didn't quarrel with them. We didn't fight.
4: Were you guys all living together?
0: Yes. We lived together. And then one would ask, how was this bill being paid? Because I was the only one working then. We made sure we survived. We rented a flat, a basement flat at Stockmanton.
3: Tell me about some of those early performances, because you know you were saying that this was the first rung on the ladder, on the musical ladder, to get the Funkies name out there.
0: Yes, the Funkies performance, you know, it still stands out. A group that has no leader. Yes, we wanted to see how we can blend the music.
3: Yeah.
0: Not absolutely African, because there you'll be on your own. But something blended in that, you know, will be understood and accepted.
3: And the records that you made during that time, do you remember any of them?
0: Our first album was Point of No Return. And that's the album that received a lot of attention here in Nigeria. And they interpreted it simply that these guys are not coming back again.
4: Literally.
2: With a foot firmly on the musical ladder, the Funkies, pioneering masters of Afro rock, blended distinctly African rhythms with the guitar-led sounds of the UK and US. They were optimistic about the prospect of success, but they had taken a big risk, relocating to London and trying to make it there. How did it go? We're back with Chaik and Didi in a few moments.
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2: Coming up on Outlook, Dee Dee had no idea about her dad's rock star past. But she was about to find out just how raucous it was.
0: It was in Liverpool University. The British saw streaking for the first time.
1: Streaking?
0: At the heat of the performance, at the heat of the show, you see people remove their clothes, complete stark naked, and jumped onto the stage.
4: What?
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7: BBC News with Roisin Hasty. The lawyer of a Spanish pensioner whose eviction from her home last week sparked massive protests has said she'll be able to move back in after a deal was reached with the company that evicted her. The lawyer said 87-year-old Mari Carmen Abascal would pay a rent similar to what she'd originally been paying. President Trump has announced plans for the construction of the largest steel plant in US history to be built in Iowa. It comes as the president is trying to bolster his economic record ahead of November's midterm elections. The French Prime Minister, Sébastien Lecornu, has warned that any escalation in student protests being held at high schools across the country would be irresponsible. More than 160 people were arrested on Monday. The demonstrations, some of which have turned violent, have seen teenagers blockading their schools. The artificial intelligence company OpenAI says it's scrapped the planned release next month of its next AI model due to safety concerns. It said the model did not meet standards as regards staying with authorized bounds. Loud explosions being reported in Ukraine's capital Kyiv in the early hours of the morning, with several buildings damaged. President Volodymyr Zelensky said 9 people had been killed in Russian attacks on Monday. The Argentine president, Javier Milei, has threatened to start legal action against the British government unless it puts a stop to oil exploration work off the coast of the Falkland Islands.

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1: Welcome back to Outlook from the BBC World Service. I'm Tommy Dixon, and we're back in Lagos, Nigeria, with father and daughter, Chike and Didi. Following the end of Nigeria's civil war in the 1970s, musician Chike Madufuro was living in a basement flat in North London with seven other members of Nigerian Afro-rock band, The Funkees. That's Funkees with two E's. The band had released their first album, Point of No Return, which went down well in Nigeria, and they were getting a bit of work as session musicians in the UK, but they were still looking for their big break.
2: We didn't get the bright light until we went to Notting Hill Gate Carnival.
3: That's the famous Caribbean carnival that happens in West London every single year.
2: You know, that morning we were going there was the morning our singer left us.
3: Yes.
4: Oh, wow.
2: But we also wriggled out of it. We planned the show, cutting off singing. And the show that they carried the day.
3: Your singer had decided to leave the band.
2: Yes.
3: And you had to figure out how you were going to play.
2: That was one of the shows where I respect the Funkees. It gave me the impression that even if we are three, we'll still perform.
3: And what songs did you perform? Because you had no singer, so you had to make...
2: So we just did our songs that were on chanting and percussive.
1: Master Akbola!
4: And everybody was dancing like a madness.
3: Really? Was that what happened? Everyone just was dancing and surrounding you guys?
2: The other streets were all blocked. The whole Notting Hill Carnival ended up at the streets where we were.
3: It sounds like a phenomenal day, Chad.
4: Yo. I didn't even know you did Notting Hill Carnival. I've been. It's rowdy. Yeah.
2: Very rowdy.
4: I didn't even know you guys performed there.
3: So you know, after that day, how did it change the trajectory of the Funkees?
2: It was after that time now we started getting engagements with colleges.
3: So it's universities all across the UK.
2: Yes.
3: Can you take me back to some of those performances? What was going on when you guys would get off on stage?
2: At the universities.
3: Yes.
2: It was in Liverpool University. The British saw streaking for the first time.
3: Streaking?
4: What is streaking? You seem to know what it is.
3: Can you please explain, Jack? What's streaking?
2: Streaking is at the heat of the performance, at the heat of the show, you see people. In our own case, it was a girl and a boy. They removed their clothes, complete stark naked, and jumped onto the stage.
4: What?
3: Didi, you look dumbstruck right now.
4: Oh my God.
3: So it happened frequently. Whilst you guys would play, people would get so excited by your music that they would remove all their clothes.
2: That was the only place I saw that. at Liverpool University.
4: Why?
2: The percussion was too much.
1: In 1977, the band were invited to Lagos to perform at Festac, a month-long festival celebrating African art and culture across the continent and diaspora. Funnily, the Funkees came out as representatives of the UK because the promoter didn't realise they were a Nigerian band. But for Chike, it made him think about where he wanted to be. The band had a great reputation amongst other musicians, and individual members often got session work backing lead artists, but they weren't getting commercial success as a collective. Eventually, the group drifted apart, and Chike decided to return to Nigeria.
2: There was a battle within me to decide whether to go and take a nationality somewhere and forget this place. You know, I can't reconcile myself with that. And then the better option for me is to come to Nigeria, be my own home, my own place, where my parents were. I came back, I met them, you know, and my siblings and all that. That's stronger for me. Otherwise, when I came back and saw the Nigerian has not changed, I would have go back to Britain, stay there. I don't have any hassles with anybody, you know?
3: Yeah.
2: We're better for me.
3: The Funkees ended up disbanding. They ended up breaking up.
2: We're getting jobs. We're getting other jobs.

0: jobs, like session men, session jobs. There was a very popular music in Nigeria then called Let Me Love You. It was by a Cerulean boy. His producer met me in UK. In fact, I drafted the whole album. I was in the studio at Clapham Common.
1: Okay.
0: That was where I did the whole thing, drumming of that song and the arrangement. It was a hit, yeah?
1: You know, we've been hearing so many stories, Chuck. Didi, how many of those have you heard before?
2: A lot of them I'm hearing for the first time. And a lot of them are very full circle for me. Experiencing some of these events that still exist, like Notting Hill Carnival, and then realizing, oh, your dad and his band performed at Notting Hill Carnival. There's so many things I'm hearing actually for the first time. I was too young anyways. I don't think I was born yet. Mm. I think I came long after my dad had lived many lives. You know, life with my mom, life in the UK, moving back to Nigeria, which was where I was now born, because my sister was born in the UK, so she's British. She would have some childhood memories, but for me, it's like being in the library.
1: Okay.
2: But the difference is, it's not fiction, it's my family.
1: When did you start visiting that library and taking out some of the books to be able to...
2: I had the general idea that I came from a very musical background just growing up. I had that knowledge even with artist management, but not very deep. Music distribution opened up my mind. What happens after I hand over the music at the door? So apart from being my dad, he had this other life. What was that life like? I just had some time at work. I'm like, let me even hear if the song goes sweet because, It was a different sound. So I'm like, what is this? Why does it sound like that? You know, why is the BPM like that? Why is the drum sounding like that? Okay, be careful with talking about the drums because it's your father that is playing the drums. So why do they sound like that? Why are they singing like that? Yeah, monkey, 3 naira. Mana. Yeah, monkey, 4 naira. Mana. Yeah, monkey, 5 naira. Mana. Yeah, monkey, 6 naira. So during my break time, I just kind of checked out the music. I'm like, they sound weird.
1: You know, that was your first response to hearing your dad's music for the first
2: yes,
1: time.
2: Yes, because I'm in the era where we have, we have Burna, you know, we have Shay Shay, we have Pateran King.
1: Okay, so these are really music, popular Afrobeats artists.
2: Yes, the sound, so it's still music, but the sound has changed
1: completely. Yeah, the instrumentation, like the influences is completely different.
2: Exactly. So even while listening to the songs and having my own perspective, I was like, if I feel like this, how did people feel about the music at that time? And then I started Googling and I would see random videos, very grainy, very, you know, and you'd see a pub that has, or like an outdoor area that has maybe scantily dressed people, not a lot of black people.
1: Yeah.
2: But you can hear the sound and you can recognize that that's the sound I'm listening to right now. But the reaction is like the dancing and the jumping and, you know, and you just see people. I'm like, wow. So I can't really see the band from this perspective, but I can hear them. So it's them playing, but I can see the crowd. And like, wow, they were really going crazy for this. So I went back to my mom and she's like, oh, really? Oh, that's good. Yeah, come, let me give you some things. So my mom gave me pictures of them in London, pictures of my dad, photos of my dad on the drums, photos that my mom maybe randomly took on a Polaroid with my dad in the UK taking care of my sister. Or there was one particular one, I think my dad was standing by the window and it was my mom that took that picture, and she said this was the day we had our court wedding. Okay. Some members of the band were around and they had a small reception in my parents' house. So my dad was standing by the window. I think my mom took that picture and she said, oh, his band members were downstairs making noise. It tied a different story for me. Mm. I know I grew up with love and I grew up with a lot of things, but she never really used to talk about it. So it's like music from a whole different planet. Mm. So hearing it, I had to listen at least a couple of times.
1: Can you tell me what the first song was?
2: The first one was Akila.

0: Yeah, so that's the one my mom hums in the house.
1: Oh, your mom would hum the song?
0: Oh, my God. So I think she has, like, flashbacks from time to time. And she would just hum something and realize what she's doing and then switch to gospel music and then sing a chorus or a hymn or something. But, yeah, I clocked you, Mom. Don't worry. So she would hum, and I'm like, what's that? So your dad's them, their song. I'm like, so sing it well, let me know what it sounds like. So I can't remember everything, but this is the part I remember. So she would hum that part. So when I now discovered that particular song, I played it over and over and over. And
1: what,
0: then
1: what was the part?
0: Then akiloli lo lo lo lo akiloli lo lo lo obonyara ishi maybe yeah obonyara. So she would just sing just that.
1: Mm-hmm.
0: So when I now heard the full song, so hear the verses, hear the instrumentalization, hear the musicality of it, and then try to cut out the piece that my mom would always chant. It's like, I know it's the same song, but yeah, now you can now hear the full thing and kind of be like, okay, this is how it sounds. Maybe that was her favorite part. So yeah, and then I remember when they used to do the Charlie Boy show when I was small. Charlie Boy was very, very particular about that song.
1: Okay.
0: And then he has a song where he sampled that. So I was like, isn't that Charlie Boy song? My mom would be like, no, don't worry. Charlie and your daddy, them were friends. You know, it's your dad's them song. But maybe he did his version. So that's how she would say it. So
2: it was my junior at Holy Ghost College.
0: Aha.
1: Okay.
0: I didn't even know that. See? I just thought they were friends.
1: Mm-hmm.
0: You know, so because of how
1: they were both at school in what state together?
0: Yeah, so I'm this year old. I'm today old finding that out.
1: You're still learning out information.
0: Still just finding that out. But yeah, the music was strange to me. And it had to grow on me.
3: Like the rest of her family, Dee Dee is a music enthusiast. But professionally, she's a record exec and works in music distribution. And for the last few years, she's been managing licensing deals for her dad's music.
0: And I now started finding myself being copied in emails that come from Spain. And Spain Netflix wants a little piece of the music. And somebody in Germany who's making a documentary wants the music. And then we transfer. And I'm like, I work in distribution, so I handle a lot of large files. So WeTransfer is a tool. I've never really seen it as a brand or a company. So I'm just in America one afternoon, and the WeTransfer advert comes up on the TV, and it's Akila.
1: Mm-hmm.
0: That is the song that I'm like, oh, yeah, I remember, like, permitting this. So, you know, in that frenzy, I go back to my email, and I just write WeTransfer, and it pops up. I'm like, I'm watching the ad and I'm looking at my approval for the song to be used for them. Like, and then the big one, you know?
1: The big one?
0: Oh, yes, there is a big one.
1: Tell me about that.
0: Look. And I was like part of a whole grand conspiracy, you know, where we had to keep quiet for like, was it 2 months or so? My dad's band's sample was going to be used in Kendrick Lamar's album.
1: So that's Kendrick Lamar, one of the most decorated American hip-hop artists of all time.
0: Dude, I closed the email and I closed my laptop and I'm like, yeah, no. So I left it on the table. I ran out and I came back, opened the laptop again, went back to the email. I'm like, wait, which song? Everybody see the flesh of man, but still this man compared to nobody. Yesterday
1: I prayed to the flowers and trees, gratification to the powers that be. Synchronization. I know you've got a massive smile on your face because you know how much of a big deal Kendrick Lamar is.
0: What?
1: You know, but check. Do you know who Kendrick Lamar is?
2: Who?
1: I think that answers my question.
0: Do you know who Kendrick Lamar is? Daddy?
2: Kendrick. I've heard the name. Wasn't the one that did our copyright?
0: Yes. He just that's what he knows. Kendrick is a big deal.
2: I'm still imagining how he came about that.
1: Well, it's a phenomenal feat. You know, the band existed during the late 60s and 70s, but it's a new audience that's connecting with this music. Even though the Funkees broke up, the music never died.
0: Mm-hmm.
1: And it's still connecting. When you think about how much your music still resonates and has found a new audience today, how does that make you both feel?
2: You know, the way it is working in my head, those soul funk, anytime you listen to it, now, the hip-hop thing,
1: mm-hmm.
2: the good ones, you still appreciate it. No matter how old it is. It's good.
0: Yeah. It's a beautiful feeling. It's a beautiful feeling because music is also something that makes you feel a certain way. You don't have to understand what the person is saying. There are songs that are being sung in different other languages that still resonate or give you goosebumps and you wonder. And I think there's something inside of me that is very excited about, you know, resuscitating old catalogs. Presently at 1 hour p.m., there's a legendary artist that is with us. His name is Bright Chimi. And I mentioned you to Bright Chimizia and he went crazy. He's like, what? Chek is alive? Yes, I know them. I'm like, wow. Well, I'm his daughter. And he got up and he gave me a special hug. It was amazing. It's exciting to see that it crosses over into 2026 and I get to see it being used. Bright Chimezie, and then in modern day times, what's it called? The two boys, the boys that play.
1: Oh, Cavemen.
0: Cavemen, you know. So Cavemen even being a representation of that sound, but in today,

0: a lot of people in Nigeria, when cavemen started, would be like, what? Why do they sound like that? Why are they playing like that? You know, but that's a niche that has been opened.
1: Would you get back on the drums again?
2: Yeah, I can. You know, invite the funkies to perform. Yeah, I'll sing the songs, the acola, I'll sing it.
1: So, who knows? We might see the funkies back together quite soon.
2: You might do, but maybe as a group of boys, including me.
1: That sounds like it'd be a phenomenal sight. Thank you so much, Didi and Chaik, for spending time with me today. It's been phenomenal speaking with you both.
2: Very much.
0: Thank you for having us. Thank you. And for coming all the way.
3: That was Didi and Chaik Madufuro speaking to me in Lagos, Nigeria. And you can find music from the Funkees, that's with two E's, on all popular music platforms. Our week of amazing life stories from Nigeria continues tomorrow in its capital, Abuja, where we'll be meeting a woman who's become a voice for the voiceless.
4: Why would the children of the poor not be protected? And so for me, that was something that I just couldn't stand.
3: Activist Aisha Yusuf joins me tomorrow at the same time. I'm Tommy Dixon, and today's producer is Julian Siddle. We'll see you then.
5: 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Because the truth is, people aren't watching these big award shows quite as much anymore. They used to be these huge cultural events, but now ratings are going down. So on Sunday, the MTV Video Music Awards turned to celeb power. Taylor Swift premiered her new music video for Patient Zero, the lead single from the encore to her album, The Life of a Showgirl.
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5: But the show still felt a bit nostalgic. Madonna talked about her first performance, which was over 43 years ago. There were tributes to Dolly Parton.
7: I want to thank and dedicate this award to one person without whom just this wouldn't be happening. The ultimate showgirl, Dolly Parton.
5: All of these big moments went straight on socials. So are people still watching award shows for their pop culture fix? And how relevant are they to music fans these days? I'm Hannah. This is What in the World from the BBC World Service. And I'm joined by William from the What in the World team to find out. Hey, William.
8: Hey, Hannah.
5: So, did you watch the MTV Video Music Awards?
8: Absolutely not. And you know what? I was asleep. They air at 7:30 p.m. New York time. So that's past midnight here in London, past midnight in West Africa, all of Europe. You know, in Southeast Asia, Bangkok, Manila, where lots of our listeners are, it's 6:30 a.m., 7:30 a.m. You know, I'm asleep like everyone else. But in many ways, I'm glad I didn't. Because people said that, you know, this year CBS was airing it and it was delayed by 20 minutes because there was an American football game on. So people were on their phones seeing what was happening live from people in the arena. And then on TV, it was on delay. So it created this weird dynamic.
5: That really cuts to the heart of this issue. So, William, what does the data say about this? Are award ceremonies really in their flop era?
8: Yeah, so I think it's fair to say that the cultural capital of awards show is much less than it was even a decade ago. The fact is, people don't feel the hype. People don't feel that buzz. This is not must-watch TV like it used to be. In 1984, that's when the first VMAs launched. And really quickly, it became known as the Super Bowl for young people. Because it was this platform where millions of teenagers and people in their 20s were watching the same thing at the same time. And reflecting on Sunday's show, it's really interesting to read American media. They're saying that in so many ways, the program was paying homage to MTV of the 1980s and 90s when it was this big gatekeeper to pop music and to the stars. And the New York Times actually wrote that the show was asking, do you remember when MTV mattered? I think we have to rethink how we view viewing figures in the age of social media. It's no longer how many views is that network getting. The measure is more how many people are talking about this and where.
5: And William, we've been hearing from people from around the world about whether they think award shows are still relevant.
9: Hi, my name is Lori. I'm from Puerto Rico. It doesn't feel as important anymore. A couple of things have changed. One being we have access to these artists on a 24/7 basis because of social media. So seeing them interact with each other is not really as special. And the other being the fear of missing out is no longer there because if I don't watch the award show, I can just get notifications on my phone.
10: Hello, my name is Carolina Behafat and I'm from Brazil. I really do think that award shows are still culturally relevant because Because of them, I was able to get to discover some of the amazing artists of this generation, like Ray, who I discovered because of her 2025 Grammys performance. But on the other hand, I must confess, I think they lack a little diversity. I feel like they're very US-centered and very English-speaking-centered. Meanwhile, there are amazing cultures around the world ready to receive the spotlight and ready to be represented.
11: So, William, I want you to talk me through some of the big, iconic moments. I mean, everyone remembers that 2003 Britney Madonna kiss. Even if you weren't there, I'm sure you've seen the memes.
12: Oh, yeah. Let's actually start with that one. This was incredible. It opened with this set, and you had a groom, Madonna, on top of a wedding cake. And Britney Spears appeared in this wedding dress singing the opening of Like a Virgin, Madonna's big hit, which actually rose to fame on MTV in the 80s. And you also had Christina Aguilera. She was dressed as a bride. She emerged from the lower tier of the cake. Now, when Madonna rose out of the cake, dressed as his groom in a black tux, she was there to perform her new single, Hollywood, and several minutes in, she kissed Britney. Now, she also kissed Christina, but because the Britney kiss came first, that's what everyone talks about. In the audience, you saw Justin, who had just split from Britney the year before, and he was having a moment.
11: I bet he was. And what else has happened?
12: So in 2009, Kanye West walked on stage in the middle of Taylor Swift's acceptance speech, and it was one of the rudest, or rather it was interpreted as one of the rudest interruptions ever. And then just a year later, Hannah, Lady Gaga arrived at the VMAs dressed as literal meat.
11: So many iconic moments, so many viral moments, and they have this place in pop culture, or at least they used to. Why are they losing that space? Why aren't they as popular as they used to be?
12: Yeah, it's a good question. I think the first point is gatekeeping. Again, we live in an on-demand world now. If I want to listen to Lil Nas X, I just go on Spotify, Apple, Deezer, any of the many streaming services that are out there. And I think that lessened gatekeeping by MTV and the big networks also applies just to celebrity access, full stop. The fact is, Ariana Grande, Bad Bunny, Drake, Selena Gomez, I can go on their TikTok and find out what's happening. Yeah. I don't need a sit-down interview. Here's a stat for you, Hannah. MTV has 10.9 million followers on TikTok. Bella Porch, the Filipino-American singer, she's got 92 million. BTS has more than 80 million. Billie Eilish has around 75 million. They don't need MTV. They can leverage themselves.
11: But the MTV VMAs are really trying to make a comeback, and Taylor Swift was a big part of that on Sunday. So she premiered her latest music video. She was on stage. Madonna was on stage. They were really trying to create that buzz. How did it go? Did it work for them?
12: Yeah, people are definitely talking about Tay-Tay this morning. She's all across print media. She's all across social media. But, you know, the video stars Dakota Johnson as the wife of an abusive husband. It's really telling a story. It's like a mini movie. And I think it's
11: dark, isn't it?
12: Yeah, it really is. And it harks back to when the music video was this huge form of social currency where it's almost like a novella. There is a lot of nostalgia right now, more generally, for the 80s and 90s. We've covered this on the podcast, actually, multiple times. So, yeah, I think it did the job. But you know who also did the job was Kacey Musgraves. She gave a tribute to Dolly Parton. It was so emotional, one country star to another. And it could have gone in a lot of ways. She wanted to honor Dolly's look, her image, the rhinestones, the fantasia. And she came out looking like a flamingo who had bathed in grape juice. And I was slurping it up. It was emotional. It was pop-tastic.
11: So, William, the MTV VMAs, they generated all this buzz, all these big-name celebs on stage, tapping into that nostalgia. But did the tactic actually work when it comes to ratings?
12: So it's the morning after the night before, and I think we're going to have to wait a little bit longer. The fact is, we don't have the viewing figures from Sunday's show. But what we do know is that partnering with CBS has been a really smart move. They started partnering with CBS last year, broadcasting on both MTV and CBS. CBS has a much larger potential audience than MTV does. CBS is available in around 125 million households. That's how many people in the U.S. have a TV. MTV is only available in half as many of those households. Last year's broadcast, 2025, it saw a 42% increase in viewers over the previous year. So from 4.09 million viewers in 2024 to 5.5 million in 2025. So what we do know is this partnership is working.
11: So, William, what do you think here? Is the award ceremony dead, dying a slow death, or making a comeback from the brink?
12: You know, perhaps the awards show is the patient in the hospital, and the machine is starting to flatline, but those doctors, those producers, they're ready to resuscitate. Mm. I think we've seen with this partnership with CBS that MTV still has ambition for the award show, and seeing all these celebrities, you know, Madonna, you know, star of the 80s, 90s, and today, Sabrina Carpenter, Kacey Musgraves, Adam Lambert, we had Lisa from Blackpink.
11: Yeah.
12: There is a willingness to be a part of this show and its resuscitation. So I hope it breathes again, because when it hits, it hits.
11: And it definitely speaks to the Swifties out there. William, thank you so much.
12: Thanks, Hannah.
11: Well, that's it from me today. Thank you so much for joining us. I'm Hannah Gelbart, and this is What in the World from the BBC World Service.
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15: Hello, welcome to the newsroom from the BBC. I'm Ankur Desai. A major new study into children's screen use has found that prolonged exposure can damage a young person's well-being in ways similar to poverty, bad parenting, or being born prematurely.
16: It's important to just think critically about how screen times are used in your home. We're not saying don't use screen times. Think thoughtfully and meaningfully about how they're used in the home.
15: Prosecutors in the U.S. state of New York are reopening an investigation into a case of alleged gang rape at Cornell University 2 years ago. A Spanish pensioner whose eviction from her home last week sparked massive protests will be able to move back in after a deal was reached with this company that evicted her. And we hear from this record breaker.
17: I'm happy, but I want to keep going and keep making history as well instead of just stop here.
15: You'll hear more from the 11-year-old shaking up the world of chess that follows this world news update.
11: BBC News with Roisin Hasty. The lawyers of a Spanish pensioner whose eviction from her home last week sparked massive protests have said she'll be able to move back in after a deal was reached with the company that evicted her. 87-year-old Mari Carmen Abascal has lived in her central Madrid apartment for 70 years. Danny Eberhard has more details.
18: For many across Spain, Mari Carmen Abascal's case crystallised anger over a wider housing crisis. She'd been unable to pay the massive rent increase demanded by the company that had bought the building. At first, it wanted to hike what she paid more than fivefold. Now, her lawyer says, she'll be allowed back in, paying rent similar to what she had been originally. Miss Abascal is currently in hospital, having been taken there to be treated for exhaustion. Her lawyer says she'll sign the deal when she feels better. Her supporters will hail it as a victory, but they're determined to continue their fight to prevent similar evictions and for more affordable housing.
11: President Trump has announced plans for the construction of the largest steel plant in United States history. The $15 billion steel mill will be built in the Midwestern state of Iowa. Our North America correspondent Ione Wells reports.
19: This plant will aim to begin its production in 2030, but the announcement has a closer date in mind, November's midterm elections that will decide whether the Republicans maintain control of both houses of Congress. Democrats see one seat in Iowa as key if they are to retake the Senate. The plant will be built by an India-based company, but a U.S. federal agency will provide up to $10 billion in financing. Donald Trump said it would create thousands of new manufacturing and mining jobs and credited his tariffs on other countries for the investment in the U.S.
11: France's Prime Minister Sébastien Lecornu has warned that any escalation in student protests being held at high schools would be irresponsible. More than 160 people were arrested on Monday. Paddy Maguire reports.
20: The demonstrations, which began in Paris last week and have spread to other cities, have seen teenagers blockading their schools for days. They stem from issues including overcrowded classes, heavy workloads and a shortage of teachers. Writing on social media, Mr. Le Cornu cited reports of incidents involving fireworks, fires and violence. The Interior Minister, Laurent Nunez, said the protests were being hijacked, with injuries to staff, students and security forces occurring on Monday. The union that defends the rights of students says it will call for a nationwide blockade on Tuesday.
21: President Trump has denied media reports that he offered Iran sanctions relief and the release of frozen funds in return for nuclear concessions. Writing on social media, Mr. Trump called an article by the Axios news site untrue. You're listening to the latest world news from the BBC. Britain's Finance Minister John Healey has told the BBC that the UK is in talks with US authorities over the possibility that Washington will ban diesel exports as fuel prices continue to rise. The cost of diesel in the UK reached a new high on Monday due to pressures from the US and Israel's conflict with Iran, as well as Russia's war with Ukraine. The artificial intelligence company OpenAI says it's scrapped the planned release of its next AI model due to safety concerns. In a statement, it said the model did not meet standards as regards to staying within authorized bounds and how it communicated back to the user about the type of work it had done. A major new study into children's screen use has found that prolonged exposure can damage a young person's well-being. The researchers said the longer a child stayed online, gaming or on social media, the more likely they were to suffer from academic, linguistic or mental health issues. Pete Ross reports.
22: The research looked at data from almost 3 million children across 64 countries, making it one of the largest studies of its kind. The academics, led by a team at the University of Calgary in Canada, said such a study was necessary, given the prevalence of screens in children's lives. The analysis covered a variety of devices, from smartphones to televisions, used by children of all ages. They concluded that while other factors could impact a child's mental well-being and development, screen use, unlike poverty or premature birth, is something that people have the power to change.
21: The head of FIFA, Gianni Infantino, has signalled the football's world governing body will assess proposals to substantially increase funding for its more than 200 members. It follows calls from two federations, UEFA and CONCACAF, for a payout of at least $10 million for every national association from FIFA's reserves. BBC News.
15: Hello, you're listening to the newsroom from the BBC World Service with me, Ankur Desai. Welcome to the programme. Kids aged 6 to 18 who spend too much time on social media, gaming or streaming are in danger of suffering the same kind of damage to their well-being that's caused by poverty, bad parenting or being born prematurely. The results of a new study also link excessive screen time to poor academic achievement and language development, obesity, high blood pressure, diabetes and even heart problems. Researchers at the University of Calgary in Canada analysed the use of smartphones, televisions and social media by millions of children all over the world in what's being hailed as one of the biggest ever studies of its kind. Critics say the findings are not insignificant, but insist that screen time is not the only reason teenagers become emotionally distressed or fail to reach their academic goals. Dr. Sherry Madigan is the senior author of the review.
23: This was what we call an umbrella review, which is essentially a review of all the reviews that have been done in the world. It gives us a real bird's eye view of the evidence so far that's really accumulated on children's screen times and the children's developmental outcomes. Instead of asking, you know, what one study found, we're really able to step back and ask what the evidence tells us as a whole. And what we found is that overall, greater screen use was associated with poor outcomes across several domains of children's development. In particular, we saw associations with language and academic outcomes, as well as mental health outcomes and peer difficulties. But we actually didn't see significant associations with every outcome we examined, which I think is a really important part of the story, too.
15: And we need to also drill down on the ages, right? Does excessive screen time have an impact on children of all ages, differing ages, and is there an acceptable amount of screen time per age group, maybe?
23: We actually found that screen time across all ages was associated to some degree with these developmental outcomes, but we found even stronger associations among older children. We can't say from this study exactly why that might be the case, but we can sort of speculate that as children are older, they're actually on devices for longer periods of time. And they also start to operate more independently on devices, and they start to explore different device types. So they get into platforms like social media, they start to do more gaming. And when you go on those types of platforms, the digital media becomes more interactive and the content actually becomes more personalized. So I think that what we can say is that as they get older, they get more independent and they get more curious and they actually just spend more time on devices, and we might see a stronger effect in the older kids as a result.
15: I'm sure some critics have downplayed the results, saying that the only reason teenagers become emotionally distressed or fail to reach their academic goals can't only be pinned down to screen time.
23: Yeah, I think this is a really fair point, and we don't want to overstate the findings, but I think it's also equally important not to dismiss them. So what this study is saying is that screen time plays a role in children's development, but in reality, children's development is also shaped by many influences, and I think we have to keep that in mind. One of the important things to consider here is that screen time is nearly universal. So every child, everyone probably knows listening in, has one of these devices. And so when there is such a large number of the population who are using these devices, I think we really have to think critically about how we support them in really developing healthy digital habits.
15: And just finally then, for advice for parents like myself of young children, what sort of conclusions have come out of this study and what advice is there?
23: Yeah, I think it's important to just think critically about how screen times are used in your home. We're not saying don't use screen times. We're really just saying think thoughtfully and meaningfully about how they're used in the home. Try to moderate their use like we do many other things in children's development, like sugar, for example. We always say use in moderation. And make sure that screen time isn't crowding out these other really important aspects of children's development, like their sleep, their physical activity, and especially their time with peers and their parents and these really important social interactions that happen face to face.
15: That was author Dr. Sherry Madigan. Young men's behavior at sometimes wild fraternity parties on American college campuses is once again under the spotlight. This after a district attorney in New York reopened an investigation into an alleged crime from October 2024, when men belonging to a fraternity chapter were accused of drugging and raping a 20-year-old female student. The woman referred to as Jane Doe in court documents says that seven men sexually assaulted her while she was intoxicated and that no consent was given. Our correspondent in New York, Neda Taufik, told Celia Hatton more about the woman's case.
0: She said that she ended up going to the frat house to see a friend, but that when she arrived, she was visibly intoxicated. And there, according to the lawsuit, two of the fraternity members pressured her into snorting ketamine and piled her with other drugs and alcohol and then sexually assaulted her. And at one point, the complaint even alleges that one of the men sent out a vulgar message to the fraternity's Snapchat group saying that she was available upstairs for sex. So this has obviously sparked a lot of concern because this happened 2 years ago. And the background to this is that Cornell University says, you know, they have to, under federal law, investigate any cases of sexual assault. They say that they did that they referred it to the district attorney to see whether criminal charges should be filed. The district attorney at the time did not think that this warranted criminal charges. It's also worth pointing out that outside police never investigated this. And so questions are now being asked about why that is.
1: What did the district attorney say about why the case was reopened?
0: Well, the district attorney has been quite defensive. He says that for the last 2 weeks, many people have called his office, left voicemails, sent emails. Some have even threatened his office and his staff. And so he said he wanted to make it clear that the facts in this lawsuit were very different, he alleged. alleges than the 6-page statement that Jane Doe gave to Cornell University at the time. And he actually has published her statement, and he characterizes her statement as not alleging that she was drugged against her will or gang raped. And he says that she described the sexual conduct as voluntary, conscious, and consensual. Now, her lawyer says she was intoxicated. She was in no state to give consent at any point. The university held hearings and they suspended 2 students, but the others, her lawyer claims, only got lesser kind of punishment by writing essays. Because of the pressure, the district attorney is now going to present this case to a grand jury.
1: As you mentioned before, Cornell is an Ivy League school. It's a very prestigious university in the United States. Can you reflect on that, and also that this alleged crime apparently took place at a fraternity house?
0: There are several instances in Jane Doe's complaint where she reflects on just the responsibility that Cornell University has, and also the fraternities have, to make sure that the campus is a safe place for students. Jane Doe talks about coming from a small town and only dreaming of being able to go to Cornell University. She ended up dropping out of the university. Cornell University has said any suggestion that they didn't dole out harsh enough punishment just isn't true. This has gotten so much attention partly because Cornell University is an Ivy League school and because the issue of campus sexual assault has long been a problem here in the United States. And yet, this case kind of underlines some of the gaps, perhaps, that are still there. And that's why so many people have been outraged at this case.
15: Neda Tawfiq reporting. Google Earth has updated its satellite imagery of Gaza, giving a striking new view of the scale of destruction after almost 3 years of war. Before and after images show entire neighborhoods that have been heavily damaged or destroyed since the conflict began in October 2023, while tent encampments have appeared around Khan Yunis as people have been repeatedly displaced. Benjamin Netanyahu's Israeli government has not allowed foreign journalists or independent investigators into the strip. So what can satellite imagery tell us about how Gaza has changed, and what can we establish from these images? Wally Ballinger is a lecturer in geocomputation at University College London. He spoke to the BBC's Claire McDonnell.
2: One of the most important things to note is that over 55% of the buildings in Gaza were already destroyed in the first year of the conflict. So what we're seeing is Google updating its imagery and making that visible to the general public. But there have been ways to measure this damage using different satellites, for example, that has been a collective effort among many people for the past 3 years. And the conditions that we are seeing now on Google Maps are actually the conditions that have existed on the ground for years.
3: So do we know precisely how these images were taken by Google? I mean, you say it's satellite imagery. What was the process?
2: Google does not take the imagery itself. Google buys or acquires imagery from commercial satellite imagery providers. So there are private companies that take pictures of the Earth, and Google buys imagery from them and periodically updates the base map that you see there. So the imagery that Google included in its new base map for Gaza is probably at least a few months old, if not older. But we have had analyses from the UN and from academics such as myself tracking damage in Gaza. And those numbers have plateaued around 80-82% we're at now of buildings in Gaza being damaged or destroyed. And that's been the case for quite some time. So this is not the revelation of particularly new damage. There's actually been relatively little new damage in the past year, but it is just us being able to observe this damage publicly.
3: Yeah, I mean, for people to be able to see it, if you split the screen and you see the before and after, in many cases, certain suburbs in Rafah, there is literally nothing there. You can see the homes before, and then you're kind of looking at a wasteland afterwards. I mean, how much detail can you go into when you examine these kind of images as to what has been lost?
2: You can see that 82% of the buildings have been damaged or destroyed, but those are just the buildings that have collapsed, right? Those are just the buildings that you can see as rubble. Of the remaining 15% or so that we can't determine that have been destroyed from the top down, those are likely to be severely damaged. In fact, 2 weeks ago, 21 Palestinians were killed when a building that they were living in collapsed. Many of the buildings that are still standing, which we would probably count as undamaged from the satellite view, are actually still extremely unsafe to inhabit and still cause deaths routinely from Gazans trying to shelter within them. About 94% of the population of Gaza needs shelter assistance. If you look at this imagery, what you'll see is the cities, Khan Yunis, Gaza City, Beit Hanun, all of these places being turned into homogeneous gray heaps of rubble, and these tent cities emerging on the coast with tents meters from the water. Now, keep in mind, all of this is happening as we're heading into winter, and people will be living in tents meters away from the sea, and there has already been flooding last year. So these are the conditions that we're observing on this new satellite view.
3: Would there have been pressure from certain quarters, potentially the Israeli government, for this information not to be shared publicly? Because clearly they don't allow journalists in. They don't want this kind of documentation going out on traditional news channels. Would there have been pressure on Google, do you think?
2: Almost certainly. The US government, the military in particular, has put pressure on private satellite imagery companies to restrict access to high-resolution imagery over the entire Middle East, including Gaza. I'm relatively certain Israel would do something similar. And one interesting thing is that Israel actually accidentally published even higher-resolution imagery than the stuff that we're looking at on Google Maps in its own national map, where the boundaries, the edges of those maps actually spilled over into Gaza. And we got imagery that was even higher resolution than this, that was actually published accidentally by the Israeli government.
15: That was Al-Oli Ballinger. You're listening to the newsroom from the BBC World Service. A question for you then. How would you feel about a data center being built near your home? According to the polling company Gallup, 71% of people in the US are opposed to the construction of AI data centers in their local area. And it seems that sentiment is shared by many people in other parts of the world. Plans to build a data center in the Australian city of Sydney have just been scrapped following intense pushback by local residents. The newsroom's Helena Burke told me what happened.
4: Last year, a property developer submitted an application to build a large data centre in the suburb of Lane Cove, which is a residential area of Sydney where a lot of families live. This caused huge uproar in the local community, as the data centre was proposed to be located only about 20 metres from the nearest house and just around the corner from a school. Residents spent months campaigning against this, with many raising concerns about the environmental and community impacts of having such a large data centre in a densely populated area.
6: That one data centre alone will use up to 10 to 15% of the whole of the Lane Cove local government area's water supply. It will use more electricity than the entire Lane Cove local government area.
7: I understand we have a need for data centres. I agree they have got to be built somewhere, but the somewhere should not be so close to suburban homes and a primary school.
4: This pushback from locals appears to have paid off because the developer has just announced it's withdrawing its plans, citing changes in regulation along with community feedback.
15: And Helena, the success of community pushbacks against constructions of data centres isn't just limited to this one that you mentioned in Sydney, is it?
4: It's certainly not. The country with by far the largest number of data centres is the US. There are more than 4,000 already built there. So that really is the hotbed of community resistance. According to the research group Data Centre Watch, at least 75 data centre projects in the US were blocked or delayed due to community pushback just in the first quarter of this year. And even when these AI companies try and sweeten the deal a bit for locals, resistance appears to still remain strong. There's this ongoing case in a town in Pennsylvania where a company that wants to build a handful of data centres has offered every local family $10,000 to get on board with the plan, but reportedly most residents are refusing to take the money.
15: Okay, so why are people so opposed to having data centres built near their homes?
4: Well, data centres are actually nothing new. They've been around for decades, and they're kind of like giant hard drives. They hold servers to keep the internet running, along with essential services like hospitals and banks. A lot of the backlash we're seeing recently is to AI data centres specifically, and that's because they tend to use a lot more power and water. Along with the environmental impact, people are also concerned about noise. Because of all the cooling systems, ventilation and backup generators within data centres, the buildings emit this constant low-frequency humming sound that some people find extremely disruptive. Proponents of AI data centres argue that they create jobs in the local community, but not everyone is convinced that this is the case. This is Karen Ferridan, who's helping lead the pushback to the proposed data centres in that town in Pennsylvania that I mentioned earlier.
5: Data centers themselves don't employ a lot of people, and everything we're learning about generative AI is that it stands to take away more jobs than it creates. And so people are seeing it as a negative. And the other thing that we've seen traditionally with these kinds of projects, whatever they are that come into communities where they're being promised jobs, is that the high-paying jobs go to, you know, specialists and very often people who come in from out of state.
4: Because people are so opposed to data centers being built near their houses, the obvious question becomes, well, why don't we just put them in really remote areas where no one lives? But the companies that run these data centers say that that's too difficult and too expensive, as the buildings need reliable power, fast internet and workers nearby.
15: Helena Burke. Now, since last month's devastating floods in Nepal, there have been stark warnings about the impact of climate change on the Himalayas as glaciers melt and the landscape becomes increasingly unstable. Antonia Bolingbroke-Kent reports from a 1,000-year-old Himalayan village that now faces an existential threat from a melting glacier.
8: In a 1,000-year-old Buddhist monastery in the remote village of Halji, high in the Himalayas, a monk recites prayers to protect the community. It takes hours and is done daily. And in recent years, those prayers have been needed.
9: There's three things that could happen at any time. There are these massive boulders which you see there in the valley. They fall from this side of the mountain. Then over there to the south, there's been recent landslides just beyond the school and the Karnali River. If one comes down and blocks the river, it will flood the valley. There is the threat from these glacial lakes in the mountains that might cause a flood at any time. So to live here is, in a way, to live in a state of constant fear.
8: Paljor is the headman of Halji, a village of 70 stone houses at the mouth of a green valley. High above, glaciers have melted, creating glacial lakes. When they burst, they can send a torrent of water and rock down the river valley. In 2011, parts of the village were swept away. And last year, a neighbouring community got hit. They've seen the footage of the recent devastating floods in central Nepal and know something similar could happen here.
10: Given all these dangers, why do you stay? What keeps you in Halji?
9: One is that we don't have the financial resources to move. And the second is the monastery. We rely on it. Because we don't get a lot of support from the state around here, if people get sick, need help, or even when there is a natural disaster, people just go and pray at the monastery. We believe that will save us.
24: If you look at those mountain corridors, Halji or Limi Valley, none of them are safe now.
8: Arun Shrestha is one of Nepal's top glaciologists. He says that as temperatures rise, the Himalayan landscape is changing and becoming more unstable. The recent Rasuwa floods, which killed thousands, are an example of what can happen. And it's not an isolated incident.
24: Because of rapid melting, reduced cryosphere can also create disasters like glacial lake outburst flood, rock ice collapse, avalanches of ice and snow, landslides. The frequency and magnitude of hazards are increasing. It's not just Rasuwa, it's almost everywhere.
8: As a result, the government in Nepal says it wants reparations for the impacts of climate change. Tashi Lazom is a 26-year-old climate activist who's now a prominent member of the governing party in Nepal. And she's from Halji.
25: The floods are becoming recurring issues in the Himalayas, and now people distrust the landscape that they love so much. You never know when you're going to get hit. Everything that you know of gets gone just like that, like you never exist.
8: Back in Halji, the villagers know the dangers, but to leave is not just to give up a house. They're among the last speakers of the Limi K language, an archaic form of Tibetan. For some, like 65-year-old Chiring, leaving means abandoning a faith and a culture they've protected for 1,000 years.
26: We've all been talking about the floods. We grandmothers have decided that we will never leave, so the only thing we can do is to try and be a better person than we were yesterday and pray at the monastery. But we know that one day there will be a big flood, a big landslide, and that is how it will end for us.
15: Antonia Bolingbroke-Kent. Let's end the programme with a remarkable achievement by one North London schoolgirl. 11-year-old Badana Sivanandan has become the youngest chess player in history to earn the Women Grandmaster title. She secured it while representing England at the 46th Chess Olympiad in Uzbekistan. More details from Ellie Price.
12: Badana Sivanandan was already the UK's youngest women's chess champion and the youngest person to represent England internationally in any sport. But this weekend was her women's Grandmaster flash. She played all 11 rounds on England's top board, that's the position assigned to the team's best player, and finished the tournament with 8 points. She spoke to the International Chess Federation afterwards.
13: I'm happy to do it, but I want to keep going and keep making history as well instead of just stop here.
12: Badana first started playing chess when she was 5 during lockdown. By the time she was 8, she became the youngest person to draw against a grandmaster at a European championship. A year later, the youngest female player to defeat one. Now, at the ripe old age of 11, she's grown in stature, in reputation, clearly, in centimetres, a few. But Badana still needs to sit on a car booster seat at competitions so she can see the board properly. Woman Grandmaster is the highest woman-only title a female player can attain, and the rank is held for life. But such an achievement doesn't mean she won't be back to play in her local chess club's annual tournament this Thursday, on her way to her next target, International Master.
15: A Price ending this edition of the Newsroom from the BBC World Service with me, Ankita Sah. I'll be back with the summary.
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17: 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The so-called Super El Niño is brewing in the Pacific. It might be the worst in recorded history.
18: Of course I'm worried, because I know these extremes impact people, and you can't not be worried about that.
17: 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And could this year's cycle be a postcard from our future, a place where extreme weather is the norm? Join me, Tristan Redman, in 2 minutes.
15: BBC News with Ankita Sah. The lawyer of a Spanish pensioner whose eviction from her home last week sparked massive protests has said she'll be able to move back in after a deal was reached with the company that evicted her. Mari Carmen Abascal's lawyer said the steep rent increase had been halted. President Trump has announced plans for the construction of the largest steel plant in U.S. history to be built in Iowa. It comes ahead of November's midterm elections. The French Prime Minister Sébastien Lecornu has warned that any escalation in student protests being held at high schools across the country would be irresponsible. More than 160 people were arrested on Monday. The U.S. Secretary of State Marco Rubio has said an incident at a British airbase used by U.S. forces in which 5 men were arrested on suspicion of preparing a terrorist act clearly involved a foreign actor. Britain's defense secretary earlier said it was too soon to say if a foreign state was involved. Britain's finance minister has told the BBC that the UK is in talks with US authorities over the possibility that Washington will ban the sale of diesel abroad. Diesel prices reached new highs on Monday. The artificial intelligence company OpenAI says it scrapped the planned release next month of its next AI model due to safety concerns. It said the model did not meet standards as regards staying within authorized bounds. Loud explosions are being reported in Ukraine's capital of Kyiv in the early hours of the morning, with several buildings damaged. 9 people were reportedly killed in Russian attacks on Monday. And head of FIFA Gianni Infantino says football's world governing body will assess proposals to release more funding for its members. It follows calls from 2 federations for a payout of at least $10 million for every national association from FIFA's reserves. Mr. Infantino said FIFA's council will vote on the proposal in mid-October. That's your BBC World News.
18: There's a family story that we have that even back to two, when I was 2 years old, my mom had to stop me from walking out in the thunderstorms.
1: No.
18: Like whenever there was a thunderstorm, I would just

0: supporting WVIA, the Sanic Art Museum presenting Cosmic Harmonies, Kenneth V. Young, now through December 6th. 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
1: Could do this. I like this. This is great.
2: Our guest on the show today is the climate scientist, Tom DiLiberto. Tom likes wild weather. He likes telling people about wild weather. But even Tom is apprehensive about the so-called super El Nino that everyone's talking about.
1: Of course I'm worried, because I know these impacts, I know these extremes impact people. And you can't not be worried about that.
2: This extreme weather event is brewing in the Pacific Ocean right now. And Tom says it's already starting to hit the world. From the BBC, I'm Tristan Redmond in London with Asma Khalid in Washington, D.C. Today on The Global Story, what's El Nino about to do to us?
1: I was somebody who, from a very young age, was fascinated with the atmosphere. I said I wanted to be a meteorologist when I was in, I think I was 7 or 8 years old. And I had a realization when I was in grad school that part of the reason for it was I hate suspense. So I always liked having some sense of what was going to come. Mm. But also, I just really liked being able to tell other people about stuff that was coming so that they could be prepared for it.
2: And Tom got a job doing just that. For years, he worked for the United States government's National Oceanic and Atmospheric Administration, or NOAA, monitoring coming storms. And now he works for a nonprofit called Climate Central, helping to let people know what to expect from extreme weather events.
1: When I was at NOAA, the first job I had was working with a famine early warning system network, which basically we provided weather and climate forecasts for the world so we would know where there might be food security or insecurity problems. And that was kind of the jumping off point for a variety of other things. I got involved with El Nino. I was one of the El Nino and La Nina forecasters for the government for a long time and a government spokesperson.
3: And what did that mean in terms of how you did your job day to day? I'm just imagining you, Tom, at your desk with like three different computer screens that monitor the climate around the world. Maybe this is absolutely not what your job looked like, but what did it entail? Can you paint a picture for us?
1: Yeah, so I had two monitors and not three. That's too crazy. But it's funny because like El Nino is not like a weather pattern. So it wasn't like I had like a satellite up looking at it. Oftentimes I would have the monitors up and I'd be looking at, whether we had these climate forecasts. I would be doing usually one side up would be, I would be coding and trying to do some investigation about the way certain things were either appearing or I'd look back at past
3: coding.
1: Events.
3: Can you pause and explain that?
1: So one thing I don't think I fully appreciated when little Tom was trying to walk out into a thunderstorm was how much being a scientist actually requires learning how to like code and take giant data sets and run it through code to give you additional information and then plot it so you can understand what you're looking at. So a lot of my time was spent doing that sort of work in front of a computer and then also discussing it with other colleagues about what they think is going on. That was always my favorite part, was that we all would take a look at the exact same data, the exact same maps, the exact same forecasts, but we all would come to a slightly different conclusion about what was going on. And once a month, when we were forecasting El Nino, we would all get together and we would discuss what we're thinking. Mm. And it was always incredibly fascinating to like see what other people are seeing, because it's almost too much data for your brain to comprehend. Hmm. And you know that it's all going to be wrong because you can't perfectly predict the future. So you need to have like a variety of viewpoints to come together to be able to give the best forecast, which is why even with something like this El Nino, which is incredibly strong, there's still uncertainty about the impact. So you're never going to have like 100% certainty about something happening. So that kind of illustrated when you're actually having these conversations with other experts and you're seeing like, oh, you all, oftentimes I'd say like, you're all smarter than me and even you don't agree. So it's important to kind of get a frame about what you know and what you don't know, especially when you're communicating the risks of something that might happen.
2: Tom, can you walk us through exactly what an El Nino is? And you have to do this with the challenge of having no visual aids for our audio listeners. But this is the test we're setting you. And I should say for our listeners and viewers that you actually make explanatory cartoons for kids to understand climate and science issues. So think of me as a child.

0: cold. It shouldn't be too hard. And please take it away. What is El Nino?
1: So El Nino, it's such a cool thing, which is why I'm obsessed about it. So it exists because the world turns, the world spins. And that means we kind of have these specific ways that the wind blows in different parts of our planet. And across the huge amount of the Pacific Ocean, we have what's called the trade winds, which basically blow from the eastern side of the Pacific Ocean to the western side of the Pacific Ocean. So if you can imagine, you have the ability to stand on water. The western Pacific Ocean is actually higher than the eastern Pacific Ocean because the winds are constantly pushing the water to the west. Now, that also means that the western Pacific Ocean is often warmer than the eastern Pacific Ocean because it has all that time to move across the tropics and the equator, and it gets really hot. So it gets hotter, and then you bring colder water at depth up to replace all that water that's moving to the west. So what's El Nino? But none of that I said so far is El Nino. It's like the normal thing that happens in the Pacific Ocean. And El Nino is what happens when things don't get normal anymore. The trade winds can slow down. So when the winds slow down, all of that warm water in the western Pacific Ocean can begin to slosh back to the eastern side. And that's the first telltale sign of an El Nino. But El Nino is not just an ocean thing. You may not realize this, but in the Pacific Ocean, you can literally create thunderstorms just by how warm the water is. As all that water from the ocean goes up in the atmosphere and comes down as rain. If you're moving all of this warm water from the western Pacific Ocean to the central and eastern Pacific Ocean, you're tugging where all those thunderstorms happen. And that's the key for how something in the Pacific Ocean doesn't stay in the Pacific Ocean. By moving where those thunderstorms happen, you're taking what normally is the way the atmosphere works and you jumble it up completely across the entire tropics. It's a seemingly small change, right? You're just shifting where thunderstorms tend to occur. That one small shift is all you need to create this huge tumbling of dominoes around the entire world.
0: Well, let's talk about the dominoes, Tom. Which are the dominoes that we should be most apprehensive about falling?
1: Yeah, there are certain areas of the world that when there's an El Nino that forms are always kind of at risk for some extremes in climate. That includes drought in the western Pacific Ocean, including in the Philippines and Indonesia, which can lead to there being wildfires. You also tend to see that be drier than average in Australia, too, which can lead to there being an increased chance of brush fires across that part of the world. India tends to see a reduced Indian monsoon. And in a place that gets all of their rainfall in a very specific season of the year, having a reduction in the Indian monsoon can have really long-lasting effects for the rest of the year. Then moving continents to Africa, you tend to see heavy rains across the Greater Horn of Africa and East Africa. Now, this is the part of the world that right now has been suffering through drought for the better part of the last decade. And now you're kind of flipping it with a potential risk for there being floods, both of which are not good if you're trying to grow crops. Now, if we shift even further, closer to the El Nino, I guess, on the eastern side, but like, let's think about South America and Central America. This usually leads to being a really bad drought across Central America and northern parts of South America, which we have many historic cases of there being massive droughts in this part of the world, leading to a lot of issues. It tends to be drier in the Amazon, too, which can lead to there being wildfires spreading across what people call the lungs of our planet. So it's a huge portion of the planet. It's also a huge portion of the planet that provides a lot of agriculture and literally the air, fresh air that we breathe to the planet. So huge, huge impacts globally.
2: When you talk about the situation in Central America being really bad, I was reading that this could affect the Panama Canal, just with ships getting through. And I don't know, it's been on my mind because already we hear so much about blockages and global shipping and whatnot. Is that one of the worst areas that could be affected? Do we have a sense of what places could be particularly hard hit?
1: Yeah, Panama as a country has already declared an El Nino emergency. They were one of the first countries on the planet to declare an El Nino emergency. They can see significant impacts. The water levels can get too low. If it doesn't rain a lot, you can have a reduced flow around the Panama Canal, which can slow ship traffic through the Panama Canal. So that's a huge impact. But a study came out which I think like 5 or 10 years ago, that looked at the global market and which forecasts of weather and climate affect the global market. And there are two forecasts that do that, at least in the United States. And I think this is a global thing. One is the forecast of El Nino. If you forecast that, the global markets shift because they know of the impacts on certain commodities across the planet, especially
2: about global financial markets.
1: Global financial markets will shift because of a forecast of El Nino, because they know that certain yields of crop yields will distinctly change. And they also know that certain things, like if you're a coffee drinker, the coffee belt is across the tropics, and unfortunately, the coffee belt is primed to be impacted by El Nino. And I know coffee prices are already
2: very high. Yes, yeah.
1: So the expectations, there's no reason for me to believe, based upon what we'd normally see with El Nino, that you would expect those prices to go down anytime soon. If anything, we're going to see more climate impacts on places that produce coffee around the world, whether that's in Africa, whether that is in South America, whether that is in Asia. So because of the span of El Nino, it can have so many impacts on different sorts of goods that are sent around the world, which added on to everything else that's going on can lead to there being even higher prices. The atmosphere is very much reflecting El Nino now, and we're not even close to the peak. The peak of this event is probably going to happen around, let's say, November or December of this year. So we still have a long ways to go, and we're already seeing pretty substantial impacts on a globe that is already kind of dealing with a lot of impacts.
0: Tom, we saw this quite alarming headline last week that was doing the rounds. An organization called the Climate Impact Lab said that possibly as many as 450,000 people were projected to die from the additional heat brought on by the super El Nino. 450,000 people, really? I mean, how can they predict that? Is that accurate?
1: Yeah, I haven't been able to look at the exact methodology for it, but we do know that excessive heat, extreme heat, is incredibly dangerous. And it's one huge reason why climate change is such a dangerous thing around the world, because we've already seen, let's say, over the summer in Europe, that heat was not caused by El Nino, but we saw excessive heat mortality across much of Western Europe, in France and in Spain, and even in the UK too, because temperatures were so warm. And we know those temperatures were amplified because of climate change. So the idea here that if you're going to increase the temperatures in certain places of the world, that will have definite impacts on the amount of people who unfortunately could pass away due to heat-related illness. El Nino is a natural climate phenomena. It's going to happen every 2 to 7 years, but it's happening on top of climate change. So you have climate change doing a whole bunch, and then El Nino is like that kid piggybacking on top and leading that little bit extra risk for so many people around the planet.
2: Tom, last week, scientists confirmed that this year's El Nino phenomenon is the strongest in recorded history. Can you put that into context for us?
1: This is something we do not see very often. If we go back to previous events that are talked about almost in mythical stature, the event of 1982-83, the event of 1997-98, this event is among those. So we know those events had huge, massive global impacts. There is literally nothing that we're seeing right now with this event, how strong it is now, how strong it's expected to be, that is changing that viewpoint, that what we're seeing is something that is an historic event.
2: But we know it's coming, right? I mean,
1: I know it's coming.
2: Not alive in 82 to date myself, so I do not know the scope of what happened. But did scientists, were they on the news warning people of this in the way that you are now?
1: No. In fact, the famous
2: thing. It came as a surprise.
1: Yeah. The 1982-83 El Nino caught the world and scientists by surprise. And the reason for that is that the Pacific Ocean is a huge place, and we didn't have observations set up across the Pacific Ocean. So we didn't know that was coming until after the event was almost at its peak.
2: Oh.
1: And then at that point, that's too late. So after that event, they actually put in, the global community came together, and they actually put in something called the Tau buoys, which are these buoys across the Pacific Ocean that now serve as the warning sign for what's going on in the Pacific Ocean. So from that mistake led to this gargantuan effort that has now led to our ability to be able to predict the El Niños we predict today. The only reason we're able to predict this El Niño so far in advance as we did is because of efforts that we put into place in the 1980s.
0: Tom, we've been talking about El Niños for a while. Back on this show, back in June, we spoke to the climate historian Peter Frankopan. And for any of our listeners and viewers who haven't heard that episode, strongly recommend, because he was talking about how you can trace the possible shortage of food which led to the French Revolution to a possible El Niño, and various different parts of history which historians believe may have been affected by El Niño. All of which is to say, we've been talking about El Niño for a little while now, all through the Northern Hemisphere summer. But what impacts have already started from it? Because the stuff we're talking about right now is stuff that's happening maybe next year or later this one. But like, what's happened already? Is it true, for example, that there are fewer hurricanes this September because of El Niño? Or is that a misunderstanding?
1: Oh, yeah, it's exactly right. We've already seen so many impacts from El Niño. So usually El Niño means less hurricanes in the Atlantic Ocean. And this year, when we say less hurricanes, we mean no hurricanes. Mm-hmm. There has yet to be a single hurricane.
2: And we're in hurricane season.
1: We're past the peak of hurricane season. This is the longest drought to start a season on record. The previous record was, I believe, the 10th or the 11th of September.
2: So I will say, Tom, I mean, as someone who has family in Florida, like, that's also candidly a blessing for some people who live through hurricane season after hurricane season to think, well, hey, this year, for some folks who live in the path of hurricanes, I can imagine there's a sense of relief.
1: Oh, for sure. And we've seen so many years in the past where we've seen the exact opposite of this year, where we've seen record-breaking number of hurricanes. But on the flip side, just go into the Eastern Pacific, and they are seeing an overactive year of overactive years. We've had Category 5 storms form in 36 hours, going from 30-mile-an-hour winds to 150, 160, 170. We've seen Hawaii be impacted by not one, but multiple hurricanes. In fact, they might be impacted by another one coming up, dropping up to 3 feet of rain on the Big Island. So,
0: okay, so fewer hurricanes in the Atlantic, but more in the Pacific.
1: More in the Eastern Pacific.
2: So, Tom, are you more optimistic about the world's ability to handle and navigate the effects of this El Niño because we know it's coming, because we have these monitoring systems?
1: Yeah. At no point in our previous global history have we had the ability to monitor our planet like we do now. We have no excuse. So I am optimistic that with the amount of knowledge we have and the forecast time that we've provided for this El Niño, that we can mitigate some of the largest impacts. But there's still a lot of work to be done. And as someone who has been tracking how popular and viral the El Niño phrase is over many El Niños, I have never seen more people talking about El Niño than I've seen in any year previous to this one. Even compared to the event in 2015, 2016, which is where the phrase Godzilla El Niño came to be. Now, that's good and bad. I feel like there are probably, I always say, like, in an El Niño year, people blame literally everything on El Niño. Like, it'll rain on their picnic and they're like, oh, El Niño caused that. Oh, it's El Niño. Like, that's probably not the case. But there's enough places around the planet where that is the case, so I'm okay with it. But yeah, you can't blame El Niño for not bringing in your homework. It's not something you can do.
0: Okay, well, Tom, awareness is one thing, though, but action is another. Are governments taking action, doing things to mitigate and plan for the worst that could be coming?
1: Yeah, that's a big question. And there is enough awareness among countries who've implemented early warning systems, helped develop early warning systems with other countries, or in a lot of the places we've already noted in Africa and Central America and across Asia. But there is a difference with this El Niño, is that when I mentioned the first thing that I did was with the Famine Early Warning System Network, that was run through the U.S. Agency for International Development, or USAID. The USAID doesn't exist anymore. So I think that's part of the reason why governments and agencies like the World Meteorological Organization are being so vocal about this right now, is because we are existing in a different landscape with this sort of major global event than we have in the past.
2: Tom, you worked previously in the government. You were part of the U.S. National Oceanic and Atmospheric Administration until last year when your job ended. You were fired as part of the DOGE campaign. I'm sure many of our listeners are familiar with that. That was the initiative by the Trump administration, as well as Elon Musk at the time, who said that they were trying to limit and deal with government inefficiencies and curb costs. That was the Trump administration's perspective. There are, of course, a number of civil servants who have been outspoken also disagreeing with that assessment around government efficiencies. I know that you have spoken out criticizing the current administration's dealing with climate change. You also spoke at a roundtable on Capitol Hill led by Democrats last year about this all. And this makes me wonder to what degree you feel like the conversations here have become rather partisan in this moment. It sounds like you're ringing the alarm bells about El Nino. You say governments around the world ought to be paying attention. And yet this conversation, it seems, has followed along somewhat partisan lines here in the United States. And does that affect how we think about El Nino?
1: Yeah. The one thing that I always emphasize is that during my entire time at NOAA, at no point did I ever think about who part of the United States voted for before giving them information. I think part of the reason why I've been so outspoken is that I know that the laws of physics don't care who you voted for. Climate change doesn't care where you live. It's going to affect everybody, and we've seen so many impacts. I've been lucky enough in my career at NOAA to be able to work with so many other scientists around the world who get provided information by NOAA. So I also know that there was fear after all the cuts to NOAA about whether those international relationships would keep going as they go. And when it comes to these impacts, the difficulty for me is that, like, you're just saying what the science is. It's difficult as people who are, let's be frank, a bunch of nerds who just are spending like this is their career. Like, I fell in love with the sky well before I understood politics, and we're just obsessive people who just want to study this and tell people about it. And this idea that like that aspect has become partisan is really is scary. And because of the impacts in the United States and the amount of people who got fired, it's led to a reduction in the number of people who work at NOAA, which has led to there being less people who work for the National Weather Service, which has led to there being issues over the last year and a half or so of certain offices not having enough staff certain times of the year. There's been less trust in the public in the National Weather Service offices because of that. And once you break trust, it's really, really hard to rebuild. And that's what it scares me, because a weather forecast, a climate forecast, these El Nino forecasts are only as good as whether people trust you.
0: Okay, well, Tom, you don't work for the government anymore, but you're still in the telling people about science and climate game. There was a thing you just said there where you said all you can do is provide the information so that people can make the best decisions for themselves. What are the best decisions that people should be making right now?
1: Yeah, so if you're, like, you're in the United States right now, let's say you live in Southern California, live along the Gulf Coast, you should be expecting there'll be some pretty heavy rain coming this wet season. So if you know you live in an area that's prone to flash floods, if you know you live in an area that could be impacted by mudslides, you should be thinking ahead. Do you have an emergency kit to be able to deal with power being knocked out? Do you know your evacuation routes? These are things that you can plan ahead of time. We always say the most important time to plan for extreme weather is when the extreme weather is not happening. It's in the off season. It's right now for a lot of places, because you don't want to be having these questions while you're actually dealing with these impacts. And we've already seen in the West Coast from all these hurricanes, we've seen massive beach erosion in so many places. We've seen buildings fall into the sea. So coastal flooding is also a huge issue. So a lot of these factors that you might probably have in the back of your head in any given year might be rising more to the front of your head as we move now into the peak time for El Nino.
0: Tom, how are you feeling about it all? At the start of this conversation, you described to us going out into the thunderstorms when you were a kid. Do you think you could be going out into the thunderstorms when this El Nino starts hitting the US? Or do you feel more of a sense of trepidation or anxiety about it all?
1: You know, I think I
0: And I should say to our listeners that we don't encourage anyone to go out into thunderstorms because it could be dangerous.
1: My mom grabbed me. She did not let me go out into the thunderstorm. So I looked through a window. You know, I'd be lying to you as someone who's a climate scientist who's been looking at how things are, that I exist in this world with a bit of trepidation, El Nino or not, just based upon the trends we've seen in extreme weather around the planet. You know, as someone who grew up loving extreme weather, as I've gotten older and now I have two kids, like you're not going to find me chasing tornadoes or trying to go into a hurricane or anything like that. I'm much rather be looking at it from afar. But of course I'm worried because I know these extremes impact people, and you can't not be worried about that.
2: Tom, thank you so much for joining us.
0: It's been a total pleasure talking with you, Tom. Thank you.
1: Yeah, thanks for having me.
0: That was Tom DiLiberto from Climate Central, a non-profit news organization that reports on climate science. And if you enjoyed the show today, then you can always find more from us if you subscribed to The Global Story as a podcast. 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And that's it from us. Thanks so much for spending some time with us. We'll be back again tomorrow. Cheerio.
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5: Meet Susie Forsman, a retired educator from the Muncie School District with a different kind of nonprofit classroom, pairing horses and humans, and the stories they both tell. I'm Lisa Mazzarella, taking on the herd at Empower Stride on the next Community Connection, Friday during Morning Edition and All Things Considered on WVIA.
6: Hello and welcome to Newsday on the BBC World Service with Rob Young and Catherine Bjarahanga.
7: President Trump has announced a $15 billion investment in the largest steel plant in American history. The facility, to be built in the Midwest state of Iowa, is likely to please many of the president's supporters who are keen to see more manufacturing jobs.
6: The family of the Maltese investigative journalist Daphne Caruana Galizia, who was murdered in a car bomb attack nearly a decade ago, say they want accountability for those who they believe ordered the attack.
8: Part of our fight is to get the Maltese government to develop more tools so that it is not as helpless as it has always been in the face of organized crime.
7: And a report covering 64 nations and 3 million children warns about the negative impact of screen time on kids. First, a bulletin of news.
9: BBC News with Roisin Hasty. The Malaysian government says it's starting repatriating around 5,000 asylum seekers from Myanmar under a controversial deal agreed with the Myanmar's military ruler. Three ships from Myanmar's navy are scheduled to leave Malaysia later today, carrying the first returnees. Jonathan Head reports from Bangkok.
10: Malaysia has described this repatriation as voluntary, but it has barred the UN Refugee Agency from seeing or screening the returnees who've been kept in detention centres. According to the Malaysian Prime Minister Anwar Ibrahim, they will include some Muslim Rohingyas who have sought sanctuary in Malaysia in large numbers after being driven out of Myanmar, where they're not recognised as citizens. He says he's done a deal with Myanmar's military ruler Min Aung Hlaing, whose government Malaysia does not yet recognise, inviting him for an official visit in return for taking back 5,000 asylum seekers.
9: The lawyer of a Spanish pensioner whose eviction from her home last week sparked massive protests has said she'll be able to move back in after a deal was reached with the company that evicted her. The lawyer said 87-year-old Mari Carmen Abascal would pay a rent similar to what she'd originally been paying. President Trump has announced plans for the construction of the largest steel plant in U.S. history. The $15 billion steel mill will be built by Mesabi Metallics in the Midwestern state of Iowa. Mr. Trump made the announcement alongside company executives at the White House.
11: Today we're thrilled to announce that Mesabi Metallics will be building the largest steel plant in American history in the great state of Iowa. It's the largest plant, one of the largest plants in the world, but it's the largest plant in America by far.
9: France's Prime Minister Sébastien Lecornu has warned that any escalation in student protests being held at high schools would be irresponsible. Paddy Maguire reports.
12: The demonstrations, which began in Paris last week and have spread to other cities, have seen teenagers blockading their schools for days. They stem from issues including overcrowded classes, heavy workloads and a shortage of teachers. Writing on social media, Mr. Lecornu cited reports of incidents involving fireworks, fires and violence. The Interior Minister, Laura Nunez, said the protests were being hijacked. The union that defends the rights of students says it will call for a nationwide blockade on Tuesday. Unions representing teachers, hospital staff and civil servants have also called for a day of walkouts to protest against low wages and working conditions.
9: The US Secretary of State has said an incident at a British airbase used by US forces in which five men were arrested on suspicion of preparing a terrorist act clearly involved a foreign actor. Speaking to Fox News, Marco Rubio said more information would emerge in the coming days. BBC News. The artificial intelligence company OpenAI says it's scrapped the planned release of its next AI model due to safety concerns. In a statement, it said the model didn't meet standards as regards to staying within authorized bounds and how it communicated back to the user about the type of work it had done. Loud explosions are being reported in Kyiv in the early hours of Tuesday, with several buildings damaged as Russian strikes on Ukraine continue to intensify. President Zelensky said nine people had been killed across Ukraine. Earlier, Russia's President Vladimir Putin signed a decree boosting the size of the army by more than 15,000 troops, the fourth such order this year. Britain's finance minister has told the BBC that Britain is in talks with US authorities over the possibility that Washington will ban diesel exports as fuel prices continue to rise. The cost of diesel in Britain reached a new high on Monday due to pressures from the US and Israel's conflict with Iran, as well as Russia's war with Ukraine. Britain imports around a third of its diesel from the US. John Healey said the government had started making preparations in case of a ban.
13: We're talking. We talk to them all the time. We're also making the provision that we may need to, and we have our own stocks in the UK. But fundamentally, what we need is a settlement in the Middle East, and we need an easing of the pressure of costs on business, the costs also on households and ordinary families that we see at the pumps in the most extreme level today for diesel.
9: Syria's state petroleum company has reported that a gas pipeline in the east of the country is on fire after an explosion at an isolated valve near Deir Ezzor. The fire has stopped gas flows from the Jubaisa gas plant to power stations. Fire crews are working to extinguish the fire. That's the latest BBC News.
7: Thank you very much indeed for that bulletin of news. Hello, you're with Newsday from the BBC World Service with Catherine Bierhanger and Rob Young. Thanks for being with us today.
14: Yes, coming up this half hour, we've got stories for you from the US, Malta and Canada.
7: In business, Maura Fogarty on the biggest steel plant in American history. Donald Trump announced overnight that's going to be built soon.
14: And in sports, Isaac Fannin on Man City's defiance after being found guilty of breaching financial rules.
7: Your thoughts on all of our stories, welcome, of course, by text or WhatsApp. We're going to be talking about putting limits on kids' screen time a bit later on. If you're able to do it, if you struggle with it, do get in touch. Plus 44 77 86 20 50 85.
14: US President Donald Trump has long trumpeted his support for America's industrial workers and promised to bring manufacturing jobs back to the US heartlands that put him in the White House. In a globalized economy, this hasn't always been a simple objective. But on Monday, he announced there would be a massive investment in the Midwestern state of Iowa.
11: Today, we're thrilled to announce that Mesabi Metallics will be building the largest steel plant in American history
15: in the great state of Iowa. It's the largest plant, one of the largest plants in the world, but it's the largest plant in America by far. Once completed, Mesabi Metallics' new steel plant will produce 10 million tons of steel per year using iron ore from the company's Minnesota mine. And Minnesota has, I will tell you, they maybe have a lousy governor, but they have great iron ore. They have one of the worst governors in history, a real stupid guy. But they do have good iron ore, which is more important, I guess. But it's the first new iron ore mine in the United States in more than 50 years with the highest quality ore. In other words, this steel will be mined, melted, and made right here in the USA, which is something very unusual. The project is expected to create up to 6,000 new construction jobs, nearly 2,000 manufacturing and mining jobs, and add another $95 billion to the U.S. economy, which is the number one economy in the world by far.
14: President Trump speaking from the White House there. Well, I've been speaking with David Price, a veteran journalist based in Iowa, about the significance of this multi-billion dollar project as the Republican Party tries to bolster their economic record ahead of November's midterm elections and amid falling approval ratings.
16: Well, I think quite honestly, people are probably waiting to find out more details about this. This, in theory, if it would happen as the president says that it will, could be a significant development for this southeast corner of Iowa. This would be kind of a depressed area economically. Folks there definitely don't have the economic stability that a lot of other people across the state enjoy. So they are looking at this, that if this could happen, it could obviously be significant for the area, but I think they're also realistic, wondering, will it happen? What will it take to actually see shovels in the ground and starting to build things? And they know that it'll be the next decade, at least, before things really get going.
14: This mill would be about job creation there. It's expected some 6,000 construction jobs could be created. Just give us a sense of the communities there and the need for economic growth there in the southeastern corner of Iowa, as you mentioned.
16: Well, that would be significant. And this isn't a densely populated part of the state. I think this community would be about 30,000 or so. You know, if you start doing the math, you have to be practical when you're talking about 6,000 jobs. So clearly these are going to be temporary jobs, and they're going to bring folks in from the region undoubtedly to try to come up with that number. There's no way they can come up with 6,000 local people to make this work. But if they're looking at something that could be 1,600, 1,700, perhaps 1,800 permanent jobs once they get this mill built, that could be especially significant for this area. They said during the announcement that this would roughly be about $100,000 a year for people who worked in this plant if this would come to fruition. And just to put that in perspective, the median household in the state is about $70,000 or so. So these would be jobs that pay a significantly higher wage than a lot of people in the state earn now.
14: This announcement comes just weeks before the midterm elections. A lot of people are saying that this is likely the president's efforts to try and get voters on board to vote for Republican candidates. How is the election shaping up there in Iowa?
16: And that would be a fair point that people are probably bringing up, because it is only about 5 weeks and a day into the midterm election. Frankly, the state's kind of a fascinating landscape right now. Iowa has what we would call a purple state reputation, not Republican red or Democratic blue, but kind of a mix. However, the last decade or so, it's been a lot more reliably Republican, and especially since Donald Trump became president the first time. He won this state, the general election, comfortably 3 times in a row. Almost every state office holder is Republican. Every member of Congress representing Iowa in Washington, D.C. is Republican. Having said all of that, things seem to be different right now. There are economic challenges here, particularly when it comes to agriculture. There is skepticism that President Trump has not delivered on some of the promises that he made when he campaigned in 2024 about eliminating inflation and bringing prices down and doing a lot of things, staying out of wars. So as people are now a year and a half plus into this second term of his, there's a little more skepticism. And you see that for a politician who was very popular when he ran before, those polls show he is not popular right now in the state. He's more unpopular than popular. So these statewide races that we have and these congressional races that we have coming up in November, the polls show that a handful of them are especially competitive. And coincidentally, several of those politicians happen to be standing next to President Trump in Washington, D.C. when he made this big announcement today.
6: Now, speaking with the veteran journalist David Price in Iowa there.
7: Well, let's get more on the business side of this announcement with Maura Fogarty from the business desk, who's in Singapore. Do we know how many jobs this is going to create?
17: Well, President Trump talked about 6,000 jobs in the first phase of the plant being built. It's hard to tell, okay, right? You know, because they didn't give many more details around the number of jobs that would actually be employed by the mill itself. And I would assume that it's, well, I don't want to assume, but, you know, it's just unclear at this point. I'll just say that first and foremost.
7: Yeah, and as we were hearing there from David Price, that journalist in Iowa, we're just weeks away from the midterm elections. The opinion polls suggest that the Republicans, Donald Trump's party, is going to lose control of the House, possibly of the Senate also. And so Donald Trump is expected to announce several large job creation projects across the country in the coming weeks. He's long had a fascination with steel, hasn't he? He said during his first term, if you don't have steel, you don't have a country. And it's interesting that he's talking about what many people might regard as a kind of a part of the old economy, while also talking about racing towards a future of AI.
17: Yeah, and I think if you look at it in the context of bringing strategic industries back to America, so part of it is technology, that's AI, that's the chips, you know, fabrication of semiconductors that Trump has been trying to bring back on U.S. soil. But part of it also involves steel, because that's considered to be a strategic industry if you are looking to build defense weapons, for example. Now, the project that was announced overnight in Iowa, this new steel factory, I just want to mention that it's actually owned by an Indian conglomerate. So Mesabi Metals is the company that owns the steel factory, as well as a mine in Minnesota that President Trump had referenced. But an Indian steel group, an Indian conglomerate by the name of SR Group, actually owns Mesabi Metals. And what's interesting about this is that this is now a second example of President Trump bringing foreign investment into the United States for these large projects. Earlier, if you remember, he approved a deal where U.S. Steel, which is an American steel maker, was sold to a Japanese company called Nippon Steel. Interestingly about that, he had opposed that merger in the very first administration.
7: All right, Maura, thank you very much indeed. Maura Fogarty there at the business desk in Singapore.
6: Now, nearly a decade after the assassination of investigative journalist Daphne Caruana Galizia, Malta is still grappling with the questions her murder has raised. In the wake of a landmark verdict in the high-profile case, in which a wealthy businessman, Jorgen Fenech, was acquitted of conspiracy and complicity in her killing, charges which he denied, our correspondent Anna Holligan visited the island to examine the reaction it has triggered and the questions that still divide the European Union's smallest country.
18: Outside the court where the trial was held, hundreds of protesters have gathered.
19: When Daphne died, like, that was the biggest shock, and since then it's just been shock after shock after shock. And I'm here because if it's the only option at this point. If we don't stand up and fight and shout and scream, then nothing's going to change.
18: Behind the crowds, tea lights flickering, crimson glass, illuminating the photos of Daphne and signs that call for justice.
20: Daphne lived at home with her husband and three sons here behind me in the rural hamlet of Bidnia. It was just before 3 p.m. on the 16th of October 2017. She was driving down this road And less than a minute into the journey, a powerful car bomb was detonated.
18: Although five people were convicted for their roles in her murder, no one has been found guilty of commissioning her assassination. Her family are still in the pursuit of justice.
20: My mum would have just loved a garden like this. It must be your pride and joy
8: it
20: now.
8: Really is. It's a living part of my mum.
18: One of her three sons, Matthew, still lives in the family home.
8: Part of our fight is to get the Maltese government to develop more tools so that it is not as helpless as it has always been in the face of organised crime.
20: Do you fear for your safety?
8: Yes, I do. I live with that fear.
18: Not far from the heart of the capital, Valletta, down at the marina, a reminder that this Mediterranean island enjoys a wealth of visitors. Super yachts jostle with small wooden taxi boats for space in the dock. Over the past decade, Malta has experienced extraordinary economic growth. International companies have been drawn here by access to the EU market, a favourable tax regime, and a business-friendly environment. In her reporting, Daphne Caruana Galizia argued this same system created vulnerabilities that enabled corruption. When Daphne Caruana Galizia was killed, she was pursuing four major corruption investigations linked to money, power and influence in Malta.
2: Daphne was a very divisive figure.
18: Herman Gretsch is the editor of the Malta Times.
2: You either loved Daphne or you hated Daphne. And I've rarely seen a writer cause so much entrenchment in society. There was no filter.
20: What's at stake for Malta if the mastermind is never brought to justice?
2: I fear this country will never rest.
18: A new European fact-finding mission is preparing to meet the Maltese government. Shami Chakrabarty is the Council of Europe's special rapporteur overseeing the Daphne Caruana Galizia case.
21: There are concerns really about the strength and health of the rule of law itself in Malta.
18: Malta's Attorney General has appealed against the acquittal of Jürgen Fenech, claiming the verdict represents a miscarriage of justice. Jason Azzopardi is one of the Caruana Galizia family lawyers.
22: A journalist was assassinated because of her work. And when the state finally put somebody on trial for alleged complicity in that assassination, the integrity of the trial must be beyond question. Nothing less will do.
18: Jürgen Fenech has denied the charges. We reached out to the Maltese government, but they declined to comment. The Prime Minister has said that Malta has made continued and improving progress in meeting the Council of Europe's recommendations. Daphne famously warned that the country was trapped in an inescapable culture clash between those who tolerated the status quo and those who fought to dismantle it. Nearly a decade after her assassination, the division she documented remains as palpable as ever.
14: Anna Holligan with that report from Malta there.
23: You're listening to Newsday from the BBC World Service with Catherine Bierhanga and Rob Young. A reminder of the main headline from the newsroom this hour. Malaysia is starting a scheme to repatriate thousands of asylum seekers to Myanmar that's been condemned by human rights groups.
14: Let's get the latest sports news now with Isaac Fannin. Hi, Isaac.
24: Good morning. Yeah, FIFA President Gianni Infantino has indicated that FIFA members could receive more money from what is estimated to be around $5.8 billion in cash reserves. It's in a letter seen by the BBC and sent to the six confederations, Infantino says he would support the greatest level of additional funding that can be responsibly delivered. It comes as UEFA and the Confederation for North and Central America, as well as the Caribbean, have asked FIFA to pay $10 million to all 211 members from their reserves. BBC Sport has also been told that Manchester City's chief executive has sent out a defiant message to the executive of other teams as the club being found guilty of a majority of the Premier League's charges. Speaking at a board meeting of European football clubs, Ferran Soriano was said to have vowed to fight the charges and said the process had a long way to run, reiterating what the club's chairman, Khaldun Al-Mubarak, said in a letter to fans. More on that a little bit later on.
14: Yes, looking forward to it. Thank you, Isaac.
23: Now, children aged 6 to 18 who spend too much time on social media, gaming or streaming are in danger of suffering the same kind of damage to their well-being that's caused by poverty, bad parenting or being born prematurely. That is the result of a new study that also links excessive screen time to poor academic achievement and language development, as well as obesity, high blood pressure, diabetes and even heart problems. Well, the team at the University of Calgary in Canada examined data from almost 3 million children across 64 countries. Dr. Sherry Madigan is one of them. So what did her team look at?
0: What we were trying to do is, instead of just taking one study and trying to understand the effects of screen time on children's development, we were really taking a bird's eye view, looking at the evidence as a whole and trying to get a better sense of what these associations really mean for screen time and children's outcomes. The big picture is that we found that more screen time was associated with poor outcomes across several, although not all, domains of children's development. So we found that children with greater screen exposure tended to have somewhat poorer language and overall weaker academic outcomes. And they also tended to have poorer mental health and more difficulties in their peer interactions and relationships. But we didn't find a significant association across everything we examined. So the story isn't that screens are universally bad for children, but there are some domains of children's development that are particularly impacted.
1: And so when we talk about prolonged screen use, how long is too long?
0: We think a lot about time, and certainly the guidelines will focus on time in terms of suggesting that younger children have, you know, really small doses of screens per day, like an hour or so a day, and some of the older children, they have more hours. But you know, we're always thinking about moderation, so we don't want to actually have kids on screens for a long part of their day, because what that means in a daily period where, you know, children are awake 12 or 14 hours, if a large part of that time is on screens, it's not just the screens that are the problem, it's what they're not doing when they're on screens. So they're not doing their homework, or they're not interacting face to face with their peers, they're not sleeping, or they're not getting physical activity. And so we don't just think about the amount of screens, but also when children are on screen for a long period of time, what is it that they're not getting, or what is it that screens are crowding out from children's development and really their daily life, sort of necessities that would help them thrive in their world.
1: And so you're saying about an hour a day is okay then for kids?
0: Well, what the guidelines suggest is that children between the ages of 2 and 5, we would typically recommend they have somewhere around an hour of screen time a day. And we don't actually have a set guideline for children really ages 5 and up. We just really suggest moderation. And the same way we would suggest moderation around sugar and really getting parents to think beyond really just time and more around what the meaning is of the time that they're spending on screen. So when they're on screens, are they connecting with other kids? Are they doing things that are going to promote learning and creativity? And to think about if the time itself is sort of positive time on screens that can help children's development, then that's really different than thinking about long durations on screens doing passive scrolling or looking at social media. And we know that is really not very optimal for children's development.
1: And you said that the damage that prolonged screen time can have on children is similar to the impact on them of poverty or bad parenting or being born prematurely. So you regard this as incredibly bad for children then. What would you like governments to do about it?
0: You know, screen time is very much one part of a children's life. And I think it can support learning and creativity and communication and connection. But I think that there's also the possibility that it starts to crowd out other really important aspects of children's day, as I mentioned, sleep and physical activity. So governments should really treat children's screen time the way they treat other factors that we know are associated with children's development and well-being. So I think it's important to take screen time seriously, to provide public health guidance about it and education, and to suggest appropriate safeguards to families, such as signaling to parents and schools and industry that it's something that we really need to pay attention to. I actually think we've seen governments put out really important policy statements on being mindful about the impacts of screen use and making suggestions for, you know, thinking about a particular number of hours that would be recommended. I think governments have been actually doing a good job of giving clear advice to families on how we should take evidence and research and make meaningful guidance. And I think we can do more to suggest some recommendations towards industry and that they start to consider children's development, especially in how technologies are designed. I don't think we should leave it to parents alone to really manage children's digital environments. They didn't design these environments for them. And I think we need to hold the industry accountable that did design these environments for children.
1: Which is an interesting point, because many of these devices have bright colours, they're fun to use. Many people say when they're using them, they just can't put them down, that they're almost addictive in nature, aren't they? What can device makers do?
0: I think they can think more critically. We talk a lot about making the designs child-centered rather than engagement-centered. So when a device has a child-centered design, it's really focusing on what's the best interest of the child in terms of using devices. There are aspects of devices that are focused on engagement, like keeping children on devices, autoplay, nudges, giving very personalized content. And this, in fact, keeps children on the devices. And so we really need to think critically and have industry think critically about how these apps and platforms are being designed to keep children engaged, because that in itself keeps them on it for a very long period of time. And we know that's not great for their development.
1: Dr. Sherry Madigan there from the University of Calgary. It's difficult though, isn't it, Catherine? Because certainly for one of my daughters, the school suggests she uses a tablet to do some of her homework.
3: Yes, it seems like it's necessary these days to have computers and all the screens in your home.
1: It's tricky being a parent, got to juggle all these things.
3: Yeah.
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3: Hello, welcome to Newsday from the BBC World Service with Rob Young and Catherine Biarahanga.
1: The Africa Centres for Disease Control is warning that the Ebola virus in DR Congo is spreading into new areas.
3: We hear about an energy crisis in Bangladesh forcing people to cook meals in the middle of the night.
1: And the 11-year-old girl who's become a chess grandmaster. But first, a summary of the latest news.
9: BBC News with Roisin Hasty. The Malaysian government says it started repatriating about 5,000 asylum seekers from Myanmar under a controversial deal agreed with Myanmar's military ruler. The first group will be taken by ship later today. Human rights groups have condemned the deal. The lawyer of a Spanish pensioner whose eviction from her home last week sparked massive protests has said she'll be able to move back in. Mary Carmen Abascal's lawyer said a deal had been reached to halt a steep rent increase. The French Prime Minister, Sébastien Lecornu, has warned that any escalation in student protests being held at high schools across the country would be irresponsible. More than 160 people were arrested on Monday. The US Secretary of State, Marco Rubio, has said an incident at a British airbase used by US forces in which five men were arrested on suspicion of preparing a terrorist act clearly involved a foreign actor. Britain's Defence Secretary earlier said it was too soon to say if a foreign state was involved. Britain's finance minister has told the BBC that the UK is in talks with US authorities over the possibility that Washington will ban the sale of diesel abroad. Diesel prices reached new highs on Monday. The artificial intelligence company OpenAI says it's scrapped the planned release next month of its next AI model due to safety concerns. It said the model did not meet standards as regards within staying within authorised bounds. Loud explosions are being reported in Ukraine's capital Kyiv in the early hours of the morning, with several buildings damaged. 9 people were reported killed in Russian attacks on Monday. And preparations are underway in Uganda for the coronation of Prince Edward Rukidi Kijunangoma, who will be crowned king of the country's Turo Kingdom. Up until now, the 56-year-old has worked as a journalist. BBC News.
23: Thank you, Roisin, for that summary of the news. Hello, you're with Newsday from the BBC World Service with Catherine Bierhanga and Rob Young. Hope you're doing all right today.
7: Yes, thanks for joining us this half hour. We've got stories for you from the DR Congo, Uganda and Bangladesh.
23: Isaac Fannin's going to be here with all your sport news, and he's focusing on FIFA's boss suggesting that member countries could be about to receive more money from the organisation.
7: If you have any thoughts on those stories or anything else you hear on the programme, we welcome your messages. Our text number is +447786205085. The Ebola outbreak in the Democratic Republic of Congo is continuing to spread, with confirmed cases now surpassing 8,000 and nearly 4,000.

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1: First to contain the outbreak, and how concerned should neighbouring countries be? I've been speaking with the Africa CDC Director General, Dr. Jean Kaseya, and he began by telling me why contact tracing is falling behind.
2: This is one of our biggest concerns. The approximately 30,000 figure represent contact who have actually been identified and entered into the surveillance system. But we look at the number of confirmed cases, community deaths, and transmission patterns, we estimate that the real number of people who should have been identified and followed is really underestimated. It could be several hundred thousand people. We think that there are some reasons for this gap. The first one is too many cases are detected late. The second one, many deaths still occur in communities rather than the treatment facility. And the third one is the outbreak is in an area where insecurity, displacement, and population movement is so high. I can also add about the community engagement that is not really strong enough. And this is why we are promoting the approach called villa-centered approach to involve communities and to ensure that we can expand now the contact tracing by the appropriate number of people to avoid to have new cases coming from community.
1: Just on that point about engaging communities, there's a report coming in from Butembo in the DRC that a senior official of the ruling party was beaten and killed after appearing on a program talking about the Ebola outbreak and the fact that it had reached this part of the DRC. The ruling party say he was killed because of that community engagement, that work. We don't know the conclusion of this investigation. But what's your reaction to a story like that?
2: I know that the investigation is still ongoing, but we're clear about it since the beginning. Without putting communities driving the response, leading the response, there will be a lot of suspicion and will not contain this outbreak, because we cannot continue to have new cases coming from community at more than 75% of new cases without giving them back the power to control the outbreak.
1: You've talked about this villa-centered approach, this community approach, for months now. Do you have any evidence that it's actually working, that you are getting communities on side?
2: Yes. You know, it was a process. We created tools and how that one must be operationalized. We managed to budget the process. We got around $80 million new money from World Bank that will be dedicated to this approach. We got also last week from the pledges that the G20 ministerial meeting managed to generate, we got around $2.9 billion. Some of the money will also go for this villa-centered approach. If we want to implement an approach, we need to ensure that we have the buy-in from everyone, starting with communities.
1: The outbreak has spread to towns close to the borders with South Sudan and the Central African Republic. Countries that have faced years of conflict also have weak healthcare systems. How confident are you that the virus won't spread into those countries and that they are prepared to deal with any potential outbreak?
2: I had the opportunity to visit South Sudan. I had also opportunity to visit Central African Republic. We are providing youth support for preparedness to these two countries. We also advocated for partners to provide financial support to the countries. I think

0: in terms of preparedness, we are doing our best. But the issue related to the health system in these two countries is still a major one. And I cannot assure you today that the outbreak will not cross the border, will not be in Kar or in South Sudan. This one I cannot say. But what I have to say, we are doing our best to support the DRC government to control the outbreak in DRC. And if, unfortunately, we could have cases in these two countries, we'll provide appropriate support to contain that.
1: And that was the Director General of the Africa CDC, Dr. Jean Kaser, who continues to speak to us here on Newsday, updating us on this outbreak.
2: Now, imagine having to set your alarm for 1 o'clock in the morning, not to go to work, but simply to cook for your family. Well, that is the reality for some people in Bangladesh, where severe gas and electricity shortages are disrupting everyday life. For poorer families already struggling with high food prices, there's little room left to absorb another financial shock. Shatiz Khalil is a housewife in Dhaka. She explains the ongoing challenges she and many others are facing.
3: Hey, Dhaka.
4: Yes, in Dhaka, 2 or 3 months ago, the situation we faced with the gas was almost beyond description. The gas would go off at around 5:30 in the morning and wouldn't come back for the entire day. It would only return at around 1:30 at night. Throughout the day, we struggled. We would have to cook using an electric stove. Then we would stay awake until 1:30 in the morning. And when the gas finally came back, we would cook from around 1:30 until 4 in the morning. We would finish cooking, pray, and then go to sleep. We went through this hardship for a long time, for a month or two. There are still difficulties now. Preparing my daughter's lunch and getting everything ready meant staying awake at night. It was incredibly difficult. Things have improved a little now, but the gas problem is still there. It hasn't completely gone away.
2: Well, we can speak now to Dr. Fahmida Khatun, who is one of Bangladesh's leading economists, is also a distinguished fellow at the Center for Policy Dialogue. Welcome to the program. How common is that story that we heard there from Shatiz Khalil? How many Bangladeshi families are having to endure this?
5: The problem right now is it's quite serious, I would say, because energy is such a thing or product which affects every part of the economy. So Bangladesh is facing both the price problem and the supply problem because we have been experiencing high inflation for a long period of time. And now the issue of higher fuel and energy prices come. Now, this increases the cost of transport, agriculture, manufacturing and services. But at the same time, the production is also disrupted. So it affects every sections of the society, I would say. And as a result, the investment and productivity, employment, income, these all are affected and there is also probability of losing the purchasing power of the people who are particularly low income households
2: because they're spending more and more money on energy. So why is the gas and the electricity off during the day for women like Shatiz? Is it because it's being prioritized for industry, or is it just nobody got it during the day?
5: No, absolutely. Now, because of rationing, the government has to prioritize. And when it comes to priority setting, the industrial sector comes first, which has to, because it is running the economy. Production has to be on. Because there are export-oriented sectors, there are production sectors who are supplying to other sectors of the economy. And it also is related to employment generation and also contributing to the overall economic activities. So there is a rationing and priority setting is really working here.
2: So I understand that the government wants industry to be able to function and people also want it to function because they need to go to work to earn a living. So people are working in the day, they're getting a few hours sleep and then they're having to get up in the night to cook. People must be exhausted.
5: Of course, it is exhausting because everyone, I think everyone in the society is facing this problem in a way or the other. It is indeed, but we are also going through a problem which is has been created both, I would say, both domestically and internationally. Of course, we had this crisis for many years, and now the Middle East crisis has really accentuated the issue. So this has been built up over the years because of wrong policies and also the wrong strategies and also lack of investment in the whole energy sector itself.
2: Okay, so there is a domestic reason for this, the lack of investment in recent years. But is there anything that Bangladesh can do short of playing a role in trying to resolve the crisis in the Middle East?
5: You see, there are really not much option. One, because on the one hand, in the immediate term, Bangladesh has to secure adequate energy supplies, but also manage inflationary pressure, which is affecting everyone, particularly the vulnerable households. So the government has been providing subsidies for many years, and now the fiscal space is narrowing. So there is definitely the option of lower the subsidies and also increase the import and import dependent one sector which is totally dependent on import, particularly expensive LNG. That really cannot sustain for a long time. So that's why the strategy is to create a credible medium-term energy security strategy, which will reduce the excessive exposure to international energy shocks. So in the medium term or short term, immediately, of course, prioritize, rationalize the energy supply and prioritize the sectors which are productive, but at the same time also protect the vulnerable families.
2: All right. Thank you very much indeed. LNG is a liquefied natural gas that's cooled and shipped in liquid form. Thanks so much indeed. That's Dr. Fahmida Khatun there joining us from Bangladesh.
1: 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Our main headlines today: Malaysia is starting a scheme to repatriate thousands of asylum seekers to Myanmar that's been condemned by human rights groups. We'll hope to take you to Bangkok later in the programme. OpenAI says it will not release its next artificial intelligence model amid fears it might not be safe. France's Prime Minister has warned against any escalation of school protests that led to more than 160 arrests on Monday.
2: Isaac Fannin's here with your sport.
6: FIFA President Gianni Infantino has indicated that FIFA members could receive more money from what is estimated to be around $5.8 billion in cash reserves. In a letter seen by BBC Sport and sent to the six confederations, Infantino says he would support the greater level of additional funding that can responsibly be delivered. It comes as UEFA and the Confederation for North and Central America, as well as the Caribbean, have asked FIFA to pay $10 million to all 211 members from their reserves. BBC Sport has also been told that the Manchester City chief executive has sent out a defiant message to the executive of other teams about the club being found guilty of a majority of Premier League charges. Speaking at a board meeting of European football clubs, Ferran Soriano was said to have vowed to fight the charges and said the process had a long way to run, reiterating what the club's chairman Khaldun Al-Mubarak said in a letter to fans. Meanwhile, former City goalkeeper Joe Hart told the BBC he believes in Mubarak, who has led the club brilliantly.
7: I've heard everyone else go down every single rabbit hole, every single wormhole, every single discussion, and been given free rein to say and do whatever they want about something that hasn't happened, hasn't been proven. So my honest opinion is I've got no reason not to trust Khaldun. What he said is enough for me, and what he said, I've got it in front of me. The legal process and our determination to respect it means I cannot do that at the moment when he wants to put people's mind at ease.
8: Yeah, former Brighton boss Gus Poyet has questioned the Premier League and the time it's taken to come to a decision about Manchester City's charges.
9: I don't understand why it took so long, especially with all respect to the people who made the decision, being 114 from 115 guilty. So it's not like it was a 50-50 case, no? It was clearly one way. So why it took so long? Then I feel a little bit sorry, in certain ways, for the people involved, because obviously they didn't know. You know, the players, they didn't know. How many times has Pep Guardiola answered that question? 100,000. And now it's gone.
8: Let me give you a little bit of an update from some of the matches that took place in international football on Monday. DR Congo made it 2 wins from 2 in Africa Cup of Nations qualifying as they beat Zimbabwe 2-1 away from home. Elsewhere, Botswana drew 2-2 with Tunisia. In Europe, Michael Olise came off the bench to score the early goal for France as they beat Belgium 1-0. A 100% start for the new Le Blue boss, Zinedine Zidane, following Friday's victory over Turkey. It's Italy next for them. They got a first win under their new manager, Roberto Mancini. His side winning comfortably 4-1 against Turkey, I should say. Brentford defender Michael Coyote got on the score sheet on his international debut. As ever, bbc.com/sport for all your latest sports news.
2: Indeed, Isaac did miss out one sport, which was the international chess tournament that is taking place.
10: No, how dare I? I'm so sorry for the chess.
2: We are going to be speaking, don't worry, Isaac, we're going to hear
8: from
2: the new global woman grandmaster, who is merely 11 years old, a bit later.
8: Look at you, Rob, always covering my bacon. Thank you.
1: He does indeed. Now, Uganda's Toro Kingdom is crowning its new king today, following the death of King Oyo last month. The king-designate, Edward Rukidikija Ngoma Nyabongo II, spent the night at the royal palace taking part in traditional rites, following an overnight procession through the city. More than 50,000 people are expected to attend the coronation. The public programme gets underway this morning, with a formal crowning expected later today. And our correspondent, Swaibu Ibrahim, is in Fort Portal, where the ceremonies will be taking place. So first of all, Swaibu, just give us a sense of the atmosphere and celebrations there in Fort Portal.
11: Well, Fort Portal is quite, right now, it's in a celebratory mood. We have seen since yesterday many people coming out the streets to celebrate and chant and jubilate following the coronation of the king, which is expected today. And today we expect many to turn up at the coronation at the Royal Palace here in Karuzika.
1: This story really captured the world's attention, because first of all, you had a very young king, King Oyo, who died in his 30s. Then you had all the controversy about who should succeed him. How are people feeling about all of those questions that had been raised ahead of today's coronation?
11: Well, it's mixed emotions. One sad one following the death of the King Oyo. Of course, many of the people here would tell me that they indeed grew up with him because they were of the same age. But at the same time, they are happy now that the kingdom here is going to be coronating and crowning its new king. There has been controversies regarding who should succeed him, but previously the government has gone ahead and cleared the kingdom to proceed with the coronations today, and we expect the president to be the chief guest in the coronation ceremony.
1: Give us a sense of the importance of the king in Toro there. This is one of the smaller kingdoms in Uganda. They don't have, you know, constitutional powers when it comes to politics, for example. But how significant is a transition like this, and what does it mean?
11: The kingdom and the king mean quite a big deal to the people here in Toro, because they see him as their identity. They associate with him. And in most cases, when perhaps there is anything, any calamity, he is the one who comes and he speaks to his people and he is able to comfort them. So wherever you go, whether be here in Toro or other cities or even outside the country, the Toro people and especially here, they really associate with him because that is their identity and they totally associate with him.
1: Suwaibu Ibrahim, our correspondent in Fort Porter, who'll be following the coronation of the new King of Toro. Thank you for joining us on Newsday.
2: Now, the International Chess Federation has confirmed that an 11-year-old chess prodigy has made history by becoming the youngest ever woman grandmaster. Badana Sivanandan secured the highest women-only chess title representing England at the Chess Olympiad in Uzbekistan. Well, Badana is now a step closer to becoming an international master, a higher ranking title open to both sexes. Well, as she landed back home in England, she spoke to our colleague Rebecca Kesby and started talking about how she felt about her record-breaking achievement.
12: I didn't really know that I got my final norm, and I didn't realise I was the youngest to do so either, but I wanted to get there at some point at least, so yeah.
13: I bet you were chuffed in the moment you found out. I mean, what did that feel like?
12: I was surprised a bit, but yeah, I was happy, and now I feel like it's kind of sunk in a bit.
13: Well, I mean, what's extraordinary is, well, obviously that you're only 11, but also that you got into chess during COVID. Is that true? Tell us the story.
12: Yeah, I got into chess during COVID because one of my dad's friends was going back to India and he had a few like books and things to give to charity. But because everything was closed at the time, he gave all of that stuff to us. And inside one of the bags, I found a chessboard and I really liked how the pieces looked, especially the knight and the queen. And I wanted to use them as toys outside of chess. But then my dad told me that the next person who got the board wouldn't be able to play chess properly. So instead he taught me the basics and how to play. And then I liked it. So from there I kept on playing.
13: Wow. So you kind of got hooked at that point. And I guess it's one thing to be quite good at it and another to become an expert. How did you manage that?
12: I think I kind of just kept going to tournaments and I enjoyed it as well. I had to learn a lot more about the game and still a lot more to learn now. And then I learned about concepts and things like that. And then I kind of just searched up videos on YouTube and just found them and saw what I liked and didn't really mind too much about what I was watching. I just enjoyed it.
13: That's amazing. How long before you could beat your dad at chess? How many games did it take you?
12: I don't remember the exact number.
13: But, I mean, that must have been a pretty important moment as well.
12: Yeah.
13: And when you started getting really good, how challenging was it to find people to play against who were good enough to keep up with you?
12: It's harder to find people, like, over the board, but now because there's, like, technology and online, you can also play online a bit.
13: So, Badana, because of your tender age, just 11 years old, and your new brilliant success, there's quite a lot of media interest in you, I think. You're a bit of a star. How are you going to manage that?
12: I mean, I try and just kind of focus on the chess, and then if I do good, then obviously the media comes as well.
13: Just taking it in your stride.
12: Yeah.
13: I mean, on that, though, with the tournaments, because, I mean, there you know that you're up against people who also are really good and know what they're doing. And I should imagine half the battle at one of those tournaments is just sort of keeping your nerves, isn't it? How do you manage the stress of that situation?
12: I mean, I normally don't get nervous, so it's not a big issue. But if I do, I just try and kind of play my best and enjoy the game instead of think too much about anything else.
13: Well, now, what's your next challenge going to be? How do you top becoming the youngest ever woman grandmaster?
12: I'm not sure what exactly is next or what. I don't think I have, like, a set aim. I just want to, like, keep playing tournaments and enjoying chess and see how far I can go.
2: That's a Badana Sivanandan there speaking to the BBC's Rebecca Kesby. And if you head to the BBC website, you can see photos of Badana playing that game in Uzbekistan. And there's some great information in this BBC web story, how we heard there she taught herself to play. It was during the lockdown. And then a year later, when she was only seven, won all 24 of her games at the European Schools Championship. And her father, Siva, has been talking about this, saying he's got absolutely no idea where his daughter got her talent from, as neither he nor his wife are any good at chess.
1: Sounds like an honest parent there, doesn't he? And it's interesting, she said she learned it by watching YouTube videos. And of course, we're talking about kids and screen time in earlier on in the programme. And I guess it shows that there are some useful uses of screen time for children.
2: Yeah, I think even the professor who was saying that kids should limit the amount of time they are in screens would approve of somebody being able to teach themselves chess to such a degree they're able to become the youngest ever woman grandmaster.
1: 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Stay with us if you can.
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2: Hello, you're with Newsday from the BBC World Service with Catherine Byarahanga and Rob Young.
1: Coming up, an operation to send up to 5,000 Myanmar refugees back to their homeland has begun in Malaysia. Human rights groups have expressed concern about their well-being.
2: Russia is continuing to target civilian infrastructure in Ukraine. Monday saw a daytime attack on the country's Academy of Sciences, and the onslaught is taking its toll on the Ukrainian people.
16: Russians try to bring the whole society to depressive mood to destabilize the situation in Ukraine, and that's why the Kyiv the main target for Russians.
1: And SpaceX's latest Starship launch has successfully deployed Starlink satellites, moving a step closer to its ambition of a reusable space vehicle. It also marks an important step in planned manned missions in the future. That's all coming up after the latest world news.
17: BBC News with Roisin Hasty. The Malaysian government says it started repatriating about 5,000 asylum seekers from Myanmar under a controversial deal agreed with Myanmar's military ruler. Three ships from Myanmar's navy are to leave Malaysia today, carrying the first returnees. Jonathan Head reports from Bangkok.
18: Malaysia has described this repatriation as voluntary, but it has barred the UN Refugee Agency from seeing or screening the returnees who've been kept in detention centres. According to the Malaysian Prime Minister Anwar Ibrahim, they will include some Muslim Rohingyas who have sought sanctuary in Malaysia in large numbers after being driven out of Myanmar, where they're not recognised as citizens. This deal has been strongly criticised by human rights groups, but the Prime Minister says he's responding to growing public hostility to the large Rohingya population in Malaysia and has no choice but to negotiate with the Myanmar government over their return.
17: The artificial intelligence company OpenAI says it scrapped the planned release of its next AI model due to safety concerns. The decision comes at a time when AI companies are facing increasing scrutiny and calls for regulation. Maura Fogarty reports.
19: OpenAI's decision is the latest in a string of incidents involving cutting-edge artificial intelligence models going rogue. The U.S. company says the AI system had gone outside the confines of what it was allowed to do and did not communicate back to users accurately, including telling them the truth about what actions it took. The chief executives of OpenAI and Anthropic have recently been calling on the industry to slow down the development of the most advanced AI models after several incidents involving systems misbehaving, including one that accessed Australian government websites and systems without authorization.
17: France's Prime Minister Sébastien Lecornu has warned that any escalation in student protests being held at high schools would be irresponsible. More than 160 people were arrested on Monday, Paddy Maguire reports.
20: The demonstrations, which began in Paris last week and have spread to other cities, have seen teenagers blockading their schools for days. They stem from issues including overcrowded classes, heavy workloads and a shortage of teachers. Writing on social media, Mr. Lecornu cited reports of incidents involving fireworks, fires and violence. The Interior Minister, Laura Nunez, said the protests were being hijacked, with injuries to staff, students and security forces occurring on Monday. The union that defends the rights of students says it will call for a nationwide blockade on Tuesday.
17: President Trump has denied media reports that he offered Iran sanctions relief and the release of frozen funds in return for nuclear concessions. Writing on social media, Mr. Trump called an article by the Axios news site untrue. BBC News. Loud explosions are being reported in Kyiv in the early hours of the morning, with several buildings damaged as Russian strikes on Ukraine continue to intensify. Earlier, Russia's President Vladimir Putin signed a decree boosting the size of the army by more than 15,000 troops, the fourth such order this year. Argentina's President Javier Milei has threatened to start legal action against the British government unless it puts a stop to oil exploration off the Falkland Islands. Mr. Milei set a two-week deadline for the oil field project to be scrapped. Our Latin America correspondent Will Grant reports.
21: The two-week deadline by President Javier Milei for the United Kingdom to halt exploration work in a joint venture between UK and Israeli energy companies in the Sea Lion oil field comes amid heightening tensions over the Falkland Islands. President Milei said via social media that he had instructed the foreign ministry and legal teams to initiate international arbitration against the UK over what he called the illegal plundering of our resources through the Sea Lion project. Since then, the British Defence Secretary, Wes Streeting, said that Argentina lacks the ability to take back the Falklands by force.
17: The British Finance Minister has told the BBC that Britain is in talks with the United States over the possibility that Washington could ban diesel exports as fuel prices continue to rise. The cost of diesel in Britain reached a new high on Monday due to pressures from the conflicts in Iran and Ukraine. Preparations are underway in Uganda for the coronation of Prince Edward Rukidi Kijinangoma, who's set to be crowned king of the country's Turo Kingdom on Tuesday. He's been working as a journalist but was chosen after the last king died last month with no recognised heir. Ahead of the coronation, residents have been practising traditional dances and songs and ironing costumes. BBC News.
2: Thank you very much for that bulletin. Hello, you're with Newsday from the BBC World Service with Catherine Bierahanger and Rob Young in London. Thanks very much for being with us today.
22: Coming up, we'll bring you stories from Ukraine, Myanmar and space even.
2: Yeah, Elon Musk's SpaceX company had to end a mission to orbit the Earth early. We'll find out why and what it could potentially mean for the company.
22: As ever, we'll welcome your messages. Our text number is +447786205085.
2: Now, three ships carrying asylum seekers from Myanmar are due to leave Malaysia to return the passengers to their homeland. The repatriations are part of a controversial deal which could see 5,000 people transported between the two countries. Human rights groups say the asylum seekers could face persecution and forced conscription back in Myanmar. Well, the BBC's Jonathan Head is following the story and joins us now from the Thai capital, Bangkok. Hi, Jonathan. Just tell us the details of the deal and who these 5,000 people are.
23: Well, we know that they're people being held in Malaysian detention centres. So they're people who've been rounded up because they're not, presumably because they're not documented. Other than that, independent agencies have not been given any access to them. The UN Refugee Agency hasn't. Malaysia says the repatriations are voluntary, but there is no way of assessing that. And critically, we don't know whether this first group of 1,476 due to leave later today, and they've already been bussed down to the Navy port on the west coast, whether they include Muslim Rohingyas. And by far the largest number of Burmese refugees in Malaysia are Muslim Rohingyas. There's thought to be in total more than 200,000 of them. And of course their case is special because there's really nowhere for them to go in Myanmar. They're not regarded as citizens. They've been chased out by systematic military persecution. They're not allowed to live anywhere in Myanmar aside from Rakhine State, where they most of them used to live. But Rakhine State is in a complete state of war at the moment. 90% is controlled by the insurgent Arakan Army. It's inconceivable, I think, for most people that you could take them back there. So if there are Rohingyas among them, as the Prime Minister Anwar Ibrahim has said there will be, nobody has any idea where the Myanmar government is going to put them. So there's a lot we don't know about this repatriation, and it is causing a great deal of alarm among human rights and refugee advocate groups, not just because of the fate of these particular groups, but because of what it portends for Malaysia's future treatment of the very large number of people who've sought sanctuary there.
2: It's not even a decade since the then Prime Minister Najib Razak in Malaysia was talking about the country's duty to defend and protect the Rohingyas.
23: Yeah, and Anwar Ibrahim has said the same things in the past when he used to present himself as a champion of liberal values, although he now blames previous governments. The fact is Rohingyas have been coming to Malaysia for a very long time, and for a long time Malaysians were broadly sympathetic to them as fellow Muslims who'd suffered, you know, dreadful persecution in Myanmar. The public mood has changed a lot, and it started during the COVID pandemic, where people started, lower-income Malaysians started resenting what they saw as, you know, a burden on the state and people competing for jobs, as they thought Rohingyas were. And there have been some very nasty online social media campaigns full of blatant falsehoods accusing Rohingyas of trying to take over Malaysian land, grabbing Malaysian citizenship. Another of those campaigns got going in June and July of this year, and it has built this mood of public hostility and a demand that something must be done about the large number of Rohingyas in Malaysia that Prime Minister Anwar Ibrahim is responding to. He's also, remember, he's nearly 4 years into his term of office in a shaky coalition government. He's much less popular than he was. He faces a general election within the next year or so. You know, he's basically responding to public demand. But of course, many on the liberal side of Malaysia are saying he's betraying the principles that he fought for so long.
2: And has done a deal with Myanmar's military ruler, which the country doesn't really have, or certainly hasn't so far, had particularly good relations with.
23: I mean, it's extraordinary if you think about it. Min Aung Hlaing is the man largely responsible for the Rohingya exodus. He led the military campaign that drove 750,000 of them out of Rakhine State in 2017. He's responsible for the civil war ignited by his coup. And now Anwar Ibrahim is ending Malaysia's policy of not recognising his government by inviting him to Malaysia in return for him accepting perhaps 5,000 asylum seekers back, which is quite a small number when you think of the number in Malaysia. A lot of people are saying it's not a sensible deal and it's not an honourable deal. But Prime Minister Anwar has said we have to start sending them back. We can't take any more. We can't do that unless we talk to the people in charge in Myanmar.
2: And on this issue of the Rohingyas, if indeed there are any Rohingyas among those on the boats today, and you explained before we don't know, are any international agencies attempting to intervene here to ensure that these people are treated well if they do end up back in Myanmar?
23: Well, I mean, plenty of international agencies are expressing concern. The UN Refugee Agency, primarily among them, but a lot of human rights groups. But Malaysia is moving to a much more hardline approach to refugees. Remember, it's not a signatory to the UN's Convention on Refugees anyway. Something approaching Thailand's approach. Thailand does not recognise refugees and specifically excludes the UN agencies from any processing of them. It allows state agencies only to decide who is and who isn't a refugee, and often sends back people who many others would say are clearly facing persecution. That looks like the way Malaysia is going. It's basically taken away, it's stopped UN screening of asylum seekers and said the state will do it from now on. And frankly, there isn't much international agencies can do. They're being frozen out.
2: Thank you. That's the BBC's Jonathan Head there joining us from Bangkok.
1: Let's head to Ukraine now, where over the last few hours, loud explosions have been reported in Kyiv, with several buildings damaged as Russian strikes on Ukraine continue to intensify. On Monday, Ukraine commanded a sustained attack from Russia with drone strikes on several cities. President Volodymyr Zelensky said 9 people were killed in those strikes in Dnipro, Sumy in the northeast, and in the capital Kyiv, where Ukraine's National Academy of Science was hit, causing a huge fire. A diplomatic correspondent, Paul Adams, has been looking at the attacks in Kyiv and spoke to the city's mayor, Vitaly Klitschko.
18: An anxious wait for rescue. Staff at the National Academy of Science trapped as the building behind them erupts in smoke and flame. Yet another Russian drone strike in the middle of the day, in the middle of the city. With attacks going on around the clock, barely a day goes by in the capital without death and injury. This now the worst period for Kyiv since the beginning of the war.
0: Do you have any thoughts on this particular...
18: I catch up with the city's mayor, no doubt in his mind about what Russia is trying to do.
16: It's the reason, because the Russians try to bring the whole society to depressive mood, to destabilize situation in Ukraine, and that's why the Kyiv the main target for Russians.
0: And that can work, right?
16: We do it everything what we can to stay unbroken and to defend our hometown.
18: We're told another attack is coming.
0: Let's get inside.
18: Everyone heads for shelter. Emergency workers clearly on edge.
0: Looks like there's been another attack. Just a few hundred yards from the first one, more thick black smoke rising over the city.
18: This time it's a medical centre, a fire raging out of control. With so many attacks every day, it's hard for the city's emergency workers to keep up. And the constant disruption of daily life, psychologically and economically costly.
0: Have you any idea what...
18: Lyubov is anxious about the apartment where she's spent much of her life.
0: This is happening all the time in Kyiv now.
3: Yes, unfortunately.
0: How are you coping?
3: Do we have any choice? We live here, it's our city.
0: So once again, we've been told to take cover. And we just heard, what, 2 or 3 muffled explosions nearby. The emergency workers seem to be quite stressed.
18: Yet another explosion. These long, exhausting days are taking their toll. This is the city's new normal. But for how long?
1: That was our diplomatic correspondent, Paul Adams, reporting from Kyiv.
2: Well, we can speak now to Mykola Trofimenko, who's Ukraine's Deputy Minister of Education and Sciences. Welcome to the programme. There is some incredibly dramatic video on the BBC website of the National Academy of Sciences in Kyiv, with black smoke billowing from inside the building, people having to escape through windows on the upper stories and then climb down the side of the building. What is the extent of the damage to the building?
4: Hello. Thank you very much for covering what's happening in Kyiv. Yes, yesterday a Russian drone hit the historic building and the headquarters of Ukraine's National Academy of Sciences in central Kyiv. And actually, the attack caused a huge fire and a very serious damage to a historic building where scientists and academists are work. At least 2 people were killed, others were injured, and the final numbers of casualties is still being confirmed. And of course, we have one of the buildings of the Ministry of Education and Science next to the headquarters of National Academy. And it's actually makes us an impression that education, science, and research facilities are one of the main targets in Ukraine, because during the last several months, Russians, they targeted our schools, our universities. They hit the warehouses with the textbooks and manuals for pupils of our schools, 1.2 million textbooks. It's something crazy, actually, why education is the target in this war. But 97% of all the targets Russian hits, they are civilian, unfortunately.
2: Why wasn't Ukraine able to shoot down the drones or the missiles that were heading this academy's way?
4: I don't think that I'm the right person to ask this question. As I understand, the attacks are so constant. We have actually hundreds of drones that are attacking city of Kyiv all over the days, and actually without any pauses. We hear the air alerts, sirens, and it's absolutely something that is difficult to describe, because they are destroying the normal civilian life of our people. You can understand that we can't organize educational process at schools, kindergartens, universities. So the children have to hide constantly. And I think this is their main task, to destabilize our regular life and actually to provoke us, maybe to provoke some internal conflicts in Ukraine, because psychologically and mentally it's very difficult to live in these circumstances constant. Because during the last night, for example, the explosions, they were constant over the Kyiv. And people, they can't sleep, but they have to go to work in the morning. So it's very tense time, and very, very, very difficult mentally for the people.
2: You said before it's crazy that cultural organizations are being hit. Certainly Russia has accused Ukraine of hitting cultural buildings or religious buildings inside Russia. And the Kremlin has said that Ukraine is now paying the price for its deeper attacks inside Russia. Do you accept that Ukraine intensifying its long-term, longer-distance attacks inside Russia is now rebounding on Ukraine?
4: But actually, Russians, they are fighting with our civilian infrastructure for 5 years already, almost 5 years. Originally, I'm from Mariupol. They destroyed my city. They killed there at least 100,000 people. So, I'm sorry, we shouldn't answer these absolutely barbarian actions they are committing in 21st century, in the age of AI. And actually, it's something very much difficult to understand. But for me now, as a deputy minister of education and science, I totally understand that our educational facilities, our textbooks, our schools, actually, our children that they are trying to target, it's actually their purpose. Because in Ukraine, the main goal of education and science is to raise the new generation of Ukrainians that are Europeans, with a European democratic critical thinking values. And actually, for them, it's the main threat for the Russian state, because their civil society is totally destroyed.
2: All right, thank you. That's Mykola Trofimenko there, who's Ukraine's Deputy Minister of Education and Sciences.
1: Let's get the latest sports news now with Isaac Fanin. Hi, Isaac.
5: Yes, FIFA President Gianni Infantino has indicated that FIFA members could receive more money from what is estimated to be around $5.8 billion in cash reserves. In a letter seen by BBC Sport and sent to the six federations, Infantino says he would support the greatest level of additional funding that can responsibly be delivered. It comes as UEFA and the Confederation for North and Central America, as well as the Caribbean, have asked FIFA to pay $10 million to all 211 members. BBC Sport has also been told that Manchester City's chief executive has sent out a defiant message to the executive of other teams about the club being found guilty of a majority of Premier League's financial charges. Speaking at a board meeting of European football clubs, Ferran Soriano was said to have vowed to fight the charges and said the process had a long way to run, reiterating what the club's chairman, Khaldun Al Mubarak, said in a letter to fans. We'll now have more sport, including the Asian Games, a little bit later on in the programme.
1: Isaac, thank you.
2: Let's get some business news now. Maura Fogarty joins us from the business desk in Singapore to talk about artificial intelligence, because one of the biggest players in the world of AI, OpenAI, says it has scrapped the planned release next month of its next AI model due to safety concerns. Of course, you've been talking an awful lot about the concerns there are about AI and whether it could end humanity, Maura.
6: Yes. But in this particular case, look, it revolves around a model called the GPT 6.1 Astra. It's the newest version that they have, and they were going to release this, and they decided to pull the plug entirely. The reason why, they say, is because during their internal testing, they found a couple of things, mostly that the model, this agentic model, which can perform tasks autonomously, complex tasks, I should say. Number one, did not stick within the rules, did not stick within the boundaries of what it was allowed to do. And secondly, what they say, had communication issues. In other words, it did not tell the truth about what actions it took and didn't take. And that was quite concerning enough for them to say, we're not even going to release the model altogether.
2: Quite an unusual move, this, isn't it, for a company to say we spent an awful lot of money developing a product, but actually we're not going to sell it.
6: No, it is very unusual. But what they did say is that they're going to continue researching other models under the Astra kind of umbrella and work on those instead. Look, there's been a lot of safety concerns that have been surfacing around agentic and artificial intelligence models. You know, we had the Hugging Face hack that happened a few months ago. That was another series of OpenAI agents. We also had OpenAI disclosing just last week that back in June, some of their agents hacked into an Australian government website and systems and accessed some information there. That's gotten the Australian Prime Minister very upset, criticizing OpenAI's communication of, well, one, that it happened, but two, how they were told about it. That OpenAI essentially, according to Albanese, the Prime Minister, notified the Australian government through a generic email address rather than actually contacting government officials directly with this. So a lot of concerns about the fast pace of development of agentic AI models, and also kind of, I would say, plays into the warnings that have been coming out from the Anthropic CEO, Dario Amodei, saying that we should perhaps think about slowing down the pace of this development.
2: All right, indeed, yes, Maura, thank you very much indeed. And overnight, Anthropic, the company Maura mentioned there, said it in its plan to list on the stock market, apparently warned of the existential risk to humanity as one of the issues that potential possible future shareholders may well have to consider.
1: Now, SpaceX's Starship rocket splashed down in the Pacific Ocean after orbiting the Earth for the first time on Monday. The mission was supposed to last about 10 hours, but the SpaceX team decided to end it early after circling the planet twice instead of the intended six times. The team did not communicate the reason behind this decision. Before the ship entered orbit, an issue with one of its six engines was reported. The ship still managed to deploy 26 next-generation Starlink V3 satellites, joining the existing constellation which deliver broadband internet on Earth. Let's talk more about this with Dr. Anita Sengupta, a former NASA rocket scientist and a professor of astronautical engineering at the University of Southern California. Welcome to Newsday. So one of the Starship's engines shut down prematurely, but the spacecraft still managed to enter orbit. What more do we know about this?
7: So as they said during the broadcast that I listened to, they only required five of the six to be able to get to orbit, and then they made the decision to continue with that. So they do have redundancy built into their design.
1: So a big part of this mission was to get the ship part of this rocket orbiting the Earth. How significant is that?
7: It's significant because it allowed them to verify the ship orbiting, orbit insertion, and also allowed them to verify that they were able to get the first stage down to land on the surface. So that whole interface from end to end was really important demonstration.
1: Yes, and it did splash down, but of course there was lots of fire, I understand, when this happened. Did it survive intact then? And what does this mean for SpaceX's mission to have reusable ships and rockets?
7: So my understanding, their intent was to show that they would be able to slow down to support an eventual catching with their sort of chopstick system. So it performed close to as intended, a little bit faster, I believe, than expected, but it was moving them forward towards their goal of an eventual completely reusable landing.
1: What difference would that make? Just give us a sense of what difference that would make for our efforts, really, to now go to Mars and maybe settle on the moon.
7: So the goal for reusability is ultimately to reduce costs because you want to have multiple missions, not just one mission. So as they're able to demonstrate that they can reuse the first stage, as they can reuse Starship, then they're able to reduce costs to the ultimate customer, which is usually, you know, the taxpayer of whatever country is paying for it. And they made tremendous headway on that today.
1: How far ahead is SpaceX compared to other space companies and also governments as well who are looking at exploring further away from Earth?
7: I think SpaceX has taken a different model, which was to really focus on reusability, whereas other launch vehicle entities, you know, related to ULA, for example, are not focused on reusability. So that does put them a big step ahead in that regard and ultimately allows them to be more cost competitive than the incumbent companies.
1: Dr. Anita Sengupta, former NASA rocket scientist and professor of astronautical engineering at the University of Southern California, thank you very much for joining us here on Newser. Just so you can read much more on that story and see all the pictures of that launch and the splashdown on the BBC News website. 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Stay with us if you can.
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9: We'll have some mood sketches by Carson Kuman, Fall Fantasies by Leo Sowerby, Kurt Weill's September Song, and a famous seasonal concerto by Vivaldi. 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I'm Michael Barone. 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
2: Hello, you're with Newsday from the BBC World Service with Catherine Birahanga and Rob Young.
1: Health experts are warning that only a fraction of people who've come into contact with Ebola patients in the DRC are being followed up.
2: We'll get the latest on the fighting between Tigrayan forces and the Ethiopian government.
1: And at the Asia Games, a 13-year-old Chinese swimmer wins 3 gold medals. Isaac Fannin will have that story after the latest news.
17: BBC News with Roisin Hasty. The Malaysian government says it started repatriating around 5,000 asylum seekers from Myanmar under a controversial deal signed with Myanmar's military ruler. The first group will be taken by ship later today. Human rights groups have condemned the deal. The artificial intelligence company OpenAI says it's scrapped the planned release next month of its next AI model due to safety concerns. It said the model did not meet standards as regards to staying with authorised bounds. The French Prime Minister, Sébastien Lecornu, has warned that any escalation in student protests being held at high schools across the country would be irresponsible. More than 160 people were arrested on Monday. The lawyer of a Spanish pensioner whose eviction from her home last week sparked massive protests has said she'll be able to move back in. Mari Carmen Abascal's lawyer said a deal had been reached to halt a steep rent increase. The US Secretary of State Marco Rubio has said an incident at a British airbase used by US forces in which 5 men were arrested on suspicion of preparing a terrorist act clearly involved a foreign actor. Britain's Defence Secretary earlier said it was too soon to say if a foreign state was involved. Loud explosions are being reported in Ukraine's capital, Kyiv, in the early hours of the morning, with several buildings damaged. 9 people were reported killed in Russian attacks on Monday. The Argentine president, Javier Milei, has threatened to start legal action against the British government unless it stops oil exploration work off the coast of the Falkland Islands. And ceremonies have begun in Uganda ahead of the coronation of Prince Edward Rukidi Kijinongoma, who's been crowned king of the country's Turo Kingdom. Up until now, the 56-year-old had been working as a journalist. BBC News.
2: Thank you, Roisin, for that summary of the news there. Hello, you're with Newsday from the BBC World Service with Catherine Bierahanga and Rob Young. Thanks for being here today. Hope you're all right.
1: Yes, thank you. And coming up, we'll find out why the Ebola outbreak in the DRC continues to spread from the head of the Africa Centres for Disease Control.
2: And we'll hear all about a 13-year-old Chinese swimming sensation who's been wowing at the Asia Games, taking home 3 gold medals. We had an 11-year-old chess prodigy an hour ago, a 13-year-old.
1: The kids are putting the adults to shame.
2: They really are.
1: Today.
2: Your thoughts welcome on all of our stories, of course. 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
1: Now, the Ebola outbreak in the Democratic Republic of Congo is continuing to spread, with confirmed cases now surpassing 8,000 and nearly 4,000 deaths. 2 more health zones have been affected, one near the Central African Republic and another on the border with South Sudan. And there are concerns about how well health authorities are keeping track of people who may have been exposed. More than 80% of new cases are also being detected outside existing contact lists. I've been speaking with the Africa Centres for Disease Control Director General, Dr. Jean Kaseya, and he began by telling me why contact tracing is falling behind.
11: This is one of our biggest concerns. The

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1: Several hundred thousand people. We think that there are some reasons for this gap. The first one is too many cases are detected late. The second one, many deaths still occur in communities rather than the treatment facility. And the third one is the outbreak is in an area where insecurity, displacement, and population movement is so high. I can also add about the community engagement that is not really strong enough. And this is why we are promoting the approach called village-centered approach to involve communities and to ensure that we can expand now the contact tracing by the appropriate number of people to avoid to have new cases coming from community.
2: Just on that point about engaging communities, there's a report coming in from Butembo in the DRC that a senior official of the ruling party was beaten and killed after appearing on a program talking about the Ebola outbreak and the fact that he had reached this part of the DRC. The ruling party say he was killed because of that community engagement, that work. We don't know the conclusion of this investigation. But what's your reaction to a story like that?
1: I know that the investigation is still ongoing, but we're clear about it since the beginning. Without putting communities driving the response, leading the response, there will be a lot of suspicion and will not contain this outbreak, because we cannot continue to have new cases coming from community at more than 75% of new cases without giving them back the power to control the outbreak.
2: You've talked about this villa-centered approach, this community approach, for months now. Do you have any evidence that it's actually working, that you are getting communities on side?
1: Yes. You know, it was a process. We created tools and how that one must be operationalized. We managed to budget the process. We got around $80 million new money from World Bank that will be dedicated to this approach. We got also last week from the pledges that the G20 ministerial meeting managed to generate, we got around $2.9 billion. Some of the money will also go for this village-centered approach. If we want to implement an approach, we need to ensure that we have the buy-in from everyone, starting with communities.
2: The outbreak has spread to towns close to the borders with South Sudan and the Central African Republic. Countries that have faced years of conflict also have weak healthcare systems. How confident are you that the virus won't spread into those countries and that they are prepared to deal with any potential outbreak?
1: I had the opportunity to visit South Sudan. I had also opportunity to visit Central African Republic. We are providing youth support for preparedness to these two countries. We also advocated for partners to provide financial support to the countries. I think in terms of preparedness, we are doing our best. But the issue related to the health system in these two countries is still a major one. And I cannot assure you today that the outbreak will not cross the border, will not be in Car or in South Sudan. This one I cannot say. But what I have to say, we are doing our best to support the DRC government to control the outbreak in DRC. And if, unfortunately, we could have cases in these two countries, we'll provide appropriate support to contain that.
2: CAR, of course, stands for the Central African Republic. That was Dr. Jean Kaseya, Director

0: General of the Africa CDC.
1: Well, let's turn now to the situation in Ethiopia, where concerns are growing as the northern region of Tigray faces its most serious fighting for years. Clashes continue between the Tigrayan forces and Ethiopia's federal army. We're going to speak now to Jalale Getachew Biru, who is an Ethiopian expert at the Armed Conflict Location and Event Data Organization that monitors political violence. Welcome to the programme. Now, there was this report that a militia group allied to the Ethiopian government had seized a town described as strategic called Alamata. What do you know about what is happening there?
2: Thank you for inviting us. So ACLE data shows that Alamata is currently, over the weekend, the government recontrolled that territory. But previously, the Tigrayan forces, along with Amhara Fanon National Movement, they controlled the area and pushed through Amhara region. But our recent information shows that it's currently under the government control.
1: Okay, and what is the significance of that particular town?
2: Well, that significant area as a whole is a disputed territory between the Amhara and Tigray. It's officially under the Tigray region. And when the conflict started, it didn't only start in that southern Tigray zone, which also includes Alamata. It also started into the neighboring zones in Amhara region, two zones. So it's always linked, and it's the way to proceed or move forward to the center of the country.
1: Now, there was a civil war in this part of Ethiopia from 2020 until 2022, and it's thought that about 600,000 people died in that conflict. How does the fighting that we're seeing at the moment compare to that previous conflict?
2: So there are a lot of differences. The first one is the alliances. The alliances have changed. For example, previously the Eritrean government was aligned with the Ethiopian government, but currently the Eritrean government is aligned with the TPLF or the TDF. Another thing which changed is support base. For example, for Tigrayan forces, previously they enjoyed almost full support from all Tigrayans based in Ethiopia as well as outside of the country. But currently, there is they don't enjoy the same support system. The third thing is that there's also internal division between TPLF as well, within TPLF, sorry. So this makes it different. And the fourth thing we can mention is that the capability of the government drone, the usage of drone, it has increased since the last conflict.
1: And does that use of drones in particular, which of course the war in Ukraine has led to a revolution in warfare, does that mean that fewer civilians are likely to be caught up in the conflict, or does it increase the chances of civilians being caught up in it?
2: We have information that a lot of civilians have been affected by this conflict, by the new round of conflict. Reports are emerging now and showing how the conflict affected, including drone strikes as well. So the civilians are definitely affected in the front line.
1: Is it possible to say yet how many people have been killed, how many people have been injured in this fighting, which only began on Wednesday?
2: Yes, reports are emerging because as the government pushed forward and the internet and communication opens, as you know, the internet communication was disrupted on Thursday. So as the government pushes and internet and communication opens, we are getting more information on that. So we don't have the exact number at this moment, but we know that a lot of people has injured, including also militants. For example, yesterday, the MSF reported, for example, around 300 people. We don't know whether these are only civilians or this also includes TDF or military. have arrived in one of the hospitals. In another hospital, also over 200 people also arrived. So we are hearing these updates at the moment.
1: All right. Well, thank you very much indeed for bringing us up to date there. That's Jalele Getachew Biru there, who's an Ethiopia expert of the Armed Conflict Location and Event Data Organization.
0: You're listening to Newsday from the BBC with Rob and Catherine in London. A reminder of our headlines. Malaysia is starting a scheme to repatriate thousands of asylum seekers to Myanmar, a scheme that's been condemned by human rights groups. OpenAI says it will now not release its next artificial intelligence model amid fears it might not be safe. And France's Prime Minister has warned against any escalation of school protests that led to more than 160 arrests on Monday.
1: Let's go to your latest sport. Here's Isaac.
3: Yes, last week we were telling you about the incredible exploits of the 13-year-old Chinese swimmer Yu Zidi. She won 3 gold medals at the Asian Games. We're into our second week of the competition, and our very own Rebecca Adams is currently in Japan covering the Games and joins us on the line now. Afternoon to you, Rebecca. Thank you so much for taking the time to speak to us. Let's start with Yu Zidi. Who is she, and how is a 13-year-old so dominant already?
4: Well, that's a very good question, Isaac. She's a prodigy from China. She won gold in all of the individual events she entered in the swimming. She set Asian Games records in all of them. And I think what's really struck people about her isn't just her age, but it's the maturity with which she swims. So to be able to execute with the level of technical precision that she does at just 13 is extraordinary. As well as setting the Asian Games records, one of the races that she did, she was just 0.4 of a second off the senior world record held by Canadian Summer McIntosh in the 200-metre individual medley, which would have been an exceptional time for anybody, let alone a 13-year-old. So at the minute, we are watching somebody who's already operating at an extraordinary level, and she's doing it across a range of events rather than having just one speciality. And given that she's still just 13 and still growing, she's only going to get stronger and faster if she is managed in the right way.
3: Yeah, I mean, I love you. You mentioned the maturity in which she speaks of. When she won her 200 metre butterfly, she was asked about her performance and she described it as only so-so to win. It's just incredible. And I imagine she is making a pretty big splash in Japan. Are people talking about her?
4: Yeah, and I think part of the fascination as well, it isn't just that the Asian Games are a second-tier competition where athletes are waiting for the Olympics to come around. The very best athletes in Asia are here. It's the second biggest multi-sport event in the world after the Olympic Games. So for some, this event is an important part of their Olympic preparation. But for others, winning an Asian Games title is a major objective in itself, and there's enormous prestige attached to it. And actually, the swimming here has been extraordinary beyond UCD, because we've got a 17-year-old from Japan, Ohashi Shin. He broke the world record in the 200-metre breaststroke in front of his home crowd. And it's also worth mentioning Yumeki Kojima too, another 17-year-old who won the 400-metre individual medley in a Games record. So we've got a 13-year-old from China who's coming within 0.4 of a world record, and a 17-year-old from Japan who's actually breaking one. So it's been a really remarkable showcase for the next generation of talent here in Asia.
3: Yeah, proper teenage kicks. I mean, you mentioned these games are happening in Japan and that they're the second biggest multi-sport event outside of the Olympics. I guess it's the first big meet to happen in Japan since COVID sort of spoiled the Olympic Games for them in 2020. I imagine that apart from these stories, so many great stories are coming from this event.
4: Yeah, and I think it's really significant that Japan is able to host this event now, because obviously the Tokyo Olympics were a huge moment for the country, but COVID meant that they were unusual for the Japanese public because they were held behind closed doors. So people couldn't experience the event in the way that the Olympics were supposed to be experienced. This time around, there are spectators, and there's been a real effort to get young people into the venues as well. So children have been offered free tickets to the swimming and the diving. And in Aichi, in the province where Nagoya is, the host city, there've also been schemes to bring children and families into events. So you're giving a whole generation the chance to actually sit in a stadium or an arena and watch world-class athletes competing. And I think that's really important beyond just this fortnight, because a major sporting event is about creating memories and inspiring the next generation. And Japan didn't really get that experience with the Olympic Games. So I think there's something quite nice about these Asian Games, giving the country another opportunity. And this time people can actually be part of it.
3: And maybe there's another UZiDi in the stands watching these games. Talk to me about sort of what's going to happen over the next couple of days. Any athletes that we should look forward to or look out for?
4: Well, interestingly, the Asian Games actually features a lot of new sports and disciplines. So there are six new events like freestyle BMX, mixed martial arts, paddle, tech ball and virtual taekwondo. So it's always worth keeping an eye on those new sports. And a lot of those will be trying to make their case for Olympic participation in the future as well. And then there are sports that are dominated by Asian nations like wushu and sepetakro, which are martial arts sports, which we in the UK don't really have much knowledge of. And then there's the racket sports that are dominated by Asian countries like table tennis and badminton. So it's always worth looking out for those because you get to see the really world-class athletes in those. And as well, always interesting to see the new sports too.
3: Yeah, Rebecca, I can't wait to keep up to date with that. I hope you're having a fabulous time. I'm sure we'll hear you on Newsday at some point soon. But thank you so much for joining us from the Asian Games.
0: Yeah, so I guess as we were saying earlier, Isaac, we've had two amazing young people competing in games. Of course, we had the 11-year-old chess woman grandmaster and now an amazing Chinese swimmer as well, both girls.
3: Both girls, fantastic, you know, phenomenal.
0: I just had to say that, to stress that point.
3: You know, yeah. Girls are awesome, yeah, listen.
1: Yeah, it's a lot of effort goes in by the whole family, I'm sure their families would say, when it comes to getting them to that. I was surprised to hear Rebecca say that paddle.
3: It's a popular sport.
1: And you play a bit of paddle?
3: I don't play any paddle, but I imagine I can see paddle becoming an Olympic sport soon. It just feels like one of those sports they're always trying to keep up to date with, with what the kids are into. And I think paddle is definitely one of those sports that I could imagine seeing in the Olympics, maybe in Brisbane.
1: I know a lot of middle-aged men putting their back out attempting to play paddle.
0: You're not playing paddle?
1: Oh, I don't want to put my back out. Yeah. We were talking earlier on, Catherine was talking to the head of the Africa Centre for Disease Control about the Ebola outbreak in DR Congo. We've had a couple of messages in from places which have previously experienced Ebola outbreaks. Deluxe, listening in the Liberian capital, Monrovia, says, listening to the interview, he was reminded about the Ebola outbreak in Liberia back in 2015. He's saying the people of DR Congo must take into consideration all the health protocols they're being told about if they are to defeat the deadly disease. And BW Bokri, one of our regular listeners in Freetown in Sierra Leone, says that there is an urgent need for DR Congo to listen to places like Sierra Leone that experienced outbreaks previously, to how their health authorities were able to contain those outbreaks. Thank you very much indeed for your messages.
0: Yes, thank you indeed. To South Africa now, where communities are still shaken by two incidents of mass shootings where at least 28 people were killed mere hours apart. One incident took place at a bar in a township near Johannesburg on Saturday evening, where 18 people died. Police in the Gauteng province, which includes Johannesburg, say they're looking for 8 men connected to the shooting. In the second attack, in the early hours of Sunday morning, 10 people were killed outside an entertainment venue in a township near Cape Town. Focus on Africa's Charles Gitonga has been looking into these incidents and been speaking to Brigadier Brenda Muridili, Provincial Head of Corporate Communications at South Africa Police Service in Gauteng. He began by asking her where they are in their investigation.
5: At this stage, I will not say we are closed. Let's just let the investigation unfold. It's still early stages. But I know, as I said, that there are leads that we are following. And we know that we also have our Operation Prosper. Operation Prosper is that operation that is multidisciplinary, that has all law enforcement agencies as well as the South African National Defense Force members who are on the ground battling illegal mining in the area of West Rand and other affected areas in Gauteng.
6: Brigadier, South Africans would be very worried, and they are very worried and fearful because of incidents like this one. And we know it didn't just happen in Johannesburg. There was another incident near Cape Town as well. I know you're saying we let the investigation take its course, but do you have some timelines in terms of when you expect to actually have arrested the suspects and maybe even arraigned them?
5: South Africans are rightfully so worried and scared for their lives. But like I said, we're not going to use that to pressure the investigation because they might make mistakes. We let the investigation take its course, and as and when they have something tangible or people arrested, then the public will be will be notified.
6: So we've been reading a few things around what could have happened here, and you've mentioned that you're following all the leads, but there's been a suspicion that it could be a turf war between illegal mining groups. It could have been a robbery or just any other shooting, but could you tell us what exactly you're following in terms of leads and why?
5: The motive at this stage for the shooting has not yet been established, but we are not ruling out that it could be a turf war between illegal miners, which obviously got the patrons who have nothing to do with illegal mining in the crossfire. It could be the robbery, but we are not going to. Investigations will reveal what the motive was as and when this case is cracked.
6: Talk to me about what this means, especially in terms of access to illegal firearms in the country, because that's one of the concerns when we speak to people in South Africa. It's a major concern that people seem to have access to weapons very easily.
5: In terms of our operations that we have, in terms of the access as to where these people get firearms, we are doing operations. We are working very closely with a crime intelligence. We have issued a statement recently saying that we have more than 100 firearms that have been confiscated when during police operations in Gauteng. We're working very closely with all the other law enforcement agencies to ensure that we deal decisively with the proliferation of illegal firearms in this province. Gauteng province is in the middle of South Africa. We are not bordering with any country, so I'm not going to be able to comment on firearms that are getting through the borders into the country.
6: So when you do these operations to recover these illegal weapons, are you arresting the people that you find with them, or what exactly happens after that?
5: Yes, obviously, when we find a firearm that is illegal, we're not going to take it and leave the person. The person is going to be arrested for possession of an illegal firearm.
6: And could you tell me if that is then having an impact at all in terms of reducing the amount of crime in Gauteng?
5: It does have a certain impact. I cannot say that in terms of reducing, because in Gauteng, when you go through our studies, always stated that most of the crimes that are committed in Gauteng, the weapon of choice, our murders, the armed robberies, the weapon of choice is a firearm. That's why we intensify operations that are targeting illegal firearms.
6: In terms of the reduction in murders and kidnappings where weapons are involved, when you talk about a reduction, what kind of figures are you quoting, and in what time period have you seen that?
5: I'm quoting the crime stats that we have just released for quarter one. Mm-hmm. Quarter one, the financial year, is between April and June. We have a challenge of kidnappings. It's not necessarily kidnappings for ransom. That one is a very low number. It's what we have termed a express kidnapping, that people don't even get kidnapped to for the car, that they are hijacking the car. They kidnap the person, they keep the person for a short period of time, they take their bank cards and they go to, they ask for the PIN or they demand the PIN, then they go to the ATMs and withdraw and clean their accounts and then let them go. And in instances where they are kidnapped while they are hijacking the car, if a person is taken from this street corner to the next street corner and they have his or her vehicle is taken, we still register a case of kidnapping, because that person for those 2 minutes was deprived or was held against her will or his will.
6: Many people in Gauteng would be wondering what is being done to prevent another attack like this.
5: We have intensified the visibility, police visibility, because that's the only deterrence, and we have our crime intelligence on the ground. As and when these things are happening, then they entrench themselves in communities to get community intel so that they are able to prevent future instances where people are killed like this.
0: And that was Brigadier Brenda Moridi, Provincial Head of Corporate Communications at South Africa's Police Service in Gauteng, speaking with Focus on Africa's Charles Gitonga. And you can hear more of this on the Focus on Africa podcast, wherever you get your podcasts.
1: Now, we were talking on the program yesterday about the case of an 87-year-old woman in Spain, Marie Carmen Abascal, who'd been forcibly removed on a stretcher from the apartment she'd lived in the Spanish capital, Madrid. She'd been there for more than 70 years, and she was evicted because the company that owns her block wanted to put the rent up from 500 euros to more than 2,000, and she said she couldn't afford it. Well, she's been allowed back in, according to her lawyer. That is an update on that story. The issue, though, well, her eviction has led to massive protests across Spain, people complaining about the soaring cost of living there. Not just a Spanish issue, as we know, something that's affecting many cities around the world. And we're going to be talking about that in the next hour of the programme here on Newsday.
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0: Malaysia starts to repatriate thousands of asylum seekers to Myanmar, a move that's been condemned by human rights groups. We go live to Malaysia.
1: People in Nepal are trying to recover from the devastating flash floods in August when many died, but the risk of further disaster is ever present.
10: Because of rapid melting, reduced cryosphere can also create disasters. Flood, rock ice collapse, avalanches of ice and snow, landslides. The frequency, magnitude of hazards are increasing.
0: And five men arrested near a military base in the UK on suspected terrorist charges have been released on bail. We'll have those stories and more here for your Newsday after the latest world news.
11: BBC News with Emily Thomas. The Malaysian government says it started repatriating about 5,000 asylum seekers from Myanmar under a controversial deal signed with Myanmar's military ruler. Three ships from Myanmar's navy are scheduled to leave Malaysia later today, carrying the first returnees. Jonathan Head explains who they are.
12: They're people being held in Malaysian detention centres, presumably because they're not documented. Independent agencies have not been given any access to them. And critically, we don't know whether this first group of 1,476 due to leave later today, whether they include Muslim Rohingyas. And of course, their case is special because there's really nowhere for them to go in Myanmar. They're not regarded as citizens. They've been chased out by systematic military persecution. They're not allowed to live anywhere in Myanmar aside from Rakhine State. But Rakhine State is in a complete state of war at the moment. It's inconceivable, I think, for most people that you could take them back there.
11: The artificial intelligence company OpenAI says it's scrapped the planned release of its next AI model due to safety concerns. In a statement, it said the model did not meet standards as regards staying within authorised bounds. France's Prime Minister Sébastien Lecornu has warned that any escalation in student protests being held at high schools would be irresponsible. More than 160 people were arrested on Monday. Paddy Maguire reports.
13: The demonstrations, which began in Paris last week and have spread to other cities, have seen teenagers blockading their schools for days. They stem from issues including overcrowded classes, heavy workloads and a shortage of teachers. Writing on social media, Mr. Lecornu cited reports of incidents involving fireworks, fires and violence. The Interior Minister, Laura Nunez, said the protests were being hijacked, with injuries to staff, students and security forces occurring on Monday. The union that defends the rights of students says it will call for a nationwide blockade on Tuesday.
11: In Spain, activists who've occupied a square in central Madrid will decide whether to continue their protest today after hearing expected new government proposals on tackling the housing crisis. Hundreds of protesters pitched their tents, angry at the eviction of an 87-year-old woman, Mari Carmen Abascal, after rent on her apartment was massively increased. Guy Hedgeco reports from Madrid.
14: Mari Carmen Abascal has become the symbol of a protest movement which has appeared seemingly out of nowhere, driven by anger at the soaring rental rates which leave millions of Spaniards, particularly young people, struggling to find affordable accommodation. The left-wing government of Pedro Sanchez is expected to present a series of measures aimed at tackling this crisis. However, the reform will have to be approved by the parliament. Parties to Mr. Sanchez's left want to see an end to evictions, caps on rentals, and a clampdown on Airbnb-style accommodation.
11: BBC News. The US Secretary of State Marco Rubio has said an incident at a British airbase used by US forces, in which five men were arrested on suspicion of preparing a terrorist act, clearly involved a foreign actor. Britain's Defence Secretary Wes Streeting earlier said it was far too soon to say if a foreign state was involved. In the United States, a man who spent 41 years on death row in the state of Utah has been released on bail after prosecutors said he's not a match for newly analysed DNA evidence from the crime scene. 71-year-old Douglas Stewart Carter was sent to prison for the killing in 1985 of a police chief's aunt, Eva Olison. The Argentine president, Javier Milei, has threatened to start legal action against the British government unless it puts a stop to oil exploration work off the Falkland Islands. Mr. Milei set a two-week deadline for the oil field project to be scrapped. Preparations are underway in Uganda for the coronation of Prince Edward Rukidi Kijinangoma, who's set to be crowned king of the country's Toro kingdom on Tuesday. The last king died last month with no recognised son and heir. Our correspondent Shuaib Ibrahim is in Fort Portal, where the ceremonies will take place.
15: Fort Portal right now, it's in a celebratory mode. We have seen since yesterday many people coming out to streets to celebrate and chant and jubilate following the coronation of the king, which is expected today. And we expect many to turn up at the coronation at the Royal Palace here in Karuzika. It's mixed emotions. One sad one following the death of the King Oyo. Of course, many of the people here, they indeed grew up with him. But at the same time, they are happy now that the kingdom here is going to be crowning its new king.
11: And that's the latest world news from the BBC.
1: Thank you very much indeed for that bulletin of news. Hello, you're with Newsday from the BBC World Service with Rob Young and Catherine Bierahanger. Thanks very much for being with us today. Coming up in the next half an hour, we're going to go to Nepal. We'll also get a story here from the UK. Looking at that incident close to a Royal Air Force base, five men who'd been arrested have since been released on bail.
0: Yes, so what do we know about what happened there? Some of the British papers have led with this development. The Times writes, Trump surprised RAF-based suspects bailed. The Daily Telegraph, Trump, I wouldn't have freed RAF terror suspects. And the Financial Times, show of force, five terror plot suspects bailed.
1: The Tabloid Sun headline is, plots going on, PM.
0: Plots going on.
1: The Prime Minister chaired an emergency meeting on that. 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We'd love to hear your experiences of the cost of housing. Do get in touch, plus 44 77 86 20 50 85.
0: Now, later today, three ships carrying Myanmar asylum seekers are due to leave Malaysia, returning the passengers to their homeland. The repatriations is part of a controversial deal which could see 5,000 people transported between the two countries. Human rights groups say the asylum seekers could face persecution and forced conscription in Myanmar. Well, joining us now is Mahi Ramakrishnan, a forced migration expert in Malaysia. She runs the non-profit organisation Beyond Borders Malaysia, which works to promote and protect the rights of refugees, asylum seekers and stateless persons fleeing internal conflicts and persecution. Welcome to the programme. First of all, just tell us what you know about this operation, these repatriations that are due to take place later today.
16: Actually, this is a very interesting question because, you know, no one actually knows for sure because this entire exercise has been shrouded in secrecy. What I mean by that is that the Malaysian government did not bother to have any consultation with UNHCR or Malaysia's Human Rights Commission, Suhakam, civil society organizations or community-based organizations. So that's a big, huge concern as well. But, you know, in my opinion, this entire exercise is preposterous because we are sending people back to the situation that they fled in the first place. We're also hearing that there are no Rohingya on the 1,476 name list. But this is, you know, it doesn't make it any less dangerous because we were told, again, these are just things that we have been picking up. We are told that Malaysian government sent 5,000 names to the military junta. And out of that, 1,476 names were picked up. up. This makes it even more dangerous. But we were told that on the list, there are people from civil disobedience movement, the National Unity Government, its military, the People's Defense Forces, ethnic armed organization members, as well as political opponents.
0: The government's position is that these are people who volunteered to go back. And that's their position, that these people are willing to go back to Myanmar.
16: I mean, to me, it's really ridiculous. Like, how do they even say that? If someone says, okay, we'll just go back, it's also because, you know, life in Malaysia is difficult. It's really challenging for an asylum seeker or a refugee, because the UNHCR card that the refugee holds, you know, it doesn't mean that they are going to have any special privileges or rights in Malaysia. And also because it has not been verified, we have not been able to verify anything. We do not know who these people are, but from communications with the different ethnic groups in Malaysia, we were told that many on the list do not really want to go back. So even if they say that they want to go back, it's also because of the lack of ability to be legally employed here, to have access to structured education or affordable healthcare. So it's definitely not voluntary repatriation, but coercive governance.
0: Give us a sense of the mood, the atmosphere there in Malaysia, why the government has chosen to go ahead with this policy, even though it's, you know, condemned by different human rights groups.
16: Well, what I can safely say is that over the last few months, we have seen an escalation of hate against the Rohingya. Now, are these real people who are engaging in this on social media? Are they trolls? Is it bots? We can't really say for sure. And, you know, all of what I'm going to say is going to be speculation, because there's a lot of talk about how, you know, an election is looming in Malaysia. Malaysia has become incredibly racist and xenophobic, and a large segment of the Malaysian society are actually happy to see the Rohingya go, and the Prime Minister is just feeding into that, you know, as a way of getting votes and staying in power at the next elections.
0: Is there any prospect of stopping this policy from going ahead in the coming hours?
16: Well, you know, we have staged protests. We have given a memo regionally. We have given a memo with 166 civil society organizations in ASEAN, you know, asking the Prime Minister to not just halt the deportations, but also, you know, not entertain the thought of inviting Menong Lai to Malaysia. A group of us actually turned up at the Home Ministry with protest art installations as a way of asking for the Home Minister to intervene and stop the deportations. A group of us also met with the Prime Minister's people, but, you know, the deportations are set to go on today, and we don't even know what time it's going to happen. We do not know where they are going to land up in Myanmar. We do not know what's going to happen to them. But of course, we are still in communication with regional groups. We are trying to see what we can possibly do as a way of stopping the deportations, because this is clearly also a violation of customary international law, particularly the non-refoulement.
0: We'll wait to see what will happen. Mahi Ramakrishnan from Beyond Borders Malaysia, thank you for joining us on Newsday.
1: And as you were having that conversation there, Catherine, Seika John, listening in Amsterdam, has been in touch on WhatsApp to say transporting the refugees back to Myanmar is a dangerous violation of human rights. Committed by Malaysia. And Mystic, listening in Georgebrook in Sierra Leone, says the authority in Malaysia should have given some time to ensure the safety of the people, more so when the situation in Myanmar is so inconclusive. Thank you very much indeed for those messages. We're going to turn to a story now here in the UK. Five men who were arrested on suspicion of terrorism offences near a Royal Air Force base used by the US military are being released on police bail. Donald Trump has criticised that decision. You'll remember, if you were listening to the programme yesterday, that a major incident was declared after police were alerted to three suspicious vehicles, as they were called, near the airbase. Well, the US Secretary of State Marco Rubio has said that clearly a foreign actor was involved, but Britain's Defence Secretary Wes Streeting had earlier on said that it was too soon to conclude that. We can speak to Professor Trevor Taylor, who is Director of the Defence Industries and Society Programme at the Royal United Services Institute, a think tank here in London. Welcome to the programme. What more information has come to light over the past day or so, do you think, that has led to the decision by the authorities?
17: Well, the vans, the contained barrels that seemed to have been empty. And of course, there was a fear at first that they contained explosives. And that shaped the character of the initial character of the response. But there was no sign of explosives. And actually, at the minute, we don't know who the five people were, what anything about their background. We don't know what they were supposed to do. There's some suspicion that they were actually agricultural fuel thieves because of the, you know, the price of diesel has made agricultural fuel much more valuable. But we don't know. The statements coming out of the U.S., from both the Secretary of State and the President rather imply that they have better understanding of British the situation in the UK than does the UK intelligence service. But we have to take some of that with a pinch of salt, I think.
1: An awful lot of information, though, would be being shared between the British and the American authorities, not just because this base is used by the Americans, because it is shared on these kinds of matters regularly anyway.
17: Yeah, see, you would have thought that, and therefore it may be a difference between what the British authorities want to say and what the American authorities want to say. One of the possibilities, of course, is that these people were on some kind of reconnaissance mission to kind of test the defences or to see what would happen if they were to conduct this type of excursion to near the US base. We just don't know, and. I mean, I think initially there was a fear of a major explosion, and that disappeared. And so it's now been it's now an incident where there's a bit more time available to investigate precisely what they were up to.
1: Because it was initially declared as a major incident. There were people arrested under the Explosive Act. The counter-terrorism police were involved. The Prime Minister even chaired a meeting of the secretive Cobra Committee, which only happens at times of emergency, and yet you're saying it actually could be very little at all.
17: Well, we don't. The range of possibilities is quite wide, let's put it that way. And obviously, it looks like the British authorities have release the people in order to observe what they do next rather than keep them tidied up. But I think we just have to recognise that sometimes you don't know everything immediately and you have to wait for the news to come out. It's unlikely that, you know, they did that as a national... it's unlikely they did that as an exercise amongst five people, even if it was crime. So there's going to be an effort to find out who they were in contact with.
1: I was struck by one of the police statements yesterday, which talked about how some people unwittingly can carry out acts on behalf of other countries. And we were discussing on the programme yesterday how both Russia and Iran have used proxies, unwitting individuals, to carry out acts on their behalf. How big a problem is that, not just in the UK, but in Europe, in North America, more widely?
17: Well, I think, obviously, there are various proxy things that people can be paid to do. But when you've got a lot of poor people in the world, there are always people that are ready to do something in exchange for money. And the sums vary. But so it is a massive problem. And, of course, people need not necessarily know what it is that they're actually doing. The most obvious things are sort of what I would call reconnaissance trips, where they go out and photograph things and observe movements and then report what they've seen, hand over their pictures. That kind of thing is obviously quite likely that you don't want you want somebody to do it and they'll do it for money, then they have no connection, or they don't understand they have connection to a foreign organisation.
1: And is that harder to track? Is that harder for the intelligence services than somebody who is motivated by ideology, for example?
17: Yeah, of course. I mean that your pick of people, the number of possible people that you could try and use is very large when you think of the problems that I think all our countries, but certainly have with people that you know have a grave shortage of money, or maybe they have particular needs, particularly with regard to drugs. So the range of possible recruits is very high, and the extent to which you can damage what they do, and a lot of preparations for terrorist attacks do involve innocent activities or innocent looking activities, so that the terrorists get a better picture of what happens on the ground every day.
1: Thank you very much indeed. That's Professor Trevor Taylor there, Director of the Defence Industries and Society Programme at the Royal United Services Institute.
0: You're listening to Newsday from the BBC with Rob and Catherine in London. A reminder of our top stories. Malaysia is starting a scheme to repatriate thousands of asylum seekers to Myanmar that's been condemned by human rights groups. OpenAI says it will not release its next artificial intelligence model amid fears it might not be safe. And France's Prime Minister has warned against any escalation of school protests that led to more than 160 arrests on Monday. Well, let's get the latest sports news now with Isaac Fannin. Hi, Isaac.
3: Hey, Catherine. So at the moment, it is the international break, but the biggest story on the BBC Sport website is around Manchester City and those financial charges that they have been found guilty of, for the majority. Manchester City's chief executive sending out a defiant message to executives of other teams about the club being found guilty of those charges. Speaking at a board meeting of European football clubs, Ferran Soriano was said to have vowed to fight the charges and said the process had a long way to run, reiterating what the club's chairman Khaldun Al-Mubarak said in a letter to fans. Elsewhere, FIFA's president Gianni Infantino has indicated that FIFA members could receive more money from what is estimated to be around $5.8 billion in cash reserves. In a letter seen by BBC Sport and sent to the six confederations, Infantino says he would support the greatest level of additional funding that can responsibly be delivered. More sport a little bit later on in the programme.
0: Looking forward to it. Thank you, Isaac.
1: Let's get some business news now. Maura Fogarty joins us from the business desk in Singapore to talk about OpenAI, one of the leaders in artificial intelligence, saying that it is going to scrap the planned release next month of its next AI model due to safety concerns. So what is it, Maura, that OpenAI was worried about?
18: So OpenAI says that during the testing of this model, and this refers to the GPT-6.1 Astra, that they noticed a few things that had happened, and that got the researchers and their employees that are working on the model quite worried. One of them is what they call alignment, and that has to do with the model performing what the humans, you know, what us want them to do. So what the testers had wanted the model to do. So in other words, this particular model moved beyond those borders, outside of those boundaries. So it went beyond that by, for example, accessing certain information or doing things that didn't have permission to do so without asking the human user for permission to go outside of these borders. The second thing had to do with what they call communication. And they were saying that the communication needed to be improved, but specifically what they mean by that is that the model did not tell the truth to the human user about the actions that it took and that it didn't take as well. So that was very concerning. And as a result of that, they've said that they're no longer going to be releasing this particular agentic model to the public. And just to kind of explain, an agentic model or an agent will perform very complex tasks autonomously. You don't have to prompt it to do those tasks.
1: And so yet more examples of AI agents lying to people, misleading them. And this is an unusual move, isn't it? Spending lots of money on a new product and then pulling the plug on it.
18: Definitely unusual for OpenAI. But, you know, they've had a string of incidents involving their agentic models. Don't forget, just last week, they revealed that back in June, so months earlier, one of their or a series of their models actually hacked a government website in Australia. Back in earlier this, a few months ago as well, you had the Hugging Face hacked. That was also done by OpenAI models. So this is actually quite worrying that most of this, I mean, all the big AI model companies have been, you know, both Anthropic and OpenAI have announced incidents where their models went beyond the scope of what they had to do. But OpenAI in particular, if you think about it, have had three big incidents here. And if I can just quickly say, you know, the Australian government is definitely not happy. One, because it happened. And two, because it took so long for OpenAI to let them know about it. And then the third reason why is the Australian Prime Minister was complaining that OpenAI just sent the information to a generic email address and never contacted officials directly.
1: Yeah, lots of concerns about AI. Maura, thank you very much.
0: Now, following Nepal's devastating floods, there have been stark warnings about the impact of climate change on the Himalayas as glaciers melt and the landscape becomes increasingly unstable. Antonia Bolingbroke-Kent reports from a 1,000-year-old Himalayan village that now faces an existential threat with a melting glacier.
19: In a 1,000-year-old Buddhist monastery in the remote village of Halji, high in the Himalayas, a monk recites prayers to protect the community. It takes hours and is done daily. And in recent years, those prayers have been needed.
20: There's three things that could happen at any time. First, there are these massive boulders which you see there in the valley. They fall from this side of the mountain and could hit the village at any time. Then over there to the south, there's been recent landslides just beyond the school in the Karnali River. If one comes down and blocks the river, it will flood the valley. And three, there is the threat from these glacial lakes in the mountains that might cause a flood at any time. So to live here is, in a way, to live in a state of constant fear.
19: Paljor is the headman of Halji, a village of 70 stone houses at the mouth of a green valley. He gazes at the river that plunges down from 5,000 metre peaks and flows right past the village. High above, glaciers have melted, creating glacial lakes. When they burst, they can send a torrent of water and rock down the river valley. In 2011, parts of the village were swept away, and last year a neighbouring community got hit. They've seen the footage of the recent devastating floods in central Nepal, and know something similar could happen here.
21: Given all these dangers, why do you stay? What keeps you in Halji?
20: One is that we don't have the financial resources to move. And the second is the monastery. We rely on it. Because we don't get a lot of support from the state around here, if people get sick, need help, or even when there is a natural disaster, people just go and pray at the monastery. We believe that will save us.
10: If you look at those mountain corridors, Halji or Limi Valley, none of them are safe now.
19: Arun Shrestha is one of Nepal's top glaciologists. He says that as temperatures rise, the Himalayan landscape is changing and becoming more unstable. The recent Rasuwa floods, which killed thousands, are an example of what can happen. And it's not an isolated incident.
10: Because of rapid melting, reduced cryosphere can also create disasters like glacial lake outburst flood, rock ice collapse, avalanches of ice and snow, landslides. The frequency and magnitude of hazards are increasing. It's not just Rasuwa, it's almost everywhere.
19: As a result, the government in Nepal says it wants reparations for the impacts of climate change. Tashi Lazom is a 26-year-old climate activist who's now a prominent member of the governing party in Nepal. And she's from Halji.
22: Now the floods are becoming recurring issues in the Himalayas, and now people distrust the landscape that they love so much. You know, you never know when you're going to get hit. Your very existence, your history, your identity, everything that you know of gets gone just like that, like you never exist. Climate crisis in a lot of countries is a thing of the future, but here in Nepal, it is a thing of now. It is happening, it is reality, and it's a national emergency.
19: Back in Halji, the villagers know the dangers, but to leave is not just to give up a house. They're among the last speakers of the Limi K language, an archaic form of Tibetan. For some, like 65-year-old Chiring, leaving means abandoning a faith and a culture they've protected for 1,000 years.
23: We've all been talking about the floods. We grandmothers have decided that we will never leave, so the only thing we can do is to try and be a better person than we were yesterday. and pray at the monastery and do our rituals. But we know that one day there will be a big flood, a big landslide, and that is how it will end for us.
0: That report there by Antonia Bolingbroke Kent, and you can hear more of her documentary Nepal in the Shadow of a Glacier on assignment and the documentary podcast from the World Service.
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4: A story of God's obsession, love, and power. Richard Wagner's Das Rheingold is the dramatic first part of his Ring cycle. Join me, Lisa Flynn, as we head to Beijing's National Center for the Performing Arts for a stunning performance of Das Rheingold, with Liu Jia leading the orchestra and an exceptional cast.
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0: Hello, welcome to Newsday from the BBC World Service with Rob Young and Catherine Biarahanga.
1: An evicted elderly disabled woman has been told she can now move back into her home in Madrid after protests rocked the city. We'll be discussing the global issue of unaffordable rent.
0: Nigerian oil billionaire Aliko Dangote is building a new refinery in Kenya. Why Kenya? We'll hear from the East African country's government. That's after the latest world news.
11: BBC News with Emily Thomas. The Malaysian government says it started repatriating about 5,000 asylum seekers from Myanmar under a controversial deal agreed with Myanmar's military ruler. The first group will be taken by ship later today. Human rights groups have condemned the deal. The artificial intelligence company OpenAI says it's scrapped the planned release next month of its next AI model due to safety concerns. It said the model did not meet standards as regards staying within authorised bounds. The French Prime Minister Sébastien Lecornu has warned that any escalation in student protests being held at high schools across the country would be irresponsible. More than 160 people were arrested on Monday. A man who spent 41 years on death row in the US state of Utah has been released on bail after prosecutors said he's not a match for newly analysed DNA evidence from the crime scene. Douglas Stewart Carter still faces an aggravated murder charge. A US ban on the import on a number of Canadian products has come into effect, targeting many alcoholic drinks, dairy products, and some motorcycles. It's the latest step by the Trump administration in an economic war against Canada following a breakdown in trade talks. Russia has again attacked Ukraine's capital and other cities overnight. Loud explosions were reported in Kyiv, with several buildings collapsed. The lawyer of a Spanish pensioner whose eviction from her home last week sparked massive protests has said she'll be able to move back in. Mary Carmen Abascal's lawyer said a deal has been reached to halt a steep rent increase. Ceremonies have begun in Uganda ahead of the coronation of Prince Edward Rukidi Kijangoma, who's being crowned king of the country's Toro region. Up until now, the 56-year-old has worked as a journalist. And that's the latest world news from the BBC.
1: Thank you very much indeed, Emily, for that summary of the news. Hello, you're with Newsday from the BBC World Service with Catherine Biarahanga and Rob Young. This half hour, we're going to focus on the story of an elderly woman in Madrid that somehow has become a symbol of Spain's and maybe Europe's housing crisis. She was evicted from a flat after living there for 70 years when her rent was increased several fold. So we are going to look at how the housing crisis is affecting people around the world.
0: Yes, we welcome your messages on that story. You can send us a text message on +44 77 86 20 50 85. Just share your story when it comes to housing. So, on Monday, we brought you the story of the huge protest sparked by the eviction of a Spanish pensioner last week. Well, now she's been told she'll be able to move back in. A 7-year-old Madrid resident, Mari Carmen Albacas, who lived in her apartment for 70 years, had been unable to pay her rent after the company that owns the property had raised the monthly wages.
1: Well, anger at housing affordability is a phenomenon across Europe and indeed in North America. Many of the protesters in the Spanish capital have come from different parts of Europe, travelling to take part in a demonstration against one of Europe's largest real estate fairs. And we are joined now by three of them. Steph Collins from the Community Action Tenants Union in Ireland. Aneska Lindorova from the Tenants Initiative Group in the Czech Republic. They're in Madrid. And Tobias Grauk from the Deutsche Wohnen and Company, a housing cooperative in Berlin, who was at the protest but has since returned home. Welcome to the programme, all of you. Steph, just describe what this camp, what this demonstration looks like now. It has grown over the weekend, hasn't it?
6: Yeah, it's grown over the weekend, and even last night we were out here. Myself and Aneska are here this morning. But last night we were here, and there was tents coming by the minute. And right now we're

0: supporting WVIA, the Sanic Art Museum presenting Cosmic Harmonies, Kenneth V. Young, now through December 6th. 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
1: Captured by what's happening there, just tell us why you've decided to join the protest.
2: Yeah, I think it's very telling that many people here are calling this a historic moment, which like it truly is. It has been such a huge amount of solidarity that we've seen with the people that are struggling with the housing crisis in Madrid. And the thing is, housing crisis, it's not only like an issue here, you know, it's something that many of us are struggling with in our countries. And I think it's important to show solidarity and to cooperate together, because it is a systemic issue that we must take on.
1: Briefly, how are you being affected?
2: How am I being affected?
1: Yes.
2: Yeah, I think like my friends and colleagues back home, I've had to move for several times in my life. I think 7 times in the last 6 years, actually. And the thing is, like, for example, what we are most struggling in with in Prague is short-term contracts that we keep getting from the landlords. And the thing is, like, you have no certainty whether your contract will be renewed and how much are you going to be paying. So every year is like this insane amount of uncertainty, and you keep waiting whether you're going to get another contract. How much are you going to be paying? Will you be able to pay for that? And yeah, and I think many of us believe that housing shouldn't be like a speculation or like an investment, but it should be something that... you know, it is like a basic right or like a certainty that you need in life.
3: Now, Tobias, you're in the German capital, Berlin. The cost of housing was a big issue in the recent regional elections, which led to the Left Party winning. What is the situation in Berlin? Is rent rising rapidly there?
4: Yes, well, it hasn't only been a problem, a topic now at the elections, but for the past 10, 15, maybe 20 years. And I think when you look at the roots of the housing problems in Berlin, then you can go back to the 90s and early 2000s, where the Berlin Senate back then gave away hundreds of thousands of public housing units to international investment funds and big corporations. And since then, the rents have almost been doubled in Berlin, or more than doubled. And the city has lost almost 250,000 social housing units to private actors. Now there are only about like 100,000 social housing units left, whereas more than 1 million people are actually eligible to rent one. And that's simply not enough affordable housing anymore, just because politicians over the past 20, 25 years have handed over the homes of hundreds of thousands of Berliners to profit-oriented corporations, and they treat them as assets for their shareholders.
3: And so do you struggle to pay your rent, or do your friends struggle to pay your rent? What's the situation?
4: Yes, I do, and many do. Like, Berlin is a city of tenants and has always been. Like, we are 85% of people in Berlin are living for rent. So it's a problem that affects basically everyone, and it cuts across the political spectrum. And it's kind of the most common experience in Berlin that you pay every month a large share of your income to the big corporations. And I think in a whole Germany, you can see that people on average pay 166 euro every month just directly to the pockets of shareholders of these big corporations.
1: Now, Steph, I understand that you are technically homeless at the moment. You lived in Dublin before. Just explain why you're homeless and what you're hoping to come out of this protest.
5: Yeah, so basically I've been renting, or I was renting for the last 4 years in a commuter town on the outskirts of Dublin. And at the start of this year, in February, we were given a notice to quit. That's a termination notice from our contract, from our landlord, who you'll have to forgive me, there's a trolley coming by at the minute.
1: It's okay.
5: We were given a notice to quit. So we got a full legal 6 months notice. We got everything that we were entitled to, but it was this sort of situation that after 4 years of making this house my home, my landlord said, "I'm selling your house." And she was entitled to kick us out so that she could sell it with vacant possession, because, you know, for her, that means making more money on the private market.

0: The reason we understand that this happened is because on the 1st of March this year, the Irish government introduced some new laws around tenancy rights and tenancy protection that basically introduced a new regime of rent controls. So we've been skeptical that our landlord is actually selling the house and that, like, she may, in fact, want to just try and get new tenants and that it could have been an illegal eviction. But the fact is, this new legislation that came in at the start of this year effectively got rid of these tenancies of unlimited duration that we've had since 2022, introducing this new right for landlords to increase the rent to market rate at the end of every 6 years. So we're just in this situation now where rent inflation has been crazy. I don't know the exact figures over the last year, but like for me, I was paying 400 euros a month, in a house share. So we were sharing between five. The total rent was about 2,600 euros per month. If I was going to move into some other house share, I could have tripled my rent. So this is where I find myself in this situation now where I'm living in a camper van in Dublin City. You know, with my kind of support network in my community, which ultimately led to me losing my job as well. So I'm kind of in this very weird and precarious situation where it feels like the only opportunity or the only option that I have right now is to fight this exact circumstance. Because we know that these laws, even though the Irish government states that it was a landmark new legislation that increases tenant protection and strengthens rent controls, it's all a farce. Like, we had some article in the last month from IRES, who is the largest landlord in Ireland. They own over 3,000 rental units. And they have stated for them that this has unlocked 50 million euros of capital. And the fact is, like, obviously we have all of this narrative that says, okay, we need more investment in the private market in order to build more houses. IRES doesn't build houses. IRES speculates on property. IRES invests in our houses in order to generate profit so that they can send it to their shareholders. And the fact is, IRES is owned partially or mostly by a Canadian pension firm. So any profit that they generate, any value that is supposedly generated by their investments in housing in Ireland is extracted from Ireland. So we, on paper, even though we have high wages and that we are a rich Western European nation, most ordinary working people are living in this, like, chronic housing stress. So for me, this is not just my case, but this is a case of so many people, including pensioners, including workers, including old people, young people. Everybody is suffering the same way.
1: Steph, of course, IRES, the organisation, isn't here to defend itself and put its point forward.
2: We have got a listener in Dublin who's been in touch saying they live in Dublin. Accommodation is scarce, it's expensive, saying they're priced out of even a studio flat. And a couple of listeners in Sierra Leone have also been in touch. One says the rising cost of rent is becoming a serious global concern, saying in Sierra Leone, many ordinary citizens are forced to live in unsafe and environmentally vulnerable areas because they can't afford the increasing cost of housing. Eneska, I wonder how you feel on this news that Marie-Carmen Abascal is being allowed back into her flat, according to her lawyer.
3: That is excellent. Yeah, we've heard this news yesterday, and it's an amazing news. I think everybody here was very happy to hear that she is being allowed to move back into her home, because honestly, the way she was evicted was, of course, like, scandalous and triggered all of these protests. But what I think is, like, something to think about, or like something that we need to remind ourselves, is that with all of this, with such a, like, a public show of solidarity and honestly, like, a righteous anger that we've seen here, none of this would have happened. And Marie-Carmen was like a symptom of this, I think, like, wider crisis, not only here, but everywhere. As Seth mentioned, like, there are working families, there are single parents' families, you know, like, a lot of people for whom, like, renting is such a struggle and such a big uncertainty. And evictions are happening, like, all the time. And maybe, like, less people have such a huge amount of support and have such a community that stand up to them. But it's important to remember that, like, you know, our fight doesn't end with Marie-Carmen, but we're kind of, like, aiming for this, like, a bigger systemic problem.
1: Of course, Tobias, you've now left Madrid, but you're all countries that are part of the European Union. Are you hoping for some kind of legislative change, something that can improve the situation for all of you?
4: Well, certainly, because as Agnieszka said, it's what we saw in Madrid over the past couple of days is part of the wider, a bigger problem of affordability and the crisis of housing and the cost of living that we see everywhere around the world, not just in Europe. And when it comes to Berlin, we have proposed a measure and we actually staged and won a referendum on it 5 years ago. And we have now a new government in place that has the mandate to actually enact and implement this referendum. And this would see the socialization, the re-socialization of 240,000 flats that have been publicly owned 25 years ago, now being owned by private financialized corporations. And we want to take them away and give them back to the public, bring them back under public ownership, and by that, keep them affordable in the long term.
2: Thank you.
4: Is quite a concrete measure, and we will see whether the new government of Berlin will actually implement it.
2: Thank you very much indeed, Tobias, Steph, and Agnieszka. Final word on this for now. Mohammed, listening in McKenney in Sierra Leone, says, I'm not sure the tenancy law is effective here because I've moved from one flat to another because of a rent increase. You don't see tenants staying in the same apartment for anything like 10 to 15 years. Thank you very much to our guest and to all of you for your messages.
1: The Nigerian billionaire Aliko Dangote is looking to take his refinery ambitions beyond West Africa, with plans for a major new facility at Lamu Port on Kenya's coast. The project is expected to be officially launched on Wednesday, with construction already underway and equipment arriving at the port. The proposed refinery is expected to process about 700,000 barrels per day of crude oil. But unlike Nigeria, where Dangote operates Africa's biggest oil refinery, Kenya currently has no commercial oil production of its own. So why did Dangote choose Kenya? Focus on Africa's Wahiga Mara spoke to Kenya's Cabinet Secretary for Energy and Petroleum, Opiyo Wandayi.
5: As a region, not just as Kenya, as the East African region, this is big news. It's a game changer. The fact that the refinery is established in Lamu on the East African coast does not necessarily mean that all the crude oil that is to be refined must come from the East African region. The refineries get crude from the market, and the market is open. I am sure even the refinery we have in Lagos, I'm aware that it gets crude from very many places, including Americas, and therefore this will not be unique.
6: I mean, as you embark on the groundbreaking of this project, I'm sure you have estimates of where some of that crude oil may come from. Where are you thinking? Is it Uganda? Is it here in Kenya? Are you planning to go to the Middle East when the refinery is...
5: Logically, we would have to start with the resources which are available locally. And the resources locally are obviously in Kenya, the South Okeechobee Basin, that's in Turkana County, and Uganda. But even that won't be enough for the size of the refinery that is going to be established in Lamu. It is going to be a 700 barrel per day refinery. Remember that in South Okeechobee, where oil production is going to start by the end of this year, initially we shall be producing about 20,000 barrels per day. That tells you the kind of scope or scale that we have in terms of capacity of this refinery.
6: When Aliko Dangote first announced that he was exploring building a refinery in East Africa, the talk was about Tanzania. You've been in meetings with him. Why did he change his mind? Why Kenya? What did you offer him?
5: Tanzania was just one of the possible locations, to be specific, Tanga. Remember, Lamu, similarly, is on the East African coastline. So when a review was done, analysis was done, between various locations along the coastline, Lamu happened to have ticked most of the boxes. Second is availability of adequate and proper land. So Lamu actually ranks top in terms of the ideal location. And therefore, it so happened that Lamu was picked. And it is not a Kenyan refinery. Let me hasten to add that. This is an East African refinery.
6: What's the investment by the other countries apart from Kenya?
5: Well, it's going to come to light in the fullness of time. Okay.
6: What offers do you have? I'm sure there's something on the table.
5: There are discussions which are actively underway. What is critical at this point in time is to understand that the Aliko Dangote Group is the anchor investor.
6: 50%?
5: Much more than 50%. But let me not go into details. It's going to be apparent once we roll out the program.
6: Have you offered any guarantees to Aliko to protect his investment, his debt, or to restrict cheap oil imports?
5: Well, you know, those are the discussions that are going on. Remember, he must also be sure that whatever he processes or he refines will have a market.
6: But will that not create then a monopoly where he then decides, you know, how fuel is priced? Because there are those who question the Lagos refinery in Lekki, I believe. A Nigerian minister the other day said he doesn't anticipate fuel prices coming down anytime soon, despite the presence of that refinery. How will East Africa benefit?
5: The oil market works is that it operates on the basis of a free market. So the oil that's going to be processed in Lamu, similar to the oil being processed, for instance, in Lagos, we'll find the markets all over the world. It's a question of economics.
6: So for those hoping for cheaper fuel prices 4 years from now, once the refinery goes fully live, that may not happen.
5: But common sense, Wahiga, tells us that...
6: Well, it's the economists who are telling me this, and I believe they have common sense, but you tell me what your view is.
5: Common sense,
6: Minister.
5: Yes, is that the kind of money we have been spending as East Africans in importing refined petroleum products from all over the world will have to come down one way or the other. And why? Because of economics. The refinery is now located next door. The freight, the cost of logistics is definitely going to come down. I don't think anybody in their senses can doubt the fact that it's going to be a benefit to the East African consumers, really.
1: And that was Focus on Africa's Wahiga Mwara speaking to Kenya's Cabinet Secretary for Energy and Petroleum, Opiyo Wandayi.
2: You're with Newsday from the BBC World Service. 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
7: Yes, BBC has been told that the Manchester City chief executive has sent out a defiant message to the executives of other teams about the club being found guilty of a majority of Premier League financial charges. Speaking at a board meeting of European football clubs, Ferran Soriano was said to have vowed to fight the charges and said the process had a long way to run, reiterating what the club's chairman, Khaldun Al-Mubarak, said in a letter to fans. Former City goalkeeper Joe Hart was part of the squad that won City's first Premier League title in 2012, but he says the situation doesn't bring a cloud over his achievement, over his accomplishments with the club.
8: There's no worry for me. I did what I did. I lined up 11v11 and had it out on the pitch. I won some games, lost some games, drew some games, and I shook hands and I walked off. I did everything I possibly could. I had some brilliant people, again, people that I trusted with my life, that I worked for when I was asked to do it for Manchester City. And that's the whole point in having these roles, and I never had relationships with outside of the, you know, the management, because above that is above my head.
7: Yeah, Hart also added that he had no reason not to trust Al-Mubarak, who posted a message to fans and said, "There are many things that I would like to be able to share with you to help you understand why we feel so confident in our position." Hart has backed the Emirati, adding that he has led the club brilliantly.
8: He's the boss, he's the main man. He's got many people around him, many people legally, strategically, who will be able to give him counsel. I loved how he spoke. I loved the letter, because that was from someone who cared about the club. That wasn't a legal statement, "Everyone listen to me." It was, "I'm sure you've had this, I'm sure you've had these conversations. Just to let you know, I'm having them too. Everyone stay calm, everything's in hand, and when we're allowed to do it, when we're legally allowed to talk about it, we will."
7: FIFA President Gianni Infantino has indicated that FIFA members could receive more money from what is estimated to be around a $5.8 billion cash reserve. In a letter seen by the BBC and sent to the six confederations, Infantino says he would support the greatest level of additional funding that can responsibly be delivered. It comes as UEFA and the Confederation of North and Central America, as well as the Caribbean, have asked FIFA to pay $10 million to all 211 members from their reserves.
2: Isaac, thank you very much indeed. Now, children who spend too much time on social media, gaming or streaming are in danger of suffering the same kind of damage to their well-being as poverty, bad parenting or being born prematurely. That is the result of a new study that examined data from almost 3 million children across 64 countries. Dr. Sherry Madigan was part of the team that carried out the research at the University of Calgary in Canada.
9: What we were trying to do is, instead of just taking one study and trying to understand the effects of screen time on children's development, we were really taking a bird's eye view, looking at the evidence as a whole and trying to get a better sense of what these associations really mean for screen time and children's outcomes. The big picture is that we found that more screen time was associated with poor outcomes across several, although not all, domains of children's development. So we found that children with greater screen exposure tended to have somewhat poorer language and overall weaker academic outcomes. And they also tended to have poorer mental health and more difficulties in their peer interactions and relationships. But we didn't find a significant association across everything we examined. So the story isn't that screens are universally bad for children, but there are some domains of children's development that are particularly impacted.
10: And so when we talk about prolonged screen use, how long is too long?
9: We think a lot about time, and certainly the guidelines will focus on time in terms of suggesting that younger children have, you know, really small doses of screens per day, like an hour or so a day, and some of the older children, they have more hours. But you know, we're always thinking about moderation, so we don't want to actually have kids on screens for a long part of their day, because what that means in a daily period where, you know, children are awake 12 or 14 hours, if a large part of that time is on screens, it's not just the screens that are the problem, it's what they're not doing when they're on screens. So they're not doing their homework, or they're not interacting face to face with their peers, they're not sleeping, or they're not getting physical activity. And so we don't just think about the amount of screens, but also when children are on screen for a long period of time, what is it that they're not getting, or what is it that screens are crowding out from children's development and really their daily life, sort of necessities that would help them thrive in their world.
10: And so you're saying about an hour a day is okay then for kids?
9: Well, what the guidelines suggest is that children between the ages of 2 and 5, we would typically recommend they have somewhere around an hour of screen time a day. And we don't actually have a set guideline for children really ages 5 and up. We just really suggest moderation. And the same way we would suggest moderation around sugar and really getting parents to think beyond really just time and more around what the meaning is of the time that they're spending on screen. So when they're on screens, are they connecting with other kids? Are they doing things that are going to promote learning and creativity? And to think about if the time itself is a sort of positive time on screens that can help children's development, then that's really different than thinking about long durations on screens doing passive scrolling or looking at social media. And we know that is really not very optimal for children's development.
10: And you said that the damage that prolonged screen time can have on children is similar to the impact on them of poverty or bad parenting or being born prematurely. So you regard this as incredibly bad for children then. What would you like governments to do about it?
9: You know, screen time is very much one part of a children's life. And I think it can support learning and creativity and communication and connection. But I think that there's also the possibility that it starts to crowd out other really important aspects of children's day, as I mentioned, sleep and physical activity. So governments should really treat children's screen time the way they treat other factors that we know are associated with children's development and well-being. So I think it's important to take screen time seriously, to provide public health guidance about it and education, and to suggest appropriate safeguards to families, such as signaling to parents and schools and industry that it's something that we really need to pay attention to.
2: Dr. Sherry Madigan there, a part of that team that carried out that research at the University of Calgary in Canada, attempting to give some advice to parents who are struggling with this issue, because kids are very keen, in my experience, desperate almost, to be on screens as much as they can.
1: But you would say the same for adults, wouldn't you? Because how long could you go without your phone, Rob?
2: We set a poor example. Mine's in my hand most of the day.
1: Exactly. Wherever you go in the house, mine's in my hand. Thank you for joining us on Newsday.
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14: Coming up on the Arts Hour with me, Nikki Beatty, I'll be talking to the back-from-the-dead visionary Danish director Nicholas Winding Refn about his new film, Her Private Hell. We'll hear from the Oscar-winning French actor Juliette Binoche about her widely debated new film, Queen at Sea. And British author Candice Carty-Williams talks about bringing back her much-loved character, Queenie.
15: When I'm writing it, I'd be bored if I wasn't writing someone mm-hmm. who wasn't annoying. She kind of pushes you in loads of different ways, and she definitely pushed me as a writer to kind of explore, like, how irritating can we get on the page without an editor saying we've gone too far.
14: Also on the show, American actor Bill Pullman discusses playing groovy jazz legend Bill Evans' father, and man of the moment, Welsh actor Matthew Rhys, on Widow's Bay and The Beast in Me, which have just earned him a record-breaking scoop at the Emmy Awards. All that and more coming up on the Arts Hour.
16: BBC News with Emily Thomas. The Malaysian government says it started repatriating about 5,000 asylum seekers from Myanmar under a controversial deal signed with Myanmar's military ruler Minaw Klang. Three ships from Myanmar's navy are scheduled to leave Malaysia later today, carrying the first returnees. Malaysia says some of them are Muslim Rohingyas and the repatriation is voluntary. Human rights groups have condemned the repatriation. Mahi Ramakrishnan runs the non-profit organisation Beyond Borders Malaysia.
17: Over the last few months, we have seen an escalation of hate against the Rohingya on social media. And, you know, there's a lot of talk about how an election is looming in Malaysia. Malaysia has become incredibly racist and xenophobic. And a large segment of the Malaysian society are actually happy to see the Rohingya go. And the Prime Minister is just feeding into that as a way of getting votes and staying in power at the next elections.
16: The artificial intelligence company OpenAI says it's scrapped the planned release of its next AI model due to safety concerns. Maura Fogarty reports.
18: OpenAI's decision is the latest in a string of incidents involving cutting-edge artificial intelligence models going rogue. The U.S. company says the AI system had gone outside the confines of what it was allowed to do and did not communicate back to users accurately, including telling them the truth about what actions it took. The chief executives of OpenAI and Anthropic have recently been calling on the industry to slow down the development of the most advanced AI models after several incidents involving systems misbehaving, including one that accessed Australian government websites and systems without authorization.
16: The French Prime Minister, Sébastien Lecornu, has warned that any escalation in student protests at high schools across the country would be irresponsible. More than 160 people were arrested on Monday. The demonstrations stem from issues including overcrowded classes and a shortage of teachers. In Spain, activists who've occupied a square in central Madrid will decide whether to continue their protest today after hearing expected new government proposals on tackling the housing crisis. Hundreds pitched their tents, angry at the eviction of an 87-year-old woman, Mari Carmen Abascal, after rent on her apartment was massively increased. Guy Hedgeco reports from Madrid.
19: The left-wing government of Pedro Sanchez is expected to present a series of measures aimed at tackling this crisis and diffusing the anger. However, the reform will have to be approved by the parliament. Parties to Mr. Sanchez's left want to see an end to evictions, caps on rentals and a clampdown on Airbnb-style accommodation. But parties on the right are reluctant to take such interventionist measures. Those camped out in central Madrid will be watching the announcement closely. One spokesperson warned that they would not accept empty measures.
16: You're listening to the latest world news from the BBC. In the United States, a man who spent 41 years on death row in the state of Utah has been released on bail after prosecutors said he's not a match for newly analysed DNA evidence from the crime scene. 71-year-old Douglas Stewart Carter was sent to prison for the killing in 1985 of a police chief's aunt, Eva Olesen. A US ban on the import of a number of Canadian products has come into effect, targeting many alcoholic drinks, dairy products, and some motorcycles. It's the latest step by the Trump administration in an economic war against Canada following a breakdown in trade talks. The head of the Africa Centres for Disease Control and Prevention, Dr. Jacques Kaseya, has told the BBC that the number of people possibly exposed to Ebola could have been underestimated by several hundred thousand. Dr. Kaseya explained which factors have been compromising contact tracing.
20: There are some reasons for this gap. The first one is too many cases are detected late. The second one, many deaths still occur in communities rather than the treatment facility. And the third one is the outbreak is in an area where insecurity, displacement and population movement is so high.
16: This outbreak is the deadliest in the Democratic Republic of Congo's history, with more than 8,000 confirmed cases and 4,000 deaths recorded. Ceremonies have begun in Uganda ahead of the coronation of Prince Edward Rukidi Kijinangoma, who's set to become king of the country's Toro Kingdom. Up till now, Kijinangoma, who's 56, has worked as a journalist, but he was chosen after the last king died last month with no recognised son and heir. Ahead of the coronation, residents have been practising traditional dances and songs and ironing costumes. And that's the latest world news from the BBC.
14: Hello and welcome to the Arts Hour from the BBC World Service. I'm Nikki Beatty, bringing you a truly scrumptious, star-studded lineup of global guests and some cultural companionship with the best global arts, entertainment and culture conversations from across the BBC. Coming up, I'll be talking to the back from the dead visionary Danish director Nicholas Winding Refn about his latest movie, Her Private Hell. We'll hear from the Oscar-winning French actor Juliette Binoche about her widely debated new film, Queen at Sea. British author Candice Carty-Williams talks about bringing back her much-loved character Queenie, and the American actor Bill Pullman discusses playing groovy jazz legend Bill Evans' father in his latest film. Also on the show, man of the moment, Welsh actor Matthew Rhys on Widow's Bay and The Beast in Me, which have just earned him a record-breaking scoop at the Emmy Awards. And our cultural critic traversing these cultural waters is Zing Sing. Zing, before we set sail on our arts voyage, what cultural highlight would you like to recommend to the world this week?
21: I've really enjoyed a book called Leash, as in L-E-A-S-H, by an author called Jane DeLynn. It's actually quite an old book that's having a bit of a renaissance online. It was published in 2002 and it was edited by Chris Krause, which, yes, I think is part of the reason why the book's having a little bit of a renaissance. And it's about one woman's journey into a sexual subculture in the world of BDSM. And frankly, it makes 50 Shades of Grey look like a walk in the park.
14: Really? Why do you think it's having a sort of revival then? What's that about?
21: I think it's quite a boundary pushing book. And I think people are looking and they're hungry for books that kind of play with controversy, but in a very sensitive and intellectual way. And it is definitely a book that challenges you, which I think very few books manage to do nowadays.
14: Thank you, Zing. First then, French actor Juliette Binoche has won acclaim and multiple awards for her roles in over 60 films, including Three Colours Blue, Chocolat and The English Patient, for which she won an Oscar and a BAFTA. Her latest film, Queen at Sea, won the top prize at this year's Berlin Film Festival, and it doesn't shy away from complex and contentious intergenerational issues. Juliette Binoche plays Amanda, who, in an early scene, walks in on her elderly parents having sex. Her mother has severe dementia, which raises the question of whether her stepfather, played by Tom Courtney, has informed consent. The actor told the BBC's Samira Ahmed about where Queen at Sea goes from there.
22: Amanda, my character in the film, is in shock, and of course Amanda's reaction is to protect and call the police immediately. And so from that, the film, you know, spread like
23: spirals,
22: a big,
23: doesn't it? Yes.
22: Yeah, it goes on and on and on and on. And she, as a, and my character is out of control. because she doesn't know where she's going to. But there's the first instinct is to protect and stop what my stepfather, Tom, playing by Tom, is doing. So this film is like, it's an interesting bomb. It's a silent bomb in a way, because you don't know where you're going into as you start. But then it goes on, and it becomes this immense mountain. How you don't know how to deal with it. You know, how do you deal with your parents going older and when there's forbidden?
0: So, well, your character, as you say, calls the police, and soon officialdom is involved in assessing the mother's care. And the film cast real officials, including a social worker, to play a social worker in those scenes. I'm interested in how it affected the performance that you give, playing opposite a non-professional with real professional insight.
22: It's always wonderful when you have real people, because they know what they're talking about, and so you believe them. It's as simple as that. But of course, I was asking a lot of questions about, you know, what in this case, in that case, you know, asking about what they know, what they've been through. And it was the perfect combination for a film.
0: And what about working with Tom Courtenay in particular on this, as someone playing quite a difficult character? You know, he's kind of in denial about what's the state of his wife's mind and also his own aging, isn't he?
22: Yes, but you see the transformation of his character is wonderful. It's mine as well. But with Tom, it was very genuinely easy. We talked a lot about the situation, the conversation about how it feels like to be in that situation. But there was a lot of care and giggles, I have to say, because it was wonderful to be around with.
0: I'm glad to hear it, because it's a bleak subject and it's one that people don't often want to think about.
22: Yes, but the thing is, I think in any situation in films, whether it's darker or lighter, whatever you want to call it, being truthful to a situation brings light.
0: Interesting. So you've been an international film star for so long, and I was thinking back to, you know, Unbearable Lightness of Being, The Lovers on a Bridge, which you mentioned in 1991. What was your vision for your career at that point around 1990, when you were already a star? But you were still very, very young.
22: You know, as an actor, you're going step by step because you don't know the road. You want to survive and try to make your life as interesting as possible. I don't think I had a view, and I couldn't have a view like today. I don't know what my life is going to be like. I have no idea. And I don't want to know, because life is about not knowing. And that's the fun of it. It's because the unknown is bigger than what you imagine or you think, because you're not in control. Life is not about controlling.
0: Yeah.
22: And I mean, it's so interesting. It's never the same.
14: Juliette Binoche and Queen at Sea is one to look out for, but it's harrowing, confronting and distressing. And I felt that the performances were really naturalistic, which sort of made it even more powerful. Xing Xing, you're our cultural critic this week. What are your thoughts on Queen at Sea?
21: I mean, you're absolutely right. It's really not an easy watch. And I think everything about the film, from the score to this kind of icy greyness that pervades the visuals, makes you feel slightly on edge, even though what's happening to them is relatively everyday drama. You know, it's not the stuff of epic dramas or tragedies. It's just a story of one family that's kind of cracking under the strain of a mother's dementia diagnosis. But I just loved the performances on this. I thought they were so restrained, completely unsentimental, and so powerful because of it.
14: That's the right word, unsentimental. So in what ways does it deserve the acclaim it's been getting? What nerves it touching for people, do you think?
21: It made me think a lot about aging and desire. And part of the reason why I think this film is so powerful and doesn't slip into, you know, just completely unbearable to watch, is because running concurrently alongside the drama of her mother and her stepfather's relationship, she has a teenage daughter who's also exploring her own desire in a very spontaneous, warm, caring environment, I would say. And it doesn't feel manipulative or, you know, tragic in the same way that you might view her stepfather and her mother's relationship. So I think because there's that levity, it kind of brings it to life in a way that it wouldn't have done if it was just a portrait of her mother and her stepfather.
14: There's something also about a Juliette Binoche film and performance. This signals quality and excellence to me. What about you? And if you agree, why is that?
21: I think even from her really early films, the ones that we all know her for, like The English Patient, Juliette Binoche has such a warmth and expressiveness to her face, even when she's portraying complicated, knotty emotions where, ooh, you're not quite sure if she's doing the right thing, as you do during while watching Queen at Sea. You never feel as if she's holding you away as an audience. She's almost inviting you in to feel her emotions. So she's enormously empathetic and relatable, I think, as an actress.
14: And her face moves.
21: Which is very important and increasingly rare in Hollywood.
14: It so is. Thank you, Zing. You're listening to The Arts Hour from the BBC World Service. I'm Nikki Beatty. Queenie, author Candice Carty-Williams' debut novel about a 20-something British-Jamaican aspiring journalist, was a bestseller, which she later adapted into an 8-part TV series. It was hailed at the time, a bit reductively in my humble opinion, a black Bridget Jones. Having written several other projects in the meantime, Candice has now revived her character in a sequel. Queenie is working on it. We find the eponymous heroine, nearly a decade on, doing a piece of investigative journalism into experiences of motherhood for black women, finding herself in a fertility clinic and told she might not be able to easily conceive. Queenie suddenly realizes her biological clock is ticking. Only problem is, her array of disastrous and often comic romantic liaisons with different men don't throw up an obvious candidate for a potential father. Candice Carty-Williams spoke to the BBC's Nick Grimshaw about writing her successful character again.
15: You know what? I think I've always wanted to come back to her, and it felt like coming back to, like, I guess, like your very messy cousin who you've had a bit of time from because they drain you. And it was like, okay, cool. It's time to come back. We've given 8 years. We've given some time. Uh-huh. And now I can be ready to jump back in to your world. But I really missed it. And I miss Queenie, and I miss her friends and her family. And I missed everything that she gets up to, I would say.
3: Yes. Now, I wanted to ask you, you know, the success. I mean, it was a phenomenal success, and it sold so well and you know, truly did become a thing that everyone was talking about. It crossed over into, you know, cultural conversation. How was that? How was that to process and deal with?
15: I don't think I processed it still.
3: Let's go through it now.
15: Okay, thanks. But I think I was just like, okay, that's the thing. But I guess, like, you know that people talk about it because people, I guess, like, tag you and stuff. And you kind of think, so you kind of just have an idea of it, I think, through social media. But then, like, I went to like a black-owned gallery in Mexico, like deep in Mexico, and in the bookshop there was a copy of it, and I was like, wow, how did that get there? And someone was like, well, it's quite a big book, isn't it? And I was like, is it like that?
3: Global acclaim.
15: So I think it's just like, I think I've just still been learning, like, it really went to places.
3: And then did that, you know, was there any idea when you were writing it, was there an element of it, or I don't know, something about Queenie herself, or I don't know, the storytelling that made you think maybe this will be a breakthrough book? Did you ever have that feeling?
15: No. I was just like, let's hope for the best. And I think with everything in my life, I'm just like, we'll throw everything at it, we'll work really hard, and we'll just hope for the best, because you just know, like, every, you know, things just happen. And I think that, you know, like I said, I worked hard, I put a lot into it, and I knew that the one thing that people, I think that I wanted it to be relatable. Mm-hmm. And I think a lot of people, that's, they find that, you know, Queenie might not be them, but there are elements of her that they can see themselves in. And I think that could have been one of the reasons why everyone, you know, ran with it in that way. I think every woman.
3: Yeah, well, she's a bit like a messy, and like she's like sort of self-sabotagey, and she's also like a bit annoying.
15: Yeah, very.
3: Is that okay to say?
15: No, do you know what? Like, people are always like, oh no, she, and I was like, I'm annoyed by her. I tell you what, I'm most annoyed by her, actually, because I've written chapters that you're not even going to see because they're so annoying. So yeah, no, like, I am, but I think that we all are a little bit. Do you know what I mean? Because we're all like the main character in our own world, and actually we don't realise probably quite annoying to everyone else.
3: But there is something I was saying this morning about characters that, definitely more with characters than, I guess, with people in real life. Yeah. But you kind of like them being a bit annoying or a bit irritating, because it's kind of, you know, you want to see where this is going when you're reading.
15: Yeah. But also, when I'm writing it, I'd be bored if I wasn't writing someone mm-hmm. who wasn't annoying or wasn't like a bit sort of like really. She kind of pushes. I think she pushes you in loads of different ways, and she definitely pushed me as a writer, just to kind of explore like how irritating can we get on the page without an editor saying we've gone too far.
3: I think you write really beautifully about families, be it your actual family or you know friendship groups and your chosen family. What is it that sort of you know remains a source of inspiration for you or fascinates you about family groups?
15: I feel like we are our family in the ways that we do and don't want to be. And my family, you know, I sort of am obsessed with them. And also I'm like, stay away from me. I slipped my disc last week and everyone was in my bedroom. And it was the most stressful thing of all time. I live by myself. I don't want to see anyone. I look up. My nan is there. She's massaging my legs. My mum is opening the window and she's closing it again. My niece is jumping on the bed. My sister is downstairs shouting. Do you know what I mean? I love them. But I'm also like, it's a lot. And I'm really interested in all of these people in your life that you didn't choose. Mm-hmm. And it's like, would I? I don't know. But you know what I mean? So it's like, you know, my back is fine. And I was like, I don't want to see anyone for weeks.
3: Yeah, we love you. Just can't stand you.
15: Yeah. So I think I'm interested. I always write about what I'm interested in and what I find funny mm-hmm. and what I find, you know, like fascinating. Uh-huh. And so, yeah, that's always going to start there.
14: Candice Carty-Williams talking about her latest novel, Queenie is Working on It. Our cultural critic on today's Arts Hour is Xing Xing. Xing, we both read the original Queenie. How do you feel about her bringing her back?
21: I think it makes sense for this current day and age. Mm. I think the fact that Queenie's now a little bit older and is now pondering big questions like her biological clock completely aligns with the women I know who are around Candice Carty-Williams's age and Queenie's age now, you know, thinking about parenthood, thinking about fertility, not really knowing what the right solution or way out of the problem is, while also sort of being trapped in almost mid-20s approach to relationships and dating. I think it's a really relatable situation to be in.
14: It's interesting to hear how the book hit a nerve outside the UK, including in Mexico, but why do you think that was?
21: I think people just love reading flawed characters, even if they are incredibly annoying, like I think Holden Caulfield from Catcher in the Rye comes to mind. What an incredibly annoying man to spend any time in the head of. But people love Catcher in the Rye. And I think spending time with flawed protagonists allows us to, in a sideways move, confront our own flaws and feel not quite so alone when it comes to it.
14: Good point. But I wouldn't know, because like Mary Poppins, I'm practically perfect in every way.
21: Indeed you are.
14: Thank you, Xing. You're with The Arts Hour and I'm Nikki Beatty. The American actor Bill Pullman has been a stalwart of cinema for 40 years. He starred in movies as varied as Sleepless in Seattle, Lost Highway, Spaceballs and Independence Day. And on TV, in prestige shows The Sinner, The Burrows and Torchwood. His latest film is a biopic called Everybody Digs Bill Evans, in which he plays the father of the titular jazz pianist. The film dramatizes the legendary Village Vanguard recording sessions by Bill Evans and his band in 1961, something Bill Pullman cited as one of the reasons he was drawn to the project, as he told the BBC's Nimone.
4: I don't know who figures it out, but apparently I've been told that for people that understand live recording, they say it's the best live recording ever made, some of them.
5: Yeah, and it's been much lauded, that particular performance. And like you say, the actual recording of what was happening. And we see some of that. I mean, it's beautifully shot in black and white, isn't it? It's redolent of the era because it sort of takes us back there without having to take us back there because of the visuals. So that's what it feels. That's what it felt like watching it.
4: Yeah. And of course, my part of it was a discrete part of the center of the movie, particularly. And, but when I saw the movie at the Berlin Film Festival, you know, it was a bunch of months ago, I was struck by how Grant Gee, the director, assembled it all together in a way that he's just so aware of the tasty sound, as he makes use of.
5: I think the tasty look as well.
4: And
5: the
4: look. And the look. He really
5: just special. Yeah. So as Bill Pullman is alluding to, your part is not in that performance that we actually see because you are playing Bill Evans's dad.
4: Yes. So a guy who really was, supposedly not really interested in all the things that his sons were interested in. Mm. But golf was a big thing for him and with his boys. But and Laurie Metcalf plays the mom. This kind of strange way where Bill is at the bottom of the barrel and no one is taking him in anymore because he's a nuisance with his addiction and things. Mm. And he goes to, he was raised in Plainfield, New Jersey, but Harry Sr. and his wife went down to Miami and was living down there. And so Bill shows up on the doorstep, and these are two people that don't know how to even say the word addicted, you know, so they don't.
5: No, they don't. And I mean, as Laurie plays it beautifully as mom, she kind of knows, but she's sort of watching something unfold that really is, like you say, alien to her. I found it's, as I said, it's beautifully shot and poignant. And the filming of that place where you and Laurie are as playing mum and dad in Miami, the heat and the claustrophobia kind of come off the screen. Didn't you and Anders Danielsson Lee, who plays Bill Evans, bond over music? I mean, during the making of this?
4: Well, it was... You have some music, but it was more, you know, the fact that we both come from these medical families. Mm. And, Anders is notorious for being a singular element in the acting world in that he's Norwegian, has a good American accent. Yeah. He can play piano well. And also, he's a medical doctor and works as a medical doctor. So, but he comes from a family that has been both in showbiz and in medicine, and so we bonded over a very similar kind of pattern.
5: Your backgrounds, how interesting, given the characters you were playing who were bonding on screen. I did want to ask you actually about a Bill Evans track, because obviously he was prolific. Was there one particular one that struck you while you were making Everybody Digs Bill Evans?
4: Well, you know, I since my character really didn't know much about him, that I, really loved that, creating that moment of like hearing that Sunday at the Vanguard album for the first time as they get it. And, who would think that be a scene in a movie that would be an interesting scene? But the scene where he gets the album, puts on the vinyl, and sits in the living room of this weird house in Miami, Florida, with his mom and dad, not knowing, what they're going to think of it. And it's a really interesting sequence to hear, just watch people listening to music. You know, Grant G's genius.
14: Bill Pullman discussing Everybody Digs Bill Evans. Zing Sing, do you dig Bill Evans or New York jazz of that era?
21: I have to confess, I am not a jazz expert, but I think the idea of situating a film in that era while trying to make it look like what we think of as the New York jazz scene, black and white people smoking furiously in small underground clubs. I think aesthetically on film, it looks fantastic.
14: Music biopics about specific gigs or eras are definitely a thing at the moment. Edo Flux, Colin 75 earlier in the year about Keith Jarrett's legendary show. But not just about jazz. I mean, the Bob Dylan film, A Complete Unknown, charted him moving into more electric guitar. And there are new Oasis and Pulp documentaries. I don't know if the rest of the world cares about that, but how do you like your music biopics?
21: I don't like straight biopics. Mm. And actually, one of the best music biopics for my money is the Robbie Williams biopic that came out in 2024, Better Man, where Robbie Williams is played by a CGI chimpanzee. And it sounds absolutely bonkers at first, but then as time wears on, you completely forget he's being taken by a monkey.
14: It's amazing, isn't it?
21: It is a real feat of storytelling, I think. And I think also communicates something quite deep and profound about Robbie's own character and personality himself. Apparently, the filmmaker asked Robbie Williams if he was okay with being played by an animal, and if so, what animal did he consider himself most like? And Robbie went, a lion. And the filmmaker decided to go with chimpanzee instead.
6: That is good intel. So that is a good recommendation as well. Thank you, Zing. And that's it for part one of the show, but don't go away. Coming up, I'll be talking to filmmaker Nicholas Winding Refn about his first film in a decade, Her Private Hell, and we'll hear from multi-Emmy Award winner Matthew Rhys. The Arts Hour's back after this.
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6: Still to come on The Arts Hour with me, Nikki Bailey, Welsh actor Matthew Rhys, who pulled off a first at this year's Emmy Awards for Widow's Bay and The Beast in Me. We'll hear from Peter Samua, the Ghanaian trumpeter, and my conversation with Back from the Dead Danish filmmaker Nicholas Winding Refn about his new film, Her Private Hell.
25: I don't like violence, and I certainly don't like anything that exploits it. But I believe art is an act of violence.
6: All that and more still to come on The Arts Hour.
16: BBC News with Emily Thomas. The Malaysian government says it started repatriating about 5,000 asylum seekers from Myanmar under a controversial deal agreed with Myanmar's military ruler. The first group will be taken by ship later today. Human rights groups have condemned the deal. The artificial intelligence company OpenAI says it scrapped the planned release next month of its next AI model due to safety concerns. It said the model did not meet standards as regards staying within authorised bounds. A man who spent 41 years on death row in the US state of Utah has been released on bail after prosecutors said he's not a match for newly analysed DNA evidence from the crime scene. But Douglas Stewart Carter will have to face a new trial on the same charges. A US ban on the import of a number of Canadian products has come into effect, targeting many alcoholic drinks, dairy products, and some motorcycles. It's the latest step by the Trump administration in an economic war against Canada. The French Prime Minister, Sébastien Lecornu, has warned that any escalation in student protests being held at high schools across the country would be irresponsible. More than 160 people were arrested on Monday. The lawyer of a Spanish pensioner whose eviction from her home last week sparked massive protests has said she'll be able to move back in. Mary Carmen Abascal's lawyer said a deal had been reached to halt a steep rent increase. The head of the Africa Centres for Disease Control and Prevention has told the BBC that the number of people possibly exposed to Ebola could have been underestimated by several hundred thousand. And ceremonies have begun in Uganda ahead of the coronation of Prince Edward Rudiki Kichnangoma, who's being crowned king of the country's Toro Kingdom. And that's the latest world news from the BBC.
6: Welcome back to The Arts Hour from the BBC World Service with me, Nikki Bailey. And if you've only just joined us, in the first half of the show, we heard from French superstar Juliette Binoche, novelist Candice Carty-Williams, and the actor Bill Pullman. Coming up, the Welsh actor Matthew Rhys, who pulled off a first at this year's Emmy Awards. We'll hear from Peter Samua, the Ghanaian trumpeter. And Zing Sing is still with me in the studio with her cultural critics badge on. At the recent Emmy Awards, Welsh actor and TV star Matthew Rhys made history when he became the first person ever to win two lead acting Emmys in one night. He was named Best Lead Actor in a Limited Series for the psychological thriller The Beast in Me and Best Lead Actor in a Comedy for his role in Widow's Bay.
14: Those wins also made him the first person to win Emmys in all three major acting categories, having already taken Best Lead Actor in a Drama Series in 2018 for his role in The Americans. What a superb series that was. We thought we'd revisit an interview Matthew Rhys gave the BBC's Lucy Owen, talking about the comedic horror Widow's Bay, in which he plays the community's beleaguered mayor, Tom Loftus. Here he is, explaining a bit more about it.
1: It is based in a small island about 40 nautical miles from New England, and Tom Loftus, the part I play, is hell-bent on turning the island into the next kind of Martha's Vineyard or Nantucket. However, he is informed by the locals that this may be very difficult as the island has a very checkered past, of which he's strongly of the opinion it's just been a run of bad luck. But it turns out the locals may carry more truth than he would wish for. Dun, dun, dun, dun.
2: So, and the island, it's remote, isn't it, as well? It's got all the ingredients for something really spine-tingling and creepy. There's no Wi-Fi, dodgy mobile phone signal.
1: No, none of that. One of the great things about it, setting it in the 80s, is you remove all that technology that kind of can make storytelling that much easier or more convenient if people could text or check the internet, et cetera, et cetera. So the smart thing, what Katie Dipple, the writer, did was by setting it so far off the coast, she removed all modern technology. So it is very analog. People still use landlines. There's no internet. And I

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1: Prominent myths on the island that if you encounter the sea hag and she butts you, has blood under her nail, then she can basically track you down.
2: Talking of horror, I feel like we've all seen you in a completely new light in recent months. You know, we've had the Beast in Me, you're playing that mean, nasty, ruthless billionaire Niall Jarvis.
1: I think he's just misunderstood.
2: Do you think?
1: That's how I played it.
2: Okay. But it seems like you're quite enjoying playing a bad guy.
1: All the cliches are true about playing bad guys. They are like little juicy steaks you can get your teeth into. And as long as you don't get too mustache twirly, which is what the director used to say to me, and sometimes he would literally mime twirling a mustache if I was getting a little too... they're just a lot of fun. They tend to be, I think, a little more dramatic because their role in the piece is to be a little more extreme. So, it's just a lot of fun and something I'm not used to doing. I was even surprised when they came to me with Niall Jarvis and Beast in Me because it's not the kind of role I'm approached with. So I jumped at the chance because it was something very new to me, but something had an incredible, maybe too much fun in doing. But as the children said, I'm glad to see the world is seeing the real me.
2: Yeah. Nice. That's nice for them. Do you know what? It's so lovely hearing about all your incredible success that you've been having over many, many years now. But it wasn't always that way, was it? You know, it was a tough start and you nearly threw in the towel, didn't you? Can you tell us that story?
1: When I considered another career?
2: Yeah.
1: It was after I did the graduate. I did the graduate in the West End with Kathleen Turner. And I, very arrogantly, and one of the great lessons, I think, in this work is the second you think, oh, this is it, I've kind of cracked it. I'm good now. I'm set up. It'll take the rug from under your feet. It was one of the great lessons for me in realizing you have to surrender to whatever it's going to throw at you. So I'd done the graduate on London's glittering West End with Kathleen Turner. I went, ha-ha, here I go. And then I didn't work for a long time after that. It was well over a year and a half, and I was just at work. I couldn't get a cold, let alone an audition. And there was one day I was walking past the Army recruiting office in Charing Cross Road, and I stopped. And I was just looking in the window. There's a colonel sergeant outside, and he just went, "Do you want to come in for the chat?" And I went, "Yeah, I will, actually." And I went in, and I had a conversation. And then he said, "Why don't you come back for the next week for a real interview?" And we'll see how we go. And I said, "Yeah, all right." So the next week, I went in, and I met with an officer, and we sat down. He interviewed me. And he asked a number of questions about why I had interest in joining the army, and he was incredibly suspicious of me. And he says, "So you've been working as an actor for 4 years?" I was like, "Yes, I have, yeah." And he goes, "And is there any part of you that wants to join the army in some kind of research role?" And I said, no, not at all. And then he said, "Right, maybe we'll consider a second interview, possibly in X amount of time, and we'll be in touch." And I went, "Okay, yeah, great, thanks." And then about a week later, I got a rejection letter from the British Army saying, "Thank you for your interest. Good luck in your career." And I went, "Oh my, they can't even join the army." I said, "Things are really bad." But I do think that officer was just so wildly suspicious. You're joining for all the wrong reasons.
3: Matthew Rees discussing Widow's Bay, which is streaming on Apple TV. Our cultural critic Xing Xing is with me in the studio. Are you a Widow's Bay fan?
4: Yes, it is very funny. But also, I want to add, genuinely scary in parts.
3: Oh, no.
4: It actually is. And I think...
3: Zing, this is the problem. I avoided this because the very strapline and the idea of this just made me think it's not for me. And then, keep your finger on the cultural pulse, Nikki Badey, I watched it. I watched every single episode, but I didn't find it scary.
4: Really? Not even the episode where he goes into the crawl space underneath the haunted house?
3: No, because I just know it's a bit silly. But I'm not saying that's a bad thing. But I'm glad you were scared. But let's talk about how chilling he is in The Beast in Me. Now, that was scary to me. What do you think about his

0: range. I mean, he's so versatile, isn't he? I think he has this very unique everyman quality about his face. You could walk past him in a supermarket and you wouldn't really take a second look.
1: Good point.
0: But he really communicates this sense of an everyman mask, but underneath there's this tension or there's something else roiling the surface. And, you know, in The Americans, obviously the secret is he's a Russian agent.
1: Yeah.
0: You know, in Widow's Bay, he's the beleaguered mayor who's trying to put on a chirpy facade, but underneath he's just like a mess of anxieties and contradictions. And obviously in The Beast in Me, he's carrying a much more sinister secret. So I think he's just very good at communicating that kind of double face.
1: Yeah. No, he's a consummate actor, or a protean actor is probably the right word, isn't it? It's extraordinary to think, I mean, he's made history winning 3 Best Actor Emmys across 3 different categories now, but that he almost gave up acting. What's the lesson for us in that, Zing?
0: Oh, I think it's never give up, surely, because who knows, maybe one day an Emmy-winning series might drop into either of our laps.
1: Do you think it would for you or me?
0: I mean, I hope it does.
1: Thank you. You're listening to The Arts Hour from the BBC World Service. Danish filmmaker Nicholas Winding Refn has spent 3 decades making films that are visceral, stylized, and defiantly unconventional. From The Pusher Trilogy and Bronson to Valhalla Rising, Drive, Only God Forgives, and The Neon Demon. Raised between Copenhagen and New York, the director has pushed genre and narrative to their limits. After a decade away from feature filmmaking, he's returned with Her Private Hell, a feverish blend of science fiction, horror, fantasy, eroticism, and camp, set in a mysterious futuristic metropolis. The film follows a troubled young woman, Elle, played by Sophie Thatcher of Yellow Jackets fame, searching for her father, and an American GI, played by Charles Melton, who's attempting to rescue his daughter from hell or from the mythical serial killer, the Leatherman. Are you keeping up? The origins of Her Private Hell might be deeply personal. Following life-threatening heart failure in 2023, when Nicholas Winding Refn died for nearly 25 minutes, he's described coming to this film as a kind of creative rebirth. Nicholas joins us now from Vienna. Welcome, Nicholas.
2: Thank you very much for having me.
1: Nicholas, there's a reference to the Danish fairy tale writer Hans Christian Andersen in the first couple of minutes of the film. And you have described this film as a fairy tale. I'm interested to know, before we talk specifically about this film, what stories did you grow up with that activated your imagination and creativity?
2: There's so many. I think the one that made most profound impact the first time around was The Ugly Duckling. It's about transformation. And I think for me, creativity is about transformation, transforming from an object to an experience or vice versa.
1: And this is the first film you've directed in 10 years. It's also the first film you've made since you died. How has that death changed the way that you're approaching your creativity?
2: It's not so much that it has changed it. I think I'm more conscious of time. It's a cliche when you come back from the other side, you have emphasis on time because you know how little you have left. But it does give me an insight to many other understandings of petty nonsense that you spend your time worrying about instead of spending time on something that's actually meaningful.
1: We all need to maybe die for a few minutes, don't we?
2: I would say I'm the happiest dead person who came back in the world.
1: Will you explain? I'm aware of what happened to you, but perhaps for Zing and other people listening, you could tell us what actually happened.
2: I had what's called a leaking heart, which means that one of my valves broke. And then my blood runs backwards and my lungs were filling up with blood and I was drowning, which meant that I was diagnosed right away as a death situation. And I was scheduled surgery 2 weeks later. And it was one of those uncomfortable realities where they were going to open up your chest and do terrible things to you. So it was a very difficult 2 weeks. But then after the first week, I was able to meet the surgeon, and it turned out to be the Tom Cruise of surgeons. He was just, I can fix you. I can make you better. I can make you new. And he could operate on me in a different way. And I asked him to videotape it, which he did for me. So I know what I look like on the inside.
1: Wow.
2: And when I woke up, he had not gone through my chest, but through my side with a telescope. The man was a genius. He went through my body with his hands into my heart, sliced open my heart and fixed my valve and pulled out again. And I was almost as good as new, or even better. I was like RoboCop.
1: Nicholas, what was the first image, idea, or feeling that unlocked her private hell for you?
2: Well, I had two ideas. One was a young girl coming to a city that doesn't exist, and a GI going to hell to bring back his daughter. And they were very opposite ideas. So it was hard to find a narrative that could combine them. And then I had this leather man. Let's call it the glam monster. And from that, I could create a triangle. And then in a triangle, you can create a narrative.
3: There's not a single person that is like you. Say it with me. I am unique consciousness, and I am made of stardust. The moment you forget that is the moment you disappear.
1: The film seems to inhabit a world where desire and power and violence are entangled. What were you interested in exploring about those relationships?
2: I don't really know why I do what I do. I've never really tried to understand it. I'm not a politician in that sense. I make what turns me on, essentially. What gives me a feeling of life and desire. It's a form of fetishization. It's creativity without definition. It's like a flow of energy. I don't have any skills, really.
1: Yes, you do.
2: I never had any skills.
1: Yes,
2: well,
1: you do.
2: I understand what you're saying, but it's more like this. I didn't have any abilities as a child. But then I learned that if I could ostracize myself and make that into an object, that could become my skill. So if I could essentially make everything coming from my heart, then that would be my way of expressing. And then obviously the moving image is what always excited me.
1: Talking of the moving image, there was something quite unsettling about the way I was seeing the characters, particularly the women at the center of this story. How did you think about the gaze of the camera on those women for this film?
2: Well, like everything, it's a collaboration between the actresses and myself. You know, a gaze is a point of view. Everyone has. It's a form of individualism expression. There's nothing wrong with whatever gaze you're seeing it from. It depends on how it affects you and how you work with it.
0: Zing. You've always been really interested in depictions of violence as well. I wonder what it is about violence that interests you as something to explore on film.
2: I mean, I don't like violence, and I certainly don't like anything that exploits it. But I believe art is an act of violence. Art is to violate you, because that's how it inspires you. Art has to penetrate your brain to plant a thought, an expression, an emotion, because that's what makes you human. So for me, art is the most powerful mechanism in the universe. It's like water. We can't live without it.
4: Beautiful, sweet, powerful. You either have it or you don't.
3: Have you heard? There's been another victim of the Leather Man.
5: Is he a ghost? A monster? God?
4: If you think he's playing games with you, he is.
1: I think of your films as often communicating as much through color, through sound, through composition and rhythms as they do through the dialogue. And I was thinking about the costumes and the makeup in this film. What were your notes to those creatives in those departments? Let's start with the makeup, because, I mean, whether it's crystal teardrops and lots of lashes on Elle or glittery, shiny shapes, what were your notes to the makeup department?
2: I collect toys, specifically Japanese toys. And I've always really enjoyed dolls. I have daughters, so I've bought a lot of dolls through my life. So in a way, Her Private Hell was my ability to play with dolls and make them up and put clothes on them.
1: And in terms of the costumes, what did you tell your costume department? Because, I mean, there were some incredible outfits.
2: Well, I said, make it look glamorous. It's fantasy. You know, creativity is about imagination. I used to make films about capturing authenticity, but at a certain point, I became interested in unreality because the color palettes are larger. It has almost an endless scope of potentials. The costume was more like make it extravagant and make it fun and make it kitsch.
1: This might sound a little bit ignorant, but I understand that you're colorblind. But how does that then affect your choices for tones and presumably lighting?
2: Well, I am colorblind, which means everyone else has to be colorblind.
1: But what do you see? Like, there's a red coat, for example, a famous red coat in this film. How do you see that?
2: Red.
1: Okay, you do see red. So what?
2: I've been told from experts that it's green, that I can't see green.
1: Ah, okay.
2: And anything that falls on, and then I can't see mid-tones, I can only see contrast color, I'm told.
1: Right.
2: But then I never know because I don't know what the difference is.
1: Yes.
2: But I can only make something that I can see. So everyone around me has to work as if they're colorblind, so I can see it. So it's a very interesting process.
1: Yeah.
2: I very much enjoy it.
1: So after all these years of filmmaking, what do you think you're still trying to discover about cinema and your creativity?
2: The real struggle is always, what is cinema? What's cinema now? I mean, what we're doing is cinema. We're talking. We can cut between the two of us, three of us, four of us, how many are going to be in this call. We can color grade it and put music to it, and our dialogue is natural, then that's cinema. Cinema is many things. But I think for me, what justifies the existence in something that continues to evolve is the collective experience. We live at a time when the AI is very much dominating our narratives or the algorithm. So I wanted to make a movie the AI could never make. Mm. I wanted to make a movie that was the enemy of the algorithm. Because I think those things are mostly important, especially when I look at my kids' generation, that they have to have something that is the antidote to normalcy.
1: Nicholas Winding Refn, thank you so much. And Her Private Hell is in movie theatres across the globe this week. Zing, isn't he fascinating?
0: He's such an idiosyncratic director and speaker.
1: Idiosyncratic is the perfect word. I'm going to stick with that. Finally, on today's Arts Hour, music. Peter Samua is a Ghanaian trumpeter, composer and musician based in the Netherlands. As we're about to hear, he recently performed live at the Jazz Ahead Festival in Bremen, Germany. And here he is introducing himself and his music to the BBC's Soweto Kinch.
6: My band is made up of Anton de Bruin on the piano, Marijn van der Ven on the bass, Jens Meyer on the drums, and Danny Rombout on percussion, keeping the groove alive. I'll be playing my latest album entitled Walking Distance, fresh from the box. So I'm happy to share it with the people here. And it's a mix of jazz and Arabic influence, hip-hop, blues, and funk, and post-bop jazz vibes, like the Freddie Hubbard direction vibes, and Wayne Shorter also, those vibes. Mostly I listen to the music to get inspiration of what type of album I want to put out. So with this one, I was listening a lot to Freddie Hubbard with Wayne Shorter, some hip-hop vibes also, some blues, and also Soweto Kinch as well. So I got inspiration and from all those areas, and and just also from daily lives activities, like waking up in the morning and having breakfast and walking to a destination, you know, just I found out that these music, these different genres, they have one thing in common, that you can fuse them, you know. So that's why the album is entitled Walking Distance, and the titles of the songs, some are 300 meters, intersection, crossroad, junction, you know, just it relates to how different genres are connected together. Tonight at Jazz Ahead with my band, I'll be playing 300 meters, which has a very steady groove, heavy bass line, and just jazz improvisation on the flugelhorn. I'll play on the flugelhorn for this track. And also on the album, is I recorded with the flugelhorn, so it has the warmth, energy, and warm sound that comes with it. Hit play.

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4: At 8 hours GMT, welcome to the newsroom from the BBC World Service with Valerie Saunderson. The Malaysian government has started sending back asylum seekers to Myanmar in a move condemned by human rights organisations. In Spain, an 87-year-old woman who was evicted from her apartment because of a massive rent hike has been offered the chance to return home. As the company OpenAI scraps its release of a new model over safety concerns, there's pushback against the data centres being built to support smart processing.
5: Data centres themselves don't employ a lot of people, and everything we're learning about generative AI is that it stands to take away more jobs than it creates.
4: And the impact of a glacier collapse on one village in the Himalayas.
6: Now the floods are becoming recurring issues in the Himalayas, and now people distrust the landscape that they love so much.
4: That's all on the newsroom after this news update on the BBC.
7: BBC News with Emily Thomas. The Malaysian government says it started repatriating about 5,000 asylum seekers from Myanmar under a controversial deal agreed with Myanmar's military ruler. Three ships are scheduled to leave Malaysia today, carrying the first returnees. Jonathan Head reports from Bangkok.
8: Malaysia has described this repatriation as voluntary, but it has barred the UN Refugee Agency from seeing or screening the returnees who've been kept in detention centres. According to the Malaysian Prime Minister Anwar Ibrahim, they will include some Muslim Rohingyas who have sought sanctuary in Malaysia in large numbers after being driven out of Myanmar, where they're not recognised as citizens. He says he's done a deal with Myanmar's military ruler, Min Aung Hlaing, whose government Malaysia does not yet recognise, inviting him for an official visit in return for taking back 5,000 asylum seekers.
7: The artificial intelligence company OpenAI says it scrapped the planned release of its next AI model due to safety concerns. Sean Dilley has more details.
9: We had this all-singing, all-dancing Astra 6.1 due for release, but there were safety concerns that the model was not necessarily sticking within its defined scope, so it might reach out of the box it was allowed to be in, reach out to get tools outside of that box. And when the user said, hang on a minute, how did you achieve that? The AI model isn't necessarily telling the user, and that for its developers has been ever so slightly concerning, so they have shelved those plans for the moment.
7: A man who spent 41 years on death row in the US state of Utah has been released on bail after prosecutors said he's not a match for newly analysed DNA evidence from the crime scene. Douglas Stewart Carter was convicted of killing a police chief's aunt, Eva Olison. Joanna Keane reports.
10: Holding papers to block his face from the bright television cameras, Douglas Stewart Carter left prison walking alongside a son he's only just met. He was convicted of killing Eva Olison, who was stabbed and shot at her home, but no physical evidence linked him to the crime scene. Two witnesses had said Mr. Carter, who's black, had bragged about killing Eva Olison, who was white. They later said they'd been bribed. Last year, the state Supreme Court ordered a new trial citing misconduct by investigators. Mr. Carter maintains his innocence, and lawyers want the case to be dismissed.
7: The US Secretary of State Marco Rubio has said an incident at a British airbase used by US forces, in which five men were arrested on suspicion of preparing a terrorist act, clearly involved a foreign actor. Britain's Defence Secretary Wes Streeting earlier said it was too soon to say if a foreign state was involved. World News from the BBC. The US ban on the import of a number of Canadian products has come into effect, targeting many alcoholic drinks, dairy products and some motorcycles. It's the latest step by the Trump administration in an economic war against Canada, following a breakdown in trade talks. President Trump announced the measures after Canada imposed retaliatory tariffs on some US exports. On Monday, Mr. Trump accused Canada, his country's second largest trading partner, of treating the US unfairly, calling it one of the worst countries in the entire world. Russia has again attacked several regions of Ukraine overnight, including the capital Kyiv. The head of the central region of Vinnytsia said railway infrastructure had been hit and 15,000 people were without electricity. The emergency services in Kyiv say a six-story residential block was among buildings hit there. Hurricane Polo has made landfall in Mexico, hitting the state of Baja California. The U.S. National Hurricane Center said the Category 3 storm had created life-threatening winds and flash flooding. Temporary shelters have been opened. Ceremonies have begun in Uganda ahead of the coronation of Prince Edward Rudiki Kijnangoma, who's set to become king of the country's Toro Kingdom. Up until now, Kijnangoma, who's 56, has worked as a journalist, but he was chosen after the last king died last month with no recognised son and heir. Residents have been practising traditional dances. Grace is a dancer.
11: We are preparing. Women are ironing for their masukas. Men are ironing for their kanzos. We are very happy and grateful because Toro as a culture is being promoted and the young ones are now knowing and learning how the Toro culture was.
7: The king will be crowned later. And that's the latest world news from the BBC.
4: It's 8:06 GMT. You're listening to the newsroom on the BBC World Service with me, Valerie Sanderson. For many years, there was strong public sympathy in Malaysia for the around 750,000 Rohingyas driven out of Myanmar by the military in 2017. Many made their way eventually to Malaysia in search of sanctuary and work. And now it's thought about 200,000 live there, eking out a living. But now the Malaysian government says it started repatriating around 5,000 asylum seekers from Myanmar, including many Rohingyas, under a controversial deal agreed with Myanmar's military ruler. Well, our Southeast Asia correspondent Jonathan Head joins us from Bangkok. First of all, Jonathan, tell us more about this repatriation.
12: Well, this is the first stage, the first 1,476 people who have been taken by bus already to the Malaysian port of Lumut. It's a Navy port. They're being put on board three Myanmar Navy ships and will then have a very long, we think it might take them a week, journey across the Andaman Sea to take them back to Myanmar. What we don't know is exactly who these people are. They've been held in detention centres. There are more than 10,000 people being held in detention centres around Malaysia. They are Myanmar nationals. Prime Minister Anwar Ibrahim has said they include Rohingyas, but at this stage the Malaysian authorities are not confirming or denying. Because Rohingyas are not viewed as citizens by the Myanmar government and are not allowed to live anywhere in Myanmar aside from Rakhine State, which currently is a war zone with intense conflict going on, no one can work out how Rohingyas could be sent back. But the real issue in Malaysia relating to immigrants from Myanmar is particularly focused on the Rohingyas. There have been some very nasty social media campaigns against them. There's a lot of public hostility. And so that's where the focus has been. So we'll wait to see what the composition of these returnees is. Perhaps we might get more information when the rest of them get sent back in the next few weeks.
4: But human rights groups have condemned this repatriation, haven't they?
12: They have, and the UN Refugee Agency, the UNHCR, has said it has been barred from having any involvement at all in this. Malaysia is increasingly keeping the UN Refugee Agency out and wanting to control the process of whether somebody is or isn't a refugee itself. Because there's been no independent screening, it's impossible to say that this is voluntary. Now, human rights groups also say anyone going back to Myanmar now is vulnerable either to persecution, to getting caught up in the violence of the civil war, or being dragged into forced conscription, which the Myanmar military imposes if they're men. But obviously, if Rohingyas were included in that, the fact that they cannot even go back to most of Myanmar, and that if they went to even the small part of Rakhine State under government control, they'd be confined to miserable camps, would make their plight even greater. But the Malaysian government has said, we've got too many, they have to go, it's not been listening.
4: Is it surprising it's happening under Prime Minister Anwar Ibrahim, himself a political prisoner and a defender of human rights in the past?
12: Well, some of his former supporters have called him out on this and said, you're betraying the very principles you stood by. But he's not alone. In the past, all Malaysian leaders, when there was a lot of public sympathy for the Rohingyas, tended to say we need to support them, and there was an unofficial policy of tolerance. The public mood has shifted sharply. There's been a real increase in hostility towards Rohingyas. There are thought to be about 200,000 of them in Malaysia. And Prime Minister Anwar himself is politically embattled. He leads a fragile coalition. He's been in power for nearly 4 years. His popularity has plunged. I think the reason they're not saying whether Rohingyas are or not on board this first consignment is precisely because he wants people to believe they are on board and that he's addressing these public concerns about immigration.
4: Thanks, Jonathan. Jonathan Head. One of the biggest players in the world of artificial intelligence, OpenAI, says it's scrapped the planned release of its next AI model due to safety concerns. The firm says GPT-6.1 Astra, which performs tasks like browsing the web and using apps by itself, didn't quite meet the bar of the company's standards. It comes amidst growing concern over the rapid development of AI. Our business correspondent, Maura Fogarty, told me more about the concerns that OpenAI reveals about this new model.
13: OpenAI said that this new model, one, went beyond the boundaries that had been established. So, for example, it did things that was beyond the line and did not ask permission to do so. The second thing, and this is also quite worrying, is this particular model, when they were testing it, was not being truthful in telling the user what it had and what hadn't done. So the actions that it had or had not taken, it basically did not tell the truth.
4: I think this is pretty scary, I have to say.
13: So with agentic AI, and this is what it's all about, these are AI systems that can autonomously, without prompting by humans, do very complex tasks. They also have very complex reasoning abilities as well. And that's very different from the other types of, say, artificial intelligence, like the large language models, which we're much more used to dealing and interacting with when we, you know, for example, ask a question or search something. The agentic ones actually break it down into different tasks and do them autonomously.
4: OpenAI has a conference tomorrow in San Francisco where they've been expected to unveil this new model. Very unusual to stop it so close to the event, isn't it? Does that suggest huge concern at the company, do you think?
13: They never definitively said they were going to launch this model at the conference. But yes, considering that's the day before and they're pulling the plug, not only that, they're not saying we're delaying the release. They're saying we're not releasing it at all. It does suggest that the concern is perhaps a bit sharper.
4: And agentic, is that what is being developed by other companies?
13: That is sort of the new frontier in terms of the artificial intelligence models that are being developed. OpenAI and Anthropic in the United States are at the forefront of this. But there are companies in China, for example, that are also developing this, and many others, you know, around the world that are trying. But these two, Anthropic and OpenAI, are leading the way because they've had the most success with them so far. We have had an increasingly loud chorus from the CEOs of both Anthropic and OpenAI suggesting that perhaps the pace of development of these artificial intelligence models should be slowed down just a little bit because they're worried about the repercussions of you know, the agentic AI being out there and not fully understanding what those consequences could be.
14: Maura Fogarty. Well, it's not just the AI models that are causing concern. So are the huge AI data centers that are being built at a rapid pace. These facilities house the sophisticated computer hardware to run AI systems. And it seems that sentiment is being shared by many people, not just in the US, but around the world. Plans to build a data center in the Australian city of Sydney have just been scrapped following intense pushback by local residents. The newsroom's Helena Burke explained what happened.
15: Last year, a property developer submitted an application to build a large data center in the suburb of Lane Cove, which is a residential area of Sydney where a lot of families live. This caused huge uproar in the local community as the data centre was proposed to be located only about 20 metres from the nearest house and just around the corner from a school. Residents spent months campaigning against this, with many raising concerns about the environmental and community impacts of having such a large data centre in a densely populated area.
16: That one data centre alone will use up to 10 to 15% of the whole of the Lane Cove local government area's water supply. It will use more electricity than the entire Lane Cove local government area.
17: I understand we have a need for data centres. I agree they have got to be built somewhere, but the somewhere should not be so close to suburban homes and a primary school.
15: This pushback from locals appears to have paid off because the developer has just announced it's withdrawing its plans, citing changes in regulation along with community feedback. Data centres are actually nothing new. They've been around for decades and they're kind of like giant hard drives. They hold servers to keep the internet running along with essential services like hospitals and banks. A lot of the backlash we're seeing recently is to AI data centres specifically, and that's because they tend to use a lot more power and water. Along with the environmental impact, people are also concerned about noise. Because of all the cooling systems, ventilation and backup generators within data centres, the buildings emit this constant low-frequency humming sound that some people find extremely disruptive. Proponents of AI data centres argue that they create jobs in the local community, but not everyone is convinced that this is the case. Because people are so opposed to data centres being built near their houses, the obvious question becomes, well, why don't we just put them in really remote areas where no one lives? But the companies that run these data centres say that that's too difficult and too expensive, as the buildings need reliable power, fast internet and workers nearby.
14: Helena Burke. A happy ending seems to be on the horizon for the 87-year-old Spanish woman who'd been evicted from her apartment when she could no longer afford the massive increase in her rent. After protests, with a camp erected in the centre of Madrid, the property company who owned the building said she'd be allowed back paying around the amount of her old rent. But the case of Mari Carmen Abascal is only a symptom of a wider housing crisis. Our correspondent Guy Hedgecoe sent us this update from Madrid.
18: Last week, Mari Carmen Abascal was evicted from her home here in central Madrid, and it became a sort of national cause that everyone seemed to find out about. It was all over the news. And as a result of that, hundreds of people gathered outside her building to try and stop the eviction from going ahead. Many people felt that it was, you know, outrageous for an 87-year-old who'd been living in that property for 71 years, since she was really a child, to be evicted from her home because she was unable to pay the rent, which had been increased quite dramatically by the company that had bought the property. She has become something of the face of this protest movement regarding the housing crisis that Spain is seeing. I'm in central Madrid in Puerta del Sol Square, where hundreds of people are camping out. And you can see Mari Carmen's face, photographs of her name all over the place here. Many people see her as the reason why they're here. They believe that she epitomizes Spain's housing crisis, in particular the fact that rentals have been soaring over recent years, making it very difficult for millions of Spaniards to find affordable housing. After she was evicted, she was taken to hospital quite near her home, where she underwent tests and has been undergoing tests ever since. This deal that her lawyer reached with the company that evicted her to allow her, in theory, back into her home for a relatively low rent, that was reached quite late last night. So we don't know the response of Mari Carmen herself, and we could assume that she would want to return to her home. But we don't have confirmation that she has decided that yet. So I think the whole situation is going to be explained to her, the details of this deal. And then you would presume that she would then be able to move back into her home. Now, that obviously is a victory for these people who've taken to the streets of Madrid and other cities across Spain over the last few days. They will see that as an important victory, but it's certainly not the end of their campaign when it comes to housing.
14: Guy Hedgeco. Young men's behaviour at sometimes wild fraternity parties on American college campuses is once again under the spotlight. It comes after a district attorney in New York reopened an investigation into an alleged crime from October 2024, when men belonging to a fraternity chapter were accused of drugging and raping a 20-year-old female student. The woman, referred to as Jane Doe in court documents, says seven men sexually assaulted her while she was intoxicated and that no consent was given. Our correspondent in New York, Neda Tofik, told us more about the woman's case.
19: She said that she ended up going to the frat house to see a friend, but that when she arrived, she was visibly intoxicated. And there, according to the lawsuit, two of the fraternity members pressured her into snorting ketamine and piled her with other drugs and alcohol and then sexually assaulted her. And at one point, the complaint even alleges that one of the men sent out a vulgar message to the fraternity's Snapchat group saying that she was available upstairs for sex. So this has obviously sparked a lot of concern because this happened 2 years ago. And the background to this is that Cornell University says, you know, they have to, under federal law, investigate any cases of sexual assault. They say that they did that, that they referred it to the district attorney to see whether criminal charges should be filed. The district attorney at the time did not think that this warranted criminal charges. It's also worth pointing out that outside police never investigated this. And so questions are now being asked about why that is.
2: What did the district attorney say about why the case was reopened?
19: Well, the district attorney has been quite defensive. He says that for the last 2 weeks, many people have called his office, left voicemails, sent emails. Some have even threatened his office and his staff. And so he said he wanted to make it clear that the facts in this lawsuit were very different, he alleges, than the 6-page statement that Jane Doe gave to Cornell University at the time. And he actually has published her statement, and he characterizes her statement as not alleging that she was drugged against her will or gang raped. And he says that she described the sexual conduct as voluntary, conscious, and consensual. Now, her lawyer says she was intoxicated. She was in no state to give consent at any point. The university held hearings and they suspended two students, but the others, her lawyer claims, only got lesser kind of punishment by writing essays. Because of the pressure, the district attorney is now going to present this case to a grand jury. She ended up dropping out of the university. Cornell University has said any suggestion that they didn't dole out harsh enough punishment just isn't true.
14: Neda Tofik speaking there to the newsroom's Celia Hatton. Since last month's devastating floods in Nepal, there have been stark warnings about the impact of climate change on the Himalayas as glaciers melt and the landscape becomes increasingly unstable. Antonio Bolingbroke-Kent reports from a 1,000-year-old Himalayan village that now faces an existential threat from a melting glacier.
20: In a 1,000-year-old Buddhist monastery in the remote village of Halji, high in the Himalayas, a monk recites prayers to protect the community. It takes hours and is done daily. And in recent years, those prayers have been needed.
21: There's three things that could happen at any time. There are these massive boulders which you see there in the valley. They fall from this side of the mountain. Then over there to the south, there's been recent landslides just beyond the school in the Karnali River. If one comes down and blocks the river, it will flood the valley. There is the threat from these glacial lakes in the mountains that might cause a flood at any time. So to live here is, in a way, to live in a state of constant fear.
20: Paljor is the headman of Halji, a village of 70 stone houses at the mouth of a green valley. High above, glaciers have melted, creating glacial lakes. When they burst, they can send a torrent of water and rock down the river valley. In 2011, parts of the village were swept away. And last year, a neighbouring community got hit. They've seen the footage of the recent devastating floods in central Nepal. and know something similar could happen here.
0: Given all these dangers, why do you stay? What keeps you in Halji?
21: One is that we don't have the financial resources to move. And the second is the monastery. We rely on it. Because we don't get a lot of support from the state around here, if people get sick, need help, or even when there is a natural disaster, people just go and pray at the monastery. We believe that will save us.
1: If you look at those mountain corridors, Halji or Limi Valley, none of them are safe now.
20: Aron Shrestha is one of Nepal's top glaciologists. He says that as temperatures rise, the Himalayan landscape is changing and becoming more unstable. The recent Rasuwa floods, which killed thousands, are an example of what can happen. And it's not an isolated incident.
1: Because of rapid melting, reduced cryosphere can also create disasters like glacial lake outburst flood, rock ice collapse, avalanches of ice and snow, landslides. The frequency, magnitude of hazards are increasing. It's not just Rasuwa, it's almost everywhere.
20: As a result, the government in Nepal says it wants reparations for the impacts of climate change. Tashi Lazom is a 26-year-old climate activist who's now a prominent member of the governing party in Nepal. And she's from Halji.
6: The floods are becoming recurring issues in the Himalayas, and now people distrust the landscape that they love so much. You never know when you're going to get hit. Everything that you know of gets gone, just like that, like you never exist.
20: Back in Halji, the villagers know the dangers, but to leave is not just to give up a house. They're among the last speakers of the Limi K language, an archaic form of Tibetan. For some, like 65-year-old Chiring, leaving means abandoning a faith and a culture they've protected for 1,000 years.
22: We've all been talking about the floods. We grandmothers have decided that we will never leave, so the only thing we can do is to try and be a better person than we were yesterday and pray at the monastery. But we know that one day there will be a big flood, a big landslide, and that is how it will end for us.
14: And that's a report from Antonio Bolingbroke-Kent. And finally, for 16 months, the Wall Street Journal reporter Evan Gershkovich was held in a Russian prison, the first US journalist to be charged with espionage in Russia since the Cold War. He was arrested in March 2023, a year after Russia invaded Ukraine, and was eventually released in a prisoner swap. It was the images of a young man in a glass-walled dock and his newspaper's attempts to free him that made news around the world. And now he's turned that experience into a book.
23: That first appearance in court was about 3.5 weeks after my first arrest, and nobody had gotten any images of me by that point. And I, within about a week, week and a half, started settling into this idea that, okay, it's going to be for a swap. Being held in the conditions of Lefortovo prison in Moscow, which is this really isolating experience. You only have one cellmate. You're moved around without seeing any other prisoners. That really wears on you psychologically, but I was allowed to sleep. The food was fine. I'm being treated okay, so I sort of settle in. But prison's a black box for everybody else around. Your loved ones are worried about you, your colleagues. And so I thought of that appearance as a way to show people I was doing okay and give them a sense of belief, you know, and calm around it. And I also wanted to smile as much as I could, but really, you know, more than a smile, I guess a smirk, because I wanted to show people this kind of defiance. All of us understood. All of us are in on the joke in a way. We know that this is a fabricated case. And so if this is a game of theater, let's not let them have it play out the way they want it to.
24: And then you had this period of time, this 3 weeks where you knew that the swap was going to happen. When it comes, what is that moment like?
23: It's a bit of an overwhelming feeling because you're so used to being an institutionalized person that you're sort of scared of getting out into the real world. And then those 3 weeks until the swap happens is excruciating because now every day is painfully long. You're just hoping that that swap is going to happen tomorrow. And then when it takes place, I mean, it's just pure joy. I don't think I've ever experienced joy like that before.
24: And what about the days and weeks afterwards, where suddenly you're back in your normal life in many ways, but everything's changed?
23: Yeah, and then, you know, the joy fades, the adrenaline subsides, and you're faced with the reality of having returned to normal life again. You know, if you're overwhelmed by the sights and sounds, I would freeze and have panic attacks from crowds of people. in prison, I'd made this decision to sort of go through it stoically. I thought that if I ever let myself break down into tears in prison, everything would collapse and I wouldn't be able to deal with it anymore. And so that all started flowing out once I was outside. So I had to get therapists. I worked with a psychiatrist who dealt with PTSD, and we worked on that for 6 months. And, you know, doing this book is a kind of product that I think is therapy in a way. You know, it's both personal and what I want for public consumption at the same time. For the public, it memorializes not just my story, but this period in Russian history. And on a personal level, you're sort of looking at this traumatic event and having to process it, having to speak about it. So now, looking at it from a couple of years later, it feels like any old experience in a way. It informs your daily life, but it's not something you think about consciously.
14: Evan Gershkovich talking to Anna Foster, and his book is called This Cursed Beautiful Land, A Russian Story. You've been listening to The Newsroom from the BBC World Service with me, Valerie Sanderson. That's it from us for the moment.
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14: Coming up on Business Daily on the BBC World Service, a litre of beer at Munich's Oktoberfest costs €15.90, about $18. So where does that go? We're following the money in a glass of beer from the brewery to the tent to the server who can carry 12 litres all at once and to the city that says it doesn't make a profit at all. So who does? That's all coming up after the latest news.
9: BBC News with Caroline Nichols. The Malaysian government says it started repatriating about 5,000 asylum seekers from Myanmar under a controversial deal agreed with Myanmar's military ruler. Human rights groups have condemned the deal. The artificial intelligence company OpenAI says it scrapped the planned release next month of its next AI model due to safety concerns. It said the model did not meet standards as regards staying within authorised bounds. A man who spent 41 years on death row in the US state of Utah has been released on bail after prosecutors said he's not a match for newly analysed DNA evidence from the crime scene. But Douglas Stewart Carter will have to face a new trial on the same charges. A US ban on the import on the number of Canadian products has come into effect, targeting many alcoholic drinks, dairy products and some motorcycles. It's the latest step by the Trump administration in an economic war against Canada. South Korea says it's found resin from a North Korean landmine near the scene of a blast that wounded three soldiers in the demilitarized zone last week. Seoul's defense chief said Pyongyang had clearly violated the armistice between them. Football's world governing body FIFA has accused the game's European Federation, UEFA, of running a misinformation campaign against it. It made the claim in a filing in an American court, where UEFA is seeking documents relating to a now-dropped proposal to sell stakes in the World Cup and other major tournaments. The head of the Africa Centres for Diseases Control and Prevention has told the BBC that the number of people possibly exposed to Ebola could have been underestimated by several hundred thousand. Ceremonies have begun in Uganda ahead of the coronation of Prince Edward Rukidi Kijana Ngoma, who's being crowned king of the country's Tora Kingdom. BBC News.
14: Now here's a sight you don't see very often. England football captain Harry Kane sitting with his Bayern Munich teammates wearing lederhosen and drinking beer. A few tents away, Jamaican Olympic legend Usain Bolt is dancing on stage with a beer in hand. Where are they? Well, it's Munich's annual beer festival, Oktoberfest. Around 6.5 million people come over 16 days, and last year they got through 6.7 million litres of beer. Whether you're an international footballer or a student from Stuttgart, that beer comes in one size, a litre, known as a Maß. And this year, it'll cost you nearly €16.90, about $18. I'm Sam Fenwick, this is Business Daily from the BBC World Service, and today we're following the money in a glass of beer. You paid for a litre of beer, so where did the money actually go? Servers push through a crowd with a fistful of litre glasses in each hand. There are 14 big beer tents on the Wiesn, that's what locals call the Oktoberfest, and some hold nearly 10,000 people. Walk from one to the next and the price barely moves. Most charge €15.80, the dearest €15.90 and the cheapest €14.90. So wherever you drink, you're paying around $17 or $18 a litre. It's easy to assume then that someone's getting rich here, the brewery perhaps, or the city. Before it reaches you, that glass passes through four sets of hands. Each takes a cut, the brewery, the tent, the server, and the city of Munich. One of them says it isn't out to make a profit at all. Another takes around half of what you pay. So let's follow the money, starting where it's made. Only Munich breweries are allowed to sell their beer at Oktoberfest, and there are six of them. Some belong to the world's biggest beer companies. Löwenbräu, for instance, is owned by AB and Bev, and one belongs to the state of Bavaria. Dr. Jörg Lehmann is director of that one, Hofbräuhaus, in Munich, and for him, the festival isn't really about selling beer in a tent.
4: For us, you can compare it maybe a little bit like a trade show where our customers are coming for sure in our tent. So I'll be there every day because there's so much customers to meet there. They're coming from the US, they're coming from Brazil, they're coming from Japan. But during these 16 days, I just have to go in my tent and meet all our global customers there.
14: Only about 11% of Hofbräu's Oktoberfest beer is actually drunk at Oktoberfest. Nearly 9 litres in every 10 are drunk somewhere else, and more than half goes abroad. And Hofbräu doesn't run the tent itself.
4: So we are leasing it to a tenant, to an inn operator, which is the family Steinberg, for now about 50 years. And they are operating the tent and serving the food, preparing the food. We just deliver

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1: Percent in volume on the German market. So that brings you to overcapacity in the market. And this is putting some pressure in terms of prices. So it's not that easy to do price increases just due to a higher production cost. So you have to digest some of these cost increases.
2: What the breweries don't publish is what they charge the tents for that beer. For that, we have to go inside one. This is Löwenbräu tent. Löwenbräu means Lion Brewery, and it has 5,700 seats inside, 3,300 more in a beer garden, and 16,000 light bulbs in the roof. It's the tent, not the brewery or the city, that sets the price on the menu. And here, a mass costs €15.90, the top price in the Wesen. Stephanie Spendler is the landlady. Her grandparents started at Oktoberfest in 1953, and this is her 40th. The night before it opens, she likes to have the place to herself.
3: Friday evening before the big festival starts, I enjoy the moment of silence in our big beer tent. And at that time, it appears to me like a cathedral. And then I drink a glass of wine and I just enjoy the big beer palace and the silence.
2: The next day, the silence ends. The first keg for this tent is opened. The cathedral, as Stephanie refers to it, is built from scratch every summer.
3: We start in July. We build the July, the August, and 3 weeks in September. And then we have to be ready for our guests. And building the tent and deconstructing after Oktoberfest costs about €2.2 million.
2: That's about $2.5 million for a building that stands for 16 days. But Stephanie doesn't pay the builders itself. The tent belongs to Löwenbräu. So I asked her how much of that €15.90 goes back to the brewery.
3: Well, I cannot tell you the concrete number or the detailed number, but it's at least more than half of it, because within this price that we pay for our beer, it's half for the beer and half for the construction fee. Then it is the brewery. They have the tent and they give the order for the tent builder to build it. But we pay the construction fee via the beer price.
2: So David Kahn is producing today and he's going to keep track of where that €15.90 is going. He's doing it on the back of a beer mat. So David, what does that do to it?
4: So if more than half goes to Löwenbräu, that's about €8. And roughly half of that pays for putting the tent up and taking it down. That's already the biggest slice. What's left pays for almost everything else. On a Saturday, that's about 80 people on security, a 38-piece band, 225 servers, and about 150 more in the kitchen and behind the bar.
2: And back in June, the Association of Tent Landlords told a Munich newspaper their costs had gone up by about 6.5% and they weren't passing all of that on. Stephanie says she's put her prices up by only 3%.
3: You have to do it moderately, otherwise it becomes too expensive for the people so that they can no longer afford the beer. And we stayed with the food prices at the same level this year. And because our government reduced the VAT tax for food from in Germany from this year from 19 to 7%. So we got a tax reduction and this made us possible to keep the food prices the same level as last year. Thanks to the state that we got the VAT reduction, so we increased the beer price also only a little.
2: That tax cut was only on food. Your mass still carries the full 19%. So this year's rise was a modest one, but that depends on where you're counting. Katharina Buchholz is a senior data journalist at Statista. She's tracked the price of a mass all the way back to 1991.
5: So in 1991,

0: one converted to euros today, it would be a little bit over 4 euros. And this year, the average mass stands at 15.75. So this is almost 300% increase.
1: Is that what you would expect to see when you see a price like that quadruple?
0: No. So we actually also looked at the average increase of beer. This is actually beer in stores in Germany, and this only went up around 90% over the same time period. So actually, you can say that beer prices at Oktoberfest massively outpaced inflation in Germany for beer and also the general inflation.
1: This is Follow the Money on Business Daily from the BBC World Service. I'm Sam Fenwick. Today, we're following a litre of beer at this year's Oktoberfest in Munich. We've got it as far as the tent. Coming up, how it gets to your table and how much the city of Munich makes from hosting one of the biggest festivals of its kind in the world.
2: My personal record is 12 mass at once. That's roughly 30 kilos. And I always say Oktoberfest is basically the best paid boot camp in the world.
1: Meet Eva Herzl. She's been an Oktoberfest waitress for 6 years. She reckons she runs the equivalent of 8 marathons over the festival. She works in the Käfer tent, which sells champagne as well as beer. Servers arrive around 9 o'clock in the morning and they leave at about 2:30 at night. They work shifts and the tent doesn't pay them a salary.
2: So the tents don't pay you directly. So you get paid by the commission of the sales that you do, plus the tip. You kind of like, as a waiter, have your own little business going on, because the more you sell, the more commission you get, and obviously the higher the tip gets.
1: Every tent has its own system for how customers pay and servers get paid. Most of them run on vouchers.
2: Most tents, you do have to buy voucher and invest a lot of money beforehand, and then you sell it.
1: Do you know how much those vouchers are to buy as a server?
2: That's something I'm not allowed to say, because it's the mysteriousness of the Oktoberfest.
1: But you didn't have to buy anything. You don't have to buy vouchers.
2: When a customer orders, let's say, 10 beer, I go, I print 10 vouchers. And with these vouchers, the same as cash, I go to the bartenders and I get my 10 beers. If on the way from getting the vouchers to the bartender, I lose these, it's like losing cash.
1: Eva's salary from the beer festival is her commission, a cut of every drink she sells. On top of that come the tips, and she says those average at about 10%. She didn't give me her commission rate, but she did give us a clue.
2: Your salary at the end is kind of like 50-50 between tip and your commission. So you can do the math if you know 10% is the tip.
1: So David has got his beer mat at the ready. And can you do the maths, David?
3: I can, but this is our calculation, not Eva's. If her tips are about 10% and they make up half of what she earns, then her commission is probably about 10% as well. On a 15.80 mass in the Käfer tent, that's about 1.60 for Eva, or around $1.80. And any tip you leave comes on top of that, out of your pocket, rather than out of the price.
1: Eva started doing this to pay her way through university. And since then, she's taken 2 weeks out of her calendar every year to work in the tents. I asked her how much she made in that first year.
2: The magic of the Oktoberfest is to not drop specific numbers, but I can say that with the salary, you could buy a small car. You could buy an expensive designer handbag, or you can pay your tuition fees. So I hope that roughly gives a range.
1: Now, there's one more set of hands this beer passes through, and they don't pour it, they don't carry it, and they don't drink it. It's the city of Munich that decides who gets a tent at the Wiesn and charges them for it. Benedikt Brandmeier is the head of Munich Tourism and Events, the part of the city that runs the Oktoberfest. He explains how the city makes its money.
4: For the businesses, so mostly the tents which sell beer, we take a small percentage of what they gain from the people. It's between 5.1 and 7.8%, so really not a lot.
1: So the big tents will be paying the 7.8%?
4: Yes, indeed.
1: Is it sort of profit that you're taking?
4: No, it's not.
1: Of?
4: It's not the profit. It's just really the income which comes into their account during the 16 days of the Oktoberfest.
1: But roughly how many cents of each mass end up with the city?
4: Oh, let me think if I get a smart answer for you.
1: Go on, give it a go. Give me a smart answer.
4: So if you calculate it statistically, it would be about a euro.
1: Last year, visitors drank about 6.7 million litres of beer. At roughly a euro a litre, that's something like 7 million euros for the city from beer alone, and that's our rough sum, not his. He says the money the city collects goes on putting on the festival, security, toilets and running the site. The overall aim of the city is not to make a profit.
4: Exactly. As a so-called cost centre, which means that you are just taking as much money as you need for organising something, and that's what we do.
1: If it ever was to run at a loss, though, who would pay?
4: We calculate in a manner that we always come to about like 110% of what we expect to pay for the organisation of the festival.
1: But the euro on your beer isn't where Munich really makes its money. The city's own estimate is that this year's festival is worth nearly 1.6 billion euros to the local economy, about $1.8 billion. Visitors spend more than 600 million euros at the festival itself. People from out of town spend almost 100 million more on hotels and restaurants. And some of that comes back to the city in taxes. Still, for the drinker, 15.90 is a lot more than a beer in town. Restaurants in Munich are charging around 8 to 13 euros for a litre.
4: When you go to a festival, you normally pay entrance fees. You don't pay an entrance fee. You just go inside a tent, you buy the beer, you have the whole show, you have the music, you have the atmosphere and everything for free. So I don't think it's a high price. Compare it to others.
1: So, David, where does this leave our beer mat calculation?
3: Okay, so we started at €15.90 in Stephanie's tent. The tax man takes €2.54 because drinks carry 19% tax. About €8 goes back to Löwenbräu for beer and for building the tent. If our servers are on a deal, like Eva's, they get about €1.60 and the city takes about €1. That leaves Stephanie with less than €3, around $3, to pay the band, security, the kitchen, all those light bulbs, and to keep something for herself.
1: And so does Stephanie make any money?
5: It's a good business if we have sunny weather. If nothing happens, then it's always a good business, of course. But it's a lot of responsibility.
1: So Harry Kane, Usain Bolt, and 6.5 million other people paid nearly €16 for a litre of beer. Where did it go? Well, the biggest share went to the brewery. In Stephanie's tent, that's more than half of every mass, and about €4 of it pays for a tent that stands for 16 days. The city takes about €1 a glass and says that just covers its costs. But Munich as a whole does much better than anyone from a festival worth €1.6 billion to its economy. The risk sits with the people in the middle. Stephanie is left with less than €3 a mass and needs the sun to shine to turn that into a profit. And in most tents, the servers pay for the beer before you do. That's Follow the Money on Business Daily from the BBC World Service. I'm Sam Fenwick and today's producer was David Cann.

0: BBC World Service, and now Witness History, with me, Leo Dunlop. I'm taking you back more than 10 years, when a discovery deep inside a cave on the Indonesian island of Sulawesi promised to shine a new light on the origins of human storytelling. It's 2012, and we're in a university in Australia. Archaeologist Maxime Aubert is eagerly awaiting the test results on newly discovered rock art. If the dates are as old as he expects, it could change historians' ideas about when and where human storytelling first began.
1: And I saw the numbers coming out of the machine. I thought, oh, wow. Then we knew straight away that this is a really big thing. This is really, really old. Then you kind of feel like excited about that because it's important. You know, you're changing history, really.
0: For decades, historians have told one particular story about the origins of art. That somewhere in Western Europe, in French caves, human beings first became storytellers, recognizably modern humans.
1: There's lots and lots of rock arts outside there. The oldest ones that were found and dated, they used to be in Western Europe. We know about the sites in France, Lascaux, and then Chauvet. So most of what we know is based on a couple of sites that have been dated. I think there was this view of the world that we became modern when we arrived in Western Europe. And again, it was really a Eurocentric view because it's done by Western researchers working in Western Europe. And it kind of stuck, you know, for a very long time.
0: Maxime Aubert is a professor of archaeology at Griffith University. He's been fascinated with ancient history ever since he was a little boy growing up in Quebec.
1: When you look at rock art, you can see intimately, you can see people, like people are still talking to you from 40, 50, 60,000 years ago. You can see someone's hand on the cave wall. So you're having a window into their mind. There's not a lot of things that can actually do that.
0: During Maxime's PhD, he focused on a technique called uranium series dating. Unlike carbon dating, which works best on organic materials like charcoal, uranium series dating can be used on tiny mineral deposits called speleothem.
1: Mostly, it's what we call cave popcorn, so these little speleothem that form on top of the cave wall. So sometimes they were there before, so people painted over them. If we can date that, we get a maximum age. And sometimes they're painted on the cave wall and then more formed on top of the painting, so then it gives us a minimum age.
0: Post-PhD, Maxime began his fellowship at Griffith University in Australia. On his first day, a chance encounter with a fellow archaeologist would suddenly change everything.
1: So I was sharing an office with Adam Brom. I showed up in the office. He said, who are you? He said, oh, yeah, Max, I'm in here now. You know. And then he says, oh, what do you do? And he says, oh, I'm dating rock art. And he says, oh, I actually work in Sulawesi.
0: Sulawesi is an island in Indonesia.
1: And we're digging sites there, and we're finding a lot of ochre. Ochre is the material that people have used to make rock art. And there's a lot of rock art there, but the general idea from the local archaeologists is that it's relatively young. It's probably made by a group of people that arrived 4,000 years ago in the region. And he says, do you want to come over and see if you can date that? And I said, well, I don't have any money. He said, me too. So we just asked the university for some money, and they said, no, we don't have any money.
0: So Maxime paid for his own ticket and flew out there to Indonesia. Sulawesi is a landscape of rice fields, villages, and cavernous limestone formations. Hidden amongst these are caves filled with ancient rock art.
1: The first time I went there was in 2012, and then you kind of get a sense of a feel, you know, for the caves. And there's also the smell, you know, like you get into caves, and sometimes when there's bat, you got that bat smell. You got a feeling like these caves are really, really old. Like, and there would have been people living in there for a long time. So I was able to sample three hand stencils. So the hand stencil, it's intimate, like it's right there. And it's not a print, they're like negative instances. So people were putting their hands on the cave wall and they were somehow blowing pigment around them.
0: Maxime was able to take samples from these hand stencils. Taking them back to the lab in Australia, he began to run tests. When Maxime saw the results, he couldn't believe his eyes.
1: I saw the numbers coming out of the machine. I said, oh, they're 40,000 years old. And so I called Adam and I said, hey, they're 40. They said, what? They're at least 40,000 years old. And so we knew straight away. They said, oh, wow, like this is a really big thing. You kind of feel like excited about that because it's important. You know, you're changing history, really.
0: These stencils were proving to be some of the oldest rock art ever dated. And suddenly, Sulawesi belonged in the same conversations as the great cave art sites of Europe. But not everyone was ready for that conversation.
1: So there's like multidisciplinary journals, and the two biggest ones in the world are Nature and Science. So we said, let's try that, because if you manage to publish a paper in one of those as an academic, it makes your career.
0: So they sent the paper to Nature, but it was rejected. and then to science, but it was a similar story.
1: So, and then I get, we got a bit emotional and said, ah, oh, really, like maybe this Eurocentric thing again, you know, like they don't want to see that the age of the rock art is older, so, or it's too controversial.
0: Determined to change the narrative, Maxime and Adam went back. More caves, more samples, more evidence. This time, it wasn't only depictions of hand stencils, but also extraordinary representations of wild animals found up there on the cave walls.
1: I think we did 19 samples in total, and then we sent that to Nature, and we explained in detail why it's important. It's saying that this Eurocentric view of the world, that modern human became cognitively modern in Western Europe, is not true.
0: Nature published the article in October 2014, and on the cover, an image of a dwarf buffalo known as Nanoa, surrounded by hand stencils. A photo taken by Maxime himself.
1: So, which is a huge honor, you know, like, wow, like, that's on the cover of Nature.
0: The discovery became one of the world's top scientific breakthroughs of the year. But the story didn't end there. Perhaps the most important discovery was still waiting inside another cave in Sulawesi. In 2018, an Indonesian archaeologist had spotted a cave high up the cliff face. Taking his life in his hands, he clambered up vines and entered the cave. He shined his torch at the cave wall. It was full of paintings. Maxime flew back to date the new discoveries.
1: The only information I had, there was a few animals there. And I remember I went in and then I said, wow, that side, it felt different.
0: These weren't just animals. It was something far more complex.
1: I look at it and I said, wow, like it's a scene, you know, like it's humans telling a story.
0: The panel was about 5 meters wide. And what Maxime could see appeared to be a hunting scene. Humans with what looked like weapons and animals towering over these small human figures.
1: And when you look at the human, one has a tail, so they drew a tail on the human. Another one's got a bird's beak, etc. And there's a series of them. And I was like, wow. And I remember I was in the cave and I was sending photos of those to Adam in Australia on like WhatsApp. And I said, wow, look at this.
0: These figures existed nowhere in nature, only in imagination.
1: They actually telling stories. So as human, we like to describe ourselves as a species that like to tell stories. Well, that's right there, like on the cave wall. And those small human with like tail and a bird's beak, it tells us also that they have the capacity to conceive of things that don't exist. So they're capable of abstract thinking as well at that time. They're essentially depicting things that don't exist in the real world. So they're depicting something in their mind. So that's the beginning also of a religious-like thinking. You know, religion starts with that. So it's all there on that panel, on the cave wall. Now we just need to date it.
0: Maxime took samples back to the lab. The dates came back and revealed something extraordinary.
1: Then it came back with minimum ages of 44,000 years old. We redated that a few years later to 48,000.
0: The oldest known evidence of storytelling ever discovered. Human stories told on cave walls were being read by humans 48,000 years later.
1: I remember when my daughter was born, we were at the hospital and in a room facing the ocean, and it was quite early in the morning and the window was cold, and my son was, he was not even 2 at the time, and he put his hand on the window and then he blew hot air against it and he made a handstand saying, and he looked, oh, look, daddy, my hand. You know, so maybe it's just something that we do as human, you know, like we're just born with it, you know?
0: Professor Maxime Aubert was speaking to me, Leo Dunlop, for Witness History.
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4: 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Good morning. British police released five men they'd stopped near an airbase. The men are out on bail to the surprise of the U.S. U.S. officials say a foreign actor was involved. What do we know? It's Morning Edition from NPR News. President Trump meets with executives from some of the biggest AI companies today, executives who want each other to slow down. I'm Steve Inskeep.
5: And I'm Leila Fadel. Smaller companies say that slowdown would make it harder for them to keep up. Also, a sailor died by suicide this summer. Her family says the Navy should have done more to help her. And Evan Gershkovich, the Wall Street Journal reporter imprisoned by Russia, describes being an international bargaining chip. It's Tuesday, September 29th. On this day in 1789, Congress officially created the U.S. Army. The news is next.
6: Live from NPR News in Washington, I'm Dave Mattingly. Iran's foreign minister says he's waiting for a response from the Trump administration on a proposal to fully reopen the Strait of Hormuz to commercial ship traffic. Last week, President Trump rejected a seven-day Iranian proposal, which called for the U.S. to agree to ease its sanctions on Tehran. NPR's Hadil Al-Shalchi reports.
7: Iran's foreign minister Abbas Araghchi said he met with Qatari mediators where they, quote, engaged in discussions to reopen the Strait of Hormuz. Araghchi said the Qataris relayed Iran's demands to the U.S. Araghchi also suggested Iran expected the Qatari mediators to relay the decision. Last week at the UN, Iran said it was ready to reopen the Strait of Hormuz in 7 days. Following the lifting of mutual blockades over the waterway, Iran said it was willing to sit down for broader talks to end the war and address its nuclear program. President Trump rejected the latest Iranian proposal, but said he still intends to pursue negotiations and talk about a broader deal. Hadil Al-Shalchi, NPR News, Istanbul.
6: The U.S. Navy says two pilots were rescued in the Atlantic yesterday after ejecting from their plane while attempting to land on an aircraft carrier. It happened off the coast of Virginia and involved the USS Dwight D. Eisenhower. The Navy says four sailors aboard the carrier were also injured, none seriously, in what officials are calling a mishap. It's unclear what led to the failed landing or what type of aircraft was involved. A bill designed to reform college athletics is heading to the House now that it's cleared the Senate. The Protect College Sports Act cleared the Senate on a vote of 77 to 22. NPR's Becky Sullivan has more.
8: Supporters of the bill say it's needed to curtail chaos in college sports, where lawsuits have chipped away at longstanding NCAA rules around amateurism, transfers, and eligibility. The legislation would give the NCAA a limited antitrust exemption in order to restore some of those rules. Critics felt it didn't go far enough to rein in other runaway spending on things like recruiting and facilities and coaching salaries. This was a bipartisan bill with bipartisan opposition. Yeas and nays came from Republicans and Democrats alike. In a statement, NCAA President Charlie Baker thanked senators, but noted there's still much work left to do. The bill is supported by President Trump, but first it must pass the House, which has gone on recess until after the midterms. Becky Sullivan, NPR News.
6: A county prosecutor in New York says he's reopening an investigation into allegations that seven students at Cornell University sexually assaulted a woman at a fraternity house nearly 2 years ago. This follows a lawsuit being filed by the woman who alleges the attack took place at an on-campus frat house after she was pressured into drinking alcohol, smoking marijuana, and snorting ketamine. This is NPR News. It's been nearly 8 months since the mother of NBC Today show host Savannah Guthrie was reported missing from her home in Arizona. Nancy Guthrie has not been located and no suspects have been arrested, but authorities say they're looking into the possibility of a new ransom note. That's according to the Pima County Sheriff's Department. Investigators say they're working to determine the note's credibility. Lindsey Clancy is due back in a Massachusetts courtroom today for the first time since a mistrial was declared in her murder case. Clancy had been charged with killing her three children. Deborah Becker with member station WBUR says a hearing's being held to determine if Clancy will be retried.
9: Clancy's defense has filed a flurry of motions, including one to dismiss the case. The defense argues that the judge didn't have to declare a mistrial and should have investigated reports that one of the 12 jurors wasn't following the law. Retired Judge Jack Liu doesn't expect any quick decisions on the motions.
10: I would think the most likely scenario is people ask for time to address these issues.
9: Prosecutors have not said if they'll seek a new trial on first-degree murder charges or try to negotiate a plea deal. For NPR News, I'm Deborah Becker in Boston.
6: SpaceX says it shortened yesterday's test launch of its giant Starship rocket after one of the main engines failed. The 407-foot rocket reached orbit for the first time after launching from Texas and circled the Earth three times instead of the planned six. Starship also released 26 Starlink satellites. I'm Dave Mattingly, NPR News, in Washington.
11: 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Other contributors include the estate of Joan B. Kroc, whose bequest serves as an enduring investment in the future of public radio and seeks to help NPR produce programming that meets the highest standards of public service in journalism and cultural expression.
12: 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This is your weather forecast. It will be mostly cloudy today. Highs will be near 70. Tonight will be partly cloudy with lows around 50. It will be mostly sunny tomorrow and partly cloudy at night. Highs will be in the mid-70s and lows will be in the mid-50s. Thursday will also be mostly sunny and partly cloudy at night. Highs will be in the high 70s and lows will be near 60. Stay tuned to WVIA Radio.
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5: It's Morning Edition from NPR News. I'm Leila Fadel.
14: And I'm Steve Inskeep. President Trump is questioning why five men British officials initially described as terror suspects have now been released on bail.
5: Today, counterterrorism officials are still investigating the masked men who were arrested in the middle of the night with suspicious vehicles near a British airbase used by U.S. bombers striking Iran. But they're also looking at less serious crimes.
14: What's going on here? NPR's Lauren Frayer is in London. Hi there, Lauren.
15: Good morning.
14: Okay, so British officials and the Trump administration seem to describe this incident differently. What are they saying?
15: Well, President Trump initially said about the suspects, quote, we had them under investigation and we know everything about them, suggesting some sort of transatlantic intelligence collaboration.
14: Yeah.
15: Then in the Oval Office last night, he expressed surprise when asked by reporters about the suspects' release.
16: Over there, I'm surprised that they released them. I wouldn't have done that. Look, they've been very good. They worked with us very closely. We know everything about them. We would not have released them.
15: Trump was also asked whether Iran is linked to these suspects. He said it might be, but he'd rather not say. Secretary of State Marco Rubio was also asked about this. He told Fox News it, quote, clearly involves the hands of a foreign actor, but did not name a specific country. Iran, for its part, denies any involvement. The embassy here in London calls that malicious speculation.
14: Okay, that's what the U.S. is saying. That's what the Iranians are saying. What are the British saying?
15: That the suspects are British nationals ranging in age from 23 to 25, home addresses in London, a couple hours drive from where this incident took place. The head of British counterterrorism policing, Lawrence Taylor, announcing the suspects' release on bail last night, also noted what he called the geopolitical context. He said investigators are considering every possible angle, including that the men could be what he called proxies working, quote, knowingly or unknowingly on behalf of a foreign state.
17: Often this threat becomes visible to us as criminal activity, often at a small scale, and committed by individuals whose primary aim is not terrorism, but a quick financial gain. It can be harder to spot.
15: So he said what looks like petty crime could actually be the work of a foreign state. He acknowledged this is confusing. He asked people not to speculate and give investigators time to figure this out. Incidentally, this is an area where residents say there's been thefts of diesel fuel and fertilizer, which is linked to Iran because the Iran war has pushed up prices. Yesterday, British diesel actually hit a record high of $10 a gallon.
14: Okay, so I think Lawrence Taylor there is essentially telling us, keep an open mind. Don't assume what has happened here until more is known. So what is being learned about the scene of the suspected crime?
15: So this happened near Royal Air Force Base Fairford in the Cotswolds, a picturesque, wealthy farming area, incidentally, where J.D. Vance has vacationed. The base has hosted U.S. troops for decades. During the Iran War, it's attracted lots of plane spotters eager to catch a glimpse of these giant American B-1 bombers. It's also attracted anti-war protesters. So early Sunday, this all began. A farmer spotted suspicious vehicles driven by masked men, she said. She called police. They intercepted them, arrested five suspects, then used a bomb disposal robot to probe the vehicles. Police have not announced that any explosives were found, though. The law says terror suspects can be held 14 days without charge. For lesser offenses, it's 24 hours. And it's during that time frame that these suspects were released.
14: Oh, very interesting detail there at the end. Lauren, thanks so much.
15: You're welcome.
14: That's NPR's Lauren Freyer in London. The Trump administration is doing away with another Biden-era climate effort.
5: Yeah, it's rolling back the fuel efficiency standards for new cars.
14: Here to talk about it is NPR's cars and energy reporter Willa Rubin. Willa, good morning.
18: Good morning, Steve.
14: Okay, so what is changing?
18: So, Steve, we're talking about what are known as the CAFE standards. These are not the standards for your morning coffee.
14: They are
18: the corporate average fuel economy standards, but
14: got
18: different.
14: It.
18: Yeah. So these are government regulations that tell car makers how fuel efficient their vehicles should be on average. So, you know, a car company might make electric vehicles, but they might also make big trucks, maybe some hybrids. The point of these standards is to set a target for how fuel efficient all those vehicles are taken together on average. Now, there have been CAFE standards for about 50 years, but different presidential administrations can give car makers exact goals. And the latest here is that the Trump administration is lowering the goals that the Biden administration set, which were pretty high.
14: Okay, so how high were they and how low are they going?
18: Yeah, so the standard for new fleets is that over the next 5 years, new cars have to average just under 35 miles to the gallon. Under Biden, that number was just over 50. And on average, fuel efficiency across a fleet now only has to go up by up to 1% a year. That's down from about 2% under Biden.
14: I got to tell you, 50 miles to the gallon actually sounds kind of cool. So why does the Trump administration back off of that?
18: Well, Steve, they say they're doing this to save car buyers money. They say that fuel efficiency technology is expensive. And in their announcement, the administration said that these new standards will trim about $1,300 off the sticker price of new cars. In statements to NPR, automakers praise the move. They say that the new standards are more in line with market realities, meaning, you know, EV sales are still a minority of new car sales in the U.S.
14: Okay.
18: But critics say just looking at the sticker price ignores some of the longer term expenses that come with being a car owner. So I spoke with Sue Helper. She's an economist at Case Western Reserve University. She studies the auto industry. And she says better fuel efficiency is good for drivers. She says it saves them money at the pump. It saves them some maintenance expenses. And that it's an advantage when companies have to continuously work towards this common goal.
19: By getting rid of this regulation, you get rid of this pressure or this incentive or this coordination among companies to work on this problem that consumers face.
18: And right now, of course, consumers are facing high costs for gasoline. The national average for a gallon is about $4.50, according to AAA. And those aren't the only costs associated with lower fuel efficiency.
14: What do you mean?
18: Well, so, you know, there's pollution, there is the resulting cost to people's health, there's the environment, more global warming, that list goes on. There's also potentially a cost to the automakers. You know, these standards don't encourage them to continue innovating in electric vehicles, in more fuel-efficient cars. And that risks them getting left behind globally. Because, of course, American car makers do not sell exclusively in the U.S.
14: That's absolutely true. And, of course, China has been producing millions of electric vehicles that are cheap.
18: Exactly. And just to give you a sense of how big the electric car market is getting globally, Last year, 30% of cars in Europe were electric. More than half of vehicles sold in China were electric, according to the International Energy Agency. Of course, there's also the risk that the standards could change again, that all this could get challenged in court. You know, there will be a new administration in about 2 years. For car makers, they're also grappling with uncertainty about tariffs. Mm-hmm. You know, car makers, they plan their fleets, their factories, their production years in advance. For the auto industry, the signals, shall we say, are a bit mixed.
14: And Piers Willa Rubin, thanks so much.
18: Thank you.
14: Let's warn you right at the start that our next story describes sexual violence. New York prosecutors are reopening a criminal investigation into an alleged sexual assault involving students at Cornell University.
20: A former Cornell student says she was drugged and gang raped at the school in 2024, and no criminal charges were filed at the time. 2 weeks ago, she filed a lawsuit with new allegations against Cornell and seven male students. The brutal details of the case have drawn condemnation around the world and shaken the small college community in upstate New York.
14: NPR's Brian Mann is in Ithaca this morning near the Cornell campus. Brian, good morning.
21: Good morning, Steve.
14: Why would it take so long for prosecutors to reopen a case from 2024?
21: Well, the DA here, Matthew Van Houten, says the woman in this case gave a statement 2 years ago to Cornell campus police where she described a drug and alcohol-fueled party at the Chi Phi fraternity house. Van Houten says, according to her statement then, she took part voluntarily. But in the civil lawsuit filed this month, she recounts a horrific ordeal where she was pressured to drink and take drugs until she was incapacitated, then violently raped by these seven men over a period of hours. The prosecutor says after learning of those details, he now expects to present this case to a grand jury.
14: Okay, so she's given a different description, and this gives prosecutors more to go on, is what you're saying. What are women in the Cornell community saying about all this?
21: I'm hearing anger, Steve, that this case wasn't investigated more thoroughly at the time, and also frustration that more hasn't been done to change campus culture here. Kat Martin graduated last year. She says she, too, was sexually assaulted at Cornell.
22: It was normalized to experience violence. It was normalized to worry about being drugged.
21: And I also spoke with Olympia Hall. She's a current Cornell student. She's co-president of the Sexual Assault Prevention and Safety Club on campus. She says Cornell has tried to improve campus safety, but she says she still sometimes feels vulnerable. And she told me fraternities on campus hold a lot of sway over students' social life.
23: That is a cultural aspect that creates a lot of power dynamics that are uncomfortable and lead young men to potentially not think about their actions.
21: And Steve, NPR attempted to reach out to these young men who were named in this lawsuit for their comment without success.
14: Brian, I saw something on social media about the men allegedly involved being told to write essays as punishment. Could that possibly be true?
21: Yeah, this is really interesting. The lawsuit says some of the men who allegedly raped this woman who's identified as Jane Doe were allowed to write essays in order to lessen or mitigate disciplinary action by Cornell. In a statement, Cornell said there were consequential punishments for the men involved, but the university declined our request for an interview to clarify what all that means. It's unclear whether any of these men are still students at the university. Ithaca's mayor, Robert Cantelmo, is a Cornell alum, and yesterday, Steve, he issued a statement blasting Cornell's leadership for failing to coordinate this investigation with city police, who say they're just learning about this case. He's pushing for a moratorium on student events until Cornell comes up with a new plan to keep students safe.
14: NPR's Brian Mann in Ithaca, New York. Brian, thanks so much.
21: Thank you, Steve.
14: It's NPR News.
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25: As a 21-year-old, I had the chance to host Phone 44, which was a show where people called in on a particular subject. The operator took the cards and passed them on to the host. Three shows that I vividly remember was when the Red Cross had people call in with 10 questions to ignite interest. They never got through because someone forgot to plug the phones in. Then another time, a state official was begging to be on the show. We had him on the air Friday, and the news came out on Saturday that he was indicted. Then there was Bob Casey Sr., who was so very kind to me as I tried to navigate the somewhat confusing questions from the public. His response was, "Now, David, I think what you're trying to say is, phone 44, 5 p.m. Friday, two viewers guaranteed. Thanks, Mom and Dad."
0: What happens when the system gets it wrong? 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
14: It's Morning Edition from NPR News. I'm Steve Inskeep.
3: And I'm Leila Fadel. You probably know Wall Street Journal reporter Evan Gershkovich from images of him in a glass cage in a Russian court 2 years ago. At the time, the Russian-American journalist was charged with espionage for doing his job, and his case drew international outcry. As soon as he was arrested, he says he knew he would be used as a political bargaining chip for prisoner swaps. For that reason, his treatment was far less brutal than others.
7: Victoria Roshin, a Ukrainian journalist who got taken captive around the same period, she ended up being killed in prison and returned in a body bag without her internal organs, so her parents don't know what happened to her. So we're treated very, very, very differently, and that also gives away to me what kind of case this is.
3: His arrest came over a year after the full-scale invasion of Ukraine, as the Kremlin was stripping press freedoms and as Gershkovich's life he'd built in Russia started to change. A new censorship law was passed and many of his Russian friends were forced into exile. Through all of it, he still felt he could generally work safely as an American journalist. Then that changed. What kept him sane for those 16 months in Russian prison was doing what he does as a journalist, listening, watching, and writing.
7: You can't change the fact that you're there. And if you can accept that, then you might as well turn your reporter's eye towards what's interesting.
3: The journals he kept in prison are the backbone of Gershkovich's memoir, This Cursed Beautiful Land, A Russian-American Story.
8: After a while in prison, you start to think of this little tiny cell that you share with another adult man as home. What was the moment where you realized, oh, I'm starting to at least get used to, or maybe even think of this place as where I live now?
7: Insanely enough, pretty quickly,
8: wow.
7: Like pretty much right away, because what I was really surprised about is that first day I'm already automatically complying to any sort of command to face a wall if I'm moving somewhere to keep my hands behind my back. It's not something I even give second thought. So then the home around me, because that is your home, that's where you spend all your time, suddenly starts also feeling like home. But I think that's also a big coping mechanism, because if you think of your actual home and a freedom, that'll drive you completely insane.
8: But I wondered, you know, just as a journalist who has always spent your time removed, watching, observing, now becoming incredibly famous because you've been arrested and the world is wondering, will there be justice for you? Will you be released? What was that like to be the story?
7: really surreal would be one way of describing it.
8: Yeah.
7: And one thing about being a reporter is you're sort of always pulling yourself kind of away from a situation,
8: yeah,
7: like a sort of emotional remove when you're reporting on horrific events. And I kind of did that with myself, too, sort of like watching myself, because it's sort of like my Russian side that's going through this because it's all in Russian. You know, I see myself on TV, but I see Evan. And so it's this sort of like I'm observing him, this guy, as much as anybody else is, until right before when I find out that I'm going to be swapped.
8: Mm-hmm.
7: And I'm not sure if I'm ready for it yet. And I think one of the things I was thinking about was, what's it going to be like to step out into the world, to now be observed by other people?
8: When you are convicted and you know the swap is about to happen, walk me through what was going through your head, especially like when they come to get you. So you're flown back to Moscow and they come to get you in Moscow and you think, okay, this might be it.
7: In Russia, they're really, really open about the fact that they convict you and then they swap you. And so what surprised me, I guess, was when I heard the actual conviction was a kind of burst of anger and deep sadness at the same time, because I didn't do it and I'm a journalist and they've set up this whole charade. And so there's this sort of burst of anger of, I can't believe you guys really went through this, and sadness that it's possible.
8: You don't cry that entire time that you're
7: right.
8: detained. And the first time you cry really is after you have been able to hug your family, your loved ones. Why then, in the moments when you're finally free, are you feeling these emotions?
7: It was a decision, both conscious and unconscious at the same time. The moment that it happened, the first time the tears came, were in the my second night. I'm in a hotel room, and in prison, we always wore flip-flops. So you're trying to stay clean as much as you can. So flip-flops are just the sort of habit. And I got up to go to the bathroom, tried to put my slippers on, and then the next thing I know is I'm crying. I think that's the realization of that had been home. So in the moment, if it's a coping mechanism and it's normal, it's suddenly the weight of what that means, you know, what that means to have your freedom taken away from you, all kind of comes crashing down, because I hadn't let myself truly try to reason with it up until that point.
8: Has it been hard to readjust to life?
7: I wasn't really ready for this kind of, yeah, this rush of emotion that I'd kept out, the panic attacks that came with it, the inability to sleep because of being overwhelmed. And then, okay, fine, you get over all that. I did my therapy. But then the months go by and it's sort of numbness. And then also just sort of like getting used to how time moves again, because time moves differently in prison, getting used to a feeling of normality, because it's not like normal life. Everything's always happy and great.
8: Right.
7: And so remembering what that feels like, what Monday morning feels like when you're going to work, what Sunday night sometimes feels like.
8: The last thing you do before you leave prison is you write a letter to Putin,
7: right,
8: asking for an interview. Curious.
7: Right.
8: Did you ever hear anything about that?
7: They said no. They did say no. They said it's not the right moment. I thought, you know, asking for the interview, knowing that they weren't going to grant an interview, no, you know, it was a sort of way of signaling, I am a reporter.
8: Yeah.
7: I've always been a reporter. I'm still going to be a reporter. You can't take that away from me. Mm-hmm. And that's also why I wanted to get back to reporting, because I always felt like if I suddenly go and become somebody else now, then they won. And so I don't know if that sounds rational to most other people, but it does to me.
8: Evan Gershkovich is a journalist with the Wall Street Journal and is the author of This Cursed Beautiful Land. Congratulations on your book, and thank you for being here.
7: Thank you, and thank you so much.
8: This is NPR News.
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11: Live from NPR News in Washington, I'm Dave Mattingly. It's been 7 months since the U.S. and Israel launched war with Iran. Now, Iran's foreign minister says he's waiting for a response from the Trump administration to Tehran's latest proposal to fully reopen the Strait of Hormuz to commercial ship traffic. President Trump rejected Iran's previous offer. A county prosecutor in New York says he's reopening an investigation into an alleged sexual assault at Cornell University. The announcement follows a lawsuit filed by a woman who says she was assaulted by 7 students at an on-campus fraternity house in October of 2024. Here's NPR's Brian Mann.
12: Matthew Van Houten is the prosecutor in Tompkins County in upstate New York, where Cornell is located. And he put out a statement saying his office has faced a wave of outrage for not pursuing criminal charges sooner. Van Houten says he did review the incident when it first roiled Cornell's campus community 2 years ago. He says at the time, the woman gave a detailed statement to Cornell campus police where she described much of the incident, and I'm going to quote here, as voluntary, conscious, and consensual. Van Houten says based on that information, he decided not to pursue the case, but now he's reviewing criminal charges that he says will be presented to a grand jury.
11: The woman says she was assaulted after being pressured into drinking alcohol, smoking marijuana, and snorting ketamine. This is NPR News. SpaceX says its giant Starship rocket reached orbit for the first time in yesterday's test flight. However, the test was cut short because one of the main engines failed. The 407-foot rocket made 3 trips around the Earth instead of the 6 originally scheduled. Starship also released 26 Starlink satellites. Researchers say studies are showing parents who stay closely engaged with their kids' online activities lower the risk of harms from social media. NPR's Ritu Chatterjee has more.
13: Research suggests that setting boundaries around screen time and social media lowers the risk of screen addiction among kids. The American Academy of Pediatrics recommends having a family media plans outlining those boundaries and that parents follow those rules too. If parents have frequent and open-ended conversations about their teens' digital lives, the kids may feel comfortable coming to their parents for help if they have an unpleasant or problematic experience online. Elizabeth Hoover was the chief technology officer at Alexandria City Public Schools for 17 years. She also has 2 teenage daughters.
26: I tell parents to start early, talk often, listen intently, and don't feel like you have to have all of the answers.
13: Hoover started these conversations long before her daughters had their own phones. Ritu Chatterjee, NPR News.
11: I'm Dave Mattingly, NPR News in Washington.
27: 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This is your weather forecast. It will be mostly cloudy today. Highs will be near 70. Tonight will be partly cloudy with lows around 50. It will be mostly sunny tomorrow and partly cloudy at night. Highs will be in the mid-70s and lows will be in the mid-50s. Thursday will also be mostly sunny and partly cloudy at night. Highs will be in the high 70s and lows will be near 60. 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
14: 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I'm Steve Inskeep.
4: I'm Leila Fadel.
5: And I'm A. Martinez. The CEOs of OpenAI, Anthropic, and SpaceX AI do not agree on much. But all have come out to publicly endorse a slowdown in the development of artificial intelligence.
14: That is likely to be the focus of a meeting of AI executives at the White House today. Anthropic's CEO will be there. And we'll note that Anthropic is a financial supporter of NPR. Smaller AI companies and former regulators do not want the big companies to slow down the advance of AI. They argue that would just concentrate power in the hands of the top companies and hurt everybody else.
5: For more on this, we're joined by NPR's Bobby Allen. So tech executives are calling for an AI slowdown. Tough to believe, Bobby. So why are they doing that?
15: Yeah, you know, their motivations vary, but the backdrop is all the same. In recent weeks, we've heard about a number of instances where these swarms of AI bots have escaped their guardrails and hacked into private companies. OpenAI's bot attack of a company known as Hugging Face is maybe the most prominent example. And at the same time, current and former employees of these leading AI companies, known as Frontier Labs, have been speaking out about the risks of unrestrained AI, sometimes in, you know, really sort of scary existential terms. And pressure is heating up in Washington over this issue, and no AI company wants to be the only one forced to pace itself alone. So most of the big players are endorsing an industry-wide slowdown.
5: So are there any signs of a slowdown?
15: We don't know yet, and there are many complicated factors, like what does it even mean to pace the development of AI? What companies will be affected? Is it just leaders of the pack or the whole industry? When would such a pause resume? And, you know, would China be part of this? And if so, how does the U.S. ensure that China complies? These are all questions, being hashed out now. But something else that is becoming an emerging consensus among the big AI companies is that they are all

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1: These calls for a slowdown.
2: Well, the middle of the pack AI companies like Perplexity, which has a chatbot that competes with ChatGPT, Cohere, a Toronto-based AI startup, and the United Arab Emirates-backed Institute for Foundation Models are all concerned. In interviews and statements to NPR, they all said any industry-wide slowdown would lock in the power of the biggest companies and make it more difficult for the small guys to compete. I talked to Alvaro Bedoya. He's a former commissioner at the Federal Trade Commission, and he told me an AI slowdown could give smaller, scrappier companies, basically two options, right? Be purchased by a big tech company or eventually go out of business.
1: And how do OpenAI and Anthropic's plans to go public factor into all this?
2: Yeah, that's a good question. I mean, critics of the big AI companies argue that their calls for a slowdown are really about saving some of the billions of dollars they are spending now on computing power so their AI models can keep improving. The theory is that this is a way to get their books in order ahead of the blockbuster, you know, initial public offerings you just mentioned. But in public statements, OpenAI and Anthropic executives say pumping the brakes on AI development is about turning the focus to AI safety.
1: All right, that's NPR's Bobby Allen. Bobby, thanks.
2: Thanks, A.
3: Sailors have been on long deployments this year, in some cases record-setting deployments. Much of the focus has been on aircraft carriers like the USS Abraham Lincoln. But on those smaller ships, the sailors feel the strain, too. Steve Walsh with WHRO has one sailor's story which involves suicide.
4: 21-year-old Jamie Bethia was a sailor on the USS Fort Lauderdale. For her public affairs role, she took hundreds of photographs that remain on a Navy website. Bethia died by suicide a month before the ship finally returned to Norfolk, Virginia in July, after being deployed for almost a year.
5: I think truly just nothing matters to me more than my sister. Nothing ever has.
4: Bethia's sister, Ariana Calderon.
5: So yeah, like, I lost my world, genuinely. I lost everything. And like, all I care about now is just like, I don't know, getting some semblance of justice.
4: USS Fort Lauderdale was in the Caribbean, part of the Trump administration's operation around Venezuela, which included the capture of President Nicolas Maduro and attacking boats in the region suspected of carrying drugs.
5: It was constantly like getting texts like, guys, you'll never leave it. We just got extended again. And I think it happened four times. It's that uncertainty and it's promises unfulfilled, you know.
4: Calderon says they lost their mother 3 months before the ship deployed. Bethia was given shore duty for a month, and she watched her mother die of cancer in a South Carolina hospital. She sought help, and the Navy put her on antidepressants.
5: Within a few months into her deployment, she was having nightmares about her mom. I mean, I'm not a psychologist, but she was definitely experiencing symptoms of PTSD.
4: USS Fort Lauderdale was part of the Iwo Jima Amphibious Ready Group with its 4,500 sailors and Marines. The ship has a crew of about 350 sailors. Like most Navy ships, it doesn't have a dedicated mental health care provider. It relies instead on a doctor. Chaplains also receive some training, including on the Navy's Protocol for Suicide Prevention.
6: I met Jamie when I was in high school. My sophomore year, we were in the marching band together.
4: Bethia's longtime friend Tiana Cook says she communicated with her nearly every day while she was on the USS Fort Lauderdale. She told Cook that supplies were tight and she couldn't get her medication consistently during the deployment.
6: There's like a text that I read. She would tell me a lot about like days where she would like just cry when she woke up. She would take a lot of naps from just being like exhausted and sad.
4: According to a string of texts to friends and family reviewed by NPR, Bethia said that she had been having a panic attack that lasted hours and sought medical help on board. In another text, she told friends and family that she was surprised how easy it was to walk away from the ship's hospital.
6: The last text she sent was around 12:30. She said, I love you guys. I need you to know that. That was it. That was the last I heard from her.
4: Cook says after her death in June, one of her friends on the ship said that Bethia had previously attempted suicide 3 months into the deployment. Bethia's sister, Ariana Calderon, says the Navy should have done more.
5: There just needed to be some sort of intervention. There should have been. They should have removed

0: from the ship.
1: The Navy has now responded to a list of questions about Bathia's death. Acting Secretary of the Navy Hung Cao recently announced a new suicide prevention task force. Separately, Chief of Naval Operations Admiral Daryl Cottle has also emphasized the need for access to care, while conceding the length of deployments is expected to rise as the conflict with Iran continues. For NPR News, I'm Steve Walsh.
2: If you or someone you know is in crisis, or if you're thinking about hurting yourself, you can call or text the Suicide and Crisis Lifeline. It's 988. This is NPR News.
3: Air Conditioning Italy. I'm Randy Simon, and this is Earthwise, a look at our changing environment. Italians have long resisted using air conditioning in their homes and businesses. They viewed it as a threat to their health. A research article published in 2023 even cited air conditioning as causing so-called sick building syndrome, absenteeism from work, and a variety of respiratory ailments. Many Italians believe that a blast of air can cause headaches, muscle cramps, and neck pain. Medical science is not entirely contrary to the Italian distaste for air conditioning. Air conditioning can dry out sinuses, causing sore throats, runny noses, or headaches. But too much heat is even a bigger problem, and air conditioning can be essential. Like much of Europe, Italy has been experiencing steadily rising temperatures. This past August was the hottest on record, and September has continued the heat. The continuing bout of heat waves has been forcing a cultural shift. In a country where summer usually meant opening windows, running fans, and dining al fresco, air conditioning has been on the rise. In 2013, only 30% of Italian households had installed air conditioning. By 2024, the last year for which data is available, the number had grown to 56%. Over those 11 years, Italy's average August temperature rose more than 10%. Italian households spent an average of 25% more on energy bills this summer compared with 2021. Air conditioning has consequences for the environment and taxes electricity grids. Better insulation, tree planting, and other strategies can reduce the amount of air conditioning needed. But in a warming Italy, AC is becoming increasingly common. Earthwise is a production of WAMC. 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
2: 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I'm Leila Fadel.
6: And I'm Steve Inskeep. Good morning. In most states, Medicaid recipients will soon have to prove they're working or volunteering or studying in order to stay in the program. That's because of cuts in the Republicans' One Big Beautiful Bill Act. Three states, including Montana, decided to make the change early and maybe sooner than they were ready. Aaron Bolton of Montana Public Radio begins this story with one person affected.
7: Bethany Zulick lives in Missoula, Montana, and she's going back to college to become a high school English teacher. Years ago, she taught overseas and loved it.
8: It's so exciting to me to watch someone learn a new word or, you know, have that spark of understanding.
7: Zulick knew she could pinch enough pennies to make going back to school financially viable, except on health insurance.
8: The student health insurance would have run me almost as much as my, like, tuition for the semester.
7: But then she found Medicaid, the government health insurance program for low-income adults. With that coverage, she could make the jump, leave her job, and return to school. But this summer, Zulik learned she was one of 71,000 Montanans on Medicaid, subject to new work requirements. The state is implementing those rules 6 months ahead of the federal deadline. At first, Zulik thought the state would automatically renew her coverage because it could see she's enrolled in a state university. But then she got a confusing letter.
8: Some of the letter says that this information is due at my next recertification, and some of it says it's due within 30 days of the letter.
7: She didn't know what to submit or on what deadline. But what was clear, it wouldn't be submitted or processed automatically. It turns out the state hasn't even set up all the computer systems to do that work, and some won't be ready until next year. Republican State Senate President Matt Regeer says having work requirements creates accountability for people relying on the social safety net.
0: In an economy like this, if you're an able-bodied adult that's able to work, you really do need to step up.
7: As for the confusion among enrollees, he points out the state is giving people until October 1st to comply before they're kicked off the rolls.
0: Change is always hard, too. That doesn't mean that it's wrong.
7: There are concerns that the pace at which Montana is moving will result in people unnecessarily losing coverage. Aaron Wernham is the CEO of the Montana Healthcare Foundation. He worries tens of thousands of Montanans could lose coverage, in part because of the computer issue Zulik ran into, but also because as of September, the state has hired only about a third of the staff it says it needs to pull this off.
9: We were worried about chaos that could be generated by the state rushing. Given how little information the state has provided about what they're doing, I'm much more worried about chaos.
7: Healthcare providers and clinics are also scrambling to understand the rules so they can help patients stay enrolled. State health officials said in a statement that their systems are ready and said they, quote, are committed to ensuring eligible Montanans maintain coverage. Akeisha Coleman is with the Commonwealth Fund, a healthcare research nonprofit. She says Montana and other states starting early are essentially building the plane as they're taking off.
10: Montana is going to be an example for what we might see nationally as things roll out.
7: Coleman says that's because even states that are waiting until the January 1st deadline to start the work requirements probably won't be completely ready either. For NPR News, I'm Aaron Bolton in Columbia Falls, Montana.
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17: And I'm Layla Faldin. Good morning. Lindsay Clancy will be in a Massachusetts courtroom today for the first time since her murder case ended in a mistrial. Her lawyers are asking a judge to dismiss the case, which accused Clancy of murdering her three children in 2023. Deborah Becker from member station WBUR reports.
18: The defense motion to dismiss the case argues the judge did not have to declare a mistrial. Instead, it says he could have more closely investigated reports that one juror would not follow the law. It's one of several motions that experts say points to a legal strategy setting up for an appeal.
19: I think that they're a bit of a Hail Mary pass.
18: Boston College law professor R. Michael Cassidy says there may not be any major decisions today.
19: I don't expect the judge to rule on them in court, but I think that he will rule on them quickly thereafter.
18: And retired Judge Jack Liu says it would be unusual for a judge to investigate a juror.
20: It's going to be a hard road for the defendant because it is not in the public interest to interfere with jury deliberations in the way that the defense is asking.
18: Even if the judge rules to dismiss, the prosecution could appeal. If the judge rejects the defense motions, there could be a new trial. But Cassidy says it's likely that prosecutors are carefully considering these defense moves.
19: It alerts the prosecutor to the fact that, geez, even if we retried this on first-degree murder, even if we were successful, that conviction could be overturned.
18: Prosecutors could also agree to a deal where Clancy would plead guilty to lesser charges and continue to be held at a state hospital where she's receiving mental health treatment. Regardless of what happens today, it's likely to be some time before the Clancy case is resolved. For NPR News, I'm Deborah Becker in Boston.
6: To be a pastor is to be present for your congregation. You show up in church on Sundays, you visit hospitals, you counsel families. This is the story of a pastor who traveled thousands of miles away from his church overseas and was stopped from returning. Aleha Hertzler-McCain from Religion News Service has that pastor's story.
21: Growing up in Guatemala, Esdras Paredes saw his father, a pastor, receive death threats for his Pentecostal faith. In the 1980s, Paredes moved to the United States seeking asylum. Eventually, he became a pastor himself and took over a small church in Fond du Lac, Wisconsin.
22: It's a family environment. If you have a problem, we all have a problem. If you have a sickness, we all have a sickness.
21: Francisco Martinez Javier says he was addicted to drugs and gambling. And then he heard Paredes preach.
23: I began to cry when he began to preach the Word of God. I said, wow. And from that time, I have not missed a worship service.
21: Esdras Paredes and his wife and co-pastor Wanda had built a thriving congregation and family, with six children and eight grandchildren, all in the U.S.
24: Looking back at all that, how much we've grown, it is God. He was the one who did it all.
21: But in the summer of 2025, Paredes' mother in Guatemala was hospitalized. He'd traveled to the country before without any issues, and he said he thought his immigration status was okay because he repeatedly was granted work permits. He even checked with a lawyer before getting on the plane. But once in Guatemala, Paredes received a surprising document. It told him that he could not apply to return to the United States until 2035 because of a 1991 deportation order. Paredes says he doesn't recall ever receiving that order.
22: It was shocking to me that I was being left here and not be able to go back to my family, so I guess I took it really hard.
21: 1 year later, Paredes is still in Guatemala, but he hasn't stopped pastoring his church in Wisconsin. At least three times a week, he makes a video call to preach at his church, Ven y descansarás, which means come and you will find rest. On a Sunday afternoon in August, church members stood at the edge of a small lake while Paredes preached over a phone held up to a mic.
23: As pastor of the church, I congratulate each one of you who will be baptized. You have made the best decision of your life, to follow eternal life.
21: Then, Paredes' 28-year-old son Elias took over, dunking six people into the lake's cold, green water.
25: We baptize you in the name of the Father, the Son, and the Holy Spirit.
21: Amen. Hallelujah. Paredes is proud of how his family have led in his absence, but ultimately,
22: that's my responsibility. I should be the one doing that. They're my sheep. They're my disciples.
21: In his absence, his wife, Pastor Wanda, has had to shoulder much of the pastoral burden.
24: Pastor, I need to go to court. Pastor, I need to go to Chicago. Pastor, I need to go to the airport. Pastor, my son is sick. Pastor, my daughter is sick. Come and pray.
22: He takes my sleep away at night, knowing that my wife has to deal with all these things on her own.
21: She's not totally alone. Another pastor helps out after his 10-hour shift on a dairy farm. But other members of the congregation have their own immigration fears. Two have been deported since Paredes went to Guatemala.
1: Yes, Pastor.
21: On a Saturday night, more than 80 people gather in the sanctuary, and string lights glow on the cross. When it's time for Paredes to preach, the internet connection is faulty. He drives around Guatemala City searching for a connection. While they wait, Wanda invites the congregation to share their testimonies. Kender Silva, a shy 22-year-old ranch hand, gets up to share a reflection about Peter. Like the imprisoned apostle, Silva says, God will set their pastor free.
23: The living God had taken him out of the prison, had sent his angel and removed him. He was at the door, and we believe that one day, Pastor Esdras Paredes, he will enter through that door.
21: After 40 minutes, Paredes finally gets a signal. He preaches from a dimly lit car 2,000 miles away.
23: Even though we are suffering, do not be afraid, because the God we serve is an all-powerful God.
21: When he finishes preaching, Paredes invites people to the altar to pray. 11 people come forward, but he can't see them over the video call. He asks his wife to take over from there. For NPR News, I'm Aleja Hertzler-McCain.
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3: 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From the gas pump to the grocery store, rising costs are stretching household budgets and making it harder for many families to put food on the table. 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
17: Good morning. President Trump is weakening fuel efficiency standards for new cars from where President Biden set them. Biden's Transportation Secretary Pete Buttigieg joins us this hour, a Morning Edition from NPR News. New York prosecutors are reopening a sexual assault investigation involving Cornell University. I'm Leila Faudin.
6: And I'm Steve Inskeep. A woman said she was attacked at a frat party and nobody was charged. We hear from current and former students. Also, Latino voters in a swing district say they're annoyed that politicians only notice them before an election. And a former OpenAI board member says the company did not pay enough attention to safety. It's Tuesday, September 29. This day in 2005, John Roberts became Chief Justice of the United States. The news is next.
4: Live from NPR News in Washington, I'm Korva Coleman. President Trump is asking why UK authorities released five men on bail suspected in an alleged terror plot. The masked men were arrested near a UK airbase that's also been used by the U.S. to carry out military attacks against Iran. Here's NPR's Lauren Freyer.
0: The suspects are British nationals ranging in age from 23 to 25, home addresses in London, a couple hours' drive from where this incident took place. The head of British counterterrorism policing, Lawrence Taylor, announcing the suspects' release on bail last night, also noted what he called the geopolitical context. He said investigators are considering every possible angle, including that the men could be what he called proxies, working, quote, knowingly or unknowingly on behalf of a foreign state.
4: NPR's Lauren Freyer reporting from London. Meanwhile, Iran's foreign minister says he's met mediators from Qatar and talked about proposals to reopen the Strait of Hormuz. President Trump rejected a prior Iranian offer to open the strait and begin fresh talks. The president is poised to announce new updates to the America.gov website today. NPR's Deepa Shivaram reports Trump will be joined by other administration officials and AI industry leaders.
1: The White House has been featuring a countdown clock leading up to the announcement. A White House official says the new website integrates artificial intelligence tools to make it easier for Americans to access federal information and resources that are currently spread out over several government agencies. It's not yet clear exactly what resources the administration plans to feature on the website. Trump has taken an aggressive stance on AI and has been cozy with tech companies. Industry leaders from tech companies, health and agriculture will be at the event, as well as Vice President J.D. Vance. Deepa Shivaram, NPR News, The White House.
4: The U.S. Supreme Court opens its new term next week. Justice Samuel Alito will not participate in the High Court's first case to be argued. It's a major test of if and when state and local governments can sue fossil fuel companies. NPR's Nina Totenberg reports this is over allegations the companies allegedly deceived the public about environmental harms that companies knew existed.
5: Alito has long held financial interests in energy companies, but did not recuse himself last February when the Supreme Court agreed to hear a major climate change case. Now, however, 1 week before arguments in the case are to take place, the court indicated that Alito will not participate. While he gave no reason, it appears that he owns stock in two companies facing similar lawsuits that have been paused while the Supreme Court ponders the issue. Alito's decision could lead to a 4-4 tie at the High Court, but most climate change experts see that as unlikely given that the case is viewed as a long shot. Nina Totenberg, NPR News, Washington.
4: You're listening to NPR. The Trump administration banned about $1 billion in Canadian products overnight. These include alcohol and dairy. This is part of President Trump's trade war against Canada. NASA and Boeing are once again moving forward with a plan to launch astronauts to the International Space Station using Boeing's spacecraft, the Starliner. This comes after the last crew to fly on Starliner experienced an issue that forced the spacecraft to return to Earth without them. From Central Florida Public Media, Brendan Byrne has more.
8: In February, NASA released a report that identified 61 recommendations to fix Starliner. The agency says Boeing is moving in the right direction to address those recommendations. That includes changes to the capsule's control system, which experienced anomalies during its June 2024 mission. NASA named astronaut Woody Hoberg as the commander for a crewed mission sometime in 2028.
9: I have enormous confidence in the decisions we're announcing today. We're putting the program on a path to correct the key technical deficiencies and return to crewed flight as soon as we're ready.
8: First, NASA aims to launch an uncrewed mission as early as December. NASA said it's paying $359 million to get Starliner back to flight and certify its new rocket, ULA's Vulcan, for human missions. For NPR News, I'm Brendan Byrne in Orlando.
4: The Starliner's original test crew, Butch Wilmore and Sonny Williams, were supposed to stay about a week on the International Space Station, but because of the Starliner's problems, they were stuck in space for about 9 months. This is NPR.
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26: You're tuned to WVIA Radio. This is your weather forecast. It will be mostly cloudy today. Highs will be near 70. Tonight will be partly cloudy with lows around 50. It will be mostly sunny tomorrow and partly cloudy at night. Highs will be in the mid-70s and lows will be in the mid-50s. Thursday will also be mostly sunny and partly cloudy at night. Highs will be in the high 70s and lows will be near 60. 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
6: It's Morning Edition from NPR News. Good morning. I'm Steve Inskeep.
17: And I'm Leila Fadel. The Trump administration is rolling back the fuel efficiency standards for new cars. That will do away with another Biden-era climate effort. In a few minutes, we'll hear from the Secretary of Transportation during the Biden administration, Pete Buttigieg. We start with the details.
6: Here to talk about it is NPR's cars and energy reporter, Willa Rubin. Willa, good morning.
13: Good morning, Steve.
6: Okay, so what is changing?
13: So, Steve, we're talking about what are known as the CAFE standards. These are not the standards for your morning coffee.
6: Thank goodness.
13: They are the corporate average fuel economy standards, but different. Yeah. So these are government regulations that tell car makers how fuel efficient their vehicles should be on average. So a car company might make electric vehicles, but they might also make big trucks, maybe some hybrids. The point of these standards is to set a target for how fuel efficient all those vehicles are taken together on average. Now, there have been CAFE standards for about 50 years, but different presidential administrations can give car makers exact goals. And the latest here is that the Trump administration is lowering the goals that the Biden administration set, which were pretty high.
6: So how high were they and how low are they going?
13: Well, the standard is that over the next 5 years, new car fleets have to average just under 35 miles to the gallon. Under Biden, that number was just over 50. And on average, fuel efficiency across a fleet now only has to go up by up to 1% a year. That's down from about 2% under Biden.
6: I got to tell you, 50 miles to the gallon actually sounds kind of cool. So why does the Trump administration back off of that?
13: Well, Steve, they say they're doing this to save car buyers money. They say that fuel efficiency technology is expensive. And in their announcement, the administration said that these new standards will trim about $1,300 off the sticker price of new cars. In statements to NPR, automakers praise the move. They say that the new standards are more in line with market realities, meaning EV sales are still a minority of new car sales in the U.S.
6: Okay.
13: But critics say just looking at the sticker price ignores some of the longer term expenses that come with being a car owner. I spoke with Sue Helper. She's an economist at Case Western Reserve University. She says better fuel efficiency is good for drivers. She says it saves them money at the pump. It saves them some maintenance expenses and that it's an advantage when companies have to continuously work towards this common goal.
14: By getting rid of this regulation, you get rid of this pressure or this incentive or this coordination among companies to work on this problem that consumers face.
13: And right now, of course, consumers are facing high costs for gasoline. And those aren't the only costs associated with lower fuel efficiency.
6: What do you mean?
13: Well, so there's pollution, there is the resulting cost to people's health, there's the environment, more global warming, that list goes on. There's also potentially a cost to the automakers. You know, these standards don't encourage them to continue innovating in electric vehicles, in more fuel-efficient cars. And that risks them getting left behind globally. Because, of course, American car makers do not sell exclusively in the U.S.
6: That's absolutely true. And, of course, China has been producing millions of electric vehicles that are cheap.
13: Exactly. And just to give you a sense of how big the electric car market is getting globally, Last year, 30% of cars in Europe were electric. More than half of vehicles sold in China were electric, according to the International Energy Agency. Of course, there's also the risk that the standards could change again. You know, car makers, they plan their fleets, their factories, their production years in advance. For the auto industry, the signals, shall we say, are a bit mixed.
6: And Pierce Willa Rubin, thanks so much.
13: Thank you.
17: Pete Buttigieg led the Transportation Department in the Biden administration when these fuel standards were set much higher. And he's on the line now to talk about this. Good morning, Secretary Buttigieg.
15: Good morning. Nice to be with you.
17: Thank you for being here. So the argument the Trump administration is making is that this will make cars cheaper to buy, and the Biden-era standards forced manufacturers to build electric cars that Americans didn't want. What's your reaction to that?
15: Even the Trump administration's own paperwork admits that this is going to cost consumers more, not less. At a moment when people are already hurting with gas prices high because of Trump's war in Iran, they have found a way to make sure that Americans pay even more for gas than we would have, an estimated $1,600. And that's based on some pretty rosy estimates from the Trump administration that assume that gas will be under $3 as early as, well, this year, which obviously isn't happening. The other thing I'm very worried about is the future of American auto innovation. This is basically a thumb on the scale for older technology at a moment when there's already enormous concern that American auto companies could be left behind. Look, China is not pursuing their strategy out of environmental enthusiasm. They know that they have an opportunity to dominate the future of the auto market, and anything that means less innovation is going to help hand that advantage to China, on top of the simple fact that Americans will be paying much more now for gasoline than they would have otherwise.
17: Well, let me ask you about that. I mean, because you talk about how this is a possible disadvantage for the car industry as more people outside the U.S. buy electric, but American companies are supportive of this. Why would they be backing something that harms them long term?
15: Well, they have always resisted these standards. This goes back to the Ford administration in the 1970s. Fuel economy on average was 13 miles a gallon. The original set of these standards pushed it up to 17. And the companies said, how can we comply with this? They resisted. They said it would be too difficult. And of course, it wound up being a good thing, not just for consumers who pay less for gas and, of course, for the environment, but for the industry itself because it pushed them to innovate. Look, I grew up in South Bend, Indiana, in the shadow of the Studebaker Car Company factories that went silent in the 60s because that company couldn't innovate and get with the times. There is so much at stake in making sure that we have a forward-looking auto industry.
17: You mentioned how this will end up costing people more money, but the current Transportation Secretary, Sean Duffy, has talked about how this would reduce the average cost of new vehicles by $1,300 and save consumers $138 billion over the next 5 years. What do you make of those numbers?
15: Well, it's extraordinary that even the Trump administration's numbers show that consumers will be worse off. They claim $1,300 in savings, which is dubious if you dig into it, but admit $1,600 in more gas costs. And again, that's before accounting for how much Trump has increased the price of gas. And that doesn't account for the tariffs. According to Kelly Blue Book, people are paying thousands of dollars more in vehicle prices because of the tariffs. This doesn't even come close to making people whole. The bottom line is, this will make sure that American consumers pay more, all as a corporate giveaway for the agenda of oil companies and the short-term shareholder profits of these automakers.
17: Now, these new standards call for car makers to achieve an average fuel efficiency of just under 35 miles per gallon by model year 2031. Under Biden, it was 50.4. What was your basis for that number?
15: Well, this was the result of years of research, thousands of pages of analysis, much of it reflected in the final rule based on what is realistic, what is feasible. It is designed to push industry, but it is also designed to be something that industry can achieve. And again, this goes back now about 50 years, every time that the standard has risen, going back to those early years when the big push was to get industry to be really ambitious and go from 13 miles a gallon to 17 miles a gallon. Ever since then, that push has led to more innovation. That's why we have the dramatically more fuel-efficient vehicles vehicles that we enjoy today. And it has saved consumers over $3 trillion over the years. This move will cost consumers at the very moment when we need to be finding ways to have Americans pay more, not less, for gas than we already are.
17: Former Transportation Secretary Pete Buttigieg served in the Biden administration. Thank you for your time and your insights.
15: Thanks for having me on.
6: Some other news now. A bill to reform college sports outscored the opposition in the U.S. Senate. The Protect College Sports Act passed 77 to 22. NPR's Becky Sullivan reports.
16: Big-time college sports have been through a lot lately, so much so that even conservatives, who are generally against government intervention, say it's time for Congress to step in, like Republican Senator Eric Schmidt.
18: Some say Congress should simply stay out of college sports. Well, I understand that instinct. You would not have seen me giving this speech on the Senate floor 3 years ago when I got here. I would have been very, very skeptical of that.
16: He and other supporters of the bill point to decades of lawsuits that have eroded all sorts of longstanding NCAA rules about amateurism and who is eligible to play college sports and how often athletes can transfer schools. As a result, they say, the college sports landscape is in chaos, with runaway athletic department budgets and players switching teams every year to chase more money for their name, image, and likeness deals, or NIL.
18: NIL, revenue sharing, and the transfer portal are here to stay. We're not turning back the clock. And whether you loved or hated the old system, we shouldn't try.
16: The bill would codify the ability for schools to pay players directly, and it would grant the NCAA a limited antitrust exemption to restore some of those old rules. Athletes would have a 5-year window to play college sports, starting from their enrollment or the year they turned 19, and players would only be able to freely change schools one time. To switch again, they'd have to sit out a whole year. Critics say the bill puts too many restrictions on athletes without doing enough to address other sources of rising spending, like multi-million dollar salaries for coaches. Among the senators who voted against it was Democrat Chris Murphy from Connecticut.
19: This bill constricts only caps the money going to the players, does nothing to cap the money going to the coaches, does nothing to stop the continued billions of dollars going in to feed this facility's arms race.
16: If a goal of the bill is to stem the flood of lawsuits against the NCAA, this might not work, says Sam Ehrlich. He's an associate professor at Boise State University who tracks college sports litigation.
20: I think it's folly to just assume that's going to completely kill all the litigation against the NCAA. For one, I think there's some questions out there about whether the bill itself is constitutional.
16: President Trump has already expressed his support for the legislation, but first it has to pass the House, which is on recess until after the midterms. And it's no guarantee that this bill will be the top priority when lawmakers return. Becky Sullivan, NPR News.

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5: 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I'm Lisa Mazzarella, taking on the herd at Empower Stride on the next Community Connection, Friday during Morning Edition and All Things Considered on WVIA.
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7: It's Morning Edition from NPR News. I'm Leila Fadel.
8: And I'm Steve Inskeep. Today, President Trump meets CEOs of artificial intelligence companies. Yesterday, OpenAI said it is delaying the release of its latest model because of safety concerns. Let's talk this through with Helen Toner, who is executive director for Georgetown's Center for Security and Emerging Technology and is a former board member of OpenAI. She's here in Washington, D.C. Good morning.
9: Good morning. Good to be with you.
8: Glad you could join us. So OpenAI, your former company, said it's delaying the release of its latest model, also said it's pausing testing and training of that model because there were all these reports of AI agents acting in unexpected ways. What do you make of this announcement?
9: What we're seeing here is really something that the industry has expected for a long time in theory, but is now starting to materialize in practice, which is the AI systems we're building are so capable, they can do so many different things, that it's actually quite difficult for us to keep testing them in a way that is controlled and that we're confident we have a handle on. So OpenAI is saying, actually, we thought we were good for this one. Now we're not so sure, so we're going to take some more time, which I think is a good decision on their part.
8: I guess we should explain for people that are still confused by this. An AI agent almost acts like, pretends to be a human being and might roam the internet looking for information or doing other things. Is that a fair description?
9: I would just say essentially it's an AI system that can do things, that can use tools, that can try and fulfill a goal. And so, yes, what we've been discovering over the past few months is that the level of AI system that OpenAI and other companies are now building, especially when they're trained, they're deliberately designed to be very persistent, to not give up. And that can have some pretty unexpected side effects where if they run into any issues with completing the task we've given them, they might start doing some creative and undesirable workarounds.
8: I'm just thinking if it's a scale of 1 to 10, say, and 1 is I'm not worried at all, and 10 is the world is about to end, what number would you be at?
9: I mean, I think right now, the level of AI system we have today, I may be at around a 4. The challenge is how fast should that number be going up as the AI systems we're building are getting more capable and we're getting less able to control them.
8: Okay. And I'd like you to draw, if you can, on your experience at OpenAI. This is a company working with this technology that the very creators considered to be dangerous, potentially a danger to humanity. As I understand it, the very idea of the company was to develop AI safely. How seriously has this company been taking safety up to now?
9: I mean, I think this isn't just an OpenAI question. This is across the industry. You have companies like Anthropic, Google DeepMind, SpaceX AI, Meta as well, where they're really locked in a race where they each want to build this technology they see as inevitable and extremely powerful. And so all of them will say they want to do it the right way. But then if there's a competitor breathing down their neck, the question is, can we trust them to do that safely, to think about the risk in the same way that, you know, we, the public, would like them to?
8: Well, when they're in that competitive environment, are they forgetting the other part, the supposedly more important part about safe development of AI?
9: Yeah, I mean, the challenge here is there isn't any settled science for how to develop AI safety or for safely, or for how to develop these increasingly advanced systems in a way where we can be confident that they'll do what we want them to do. So all of the companies are kind of improvising as they go and figuring out, okay, we have some evidence this might be fine. We have some evidence, you know, that this new system we've built might be a problem. How do we weigh that against each other? And each company is making those decisions a little differently.
8: I want to keep you, we were about to say goodbye, but I want to keep you on the line here for another couple of minutes, because I want to understand a little bit better how seriously you take this. We heard elsewhere in today's program, we have reporting elsewhere in today's program about smaller AI companies who think this is kind of a scam, that the big companies are calling for regulation that would essentially freeze the playing field and keep the big players on top. Is that what's happening here?
9: I think it's reasonable to be skeptical of the CEOs of these gigantic companies, but I think if you look at the specifics of what's being proposed, that's actually not what it would look like. I think if we're going to implement any kind of government regulation here, the key is to do it in a way where it hits the biggest and most sophisticated AI companies hardest, meaning that it creates space for others to catch up. I think there are ways to regulate that would make the life of smaller companies harder, and we should just not do those. We should instead make sure that it's really affecting the companies that are pushing the cutting edge, building increasingly advanced AI systems, because that's the activity we're most concerned about.
8: Can you explain a regulation that would work and put it in terms that the layman could understand?
9: Absolutely. So the first step that is being proposed right now is things like transparency and disclosure requirements. So if you're a company, the key part here is if you're a company that is pushing the cutting edge in AI, so you're building more advanced systems than we've seen before, that means that you're a very well-resourced, very large, very successful company, and therefore you should have more requirements to disclose what you're doing, to let in independent third-party auditors to check that you're doing what you say you're doing and that you're handling risk responsibly. So if anything that applies to these companies that are at the frontier building more and more advanced systems is going to be helpful here.
8: How do you make sure that people are disclosing everything and being transparent?
9: That's why people are talking about this idea of third-party auditors, independent groups coming in who get access to internal documentation. This is something that actually Anthropic, OpenAI, and SpaceX AI, Elon Musk's company, have all said that they will do voluntarily. If it's on a voluntary basis, of course, you know, those independent auditors are a little bit at the mercy of the company. But you can imagine legal protections that would put them on firmer footing and make it make us more confident that they're going to get the information that they need.
8: Yeah, I'm wondering about that part of it, because people have talked about third-party auditors on this program, but they seem not to be talking about government inspectors like the Food and Drug Administration, but somebody that they hire to police them, even though the third-party auditor would be on their payroll.
9: Yes, so you need to design the program well. You need to have government at a minimum certifying those auditors. We do see this in other industries where it can work well. So aviation, auto safety, other industries with generally a good track record of safety. Recent aviation incidents notwithstanding. So I think there's certainly ways to design an independent auditing program that will not work, but I think if we're thoughtful about it, it can make a difference.
8: Okay, so on the scale of 1 to 10, you're at 4, and we'll see if we can keep from getting too much farther. Helen Toner, thanks so much.
9: Thank you.
8: She is the executive director at Georgetown's Center for Security and Emerging Technology and is a former board member of OpenAI.

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3: Live from NPR News in Washington, I'm Dave Mattingly. Police in Britain say five men arrested on explosives and terror charges have been released on bail as investigators continue looking at potential links to Iran. The suspects, described as British nationals in their 20s, were taken into custody near a Royal Air Force base used by U.S. forces in the war with Iran. The Iranian embassy in London denies Tehran's involvement. South Korea's military says North Korean landmines are likely what caused last week's explosion that injured three of its soldiers in the demilitarized zone. Here's NPR's Anthony Kuhn.
4: The South's Joint Chiefs of Staff says their preliminary investigation looked at forensic evidence, including traces of TNT, the blast crater, and the three soldiers' injuries, all of which were consistent with North Korean landmines. The Joint Chief said that if a final investigation confirms that a North Korean mine caused the blast, that would constitute an attack on the South, and that they would hold Pyongyang accountable, without saying exactly how. North Korea has been strengthening defenses within the demilitarized zone. The South suspected they had planted new landmines in the south side of the zone and were clearing a path to inspect the area when the blast occurred. Anthony Kuhn, NPR News, Seoul.
3: Police in Slovakia say it was a student who fatally stabbed an elementary school teacher there today. This is NPR News. Texas Attorney General and Republican Senate candidate Ken Paxton says he acknowledges more immigrants would help businesses in the state to fill open jobs. But he says border security remains a top priority. Andrew Schneider with Houston Public Media reports on Paxton's comments to the U.S. Hispanic Business Council in Fort Worth.
5: Paxton says that the U.S. needs to pursue an America First immigration policy that benefits the people who are already here. But he says he'd spoken with farmers, ranchers, and home builders who all rely on immigrant workers.
6: And that likely means that we have to let people in that can fulfill some of these jobs that we don't have enough people for. Our birth population isn't keeping up with demand.
5: Paxton's Democratic opponent, State Representative James Tallarico, has been a fierce critic of both Paxton and President Trump when it comes to immigration and border security. I'm Andrew Schneider in Houston.
3: Tallarico is scheduled to address the group tomorrow. Texas Governor Greg Abbott has declared a 30-day statewide disaster because of near-record-high diesel prices and worsening fuel shortages. The move allows the governor to lift some restrictions on commercial transportation, which Abbott says will bring down the price of diesel. Flood watches are in effect this morning in more than a half dozen states, from southern Nevada to central Texas, northward into Nebraska and Iowa. I'm Dave Mattingly, NPR News in Washington.
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15: It's Morning Edition from NPR News. I'm Leila Fadel.
16: And I'm Steve Inskeep. Let's warn you right at the start that our next story describes sexual violence. New York prosecutors are reopening a criminal investigation into an alleged sexual assault involving students at Cornell University.
15: A former Cornell student says she was drugged and gang raped at the school in 2024, and no criminal charges were filed at the time. 2 weeks ago, she filed a lawsuit with new allegations against Cornell and seven male students. The brutal details of the case have drawn condemnation around the world and shaken the small college community in upstate New York.
16: NPR's Brian Mann is in Ithaca this morning near the Cornell campus. Brian, good morning.
17: Good morning, Steve.
16: Why would it take so long for prosecutors to reopen a case from 2024?
17: Well, the DA here, Matthew Van Houten, says the woman in this case gave a statement 2 years ago to Cornell campus police where she described a drug and alcohol-fueled party at the Chi Phi fraternity house. Van Houten says, according to her statement then, she took part voluntarily. But in the civil lawsuit filed this month, she recounts a horrific ordeal where she was pressured to drink and take drugs until she was incapacitated, then violently raped by these seven men over a period of hours. The prosecutor says after learning of those details, he now expects to present this case to a grand jury.
16: Okay, so she's given a different description, and this gives prosecutors more to go on, is what you're saying. What are women in the Cornell community saying about all this?
17: I'm hearing anger, Steve, that this case wasn't investigated more thoroughly at the time, and also frustration that more hasn't been done to change campus culture here. Kat Martin graduated last year. She says she, too, was sexually assaulted at Cornell.
18: It was normalized to experience violence. It was normalized to worry about being drugged.
17: And I also spoke with Olympia Hall. She's a current Cornell student. She's co-president of the Sexual Assault Prevention and Safety Club on campus. She says Cornell has tried to improve campus safety, but she says she still sometimes feels vulnerable. And she told me fraternities on campus hold a lot of sway over students' social life.
19: That is a cultural aspect that creates a lot of power dynamics that are uncomfortable and lead young men to potentially not think about their actions.
17: And Steve, NPR attempted to reach out to these young men who are named in this lawsuit for their comments.

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1: To clarify what that means, it's also unclear whether any of these men are still students at the university. Cornell's handling of this case, Steve, is also drawing scrutiny because the rape allegations were only investigated back in 2024 by campus police. Local police issued a statement yesterday saying they were never notified about this alleged assault. Ithaca's mayor, Robert Cantelmo, is a Cornell alum, and he issued his own statement yesterday blasting Cornell's leadership for failing to coordinate this investigation with city police. Cantelmo's now pushing for a moratorium on student events, including Greek fraternity and sorority activities, until Cornell comes up with a new plan to keep students safe.
2: NPR's Brian Mann in Ithaca, New York. Brian, thanks so much.
1: Thank you, Steve.
3: There are fewer and fewer true toss-up districts. One of them runs through Allentown, Pennsylvania, a former manufacturing powerhouse that is now a majority Latino city. President Trump made significant gains with Hispanic voters 2 years ago, but polling shows his support among Hispanic voters is now plummeting. What does that mean for this district, where the incumbent Republican won by just 1 point in the last election? NPR congressional correspondent Barbara Sprunt traveled to the Lehigh Valley and joins us now in studio. Good morning, Barbara.
4: Good morning, Layla. Thank you.
3: Now, Latino voters, obviously not a monolithic voting block, but one major trend we saw was their shift towards Republicans and Trump, especially among men 2 years ago. How did that play out in a blue city like Allentown?
4: Well, not as cut and dry as you might expect. Mayor Matt Turk, he's a Democrat, he was telling me that even though the precincts still went blue, 52 of 55 were a little more red compared to 2020. And the biggest shift was in one of the most heavily Latino precincts.
3: And how does he explain that?
4: Well, he said largely a message from Democrats that just did not resonate with what people were experiencing.
5: People here were saying, I'm struggling economically. I can't afford childcare. Rents are out of control. And the message that was coming from the Biden administration was like, we're seeing like massive economic success. We've done all these amazing things and it's going to be great. And people were like, I feel like you're gaslighting me a little bit.
4: Some voters told me they supported President Trump last cycle because they felt he spoke more directly to their economic concerns. Mm-hmm. Fast forward to today, and they're now saying, well, wait a minute, I have high gas prices, I have high grocery prices, you know, what gives?
3: Yeah, I mean, and that's what we're hearing from all kinds of American voters across races, ages, mm-hmm. religions. Is there something unique in how the voters you spoke to are responding?
4: What I think is interesting here is the idea of the reliability of a voting bloc, and that this isn't just as simple as Latino voters are swinging back to the Democrats, and that's where they're going to stay cycles and cycles to come. I was talking to Stephanie Valencia about this. She's the co-founder of Equis Research, which polls Latino voters. Here's how she explains it.
6: A third of Latinos don't see themselves as part of either party. They're voting every single election cycle based on what's motivating their anxieties, how they're feeling about their own personal economic situation.
4: Now, this is something that both parties have to contend with. And effective outreach has to start early. Voters told me how, frankly, annoying it is to feel like both parties sort of rediscover how important Latino voters are in the months leading up to Election Day.
3: Now, the economy is obviously top of mind. What else is playing into this election?
4: Well, there are two national storylines that I see trickling down into this campaign. One is the way that the Trump administration carried out its deportation efforts. Democrats say this is a major factor for Latino voters here, even though ICE operations in Allentown didn't look like ICE operations in, say, Minneapolis. Republicans, both voters and officials that I spoke with, say that this is fear-mongering, and they are focusing instead on another trend. Here's George Rivera. He's the chairman of the Lehigh County Republican Committee.
7: In November, you're either going to vote Republican or Socialist, and that's what it is.
3: The trend being tying Democrats to the leftmost part of their party.
4: That's right. Like New York City Mayor Zora Mamdani's name comes up a lot, other DSA candidates. And he is far from alone in making this connection. You know, like a lot of the things that we're talking about, this is playing out across the country.
3: NPR congressional correspondent Barbara Sprunt. Thank you, Barbara.
4: Thank you, Layla.

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5: Hi there, I'm Thane Maynard. The blue whale is the largest animal ever to live on Earth, and its bathroom habits are just as enormous. A single adult blue whale can produce hundreds of pounds of feces in a day, with some estimates suggesting that one bowel movement may release around 400 pounds or more. Their turds are an average of 10 inches in diameter and 10 feet long. While that might sound like an amusing trivia fact, whale poop plays a surprisingly important role in the ocean ecosystem. Blue whales feed primarily on tiny shrimp-like creatures called krill. During feeding season, a whale can consume several tons of krill each day. Their poop often appears as a reddish-brown cloud because of the krill shells it contains. Far from being useless waste, the whale feces act as a natural fertilizer for the ocean. It contains nutrients such as iron and nitrogen that help microscopic plants called phytoplankton grow. These tiny organisms form the foundation of many marine food webs and also produce a significant portion of the Earth's oxygen. Scientists have discovered that whale poop helps recycle nutrients near the ocean's surface, supporting fish, seabirds, and countless other marine creatures.
4: The 90-Second Naturalist is a production of Cincinnati Public Radio and the Cincinnati Zoo to spread the good news of the natural world.
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7: It's Morning Edition from NPR News. I'm Steve Inskeep.
8: And I'm Leila Fadel. Concentrated animal feeding operation is a legal term. It means farms that raise animals in confinement instead of letting them graze in pastures. The farms generate pollution from animal waste and big debates over animal welfare. Some farmers want to leave them behind, but have trouble finding off-ramps. Rachel Kramer with Iowa Public Radio reports on an organization trying to help.
9: Nearly one-third of pigs in the U.S. are raised in Iowa, and until recently, pigs were the focus of the Faborg family on their small farm in the central part of the state. Rand Faborg says there are still vestiges of the old business in one of the hog barns.
10: We had automatic feed lines, which we still have one over here.
9: Faborg and his wife Tammy bought their farm in the 80s to raise a family and embrace a homesteading lifestyle. Rand says he tried selling some hogs on his own for pocket money to supplement his income as a welder.
10: And that didn't work out at all. I lost money on that.
9: He started a concentrated animal feeding operation. A company provided thousands of young pigs and paid for the feed. Faborg says this setup seemed like a good opportunity, but it was physically demanding work, and Faborg says after a few decades, raising hogs became dramatically less profitable.
10: In my day job, my pay over 35 years increased tenfold, and my pay raising hogs dropped by two-thirds.
9: When the family decided they were ready to get out of the hog business, the Faborg son, Tanner, laid out his vision.
11: Well, we have this infrastructure. We could retrofit it, change it, and do something that is a lot healthier on us, healthier for the planet, and actually is profitable.
9: Now, the family grows specialty mushrooms. Another Faborg son, Tyler, slips behind sheets of plastic in the retrofitted hog barn where there are 5-pound blocks of sprouting mushrooms.
0: You can see they're sort of a little bit pinkish tone. When they get mature, they're going to be almost all the way white.
9: The Faborg family turns their mushrooms into tinctures, coffee blends, and flavored salt. They call their operation 1100 Farm. It's a nod to the number of hogs this building and the one beside it each held for decades. The Transformation Project, which is part of the nonprofit Mercy for Animals, helped the Faborgs make the shift with technical assistance and grant money. Transformation Director Catherine Jernigan says the program primarily works with industrial animal farmers who want to transition to specialty crops.
12: And that can be growing mushrooms, growing diversified vegetables, incorporating trees and agroecology, or really anything under the sun, the sky's the limit.
9: The Faborg's retrofitted hog barn is Transformation's second demonstration hub. Jernigan says another is in North Carolina.
12: Also importantly, we're collecting data from this hub with the whole transition, as well as like their production, to inform our work with other farmers.
9: Tanner Faborg is happy 1100 Farm is a test case that could persuade others to leave concentrated animal farming behind.
11: I think a lot of time it just takes someone doing something a little different to help folks realize that it is possible.
9: The Faborgs say the transition to growing

0: into a freshwater pond. For NPR News, I'm Rachel Kramer in Des Moines, Iowa.
1: 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I'm Leila Fadel.
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8: 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Let's take a look at our local weather forecast. Starting off foggy this morning, then we'll have mostly cloudy skies throughout the day with highs near 70 degrees. Mostly cloudy still tonight with lows in the 50s, then fog again tomorrow morning, then partly sunny for the rest of the day with highs in the mid-70s. 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
9: From Marketplace, I'm Nancy Marshall-Genzer, in for Kimberly Adams. Cold weather is around the corner. High oil prices are expected to push up winter heating costs. There is federal help to pay heating bills. It's called the Low-Income Home Energy Assistance Program. Each state gets some funding, and many start accepting applications in the fall. But as Marketplace's Caitlin Tan reports, that pool of money might be stretched thin this year.
11: More Americans are worried about paying their energy bills this winter. Tina Packard oversees Wyoming's low-income energy assistance program.
12: They know that people are in need. I know that the economy is crazy right now.
11: Applications are flowing into programs all over the country. That's according to Mark Wolf. He's with a nonprofit that helps states secure federal money.
13: It's not just low-income families. For the first time, states have been hearing from families who are over income.
11: As in, they make just a little too much to qualify. But Wolf says that doesn't mean they can afford the utility bill.
13: Now, I just checked. In Massachusetts, for example, heating oil right now is 70% more than last year.
11: The federal program is set at about $4 billion, similar to the last couple years. Wolf says states will have to choose.
13: Either you cut the benefit level so you can reach the same number of people,
11: or deny some low-income households, which University of Pennsylvania's Sonia Carley says could lead to disconnections or dangerous home heating.
14: You might flare a gas stove in your house for space heat, or you might run a dryer and disconnect the dryer vent and put somebody behind it so that their body warms up.
11: About 1 in 6 households are behind on their energy bills, according to a February 2026 report. That was before the Iran war. I'm Caitlin Tan for Marketplace.
9: Speaking of oil prices, let's do the numbers. Brent crude is trading at $105 a barrel. West Texas Intermediate is at about $92 a barrel. Meanwhile, the FTSE in London is up about 0.3%. The Dow, S&P, and NASDAQ futures are mixed in the 2 to 9 tenths percent range, with the Dow future down about 44 points. 10-year Treasury yield is up and still over 5%.
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15: See if you guys can make your best deal. Go, break.
16: We're in her classroom at Digital Harbor High School in Baltimore. She's teaching the new AP Business with Personal Finance course. The students go through an exercise where they try to get a certain price for apples as either a buyer or a seller. One student, Nasir Blanding, doesn't end up making a purchase.
17: They were too expensive. They were trying to charge a little bit more for the apples.
15: How much was a little bit more?
17: $15 to $20.
15: $15 to $20 for apples, and you weren't about that life.
16: One goal of this exercise is to teach students about competition. The course also has lessons about entrepreneurship, marketing, saving for retirement. Students who take the AP exam at the end of the year could be eligible to get college credit for an intro-level business course. That's attractive to Blanding, who's planning to major in finance.
17: I just like dealing with money, because in my free time, I like day trading a little bit and saving money sometimes.
16: Blanding puts about $20 a month into stocks and cryptocurrency. He checks his investment accounts on his laptop whenever he has a free moment. This is his first advanced placement class, and Jennifer Mulhern, vice president of AP Program Access for the College Board, which is behind the course, says they are looking to bring in students like Blanding who've never taken an AP course, but might say,
18: I have an idea. What would it take to take my idea and make it into a business?
16: But Montana State economics professor Carly Urban says tackling both business and personal finance in one class is a big undertaking. Last year, she released a working paper that found students who took a standalone personal finance course saw real benefits.
19: So they're 4% less likely to have a subprime credit score. They're more on track to meet their financial goals.
16: But when personal finance was embedded in another class, like math, students didn't get those benefits. This AP course is brand new, so it wasn't part of that research. But Urban's worried the same thing will hold true, that personal finance lessons could get lost in the other subject.
19: I'm not saying it's impossible. I'm saying it's hard.
16: The College Board says the AP exam is a big motivator for students, and the course is rooted in projects like acting as a financial advisor, which leads to deeper learning. At Digital Harbor in Baltimore, Victoria Beasley also teaches a standalone personal finance course. She says in Baltimore public schools, where more than 70% of kids are low income, they need both.
20: Some of these kids are the adults with their parents at home. I mean, that stinks. And these kids are out there, they're working, and they're under 18 years old. And I'm like, woo. Y'all will be very successful if we can get through this.
16: She says it's a must for schools to teach these students how to read a paycheck because, she says, there's no guarantee they'll learn that anywhere else. In Baltimore, I'm Stephanie Hughes for Marketplace.
9: Our producers are Emma Condon, Tamar Fagan, and Ariana Rosas. Our senior producer is Alex Schroeder. Our supervising senior producer is Meredith Gerritsen-Morby. In Washington, I'm Nancy Marshall-Genzer with the Marketplace Morning Report. 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
0: Good morning. British police released five men they'd stopped near an airbase. The men are out on bail to the surprise of the U.S. U.S. officials say a foreign actor was involved. What do we know? It's Morning Edition from NPR News. President Trump meets with executives from some of the biggest AI companies today, executives who want each other to slow down. I'm Steve Inskeep.
21: And I'm Leila Faldin. Smaller companies say that slowdown would make it harder for them to keep up. Also, a sailor died by suicide this summer. Her family says the Navy should have done more to help her. And Evan Gershkovich, the Wall Street Journal reporter imprisoned by Russia, describes being an international bargaining chip. It's Tuesday, September 29th. On this day in 1789, Congress officially created the U.S. Army. The news is next.
22: Live from NPR News in Washington, I'm Corva Coleman. The Trump administration is relaxing the standards that are supposed to make cars and trucks more fuel efficient. Biden-era rules aim to boost fuel efficiency so that cars could get up to 50 miles to the gallon. The move by President Trump lowers that to 35 miles to the gallon. NPR's Willa Rubin reports the administration and auto industry say this will save car buyers hundreds of dollars.
23: In statements to NPR, automakers praise the move. They say that the new standards are more in line with market realities, meaning, you know, EV sales are still a minority of new car sales in the U.S. But critics say just looking at the sticker price ignores some of the longer-term expenses that come with being a car owner.
22: NPR's Willa Rubin reporting. AAA says that this morning the average cost for a gallon of regular gas is $4.46. Diesel is more than $6.40. This morning, President Trump is poised to announce updates to the website America.gov. AI industry leaders are expected to join him at the announcement. Big tech company OpenAI says it is scrapping the release of its newest AI model after it failed to meet company internal testing standards. NPR's John Ruwitch reports the decision comes after a string of reports of AI bots involved in hacking incidents.
24: The company had been planning to release the model called GPT 6.1 Astra in the coming days, but it's decided to scrap the release. Saatchi Jain, head of safety systems at OpenAI, said, quote, it didn't quite meet the bar in testing and fell short in terms of communication with the user about the work it's done. He told the Wall Street Journal it performed poorly on alignment, the term AI developers use for how well a model sticks to what people want rather than going off script. In an emailed statement, Jane says when shipping new models to users, OpenAI has an extremely high bar in terms of safety and alignment. The company says it has other new models coming soon. John Ruwitch, NPR News.
22: Employees at the Centers for Disease Control and Prevention in Atlanta say that the federal agency's work is being hampered by job cuts. From member station WABE, Jess Mador reports.
25: The CDC lost 30% or more than 3,800 employees between March of 2025 and May of this year, according to the report. That includes hundreds of employees who were terminated, put on administrative leave, or who opted for retirement. The Trump administration has maintained the cuts eliminated waste, fraud, and abuse in the government. In an emailed statement, a spokesperson for the American Federation of Government Government Employees Union says the job cuts continue and amount to a dismantling of the public health infrastructure designed to respond quickly to threats. For NPR News, I'm Jess Mador in Atlanta.
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1: 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I'm Sarah Cinto. This is WVIA News. Updates from the UK are on the way next, but first in local headlines. Scranton Fire Chief John Judge is leaving the department to take a new position in the State College area. WVIA's Roger Dupuy has the details.
4: John Judge started his Scranton Public Service career as a beat officer for the police department in 2001, transitioning to the fire department less than a year later.
5: I got hired as a patrolman. I had a beat in Southside, so I walked, actually rode a bike.
4: Judge took the fire department civil service test in 2002 and joined in September of that year. Scranton Mayor Paige Gognetti appointed Judge fire chief on November 30th, 2020.
5: I have loved every bit of the 24-plus years that I've been with the fire department.
4: Those 24 years are coming to an end this fall. Judge, 52, will become fire director for the Center Region Council of Governments, or COG, in the State College area. He expects to begin the new job in late November, overlapping with outgoing director Sean Kaufman. But Judge said he has some leave time accumulated and his last official day in Scranton will be January 2nd, 2027. Judge says he wasn't specifically looking for a new job, but the timing and the opportunity felt right. The COG's Regional Fire Protection Program is made up of the Alpha Fire Company and the Center Region Fire Marshal's Office. Judge's new job will include supervising fire coverage for 93,000 people in a 104-square-mile area.
5: So it's a pretty unique and setup in a very positive environment.
4: COG Executive Director Ben Estelle said Judge stood out among candidates for the position.
6: He scored incredibly well, and overall he had a great temperament that we think will work well with our team.
4: Back in Scranton, responsibility for choosing Judge's replacement will fall to the mayor with the advice and consent of council, according to city code. Roger Dupuy, WVIA News.
1: 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And utility work near the intersection of Route 315 and Oak Street in Pittston continues today between 6 a.m. and 6 p.m. PennDOT advises drivers to avoid the area if possible. 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Still to come, the SpaceX rocket Starship reached a milestone on Monday, orbiting Earth for the first time. 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
21: 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I'm Leila Fadel.
0: And I'm Steve Inskeep. President Trump is questioning why five men, British officials initially described as terror suspects, have now been released on bail.
21: Today, counterterrorism officials are still investigating the masked men who were arrested in the middle of the night with suspicious vehicles near a British airbase used by U.S. bombers striking Iran. But they're also looking at less serious crimes.
0: What's going on here? NPR's Lauren Frere is in London. Hi there, Lauren.
26: Good morning.
0: Okay, so British officials and the Trump administration seem to describe this incident differently. What are they saying?
26: Well, President Trump initially said about the suspects, quote, we had them under investigation and we know everything about them, suggesting some sort of transatlantic intelligence collaboration.
0: Yeah.
26: Then in the Oval Office last night, he expressed surprise when asked by reporters about the suspects' release.
27: Over there, I'm surprised that they released them. I wouldn't have done that. Look, they've been very good. They worked with us very closely. We know everything about them. We would not have released them.
26: Trump was also asked whether Iran is linked to these suspects. He said it might be, but he'd rather not say. Secretary of State Marco Rubio was also asked about this. He told Fox News it, quote, clearly involves the hands of a foreign actor, but did not name a specific country. Iran, for its part, denies any involvement. The embassy here in London calls that malicious speculation.
0: Okay, that's what the U.S. is saying. That's what the Iranians are saying. What are the British saying?
26: That the suspects are British nationals ranging in age from 23 to 25, home addresses in London, couple hours drive from where this incident took place. The head of British counterterrorism policing, Lawrence Taylor, announcing the suspects' release on bail last night, also noted what he called the geopolitical context. He said investigators are considering every possible angle, including that the men could be what he called proxies, working, quote, knowingly or unknowingly on behalf of a foreign state.
2: Often this threat becomes visible to us as criminal activity, often at a small scale, and committed by individuals whose primary aim is not terrorism, but a quick financial gain. It can be harder to spot.
26: So he said what looks like petty crime could actually be the work of a foreign state. He acknowledged this is confusing. He asked people not to speculate and give investigators time to figure this out. Incidentally, this is an area where residents say there's been thefts of diesel fuel and fertilizer, which is linked to Iran because the Iran war has pushed up prices. Yesterday, British diesel actually hit a record high of $10 a gallon.
0: Okay, so I think Lawrence Taylor there is essentially telling us, keep an open mind, don't assume what has happened here until more is known. So what is being learned about the scene of the suspected crime?
26: So this happened near Royal Air Force Base Fairford in the Cotswolds, a picturesque, wealthy farming area, incidentally, where J.D. Vance has vacationed. The base has hosted U.S. troops for decades. During the Iran War, it's attracted lots of plane spotters eager to catch a glimpse of these giant American B-1 bombers. It's also attracted anti-war protesters. So early Sunday, this all began. A farmer spotted suspicious vehicles driven by masked men, she said. She called police. They intercepted them, arrested five suspects, then used a bomb disposal robot to probe the vehicles. Police have not announced that any explosives were found, though. The law says terror suspects can be held 14 days without charge. For lesser offenses, it's 24 hours. And it's during that time frame that these suspects were released.
0: Oh, very interesting detail there at the end. Lauren, thanks so much.
26: You're welcome.
0: That's NPR's Lauren Freyer in London.
21: Nick Aldworth has been listening with us. He's a former Detective Chief Superintendent and the UK National Coordinator for Counterterrorism Policing, and he's here to share his insights. Good morning and welcome to the program.
10: Good morning.
21: Okay, so a lot we don't know and a lot of speculation going on. These five men have been released on bail. Given your experience, does it tell you anything about what kind of crime they might be suspected of?
10: Well, we're fishing from a big pond of speculation here, and I think that's the first thing that we all have to be very, very careful of, particularly if we then try and make definitive statements about what's happening. But one of the things that being released on bail can tell me is that these are matters that are being investigated that are not likely to present any ongoing risk of harm to the public at large. And generally speaking, people in the UK are granted bail for a number of reasons, or even, let's look at it the other way. Bail is withheld for a number of reasons, and those reasons would be if they're not likely to return back to custody, if they're likely to continue offending, if they're likely to cause harm to victims or witnesses, or possibly come under harm to themselves, or if they present a risk to the public. If any of those things apply, then normally speaking, people won't be granted bail. So I think we can make a good assumption that these people have been released and there isn't an ongoing threat to the people around RAF Fairford or anywhere else for that matter.
21: Now, we heard our correspondent describe President Trump's reaction, surprise, saying he wouldn't have released them. I mean, what do you make of that reaction?
10: Well, I've been a custody officer myself in my younger service days, and I'd have welcomed President Trump's assistance in making my bailing decisions. I think that the thing that American public may not appreciate is that our custody processes are governed by statute, and within the middle of that we have a largely independent role of a police sergeant who makes the decisions around ongoing custody, and that person has to by law be independent of the investigation. So decisions here are very, very objective. There's not a lot of subjectivity around it. There's not a lot of political influence able to be exerted on anything that happens here. But what I think we need to be careful of, though, is just to presume that you can't have something, of a non-malevolent nature taking place coincidentally at the same time as we may well be having a joint international investigation.
11: Now, again, we still don't really know what these men were doing or are suspected of exactly. But President Trump says the U.S. and the U.K. worked together to arrest the suspects and that those suspects intended to, quote, do big damage to the airbase. I mean, would the U.S. and the U.K. be operating off the same information here?
10: So it's unlikely that we would bring U.S. authorities into an ongoing dynamic operation where perhaps we are surveilling somebody live time. What we definitely do is, you know, America is still our most important intelligence ally and probably vice versa. Of the something in the region of 800 ongoing investigations that we typically have going on at any one time in the UK involving counterterrorism policing and our intelligence services, a number of those will have an international component to them. And we do have a great working relationship with your FBI, your CIA, and vice versa, you with our MI5, our MI6, our government security communications headquarters, as well as counterterrorism policing. So it is highly possible, I'm not saying probable, highly possible, that there are ongoing investigations which have an element that, you know, the U.S. will have an ongoing interest in.
11: I guess what I'm asking is, why is the U.S. getting out ahead of the U.K. here? I mean, why is the president of the United States talking about the big damage and what these men might have done when the U.K. is not sharing this information and asking people not to speculate?
10: Well, dare I say that our government ministers tend to operate a little bit more discreetly in what they say publicly than possibly we see from elsewhere. I think it's unhelpful, particularly for leaders, to speculate about what's going on. And, you know, the risk of doing so is that you end up perhaps calling it wrong. I would be very surprised if your president being able to make such a definitive statement and the outcome that we're seeing in the UK are relating to the same events.
11: Nick Aldworth, formerly the UK's National Coordinator for Counterterrorism Policing, thank you so much for your time and your insights.
10: You're welcome.
0: A rocket that's crucial to SpaceX and NASA reached orbit for the first time. It's the 170-foot-tall Starship, and it launched from Starbase in Texas on Monday, circled the Earth twice, and then splashed down in the Pacific Ocean. Central Florida Public Media's Brendan Byrne has more.
12: On a picture-perfect early morning, 33 engines of Starship's Super Heavy booster roared to life.
13: 4, 3, 2, 1.
12: Starship. 2.5 minutes later, Starship separated, burning its 6 engines. But one of them shut down early. SpaceX engineers had minutes to decide whether to reignite and send it into orbit or bring Starship home without achieving it.
14: And we are go for orbit.
12: Starship orbited the Earth twice during its 3-hour mission. SpaceX had planned for 10 hours, but decided to bring Starship home early due to that engine issue. There's a lot riding on the success of Starship. SpaceX needs it to make money, and NASA chose Starship as one of the 2 potential vehicles to land humans on the moon. Despite the shortened flight, Don Platt, director of the Spaceport Education Center at the Florida Institute of Technology, says the company is moving in the right direction.
15: I think they're in a better place now than yesterday, certainly, getting an orbital mission under their belt. There's a lot of things that are still things that have to be addressed.
12: During the mission, Starlink deployed 26 of a brand new iteration of its Starlink satellites for its internet constellation. They're big and can only be launched on Starship. And NASA needs Starship, too. The Artemis 3 mission, launching late next year, will test the ability of the Orion spacecraft to rendezvous and dock with potential lunar landers, including Starship.
15: So now they can say that the Starship aspect of the Artemis 3 mission at least has been demonstrated at a low fidelity, if you will, level. There's still a lot of work that has to take place before this Starship is ready for Artemis 3.
12: That work includes developing a life support system and the ability to transfer fuel in space, things that SpaceX has not yet tested on Starship. Still, demonstrating Starship can get to orbit is a big step. and it came 18 years to the day that SpaceX's first rocket, the Falcon 1, reached the same milestone. For NPR News, I'm Brendan Byrd in Orlando.

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4: 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Time for a look at our local weather forecast. Starting off a bit foggy this morning, then mostly cloudy with highs near 70 degrees throughout the day. It'll be mostly cloudy still tonight with lows in the 50s. And fog again tomorrow morning, then partly sunny for the rest of the day with highs in the mid-70s, and mostly cloudy tomorrow night with lows in the upper 50s. 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
0: It's Morning Edition from NPR News. I'm Steve Inskeep.
6: And I'm Leila Fadel. You probably know Wall Street Journal reporter Evan Gershkovich from images of him in a glass cage in a Russian court 2 years ago. At the time, the Russian-American journalist was charged with espionage for doing his job, and his case drew international outcry. As soon as he was arrested, he says he knew he would be used as a political bargaining chip for prisoner swaps. For that reason, his treatment was far less brutal than others.
7: Victoria Roshin, a Ukrainian journalist who got taken captive around the same period, she ended up being killed in prison and returned in a body bag without her internal organs, so her parents don't know what happened to her. So we're treated very, very, very differently, and that also gives away to me what kind of case this is.
6: His arrest came over a year after the full-scale invasion of Ukraine, as the Kremlin was stripping press freedoms and as Gershkovich's life he'd built in Russia started to change. A new censorship law was passed and many of his Russian friends were forced into exile. Through all of it, he still felt he could generally work safely as an American journalist. Then that changed. What kept him sane for those 16 months in Russian prison was doing what he does as a journalist, listening, watching, and writing.
7: You can't change the fact that you're there. And if you can accept that, then you might as well turn your reporter's eye towards what's interesting.
6: The journals he kept in prison are the backbone of Gershkovich's memoir, This Cursed Beautiful Land, A Russian-American Story.
8: After a while in prison, you start to think of this little tiny cell that you share with another adult man as home. What was the moment where you realized, oh, I'm starting to at least get used to, or maybe even think of this place as where I live now?
7: Insanely enough, pretty quickly, wow. Like pretty much right away, because what I was really surprised about is that first day I'm already automatically complying to any sort of command to face a wall if I'm moving somewhere to keep my hands behind my back. It's not something I even give second thought. So then the home around me, because that is your home, that's where you spend all your time, suddenly starts also feeling like home. But I think that's also a big coping mechanism, because if you think of your actual home and a freedom, that'll drive you completely insane.
8: But I wondered, you know, just as a journalist who has always spent your time removed, watching, observing, now becoming incredibly famous because you've been arrested and the world is wondering, will there be justice for you? Will you be released? What was that like to be the story?
7: Really surreal would be one way of describing it.
8: Yeah.
7: And one thing about being a reporter is you're sort of always pulling yourself kind of away from a situation,
8: yeah,
7: at like a sort of emotional remove when you're reporting on horrific events. And I kind of did that with myself too, sort of like watching myself, because it's sort of like my Russian side that's going through this because it's all in Russian. You know, I see myself on TV, but I see Evan. And so it's this sort of like I'm observing him, this guy, as much as anybody else is, until right before when I find out that I'm going to be swapped.
8: Mm-hmm.
7: And I'm not sure if I'm ready for,
8: yeah,
7: it yet. And I think one of the things I was thinking about was, what's it going to be like to step out into the world, to now be observed by other people?
8: When you are convicted and you know the swap is about to happen, walk me through what was going through your head, especially like when they come to get you. So you're flown back to Moscow and they come to get you in Moscow and you think, okay, this might be it.
7: In Russia, they're really, really open about the fact that they convict you and then they swap you. And so what surprised me, I guess, was when I heard the actual conviction was a kind of burst of anger and deep sadness at the same time, because I didn't do it and I'm a journalist and they've set up this whole charade. And so there's this sort of burst of anger of, I can't believe you guys really went through this, and sadness that it's possible.
8: You don't cry that entire time that you're,
7: right,
8: detained. And the first time you cry really is after you have been able to hug your family, your loved ones. Why then, in the moments when you're finally free, are you feeling these emotions?
7: It was a decision, both conscious and unconscious at the same time. The moment that it happened, the first time the tears came, were in the my second night. I'm in a hotel room, and in prison, we always wore flip-flops. So you're trying to stay clean as much as you can. So flip-flops, mm-hmm, are just this sort of habit. And I got up to go to the bathroom, tried to put my slippers on, and then the next thing I know is I'm crying. And I think that's the realization of that had been home. So in the moment, if it's a coping mechanism and it's normal, it's suddenly the weight of what that means, you know, what that means to have your freedom taken away from you, all kind of comes crashing down, because I hadn't let myself truly try to reason with it up until that point.
8: Has it been hard to readjust to life?
7: I wasn't really ready for this kind of, yeah, this rush of emotion that I'd kept out, the panic attacks that came with it, the inability to sleep because of being overwhelmed. And then, okay, fine, you get over all that. You did my therapy. But then the months go by and it's sort of numbness. And then also just sort of like getting used to how time moves again, because time moves differently in prison, getting used to a feeling of normality, because it's not like normal life. Everything's always happy and great.
8: Right.
7: And so remembering what that feels like, what Monday morning feels like when you're going to work, what Sunday night sometimes feels like.
8: The last thing you do before you leave prison is you write a letter to Putin,
7: right,
8: asking for an interview. Curious.
7: Right.
8: Did you ever hear anything about that?
7: They said no. They did say no. They said it's not the right moment. I thought, you know, asking for the interview, knowing that they weren't going to grant an interview. No, you know, it was a sort of way of signaling, I am a reporter.
8: Yeah.
7: I've always been a reporter. I'm still going to be a reporter. You can't take that away from me. Mm-hmm. And that's also why I wanted to get back to reporting, because I always felt like if I suddenly go and become somebody else now, then they won. And so I don't know if that sounds rational to most other people, but it does to me.
8: Evan Gershkovich is a journalist with The Wall Street Journal and is the author of This Cursed Beautiful Land. Congratulations on your book, and thank you for being here.
7: Thank you, and thank you so much.
8: This is NPR News.
9: 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National programs like Nova, Antiques Roadshow, and PBS NewsHour have dedicated followers who count on WVIA to provide matchless programming that takes us back to the dinosaurs and brings us up to the minute news and the finest conversations that help us make sense of our world today and every day. 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
10: Live from NPR News in Washington, I'm Dave Mattingly. Iran's foreign minister says he's waiting for a response from the Trump administration to Tehran's latest proposal to fully reopen the Strait of Hormuz to commercial ship traffic. President Trump rejected Iran's previous offer. OpenAI says it's scrapping the release of its newest AI model after it failed to meet the tech company's internal testing standards. This follows a series of reports about AI bots being involved in hacking incidents. For the second time this year, a deputy FBI director is leaving the bureau. NPR's Ryan Lucas reports.
11: Andrew Bailey says in a post on X that he is stepping down to return to his family in Missouri. But he says he's confident that Director Kash Patel will continue the work, including reforming the FBI and combating violent crime. Patel thanked Bailey for his service on X as well. Bailey, a former attorney general for the state of Missouri, joined the FBI last August under an unusual arrangement as co-deputy director alongside Dan Bongino, a right-wing former podcast host. Bongino left the bureau in January. Now Bailey, too, is departing. It's unclear whether he will be replaced. The current remaining deputy director is a career special agent, which was the norm until the second Trump administration. Ryan Lucas, NPR News, Washington.
10: This is NPR News from Washington.
4: And this is WVIA Radio, your arts, news, and information station. I'm Sarah Cinto. This is WVIA News. Lawmakers returned to the state capitol on Monday with just 11 days in the legislative session and several pieces of legislation awaiting action. As Haley O'Brien reports for WVIA, the Pennsylvania House and Senate face a long to-do list in a short amount of time.
12: As lawmakers returned to the Capitol Monday, advocates for the skill games industry made their request known right outside. Inside, legislators and nonprofit representatives showed support for Senate Bill 416, which would allow mobile payment for small games of chance. Organizations, including fire companies that hold online raffles, were told to eliminate that fundraising method because the law has not been modernized. Here's Republican Senator Devlin Robinson.
13: This bill is a chance to give volunteers, firefighters, and community organizations that give their time to make Pennsylvania communities stronger the tools they need to continue operating.
12: Speaking at Monday's press club lunch, Senate Majority Leader Joe Pittman said Pennsylvania's divided legislature makes it difficult to get things done, and that he's proud of the agenda the state Senate has advanced. In Harrisburg, I'm Haley O'Brien.
4: Thanks, Haley. And utility work near the intersection of Route 315 and Oak Street in Pittston continues today between 6 a.m. and 6 p.m. PennDOT advises drivers to avoid the area if possible. You are listening to Morning Edition here on WVIA Radio. Still to come, the heads of several big AI companies want to tap the brakes on AI development. This subject will likely be the focus of a meeting of top AI leaders at the White House today. That story is next here on WVIA Radio.
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0: 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I'm Steve Inskeep.
16: I'm Leila Fadel.
17: And I'm A. Martinez. The CEOs of OpenAI, Anthropic, and SpaceX AI do not agree on much. But all have come out to publicly endorse a slowdown in the development of artificial intelligence.
0: That is likely to be the focus of a meeting of AI executives at the White House today. Anthropic's CEO will be there. And we'll note that Anthropic is a financial supporter of NPR. Smaller AI companies and former regulators do not want the big companies to slow down the advance of AI. They argue that would just concentrate power in the hands of the top companies and hurt everybody else.
17: For more on this, we're joined by NPR's Bobby Allen. So tech executives are calling for an AI slowdown. Tough to believe, Bobby. So why are they doing that?
18: Yeah, you know, their motivations vary, but the backdrop is all the same. In recent weeks, we've heard about a number of instances where these swarms of AI bots have escaped their guardrails and hacked into private companies. OpenAI's bot attack of a company known as Hugging Face is maybe the most prominent example. And at the same time, current and former employees of these leading AI companies, known as Frontier Labs, have been speaking out about the risks of unrestrained AI, sometimes in, you know, really sort of scary existential terms. And pressure is heating up in Washington over this issue, and no AI company wants to be the only one forced to pace itself alone. So most of the big players are endorsing an industry-wide slowdown.
17: So are there any signs of a slowdown?
18: We don't know yet, and there are many complicated factors, like what does it even mean to pace the development of AI? What companies will be affected? Is it just leaders of the pack or the whole industry? When would such a pause resume? And, you know, would China be part of this? And if so, how does the U.S. ensure that China complies? These are all questions, being hashed out now. But something else that is becoming an emerging consensus among the big AI companies is that they are all asking for some kind of government oversight. And, you know, there are two views on this. One is that it's acknowledgement that the companies can't police themselves. Another view is that they are asking to be regulated because they want to be the ones to shape the regulation. Pro-industry, not very stringent rules. So a lot of different things can happen now, but getting far less attention are all the complaints from the smaller AI companies.
17: So how do they view these calls for a slowdown?
18: Well, the middle of the pack AI companies like Perplexity, which has a chatbot that competes with ChatGPT, Cohere, a Toronto-based AI startup, and the United Arab Emirates-backed Institute for Foundation Models are all concerned. In interviews and statements to NPR, they all said any industry-wide slowdown would lock in the power of the biggest companies and make it more difficult for the small guys to compete. I talked to Alvaro Bedoya. He's a former commissioner at the Federal Trade Commission, and he told me an AI slowdown could give smaller, scrappier companies, basically two options, right? Be purchased by a big tech company or eventually go out of business.
17: And how do OpenAI and Anthropic's plans to go public factor into all this?
18: Yeah, that's a good question. I mean, critics of the big AI companies argue that their calls for a slowdown are really about

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1: Deployments this year, in some cases record-setting deployments. Much of the focus has been on aircraft carriers like the USS Abraham Lincoln. But sailors on smaller ships feel the strain, too. Steve Walsh with WHRO has one sailor's story, which involves suicide.
2: 21-year-old Jamie Bethea was a sailor on the USS Fort Lauderdale. For her public affairs role, she took hundreds of photographs that remain on a Navy website. Bethea died by suicide a month before the ship finally returned to Norfolk, Virginia in July, after being deployed for almost a year.
3: I think truly just nothing matters to me more than my sister. Nothing ever has.
2: Bethea's sister, Ariana Calderon.
3: So yeah, like, I lost my world, genuinely. I lost everything. And like, all I care about now is just like, I don't know, getting some semblance of justice.
2: USS Fort Lauderdale was in the Caribbean, part of the Trump administration's operation around Venezuela, which included the capture of President Nicolas Maduro and attacking boats in the region suspected of carrying drugs.
3: It was constantly like getting texts like, guys, you'll never leave it. We just got extended again. And I think it happened four times. It's that uncertainty and it's promises unfulfilled, you know.
2: Calderon says they lost their mother 3 months before the ship deployed. Bethea was given shore duty for a month, and she watched her mother die of cancer in a South Carolina hospital. She sought help, and the Navy put her on antidepressants.
3: Within a few months into her deployment, she was having nightmares about her mom. I mean, I'm not a psychologist, but she was definitely experiencing symptoms of PTSD.
2: USS Fort Lauderdale was part of the Iwo Jima Amphibious Ready Group with its 4,500 sailors and Marines. The ship has a crew of about 350 sailors. Like most Navy ships, it doesn't have a dedicated mental health care provider. It relies instead on a doctor. Chaplains also receive some training, including on the Navy's Protocol for Suicide Prevention.
4: I met Jamie when I was in high school. My sophomore year, we were in the marching band together.
2: Bethea's longtime friend Tiana Cook says she communicated with her nearly every day while she was on the USS Fort Lauderdale. She told Cook that supplies were tight and she couldn't get her medication consistently during the deployment.
4: There's like a text that I read. She would tell me a lot about like days where she would like just cry when she woke up. She would take a lot of naps from just being like exhausted and sad.
2: According to a string of texts to friends and family reviewed by NPR, Bethea said that she had been having a panic attack that lasted hours and sought medical help on board. In another text, she told friends and family that she was surprised how easy it was to walk away from the ship's hospital.
4: The last text she sent was around 12:30. She said, I love you guys. I need you to know that. That was it. That was the last I heard from her.
2: Cook says after her death in June, one of her friends on the ship said that Bethea had previously attempted suicide 3 months into the deployment. Bethea's sister, Ariana Calderon, says the Navy should have done more.
3: There just needed to be some sort of intervention. There should have been. They should have removed her from the ship.
2: The Navy has not responded to a list of questions about Bethea's death. Acting Secretary of the Navy Hung Cao recently announced a new suicide prevention task force. Separately, Chief of Naval Operations Admiral Daryl Cottle has also emphasized the need for access to care while conceding the length of deployments is expected to rise as the conflict with Iran continues. For NPR News, I'm Steve Walsh.
1: 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It's 988. 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
5: 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Perhaps my message will inspire you to do the same.
6: For more information about the WVIA Legacy Society, call 570-

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1: Air Conditioning Italy. I'm Randy Simon, and this is Earthwise, a look at our changing environment. Italians have long resisted using air conditioning in their homes and businesses. They viewed it as a threat to their health. A research article published in 2023 even cited air conditioning as causing so-called sick building syndrome, absenteeism from work, and a variety of respiratory ailments. Many Italians believe that a blast of air can cause headaches, muscle cramps, and neck pain. Medical science is not entirely contrary to the Italian distaste for air conditioning. Air conditioning can dry out sinuses, causing sore throats, runny noses, or headaches. But too much heat is even a bigger problem, and air conditioning can be essential. Like much of Europe, Italy has been experiencing steadily rising temperatures. This past August was the hottest on record, and September has continued the heat. The continuing bout of heat waves has been forcing a cultural shift. In a country where summer usually meant opening windows, running fans, and dining al fresco, air conditioning has been on the rise. In 2013, only 30% of Italian households had installed air conditioning. By 2024, the last year for which data is available, the number had grown to 56%. Over those 11 years, Italy's average August temperature rose more than 10%. Italian households spent an average of 25% more on energy bills this summer compared with 2021. Air conditioning has consequences for the environment and taxes electricity grids. Better insulation, tree planting, and other strategies can reduce the amount of air conditioning needed. But in a warming Italy, AC is becoming increasingly common. Earthwise is a production of WAMC. 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
3: 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I'm Leila Fadel.
4: And I'm Steve Inskeep. Good morning. In most states, Medicaid recipients will soon have to prove they're working or volunteering or studying in order to stay in the program. That's because of cuts in the Republicans' One Big Beautiful Bill Act. Three states, including Montana, decided to make the change early and maybe sooner than they were ready. Aaron Bolton of Montana Public Radio begins this story with one person affected.
5: Bethany Zulick lives in Missoula, Montana, and she's going back to college to become a high school English teacher. Years ago, she taught overseas and loved it.
6: It's so exciting to me to watch someone learn a new word or, you know, have that spark of understanding.
5: Zulick knew she could pinch enough pennies to make going back to school financially viable, except on health insurance.
6: The student health insurance would have run me almost as much as my, like, tuition for the semester.
5: But then she found Medicaid, the government health insurance program for low-income adults. With that coverage, she could make the jump, leave her job, and return to school. But this summer, Zulick learned she was one of 71,000 Montanans on Medicaid subject to new work requirements. The state is implementing those rules 6 months ahead of the federal deadline. At first, Zulick thought the state would automatically renew her coverage because it could see she's enrolled in a state university. But then she got a confusing letter.
6: Some of the letter says that this information is due at my next recertification, and some of it says it's due within 30 days of the letter.
5: She didn't know what to submit or on what deadline. But what was clear, it wouldn't be submitted or processed automatically. It turns out the state hasn't even set up all the computer systems to do that work, and some won't be ready until next year. Republican State Senate President Matt Regeer says having work requirements creates accountability for people relying on the social safety net.
7: In an economy like this, if you're an able-bodied adult that's able to work, you really do need to step up.
5: As for the confusion among enrollees, he points out the state is giving people until October 1st to comply before they're kicked off the rolls.
7: Change is always hard, too. That doesn't mean that it's wrong.
5: There are concerns that the pace at which Montana is moving will result in people unnecessarily losing coverage. Aaron Wernham is the CEO of the Montana Healthcare Foundation. He worries tens of thousands of Montanans could lose coverage, in part because of the computer issue Zulich ran into, but also because as of September, the state has hired only about a third of the staff it says it needs to pull this off.
0: We were worried about chaos that could be generated by the state rushing. Given how little information the state has provided about what they're doing, I'm much more worried about chaos.
5: Healthcare providers and clinics are also scrambling to understand the rules so they can help patients stay enrolled. State health officials said in a statement that their systems are ready and said they, quote, are committed to ensuring eligible Montanans maintain coverage. Akeisha Coleman is with the Commonwealth Fund, a healthcare research nonprofit. She says Montana and other states starting early are essentially building the plane as they're taking off.
8: Montana is going to be an example for what we might see nationally as things roll out.
5: Coleman says that's because even states that are waiting until the January 1st deadline to start the work requirements probably won't be completely ready either. For NPR News, I'm Aaron Bolton in Columbia Falls, Montana.
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12: 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Let's take a look at our local weather forecast. Starting off foggy this morning, then we'll have mostly cloudy skies throughout the day with highs near 70 degrees. Mostly cloudy still tonight with lows in the 50s, then fog again tomorrow morning, then partly sunny for the rest of the day with highs in the mid-70s. 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
13: And I'm Layla Faldin. Good morning. Lindsay Clancy will be in a Massachusetts courtroom today for the first time since her murder case ended in a mistrial. Her lawyers are asking a judge to dismiss the case, which accused Clancy of murdering her three children in 2023. Deborah Becker from member station WBUR reports.
14: The defense motion to dismiss the case argues the judge did not have to declare a mistrial. Instead, it says he could have more closely investigated reports that one juror would not follow the law. It's one of several motions that experts say points to a legal strategy setting up for an appeal.
15: I think that they're a bit of a Hail Mary pass.
14: Boston College law professor R. Michael Cassidy says there may not be any major decisions today.
15: I don't expect the judge to rule on them in court, but I think that he will rule on them quickly thereafter.
14: And retired Judge Jack Liu says it would be unusual for a judge to investigate a juror.
16: It's going to be a hard road for the defendant because it is not in the public interest to interfere with jury deliberations in the way that the defense is asking.
14: Even if the judge rules to dismiss, the prosecution could appeal. If the judge rejects the defense motions, there could be a new trial. But Cassidy says it's likely that prosecutors are carefully considering these defense moves.
15: It alerts the prosecutor to the fact that, geez, even if we retried this on first-degree murder, even if we were successful, that conviction could be overturned.
14: Prosecutors could also agree to a deal where Clancy would plead guilty to lesser charges and continue to be held at a state hospital where she's receiving mental health treatment. Regardless of what happens today, it's likely to be some time before the Clancy case is resolved. For NPR News, I'm Deborah Becker in Boston.
4: To be a pastor is to be present for your congregation. You show up in church on Sundays. You visit hospitals. You counsel families. This is the story of a pastor who traveled thousands of miles away from his church overseas and was stopped from returning. Aleja Hertzler-McCain from Religion News Service has that pastor's story.
17: Growing up in Guatemala, Esdras Paredes saw his father, a pastor, receive death threats for his Pentecostal faith. In the 1980s, Paredes moved to the United States seeking asylum. Eventually, he became a pastor himself and took over a small church in Fond du Lac, Wisconsin.
18: It's a family environment. If you have a problem, we all have a problem. If you have a sickness, we all have a sickness.
17: Francisco Martinez Javier says he was addicted to drugs and gambling. And then he heard Paredes preach.
19: I began to cry when he began to preach the word of God. I said, wow. And from that time, I have not missed a worship service.
17: Esdras Paredes and his wife and co-pastor Wanda had built a thriving congregation and family, with six children and eight grandchildren, all in the U.S.
20: Looking back at all that, how much we've grown, it is God. He was the one who did it all.
17: But in the summer of 2025, Paredes' mother in Guatemala was hospitalized. He'd traveled to the country before without any issues, and he said he thought his immigration status was okay because he repeatedly was granted work permits. He even checked with a lawyer before getting on the plane. But once in Guatemala, Paredes received a surprising document. It told him that he could not apply to return to the United States until 2035 because of a 1991 deportation order. Paredes says he doesn't recall ever receiving that order.
18: It was shocking to me that I was being left here and not be able to go back to my family, so I guess I took it really hard.
17: 1 year later, Paredes is still in Guatemala, but he hasn't stopped pastoring his church in Wisconsin. At least three times a week, he makes a video call to preach at his church, Ven y descansarás, which means come and you will find rest. On a Sunday afternoon in August, church members stood at the edge of a small lake while Paredes preached over a phone held up to a mic.
19: As pastor of the church, I congratulate each one of you who will be baptized. You have made the best decision of your life, to follow eternal life.
17: Then, Paredes' 28-year-old son Elias took over, dunking six people into the lake's cold, green water.
21: I baptize you in the name of the Father, the Son, and the Holy Spirit.
17: Amen. Hallelujah. Paredes is proud of how his family have led in his absence, but ultimately,
18: that's my responsibility. I should be the one doing that. They're my sheep. They're my disciples.
17: In his absence, his wife, Pastor Wanda, has had to shoulder much of the pastoral burden.
20: Pastor, I need to go to court. Pastor, I need to go to Chicago. Pastor, I need to go to the airport. Pastor, my son is sick. Pastor, my daughter is sick. Come and pray.
18: It takes my sleep away at night, knowing that my wife has to deal with all these things on her own.
17: She's not totally alone. Another pastor helps out after his 10-hour shift on a dairy farm. But other members of the congregation have their own immigration fears. Two have been deported since Paredes went to Guatemala.
20: Yes, Pastor.
17: On a Saturday night, more than 80 people gather in the sanctuary, and string lights glow on the cross. When it's time for Paredes to preach, the internet connection is faulty. He drives around Guatemala City searching for a connection. While they wait, Wanda invites the congregation to share their testimonies. Kender Silva, a shy 22-year-old ranch hand, gets up to share a reflection about Peter. Like the imprisoned apostle, Silva says, God will set their pastor free.
19: The living God had taken him out of the prison, had sent his angel and removed him. He was at the door, and we believe that one day, Pastor Esdras Paredes, he will enter through that door.
17: After 40 minutes, Paredes finally gets a signal. He preaches from a dimly lit car 2,000 miles away.
19: Even though we are suffering, do not be afraid, because the God we serve is an all-powerful God.
17: When he finishes preaching, Paredes invites people to the altar to pray. 11 people come forward, but he can't see them over the video call. He asks his wife to take over from there. For NPR News, I'm Aleja Hertzler-McCain.
4: 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I'm Steve Inskeep.
13: And I'm Leila Faldin.
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13: Good morning. President Trump is weakening fuel efficiency standards for new cars from where President Biden set them. Biden's Transportation Secretary Pete Buttigieg joins us this hour of Morning Edition from NPR News. New York prosecutors are reopening a sexual assault investigation involving Cornell University. I'm Leila Faldin.
4: And I'm Steve Inskeep. A woman said she was attacked at a frat party and nobody was charged. We hear from current and former students. Also, Latino voters in a swing district say they're annoyed that politicians only notice them before an election. And a former OpenAI board member says the company did not pay enough attention to safety. It's Tuesday, September 29. This day in 2005, John Roberts became Chief Justice of the United States. The news is next.
2: Live from NPR News in Washington, I'm Korva Coleman. Iran's foreign minister says he's waiting for a response from the Trump administration on a proposal to fully reopen the Strait of Hormuz. Last week, President Trump rejected a seven-day Iranian proposal. It called for the U.S. to agree to ease its sanctions on Tehran. NPR's Hadil Al-Shelchi reports.
22: Iran's foreign minister Abbas Araghchi said he met with Qatari mediators where they, quote, engaged in discussions to reopen the Strait of Hormuz. Araghchi said the Qataris relayed Iran's demands to the U.S. Araghchi also suggested Iran expected the Qatari mediators to relay the decision. Last week at the UN, Iran said it was ready to reopen the Strait of Hormuz in 7 days. Following the lifting of mutual blockades over the waterway, Iran said it was willing to sit down for broader talks to end the war and address its nuclear program. President Trump rejected the latest Iranian proposal, but said he still intends to pursue negotiations and talk about a broader deal. Hadil Al-Shalchi, NPR News, Istanbul.
2: American farmers have largely escaped President Trump's aggressive immigration crackdown. But as ICE sweeps continue, farmers are growing uneasy because many still cannot find enough workers. NPR's Kirk Siegler reports.
23: Idaho is the nation's third largest milk and dairy producer, and the labor shortage is even more pronounced in this sector of the farm economy because dairies operate year-round and aren't eligible for coveted H-2A seasonal visas. Rick Narabout heads the dairy associations for Idaho and Washington State.
24: You know, we haven't seen the worksite enforcement within agriculture, and
0: You know, we've been spared there for the last year and a half or so.
23: But Narabout says just as quickly his industry could fall out of favor with the Trump administration. Dairymen had been pushing for a GOP bill that would remove the seasonal requirement for some farm worker visas, but Congress is now in recess until after the midterms. Kirk Sigler, NPR News, Twin Falls, Idaho.
2: A warning, this next story mentions alleged sexual violence. New York prosecutors are reopening a criminal investigation into an alleged sexual assault 2 years ago. It involves students at Cornell University. NPR's Brian Mann reports a former Cornell student has filed a lawsuit against Cornell University and seven male students.
6: Well, the DA here, Matthew Van Houten, says the woman in this case gave a statement 2 years ago to Cornell campus police where she described a drug and alcohol-fueled party at the Chi Phi fraternity house. Van Houten says, according to her statement, then she took part voluntarily. But in the civil lawsuit filed this month, she recounts a horrific ordeal where she was pressured to drink and take drugs until she was incapacitated, then violently raped by these seven men over a period of hours.
2: NPR's Brian Mann reporting. This is NPR.
12: 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I'm Sarah Cinto. This is WVIA News. Federal Medicaid changes required by the One Big Beautiful Bill Act go into effect on January 1st, 2027. Pennsylvania is preparing its recipients for the changes to come, while also updating its own reporting system for the Joint Federal and State Health Insurance Program. WVIA's Lydia McFarlane reports.
7: Medicaid recipients will need to meet an 80-hour-a-month work requirement with exemptions for certain groups, and eligibility checks will now be every 6 months instead of once a year. The state began outreach to prepare recipients for the changes. Dr. Val Arkush is the state's Human Services Secretary.
8: I want Pennsylvanians to know that we are doing everything in our power to keep people connected to their health care through Medicaid. But we need their partnership in this work. And so we need everybody to read their mail.
7: Arkush says the state wants to help people meet the requirements.
8: We have agencies all across the state, nonprofits that can help you get 10 more hours of volunteer work and will help you document that.
7: Grace Robinson is a Medicaid recipient. She's 31 years old and living with a chronic mitochondrial disease. She's concerned she'll miss a deadline and be kicked off the program because of more frequent eligibility checks.
24: People who are disabled get caught in the crossfire of policies all the time. It makes me so mad that I've proved my disability so many times, and now I'm just going to have to do it again and again.
7: United States Representative Rob Bresnahan voted for the One Big Beautiful Bill. He says everyone eligible for Medicaid will continue to receive it, and that the changes ensure those taking advantage of the system will not. He encourages constituents to contact his office with any concerns about the upcoming changes. I'm Lydia McFarlane, WVIA News.
12: Thanks, Lydia. Find that full story and more coverage of Medicaid at WVIA.org. 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Still to come this morning, the Trump administration is lowering the fuel efficiency standards that automakers must adhere to. Critics say that will only slow the effort to address global warming.
25: By getting rid of this regulation, you get rid of this incentive or this coordination among companies to work on this problem.
12: It also means more air pollution. That story is on the way next here on WVIA Radio. I'm Sarah Cinto. Thanks for listening and stay with us until 10 a.m. for more.
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4: It's Morning Edition from NPR News. Good morning. I'm Steve Inskeep.
13: And I'm Leila Fadel. The Trump administration is rolling back the fuel efficiency standards for new cars. That will do away with another Biden-era climate effort. In a few minutes, we'll hear from the Secretary of Transportation during the Biden administration, Pete Buttigieg. We start with the details.
4: Here to talk about it is NPR's cars and energy reporter, Willa Rubin. Willa, good morning.
5: Good morning, Steve.
4: Okay, so what is changing?
5: So, Steve, we're talking about what are known as the CAFE standards. These are not the standards for your morning coffee.
4: Thank goodness.
5: They are the corporate average fuel economy standards, but different.
4: It.
5: Yeah. So these are government regulations that tell car makers how fuel efficient their vehicles should be on average. So a car company might make electric vehicles, but they might also make big trucks, maybe some hybrids. The point of these standards is to set a target for how fuel efficient all those vehicles are taken together on average. Now, there have been CAFE standards for about 50 years, but different presidential administrations can give car makers exact goals. And the latest here is that the Trump administration is lowering the goals that the Biden administration set, which were pretty high.
4: So how high were they and how low are they going?
5: Well, the standard is that over the next 5 years, new car fleets have to average just under 35 miles to the gallon. Under Biden, that number was just over 50. And on average, fuel efficiency across a fleet now only has to go up to 1% a year. That's down from about 2% under Biden.
4: I got to tell you, 50 miles to the gallon actually sounds kind of cool. So why does the Trump administration back off of that?
5: Well, Steve, they say they're doing this to save car buyers money. They say that fuel efficiency technology is expensive. And in their announcement, the administration said that these new standards will trim about $1,300 off the sticker price of new cars. In statements to NPR, automakers praise the move. They say that the new standards are more in line with market realities, meaning EV sales are still a minority of new car sales in the U.S.
4: Okay.
5: But critics say just looking at the sticker price ignores some of the longer term expenses that come with being a car owner. I spoke with Sue Helper. She's an economist at Case Western Reserve University. She says better fuel efficiency is good for drivers. She says it saves them money at the pump. It saves them some maintenance expenses and that it's an advantage when companies have to continuously work towards this common goal.
25: By getting rid of this regulation, you get rid of this pressure or this incentive or this coordination among companies to work on this problem that consumers face.
5: And right now, of course, consumers are facing high costs for gasoline. And those aren't the only costs associated with lower fuel efficiency.
4: What do you mean?
5: Well, so there's pollution. There is the resulting cost to people's health. There's the environment, more global warming. That list goes on. There's also potentially a cost to the automakers. You know, these standards don't encourage them to continue innovating in electric vehicles, in more fuel-efficient cars. And that risks them getting left behind globally. Because, of course, American car makers do not sell exclusively in the U.S.
4: That's absolutely true. And, of course, China has been producing millions of electric vehicles that are cheap.
5: Exactly. And just to give you a sense of how big the electric car market is getting globally, last year, 30% of cars in Europe were electric. More than half of vehicles sold in China were electric, according to the International Energy Agency. Of course, there's also the risk that the standards could change again. You know, car makers, they plan their fleets, their factories, their production years in advance. For the auto industry, the signals, shall we say, are a bit mixed.
4: And NPR's Willa Rubin, thanks so much.
5: Thank you.
13: Pete Buttigieg led the Transportation Department in the Biden administration when these fuel standards were set much higher. And he's on the line now to talk about this. Good morning, Secretary Buttigieg.
10: Good morning. Nice to be with you.
13: Thank you for being here. So the argument the Trump administration is making is that this will make cars cheaper to buy, and the Biden era standards forced manufacturers to build electric cars that Americans didn't want. What's your reaction to that?
10: Even the Trump administration's own paperwork admits that this is going to cost consumers more, not less. At a moment when people are already hurting with gas prices high because of Trump's war in Iran, they have found a way to make sure that Americans pay even more for gas than we would have, an estimated $1,600. And that's based on some pretty rosy estimates from the Trump administration that assume that gas will be under $3 as early as this year, which obviously isn't happening. The other thing I'm very worried about is the future of American auto innovation. This is basically a thumb on the scale for older technology at a moment when there's already enormous concern that American auto companies could be left behind. China is not pursuing their strategy out of environmental enthusiasm. They know that they have an opportunity to dominate the future of the auto market, and anything that means less innovation is going to help hand that advantage to China, on top of the simple fact that Americans will be paying much more now for gasoline than they would have otherwise.
13: Well, let me ask you about that. I mean, because you talk about how this is a possible disadvantage for the car industry as more people outside the U.S. buy electric. But American companies are supportive of this. Why would they be backing something that harms them long term?
10: Well, they have always resisted these standards. This goes back to the Ford administration in the 1970s. Fuel economy on average was 13 miles a gallon. The original set of these standards pushed it up to 17. And the company said, how can we comply with this? They resisted. They said it would be too difficult. And of course, it wound up being a good thing, not just for consumers who pay less for gas and, of course, for the environment, but for the industry itself because it pushed them to innovate. Look, I grew up in South Bend, Indiana, in the shadow of the Studebaker Car Company factories that went silent in the 60s because that company couldn't innovate and get with the times. There is so much at stake in making sure that we have a forward-looking auto industry.
13: You mentioned how this will end up costing people more money, but the current Transportation Secretary, Sean Duffy, has talked about how this would reduce the average cost of new vehicles by $1,300 and save consumers $138 billion over the next 5 years. What do you make of those numbers?
10: Well, it's extraordinary that even the Trump administration's numbers show that consumers will be worse off. They claim $1,300 in savings, which is dubious if you dig into it, but admit $1,600 in more gas costs. And again, that's before accounting for how much Trump has increased the price of gas. And that doesn't account for the tariffs. According to Kelly Blue Book, people are paying thousands of dollars more in vehicle prices because of the tariffs. This doesn't even come close to making people whole. The bottom line is this will make sure that American consumers pay more, all as a corporate giveaway for the agenda of oil companies and the short-term shareholder profits of these automakers.
13: Now, these new standards call for car makers to achieve an average fuel efficiency of just under 35 miles per gallon by model year 2031. Under Biden, it was 50.4. What was your basis for that number?
10: Well, this was the result of years of research, thousands of pages of analysis, much of it reflected in the final rule based on what is realistic, what is feasible. It is designed to push industry, but it is also designed to be something that industry can achieve. And again, this goes back now about 50 years, every time that the standard has risen, going back to those early years when the big push was to get industry to be really ambitious and go from 13 miles a gallon to 17 miles a gallon. Ever since then, that push has led to more innovation. That's why we have the dramatically more fuel-efficient vehicles that we enjoy today. And it has saved consumers over $3 trillion over the years. This move will cost consumers at the very moment when we need to be finding ways to have Americans pay more, not less, for gas than we already are.
13: Former Transportation Secretary Pete Buttigieg served in the Biden administration. Thank you for your time and your insights.
10: Thanks for having me on.
4: Some other news now. A bill to reform college sports outscored the opposition in the U.S. Senate. The Protect College Sports Act passed 77 to 22. NPR's Becky Sullivan reports.
11: Big-time college sports have been through a lot lately, so much so that even conservatives, who are generally against government intervention, say it's time for Congress to step in, like Republican Senator Eric Schmidt.
14: Some say Congress should simply stay out of college sports. Well, I understand that instinct. You would not have seen me giving this speech on the Senate floor 3 years ago when I got here. I would have been very, very skeptical of that.
11: He and other supporters of the bill point to decades of lawsuits that have eroded all sorts of longstanding NCAA rules about amateurism and who is eligible to play college sports and how often athletes can transfer schools. As a result, they say, the college sports landscape is in chaos, with runaway athletic department budgets and players switching teams every year to chase more money for their name, image, and likeness deals, or NIL.
14: NIL, revenue sharing, and the transfer portal are here to stay. We're not turning back the clock. And whether you loved or hated the old system, we shouldn't try.
11: The bill would codify the ability for schools to pay players directly, and it would grant the NCAA a limited antitrust exemption to restore some of those old rules. Athletes would have a 5-year window to play college sports, starting from their enrollment or the year they turned 19, and players would only be able to freely change schools one time. To switch again, they'd have to sit out a whole year. Critics say the bill puts too many restrictions on athletes without doing enough to address other sources of rising spending, like multi-million dollar salaries for coaches. Among the senators who voted against it was Democrat Chris Murphy from Connecticut.
15: This bill constricts only caps the money going to the players, does nothing to cap the money going to the coaches, does nothing to stop the continued billions of dollars going in to feed this facility's arms race.
11: If a goal of the bill is to stem the flood of lawsuits against the NCAA, this might not work, says Sam Ehrlich. He's an associate professor at Boise State University who tracks college sports litigation.
16: I think it's folly to just assume that's going to completely kill all the litigation against the NCAA. For one, I think there's some questions out there about whether the bill itself is constitutional.
11: President Trump has already expressed his support for the legislation, but first it has to pass the House, which is on recess until after the midterms. And it's no guarantee that this bill will be the top priority when lawmakers return. Becky Sullivan, NPR News.

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2: 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Time for a look at our local weather forecast. Starting off a bit foggy this morning, then mostly cloudy with highs near 70 degrees throughout the day. It'll be mostly cloudy still tonight with lows in the 50s. And fog again tomorrow morning, then partly sunny for the rest of the day with highs in the mid-70s, and mostly cloudy tomorrow night with lows in the upper 50s. 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
4: It's Morning Edition from NPR News. I'm Leila Fadel.
5: And I'm Steve Inskeep. Today, President Trump meets CEOs of artificial intelligence companies. Yesterday, OpenAI said it is delaying the release of its latest model because of safety concerns. Let's talk this through with Helen Toner, who is executive director for Georgetown's Center for Security and Emerging Technology and is a former board member of OpenAI. She's here in Washington, D.C. Good morning.
6: Good morning. Good to be with you.
5: Glad you could join us. So OpenAI, your former company, said it's delaying the release of its latest model, also said it's pausing testing and training of that model because there were all these reports of AI agents acting in unexpected ways. What do you make of this announcement?
6: What we're seeing here is really something that the industry has expected for a long time in theory, but is now starting to materialize in practice, which is the AI systems we're building are so capable, they can do so many different things, that it's actually quite difficult for us to keep testing them in a way that is controlled and that we're confident we have a handle on. So OpenAI is saying, actually, we thought we were good for this one. Now we're not so sure, so we're going to take some more time, which I think is a good decision on their part.
5: I guess we should explain for people that are still confused by this. An AI agent almost acts like, pretends to be a human being and might roam the internet looking for information or doing other things. Is that a fair description?
6: I would just say essentially it's an AI system that can do things, that can use tools, that can try and fulfill a goal. And so, yes, what we've been discovering over the past few months is that the level of AI system that OpenAI and other companies are now building, especially when they're trained, they're deliberately designed to be very persistent, to not give up. And that can have some pretty unexpected side effects, where if they run into any issues with completing the task we've given them, they might start doing some creative and undesirable workarounds.
5: I'm just thinking, if it's a scale of 1 to 10, say, and 1 is I'm not worried at all, and 10 is the world is about to end, what number would you be at?
6: I mean, I think right now, the level of AI system we have today, I may be at around a 4. The challenge is, how fast should that number be going up as the AI systems we're building are getting more capable and we're getting less able to control them?
5: Okay. And I'd like you to draw, if you can, on your experience at OpenAI. This is a company working with this technology that the very creators considered to be dangerous, potentially a danger to humanity. As I understand it, the very idea of the company was to develop AI safely. How seriously has this company been taking safety up to now?
6: I mean, I think this isn't just an OpenAI question. This is across the industry. You have companies like Anthropic, Google DeepMind, SpaceX AI, Meta as well, where they're really locked in a race where they each want to build this technology they see as inevitable and extremely powerful. And so all of them will say they want to do it the right way. But then if there's a competitor breathing down their neck, the question is, can we trust them to do that safely, to think about the risk in the same way that, you know, we, the public, would like them to?
5: Well, when they're in that competitive environment, are they forgetting the other part, the supposedly more important part about safe development of AI?
6: Yeah, I mean, the challenge here is there isn't any settled science for how to develop AI safely or for how to develop these increasingly advanced systems in a way where we can be confident that they'll do what we want them to do. So all of the companies are kind of improvising as they go and figuring out, okay, we have some evidence this might be fine. We have some evidence, you know, that this new system we've built might be a problem. How do we weigh that against each other? And each company is making those decisions a little differently.
5: We were about to say goodbye, but I want to keep you on the line here for another couple of minutes because I want to understand a little bit better. How seriously you take this. We heard elsewhere in today's program, we have reporting elsewhere in today's program about smaller AI companies who think this is kind of a scam, that the big companies are calling for regulation that would essentially freeze the playing field and keep the big players on top. Is that what's happening here?
6: I think it's reasonable to be skeptical of the CEOs of these gigantic companies. But I think if you look at the specifics of what's being proposed, that's actually not what it would look like. I think if we're going to implement any kind of government regulation here, the key is to do it in a way where it hits the biggest and most sophisticated AI companies hardest, meaning that it creates space for others to catch up. I think there are ways to regulate that would make the life of smaller companies harder, and we should just not do those. We should instead make sure that it's really affecting the companies that are pushing the cutting edge, building increasingly advanced AI systems, because that's the activity we're most concerned about.
5: Can you explain a regulation that would work and put it in terms that the layman could understand?
6: Absolutely. So the first step that is being proposed right now is things like transparency and disclosure requirements. So if you're a company, the key part here is if you're a company that is pushing the cutting edge in AI, so you're building more advanced systems than we've seen before, that means that you're a very well-resourced, very large, very successful company. And therefore, you should have more requirements to disclose what you're doing, to let in independent third-party auditors to check that you're doing what you say you're doing and that you're handling risk responsibly. So if anything that applies to these companies that are at the frontier building more and more advanced systems is going to be helpful here.
5: How do you make sure that people are disclosing everything and being transparent?
6: That's why people are talking about this idea of third-party auditors, independent groups coming in who get access to internal documentation. This is something that actually Anthropic, OpenAI, and SpaceX AI, Elon Musk's company, have all said that they will do voluntarily. If it's on a voluntary basis, of course, you know, those independent auditors are a little bit at the mercy of the company. But you can imagine legal protections that would put them on firmer footing and make it make us more confident that they're going to get the information that they need to ensure the companies are doing what they're saying.
5: Yeah, I'm wondering about that part of it because people have talked about third-party auditors on this program, but they seem not to be talking about government inspectors like the Food and Drug Administration, but somebody that they hire to police them, even though the third-party auditor would be on their payroll.
6: Yes. So you need to design the program well. You need to have government at a minimum certifying those auditors. We do see this in other industries where it can work well. So aviation, auto safety, other industries with generally a good track record of safety, recent aviation incidents notwithstanding. So I think there's certainly ways to design an independent auditing program that will not work. But I think if we're thoughtful about it, it can make a difference.
5: Okay. So on the scale of 1 to 10, you're at 4. And we'll see if we can keep from getting too much farther. Helen Toner, thanks so much.
6: Thank you.
5: She is the executive director at Georgetown's Center for Security and Emerging Technology and is a former board member of OpenAI.

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3: Live from NPR News in Washington, I'm Dave Mattingly. Police in Britain say five men arrested on terrorism and explosive charges have been released on bail. The suspects, identified as British nationals in their 20s, were arrested near a Royal Air Force base used by U.S. forces in the war with Iran. Investigators are examining possible links to Iran, though the Iranian embassy in London denies any involvement. Nick Aldworth is a former detective chief superintendent and national coordinator with Britain's counter-terror police.
4: One of the things that being released on bail can tell me is that these are matters that are being investigated that are not likely to present any ongoing risk of harm to the public at large. So I think we can make a good assumption that these people have been released and there isn't an ongoing threat to the people or around RAF or anywhere else for that matter.
3: He was speaking to NPR's Morning Edition. The governor of Texas is declaring a statewide disaster because of high diesel prices. The move allows Governor Greg Abbott to lift some restrictions on commercial transportation in an effort to lower fuel prices. AAA says diesel is averaging about $6.44 a gallon nationwide. That's about 9 cents below the country's all-time high set a week ago. This is NPR News from Washington.
5: And this is WVIA Radio, your arts, news, and information station. I'm Sarah Cinto. This is WVIA News. Pennsylvania's Department of Health has suspended a proposal to give officials more power to track the spread of disease. As Tom Reese reports for WVIA, the proposed new rules sparked outrage among Republicans.
6: Governor Josh Shapiro's health department wanted to update the state's 25-year-old public health guidelines. The new rules would have expanded the list of diseases tracked by the department and spelled out officials' power to enter homes and schools while investigating. But on Friday, the agency said it would pause the changes after getting thousands of public comments opposed to them. Conservatives hailed the reversal, saying the proposal could have meant a return to COVID-19 controls. Pittsburgh House Democrat Dan Frankel, who chairs the House Health Committee, said the state must update its procedures at some point. But he also said officials are right to slow down because Pennsylvanians must, quote, have faith in these institutions. Reporting from Harrisburg, Tom Reese.
5: Thanks, Tom, for that story. And as of Monday afternoon, the state's measles outbreak is up to 904 total cases this year in 39 counties. That's according to the state's measles dashboard. In WVIA's coverage area, there's one case in Bradford County, six in Clinton County, four in Columbia County, four in Lycoming County, one in Schuylkill County, 42 in Snyder County, and 17 in Union County. The state encourages residents to get the full dosage of the measles, mumps, and rubella, or MMR, vaccine. I'm Sarah Cinto. Thanks for listening to Morning Edition today, and stay with us until 10 a.m. for more here on WVIA Radio.
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9: It's Morning Edition from NPR News. I'm Leila Fadel.
10: And I'm Steve Inskeep. Let's warn you right at the start that our next story describes sexual violence. New York prosecutors are reopening a criminal investigation into an alleged sexual assault involving students at Cornell University.
9: A former Cornell student says she was drugged and gang raped at the school in 2024, and no criminal charges were filed at the time. 2 weeks ago, she filed a lawsuit with new allegations against Cornell and seven male students. The brutal details of the case have drawn condemnation around the world and shaken the small college community in upstate New York.
10: NPR's Brian Mann is in Ithaca this morning near the Cornell campus. Brian, good morning.
11: Good morning, Steve.
10: Why would it take so long for prosecutors to reopen a case from 2024?
11: Well, the DA here, Matthew Van Houten, says the woman in this case gave a statement 2 years ago to Cornell campus police where she described a drug and alcohol-fueled party at the Chi Phi fraternity house. Van Houten says, according to her statement then, she took part voluntarily. But in the civil lawsuit filed this month, she recounts a horrific ordeal where she was pressured to drink and take drugs until she was incapacitated, then violently raped by these seven men over a period of hours. The prosecutor says after learning of those details, he now expects to present this case to a grand jury.
10: Okay, so she's given a different description, and this gives prosecutors more to go on, is what you're saying. What are women in the Cornell community saying about all this?
11: I'm hearing anger, Steve, that this case wasn't investigated more thoroughly at the time, and also frustration that more hasn't been done to change campus culture here. Kat Martin graduated last year. She says she, too, was sexually assaulted at Cornell.
12: It was normalized to experience violence. It was normalized to worry about being drugged.
11: And I also spoke with Olympia Hall. She's a current Cornell student. She's co-president of the Sexual Assault Prevention and Safety Club on campus. She says Cornell has tried to improve campus safety, but she says she still sometimes feels vulnerable. And she told me fraternities on campus hold a lot of sway over students' social life.
13: That is a cultural aspect that creates a lot of power dynamics that are uncomfortable and lead young men to potentially not think about their actions.
11: And Steve, NPR attempted to reach out to these young men who were named in this lawsuit for their comment without success.
10: Brian, I saw something on social media about the men allegedly involved being told to write essays as punishment. Could that possibly be true?
11: Well, the lawsuit says some of the men who allegedly raped the woman were allowed to write essays in order to lessen or mitigate any disciplinary action by Cornell. In a statement, Cornell says there were consequential punishments for the men involved, but the university declined our request for an interview to clarify what that means. It's also unclear whether any of these men are still students at the university. Cornell's handling of this case, Steve, is also drawing scrutiny because the rape allegations were only investigated back in 2024 by campus police. Local police issued a statement yesterday saying they were never notified about this alleged assault. Ithaca's mayor, Robert Cantelmo, is a Cornell alum, and he issued his own statement yesterday blasting Cornell's leadership for failing to coordinate this investigation with city police. Cantelmo is now pushing for a moratorium on student events, including Greek fraternity and sorority activities, until Cornell comes up with a new plan to keep students safe.
10: NPR's Brian Mann in Ithaca, New York. Brian, thanks so much.
11: Thank you, Steve.
9: There are fewer

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1: Correspondent Barbara Sprunt traveled to the Lehigh Valley and joins us now in studio. Good morning, Barbara. Thanks for being here.
2: Good morning, Layla. Thank you.
1: Now, Latino voters, obviously not a monolithic voting bloc, but one major trend we saw was their shift towards Republicans and Trump, especially among men 2 years ago. How did that play out in a blue city like Allentown?
2: Well, not as cut and dry as you might expect. Mayor Matt Turk, he's a Democrat, he was telling me that even though the precincts still went blue, 52 of 55 were a little more red compared to 2020. And the biggest shift was in one of the most heavily Latino precincts.
1: And how does he explain that?
2: Well, he said largely a message from Democrats that just did not resonate with what people were experiencing.
3: People here were saying, I'm struggling economically. I can't afford childcare. Rents are out of control. And the message that was coming from the Biden administration was like, we're seeing like massive economic success. We've done all these amazing things and it's going to be great. And people were like, I feel like you're gaslighting me a little bit.
2: Some voters told me they supported President Trump last cycle because they felt he spoke more directly to their economic concerns. Mm-hmm. Fast forward to today, and they're now saying, well, wait a minute, I have high gas prices, I have high grocery prices, you know, what gives?
1: Yeah, I mean, and that's what we're hearing from all kinds of American voters across races, ages, religions. Is there something unique in how the voters you spoke to are responding?
2: What I think is interesting here is the idea of the reliability of a voting bloc, and that this isn't just as simple as Latino voters are swinging back to the Democrats, and that's where they're going to stay cycles and cycles to come. I was talking to Stephanie Valencia about this. She's the co-founder of Equis Research, which polls Latino voters. Here's how she explains it.
4: A third of Latinos don't see themselves as part of either party. They're voting every single election cycle based on what's motivating their anxieties, how they're feeling about their own personal economic situation.
2: Now, this is something that both parties have to contend with. And effective outreach has to start early. Voters told me how, frankly, annoying it is to feel like both parties sort of rediscover how important Latino voters are in the months leading up to Election Day.
1: Now, the economy is obviously top of mind. What else is playing into this election?
2: Well, there are two national storylines that I see trickling down into this campaign. One is the way that the Trump administration carried out its deportation efforts. Democrats say this is amazing. Major factor for Latino voters here, even though ICE operations in Allentown didn't look like ICE operations in, say, Minneapolis. Republicans, both voters and officials that I spoke with, say that this is fear-mongering. And they are focusing instead on another trend. Here's George Rivera. He's the chairman of the Lehigh County Republican Committee.
5: In November, you're either going to vote Republican or Socialist, and that's what it is.
1: The trend being tying Democrats to the leftmost part of their party.
2: That's right. Like New York City Mayor Zora Mamdani's name comes up a lot, other DSA candidates. And he is far from alone in making this connection. You know, like a lot of the things that we're talking about, this is playing out across the country.
1: NPR congressional correspondent Barbara Sprunt. Thank you, Barbara.
2: Thank you, Layla.
1: This is NPR News.
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6: Hi, I'm Wise Dietitian Melissa with the Wise Healthy Bites Tip of the Week. 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

0: Hi, my name is Akela. I'm a doula and maternal health advocate with Sincerely the Village Doula, serving families across northeastern Pennsylvania. In Pennsylvania, many mothers face serious barriers to care, especially after giving birth. Across the U.S., over 80% of pregnancy-related deaths are considered preventable, and lack of access to ongoing care is a major factor. Here in Pennsylvania, challenges like transportation and provider shortages make it harder for mothers to get the care that they need. While medical care may end within weeks, recovery doesn't. Without continued support, warning signs can be missed. Maternal health is about access to consistent, community-based care. If we want better outcomes, we must remove the barriers mothers are facing daily. That's why the Northeast Regional Maternal Health Coalition is focused on strengthening community-based support so mothers across our region can get the care they deserve. For more information, visit mfhs.org.
1: 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Via Short Takes. 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
3: 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I'm Steve Inskeep.
4: And I'm Leila Fadel. Concentrated animal feeding operation is a legal term. It means farms that raise animals in confinement instead of letting them graze in pastures. The farms generate pollution from animal waste and big debates over animal welfare. Some farmers want to leave them behind, but have trouble finding off-ramps. Rachel Kramer with Iowa Public Radio reports on an organization trying to help.
5: Nearly one-third of pigs in the U.S. are raised in Iowa, and until recently, pigs were the focus of the Faborg family on their small farm in the central part of the state. Rand Faborg says there are still vestiges of the old business in one of the hog barns.
6: We had automatic feed lines, which we still have one over here.
5: Faborg and his wife Tammy bought their farm in the 80s to raise a family and embrace a homesteading lifestyle. Rand says he tried selling some hogs on his own for pocket money to supplement his income as a welder.
6: And that didn't work out at all. I lost money on that.
5: He started a concentrated animal feeding operation. A company provided thousands of young pigs and paid for the feed. Faborg says this setup seemed like a good opportunity, but it was physically demanding work, and Faborg says after a few decades, raising hogs became dramatically less profitable.
6: In my day job, my pay over 35 years increased tenfold, and my pay raising hogs dropped by two-thirds.
5: When the family decided they were ready to get out of the hog business, the Faborg son, Tanner, laid out his vision.
7: Well, we have this infrastructure. We could retrofit it, change it, and do something that is a lot healthier on us, healthier for the planet, and actually is profitable.
5: Now, the family grows specialty mushrooms. Another Faborg son, Tyler, slips behind sheets of plastic in the retrofitted hog barn where there are 5-pound blocks of sprouting mushrooms.
8: You can see they're sort of a little bit pinkish tone. When they get mature, they're going to be almost all the way white.
5: The Faborg family turns their mushrooms into tinctures, coffee blends, and flavored salt. They call their operation 1100 Farm. It's a nod to the number of hogs this building and the one beside it each held for decades. The Transformation Project, which is part of the nonprofit Mercy for Animals, helped the Faborgs make the shift with technical assistance and grant money. Transformation Director Catherine Jernigan says the program primarily works with industrial animal farmers who want to transition to specialty crops.
9: And that can be growing mushrooms, growing diversified vegetables, incorporating trees and agroecology, or really anything under the sun, the sky's the limit.
5: The Faborg's retrofitted hog barn is Transformation's second demonstration hub. Jernigan says another is in North Carolina.
9: Also importantly, we're collecting data from this hub with the whole transition, as well as like their production to inform our work with other farmers.
5: Tanner Faborg is happy 1100 Farm is a test case that could persuade others to leave concentrated animal farming behind.
7: I think a lot of time it just takes someone doing something a little different to help folks realize that it is possible.
5: The Faborgs say the transition to growing mushrooms has not always been easy, and they have a long road ahead. But there are a lot of rewards along the way, like the conversion of an open pit that used to hold roughly 1 million gallons of pig manure into a freshwater pond. For NPR News, I'm Rachel Kramer in Des Moines, Iowa.
4: 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I'm Leila Faldin.
3: And I'm Steve Inskeep. So, WVIA's 60th anniversary this year. I'm Chris Norton, and I've got a confession. When WVIA-TV first signed on in 1966, I wasn't watching. My family lived on the wrong side of a hill that prevented us from getting a clear over-the-air TV signal from any of the local stations. So, through my school years, I mostly saw TV from Binghamton. Oh, wait, I just got an alert that I used an archaic term, over-the-air TV signal. Well, too bad, you'll have to look it up. The point is, I missed a lot of the early days of WVIA until I got married, moved to a cable-friendly neighborhood, and discovered Doctor Who, Monty Python's Flying Circus, Keeping Up Appearances. Our kids got a positive start with Mr. Rogers' Neighborhood and Sesame Street, Nature and Nova. I loved Masterpiece for The Jewel in the Crown, Upstairs, Downstairs, and so many others. All those amazing Ken Burns documentaries, and this year, The American Revolution. And all that WVIA has done for our local community, our town, Keystone Edition, Great Pennsylvania's local documentaries. So, over these 60 years, what has WVIA meant to you?
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12: 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Let's take a look at our local weather forecast. Starting off foggy this morning, then we'll have mostly cloudy skies throughout the day with highs near 70 degrees. Mostly cloudy still tonight with lows in the 50s, then fog again tomorrow morning, then partly sunny for the rest of the day with highs in the mid-70s. 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
13: From Marketplace, I'm Nancy Marshall-Genzer in for Kimberly Adams. Cold weather is around the corner. High oil prices are expected to push up winter heating costs. There is federal help to pay heating bills. It's called the Low Income Home Energy Assistance Program. Each state gets some funding, and many start accepting applications in the fall. But as Marketplace's Caitlin Tan reports, that pool of money might be stretched thin this year.
15: More Americans are worried about paying their energy bills this winter. Tina Packard oversees Wyoming's Low Income Energy Assistance Program.
16: They know that people are in need. I know that the economy is crazy right now.
15: Applications are flowing into programs all over the country. That's according to Mark Wolf. He's with a nonprofit that helps states secure federal money.
17: It's not just low-income families. For the first time, states have been hearing from families who are over income.
15: As in, they make just a little too much to qualify. But Wolf says that doesn't mean they can afford the utility bill.
17: And I just checked in Massachusetts, for example, heating oil right now is 70% more than last year.
15: The federal program is set at about $4 billion, similar to the last couple years. Wolf says states will have to choose.
17: Either you cut the benefit level so you can reach the same number of people,
15: or deny some low-income households, which University of Pennsylvania's Sonia Carley says could lead to disconnections or dangerous home heating.
18: You might flare a gas stove in your house for space heat, or you might run a dryer and disconnect the dryer vent and put somebody behind it so that their body warms up.
15: About 1 in 6 households are behind on their energy bills, according to a February 2026 report. That was before the Iran war. I'm Caitlin Tan for Marketplace.
13: Speaking of oil prices, let's do the numbers. Brent crude is trading at $103 a barrel. West Texas Intermediate is at about $90 a barrel. Meanwhile, the FTSE in London is up about 0.1%. The Dow, S&P, and NASDAQ futures are all up in the 1 to 0.3% range, with the Dow future up about 80 points. 10-year Treasury yield is up, and it is still above 5%.
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13: 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It comes from the College Board, which is also behind the SAT, and it's being taught in thousands of classrooms across the country. Marketplace's Stephanie Hughes went to visit one.
9: Victoria Beasley is instructing her students in the art of negotiating.
19: See if you guys can make your best deal. Go, break.
20: We're in her classroom at Digital Harbor High School in Baltimore.
9: She's teaching the new AP Business with Personal Finance course. The students go through an exercise where they try to get a certain price for apples as either a buyer or a seller. One student, Nasir Blanding, doesn't end up making a purchase.
21: They were too expensive. They were trying to charge a little bit more for the apples.
19: How much was a little bit more?
21: $15 to $20.
19: $15 to $20 for apples, and you weren't about that life.
9: One goal of this exercise is to teach students about competition. The course also has lessons about entrepreneurship, marketing, saving for retirement. Students who take the AP exam at the end of the year could be eligible to get college credit for an intro-level business course. That's attractive to Blanding, who's planning to major in finance.
21: I just like dealing with money, because in my free time, I like day trading a little bit and saving money sometimes.
9: Blanding puts about $20 a month into stocks and cryptocurrency. He checks his investment accounts on his laptop whenever he has a free moment. This is his first advanced placement class, and Jennifer Mulhern, vice president of AP Program Access for the College Board, which is behind the course, says they are looking to bring in students like Blanding who've never taken an AP course, but might say,
22: I have an idea. What would it take to take my idea and make it into a business?
9: But Montana State Economics Professor Carly Urban says tackling both business and personal finance in one class is a big undertaking. Last year, she released a working paper that found students who took a standalone personal finance course saw real benefits.
23: So they're 4% less likely to have a subprime credit score. They're more on track to meet their financial goals.
9: But when personal finance was embedded in another class, like math, students didn't get those benefits. This AP course is brand new, so it wasn't part of that research. But Urban's worried the same thing will hold true, that personal finance lessons could get lost in the other subject.
23: I'm not saying it's impossible. I'm saying it's hard.
9: The College Board says the AP exam is a big motivator for students, and the course is rooted in projects like acting as a financial advisor, which leads to deeper learning. At Digital Harbor in Baltimore, Victoria Beasley also teaches a standalone personal finance course. She says in Baltimore public schools, where more than 70% of kids are low income, they need both.
19: Some of these kids are the adults with their parents at home. I mean, that stinks. And these kids are out there, they're working, and they're under 18 years old. And I'm like, ooh, y'all will be very successful if we can get through this.
9: She says it's a must for schools to teach these students how to read a paycheck, because she says there's no guarantee they'll learn that anywhere else.
20: In Baltimore, I'm Stephanie Hughes for Marketplace.
13: Our producers are Emma Condon, Tamar Fagan, and Ariana Rosas. Our senior producer is Alex Schroeder. Our supervising senior producer is Meredith Gerritsen-Morby. In Washington, I'm Nancy Marshall-Genzer with the Marketplace Morning Report. 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
1: Good morning. British police released five men they'd stopped near an airbase. The men are out on bail to the surprise of the U.S. U.S. officials say a foreign actor was involved. What do we know? It's Morning Edition from NPR News. President Trump meets with executives from some of the biggest AI companies today, executives who want each other to slow down. I'm Steve Inskeep.
2: And I'm Leila Faldin. Smaller companies say that slowdown would make it harder for them to keep up. Also, a sailor died by suicide this summer. Her family says the Navy should have done more to help her. And Evan Gershkovich, the Wall Street Journal reporter imprisoned by Russia, describes being an international bargaining chip. It's Tuesday, September 29th. On this day in 1789, Congress officially created the U.S. Army. The news is next.
6: Live from NPR News in Washington, I'm Korva Coleman. President Trump is poised to announce new updates to the America.gov website today. NPR's Deepa Shivaram reports Trump will be joined by other administration officials and AI industry leaders.
24: The White House has been featuring a countdown clock leading up to the announcement. A White House official says the new website integrates artificial intelligence tools to make it easier for Americans to access federal information and resources that are currently spread out over several government agencies. It's not yet clear exactly what resources the administration plans to feature on the website. Trump has taken an aggressive stance on AI and has been cozy with tech companies. Industry leaders from tech companies, health and agriculture will be at the event, as well as Vice President J.D. Vance. Deepa Shivaram, NPR News, the White House.
6: The Trump administration banned about $1 billion in Canadian products overnight. These include alcohol and dairy. This is part of President Trump's trade war against Canada. A bill designed to reform college athletics is heading to the House now that it has cleared the Senate. The Protect College Sports Act was approved by the Senate on a vote of 77 to 22. NPR's Becky Sullivan reports.
25: Supporters of the bill say it's needed to curtail chaos in college sports, where lawsuits have chipped away at longstanding NCAA rules around amateurism, transfers, and eligibility. The legislation would give the NCAA a limited antitrust exemption in order to restore some of those rules. Critics felt it didn't go far enough to rein in other runaway spending on things like recruiting and facilities and coaching salaries. This was a bipartisan bill with bipartisan opposition. Yeas and nays came from Republicans and Democrats alike. In a statement, NCAA President Charlie Baker thanked senators, but noted there's still much work left to do. The bill is supported by President Trump, but first it must pass the House, which has gone on recess until after the midterms. Becky Sullivan, NPR News.
6: Lindsay Clancy is due back in a Massachusetts courtroom today. It will be for the first time since a mistrial was declared in her murder case. Clancy had been charged with killing her three children. From member station WBUR, Deborah Becker reports a hearing's being held to determine if Clancy will be retried. Clancy's defense has filed a flurry of motions, including one to dismiss the case. The defense argues that the judge didn't have to declare a mistrial and should have investigated reports that one of the 12 jurors wasn't following the law. Retired Judge Jack Liu doesn't expect any quick decisions on the motions.
3: I would think the most likely scenario is people ask for time to address these issues.
6: Prosecutors have not said if they'll seek a new trial on first-degree murder charges or try to negotiate a plea deal. For NPR News, I'm Deborah Becker in Boston.
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12: Good morning, and thank you for listening to Morning Edition here on your arts, news, and information station, WVIA Radio. I'm Sarah Cinto. This is WVIA News. Chris Boland is the director of alumni relations at Geisinger Commonwealth School of Medicine. He's also been in recovery since 2009. As National Recovery Month comes to a close, Boland wants others struggling with addiction and substance abuse disorder to know it's never too late to get help. WVIA's Lydia McFarlane reports.
5: Chris Boland never touched alcohol as a Scranton prep student. That changed when he left home for Villanova University.
7: Alcoholism is actually a disease. It's not something I chose. It's not because I liked Miller Lite a lot. You know, it's something that when I turned that switch on by starting to drink in college, that it had a different effect on me than it did on many others. And that's okay.
5: Boland knew he had a problem with alcohol at 24. By that time, he had a DUI and lost a job in finance. But he did not stop for another decade. His loved ones staged an intervention on November 16th, 2009, a day he'll never forget.
7: For some people, it's a terrible day. For me, it was an opportunity to get healthy, and that's what I've been doing ever since, just one day at a time.
5: He spent 28 days at Geisinger Marworth Treatment Center. He's been in recovery since. He's now a father and a husband and says he couldn't be happier. Boland says one of the best parts of recovery is being there for other people struggling with addiction.
7: That part always gets me when I think of the people who are still out there and questioning whether or not they can get healthy and whether or not there's hope and help and whether or not they're worth it. You know, that I'm here. There's millions of us ready and willing to help whoever's whoever needs it.
5: He wants others to know there's help available and that it's never too late to get it. I'm Lydia McFarlane, WVIA News.
12: Thanks, Lydia. Find that full story at WVIA.org. 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And Governor Josh Shapiro's administration is rolling back an effort to expand the power of Pennsylvania health officials to track the spread of disease. Officials sought to, quote, modernize regulations by increasing the number of diseases being tracked and by explicitly giving investigators access to medical records and the power to enter schools and homes. The state paused the overhaul after thousands of residents opposed the changes, though officials say they still plan to update the rules. The delay comes as the state faces a measles outbreak.
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2: 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I'm Leila Fadel.
1: And I'm Steve Inskeep. President Trump is questioning why five men British officials initially described as terror suspects have now been released on bail.
2: Today, counterterrorism officials are still investigating the masked men who were arrested in the middle of the night with suspicious vehicles near a British airbase used by U.S. bombers striking Iran. But they're also looking at less serious crimes.
1: What's going on here? NPR's Lauren Frayer is in London. Hi there, Lauren.
27: Good morning.
1: Okay, so British officials and the Trump administration seem to describe this incident differently. What are they saying?
14: Well, President Trump initially said about the suspects, quote, we had them under investigation and we know everything about them, suggesting some sort of transatlantic intelligence collaboration. Yeah. Then in the Oval Office last night, he expressed surprise when asked by reporters about the suspects' release.
15: Over there, I'm surprised that they released them. I wouldn't have done that. Look, they've been very good. They worked with us very closely. We know everything about them. We would not have released them.
14: Trump was also asked whether Iran is linked to these suspects. He said it might be, but he'd rather not say. Secretary of State Marco Rubio was also asked about this. He told Fox News it, quote, clearly involves the hands of a foreign actor, but did not name a specific country. Iran, for its part, denies any involvement. The embassy here in London calls that malicious speculation.
1: Okay, that's what the U.S. is saying. That's what the Iranians are saying. What are the British saying?
14: That the suspects are British nationals ranging in age from 23 to 25, home addresses in London, a couple hours drive from where this incident took place. The head of British counterterrorism policing, Lawrence Taylor, announcing the suspects' release on bail last night, also noted what he called the geopolitical context. He said investigators are considering every possible angle, including that the men could be what he called proxies, working, quote, knowingly or unknowingly on behalf of a foreign state.
16: Often this threat becomes visible to us as criminal activity, often at a small scale, and committed by individuals whose primary aim is not terrorism, but a quick financial gain. It can be harder to spot.
14: So he said what looks like petty crime could actually be the work of a foreign state. He acknowledged this is confusing. He asked people not to speculate and give investigators time to figure this out. Incidentally, this is an area where residents say there's been thefts of diesel fuel and fertilizer, which is linked to Iran because the Iran war has pushed up prices. Yesterday, British diesel actually hit a record high of $10 a gallon.
1: Okay, so I think Lawrence Taylor there is essentially telling us, keep an open mind, don't assume what has happened here until more is known. So what is being learned about the scene of the suspected crime?
14: So this happened near Royal Air Force Base Fairford in the Cotswolds, a picturesque, wealthy farming area, incidentally, where J.D. Vance has vacationed. The base has hosted U.S. troops for decades. During the Iran War, it's attracted lots of plane spotters eager to catch a glimpse of these giant American B-1 bombers. It's also attracted anti-war protesters. So early Sunday, this all began. A farmer spotted suspicious vehicles driven by masked men, she said. She called police. They intercepted them, arrested five suspects, then used a bomb disposal robot to probe the vehicles. Police have not announced that any explosives were found, though. The law says terror suspects can be held 14 days without charge. For lesser offenses, it's 24 hours. And it's during that time frame that these suspects were released.
1: Oh, very interesting detail there at the end. Lauren, thanks so much.
14: You're welcome.
1: That's NPR's Lauren Freyer in London.
2: Nick Aldworth has been listening with us. He's a former detective chief superintendent and a UK national coordinator for counterterrorism policing, and he's here to share his insights. Good morning and welcome to the program.
17: Good morning.
2: Okay, so a lot we don't know and a lot of speculation going on. These five men have been released on bail. Given your experience, does it tell you anything about what kind of crime they might be suspected of?
17: Well, we're fishing from a big pond of speculation here, and I think that's the first thing that we all have to be very, very careful of, particularly if we then try and make definitive statements about what's happening. But one of the things that being released on bail can tell me is that these are matters that are being investigated that are not likely to present any ongoing risk of harm to the public at large. And generally speaking, people in the UK are granted bail for a number of reasons, or even, let's look at it the other way. Bail is withheld for a number of reasons, and those reasons would be if they're not likely to return back to custody, if they're likely to continue offending, if they're likely to cause harm to victims or witnesses, or possibly come under harm to themselves, or if they present a risk to the public. If any of those things apply, then normally speaking, people won't be granted bail. So I think we can make a good assumption that these people have been released and there isn't an ongoing threat to the people around RAF Fairford or anywhere else for that matter.
2: Now, we heard our correspondent describe President Trump's reaction, surprise, saying he wouldn't have released them. And what do you make of that reaction?
17: Well, I've been a custody officer myself in my younger service days, and I'd have welcomed President Trump's assistance in making my bailing decisions. I think that the thing that American public may not appreciate is that our custody processes are governed by statute, and within the middle of that we have a largely independent role of a police sergeant who makes the decisions around ongoing custody, and that person has to by law be independent of the investigation. So decisions here are very, very objective. There's not a lot of subjectivity around it. There's not a lot of political influence able to be exerted on anything that happens here. But what I think we need to be careful of, though, is just to presume that you can't have something, of a non-malevolent nature taking place coincidentally at the same time as we may well be having a joint international investigation.
2: Now, again, we still don't really know what these men were doing or are suspected of exactly. But President Trump says the U.S. and the U.K. worked together to arrest the suspects and that those suspects intended to, quote, do big damage to the airbase. I mean, would the U.S. and U.K. be operating off the same information here?
17: So it's unlikely that we would bring U.S. authorities into an ongoing dynamic operation where perhaps we are surveilling somebody live time. What we definitely do is, America is still our most important intelligence ally and probably vice versa. Of the something in the region of 800 ongoing investigations that we typically have going on at any one time in the UK involving counterterrorism policing and our intelligence services, a number of those will have an international component to them. And we do have a great working relationship with your FBI, your CIA, and vice versa, you with our MI5, our MI6, our government security communications headquarters, as well as counterterrorism policing. So it is highly possible, I'm not saying probable, highly possible that there are ongoing investigations which have an element that, the US will have an ongoing interest in.
2: I guess what I'm asking is, why is the U.S. getting out ahead of the U.K. here? I mean, why is the president of the United States talking about the big damage and what these men might have done when the U.K. is not sharing this information and asking people not to speculate?
17: Well, dare I say that our government ministers tend to operate a little bit more discreetly in what they say publicly than possibly we see from elsewhere. I think it's unhelpful, particularly for leaders, to speculate about what's going on. And the risk of doing so is that you end up perhaps calling it wrong. I would be very surprised if your president being able to make such a definitive statement, and the outcome that we're seeing in the UK are relating to the same events.
2: Nick Aldworth, formerly the UK's National Coordinator for Counterterrorism Policing. Thank you so much for your time and your insights.
17: You're welcome.
9: A rocket that's crucial to SpaceX and NASA reached orbit for the first time. It's the 170-foot-tall Starship, and it launched from Starbase in Texas on Monday, circled the Earth twice, and then splashed down in the Pacific Ocean. Central Florida Public Media's Brendan Byrne has more.
18: On a picture-perfect early morning, 33 engines of Starship's Super Heavy booster roared to life.
19: 4, 3, 2, 1.
18: Two and a half minutes later, Starship separated, burning its six engines. But one of them shut down early. SpaceX engineers had minutes to decide whether to reignite and send it into orbit or bring Starship home without achieving it.
20: And we are go for orbit.
18: Starship orbited the Earth twice during its three-hour mission. SpaceX had planned for 10 hours, but decided to bring Starship home early due to that engine issue. There's a lot riding on the success of Starship. SpaceX needs it to make money, and NASA chose Starship as one of the two potential vehicles to land humans on the moon. Despite the shortened flight, Don Platt, director of the Spaceport Education Center at the Florida Institute of Technology, says the company is moving in the right direction.
21: I think they're in a better place now than yesterday, certainly. Getting an orbital mission under their belt, there's a lot of things that are still things that have to be addressed.
18: During the mission, Starlink deployed 26 of a brand new iteration of its Starlink satellites for its internet constellation. They're big and can only be launched on Starship. And NASA needs Starship too. The Artemis 3 mission, launching late next year, will test the ability of the Orion spacecraft to rendezvous and dock with potential lunar landers, including Starship.
21: So now they can say that the Starship aspect of the Artemis 3 mission at least has been demonstrated at a low fidelity, if you will, level. There's still a lot of work that has to take place before this Starship is ready for Artemis III.
18: That work includes developing a life support system and the ability to transfer fuel in space, things that SpaceX has not yet tested on Starship. Still, demonstrating Starship can get to orbit is a big step, and it came 18 years to the day that SpaceX's first rocket, the Falcon 1, reached the same milestone. For NPR News, I'm Brendan Byrne in Orlando.

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4: 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I'm Lisa Mazzarella, taking on the herd at Empower Stride on the next Community Connection, Friday during Morning Edition and All Things Considered on WVIA.
5: 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Time for a look at our local weather forecast. Starting off a bit foggy this morning, then mostly cloudy with highs near 70 degrees throughout the day. It'll be mostly cloudy still tonight with lows in the 50s. And fog again tomorrow morning, then partly sunny for the rest of the day with highs in the mid-70s, and mostly cloudy tomorrow night with lows in the upper 50s. 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
7: It's Morning Edition from NPR News. I'm Steve Inskeep.
8: And I'm Leila Fadel. You probably know Wall Street Journal reporter Evan Gershkovich from images of him in a glass cage in a Russian court 2 years ago. At the time, the Russian-American journalist was charged with espionage for doing his job, and his case drew international outcry. As soon as he was arrested, he says he knew he would be used as a political bargaining chip for prisoner swaps. For that reason, his treatment was far less brutal than others.
9: Victoria Roshin, a Ukrainian journalist who got taken captive around the same period, she ended up being killed in prison and returned in a body bag without her internal organs, so her parents don't know what happened to her. So we're treated very, very, very differently, and that also gives away to me what kind of case this is.
8: His arrest came over a year after the full-scale invasion of Ukraine, as the Kremlin was stripping press freedoms and as Gershkovich's life he'd built in Russia started to change. A new censorship law was passed and many of his Russian friends were forced into exile. Through all of it, he still felt he could generally work safely as an American journalist. Then that changed. What kept him sane for those 16 months in Russian prison was doing what he does as a journalist, listening, watching, and writing.
9: You can't change the fact that you're there. And if you can accept that, then you might as well turn your reporter's eye towards what's interesting.
8: The journals he kept in prison are the backbone of Gershkovich's memoir, This Cursed Beautiful Land, A Russian-American Story.
10: After a while in prison, you start to think of this little tiny cell that you share with another adult man as home. What was the moment where you realized, I'm starting to at least get used to, or maybe even think of this place as where I live now?
9: Insanely enough, pretty quickly,
10: wow.
9: Like pretty much right away, because what I was really surprised about is that first day I'm already automatically complying to any sort of command to face a wall if I'm moving somewhere, to keep my hands behind my back. It's not something I even give second thought. So then the home around me, because that is your home, that's where you spend all your time, suddenly starts also feeling like home. But I think that's also a big coping mechanism, because if you think of your actual home and a freedom, that'll drive you completely insane.
10: But I wondered, you know, just as a journalist who has always spent your time removed, watching, observing, now becoming incredibly famous because you've been arrested and the world is wondering, will there be justice for you? Will you be released? What was that like to be the story?
9: Really surreal would be one way of describing it.
10: Yeah.
9: And one thing about being a reporter is you're sort of always pulling yourself kind of away from a situation,
10: yeah,
9: like a sort of emotional remove when you're reporting on horrific events. And I kind of did that with myself too, sort of like watching myself, because it's sort of like my Russian side that's going through this because it's all in Russian. You know, I see myself on TV, but I see Evan. And so it's this sort of like I'm observing him, this guy, as much as anybody else is, until right before when I find out that I'm going to be swapped.
10: Mm-hmm.
9: And I'm not sure if I'm ready for it yet. And I think one of the things I was thinking about was, what's it going to be like to step out into the world, to now be observed by other people?
10: When you are convicted and you know the swap is about to happen, walk me through what was going through your head, especially like when they come to get you. So you're flown back to Moscow and they come to get you in Moscow and you think, okay, this might be it.
9: In Russia, they're really, really open about the fact that they convict you and then they swap you. And so what surprised me, I guess, was when I heard the actual conviction was a kind of burst of anger and deep sadness at the same time, because I didn't do it and I'm a journalist and they've set up this whole charade. And so there's this sort of burst of anger of, I can't believe you guys really went through this, and sadness that it's possible.
10: You don't cry that entire time that you're detained. And the first time you cry really is after you have been able to hug your family, your loved ones. Why then, in the moments when you're finally free, are you feeling these emotions?
9: It was a decision, both conscious and unconscious at the same time. The moment that it happened, the first time the tears came, were in the my second night. I'm in a hotel room, and in prison, we always wore flip-flops. So you're trying to stay clean as much as you can. So flip-flops are just this sort of habit. And I got up to go to the bathroom, tried to put my slippers on, and then the next thing I know is I'm crying. And I think that's the realization of that had been home. So in the moment, if it's a coping mechanism and it's normal, it's suddenly the weight of what that means, you know, what that means to have your freedom taken away from you, all kind of comes crashing down, because I hadn't let myself truly try to reason with it up until that point.
10: Has it been hard to readjust to life?
9: I wasn't really ready for this kind of, this rush of emotion that I'd kept out, the panic attacks that came with it, the inability to sleep because of being overwhelmed. And then, okay, fine, you get over all that. I did my therapy. But then the months go by and that sort of numbness. And then also just sort of like getting used to how time moves again, because time moves differently in prison, getting used to a feeling of normality, because it's not like normal life. Everything's always happy and great.
10: Right.
9: And so remembering what that feels like, what Monday morning feels like when you're going to work, what Sunday night sometimes feels like.
10: The last thing you do before you leave prison is you write a letter to Putin,
9: right,
10: asking for an interview. Curious.
9: Right.
10: Did you ever hear anything about that?
9: They said no. They did say no. They said it's not the right moment. I thought, you know, asking for the interview, knowing that they weren't going to grant an interview. No, you know, it was a sort of way of signaling, I am a reporter.
10: Yeah.
9: I've always been a reporter. I'm still going to be a reporter. You can't take that away from me. Mm-hmm. And that's also why I wanted to get back to reporting, because I always felt like if I suddenly go and become somebody else now, then they won. And so I don't know if that sounds rational to most other people, but it does to me.
10: Evan Gershkovich is a journalist with The Wall Street Journal and is the author of This Cursed Beautiful Land. Congratulations on your book, and thank you for being here.
9: Thank you, and thank you so much.
10: This is NPR News.
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12: Live from NPR News in Washington, I'm Dave Mattingly. President Trump is raising the stakes in his trade dispute with Canada. Early today, a U.S. ban on nearly $1 billion worth of Canadian imports went into effect. It includes dairy products, alcoholic drinks, and motorcycles. The ban replaces a 50% tariff on those goods. The Trump administration is lowering fuel economy standards for gasoline-powered cars and light trucks sold in the U.S. The Transportation Department and the National Highway Traffic Safety Administration estimate the average standard will be just under 35 miles per gallon in the 2031 model year. Rules under the Biden administration put that number at more than 50 miles per gallon in an effort to address climate change. Here's NPR's Willa Rubin.
13: They say they're doing this to save car buyers money. They say that fuel efficiency technology is expensive. And in their announcement, the administration said that these new standards will trim about $1,300 off the sticker price of new cars. Automakers praise the move. They say that the new standards are more in line with market realities. EV sales are still a minority of new car sales.
12: Mileage standards were first implemented in the 1970s in response to the country's energy crisis. The governor of Texas has issued a 30-day disaster declaration in an effort to lower diesel prices statewide. This is NPR News. 7 months after the U.S. and Israel launched war with Iran, there's word today that Iran's currency has fallen to a record low. This latest decline comes less than a month after the rial dropped to its previous all-time low. Analysts say the war, which includes an ongoing U.S. naval blockade of Iranian ports, as well as U.S. sanctions, have sent Iran's economy into freefall. Iran's foreign minister says his country is waiting for President Trump to respond to Iran's latest proposal for fully reopening the Strait of Hormuz. Trump rejected Iran's previous offer. Political action committees are spending big bucks on New Hampshire's Senate race. Josh Rogers with New Hampshire Public Radio has more.
14: The race between Democratic Congressman Chris Pappas and former U.S. Senator John E. Sununu is one of a handful that could determine partisan control in Washington. And PACs of all stripes are spending like they know it. Joe Sweeney is a New Hampshire-based political consultant.
15: We're sort of in a slop economy when it comes to the marketing that we're seeing. We're competing for attention for people, and we're just trying to get 3 seconds of their time.
14: GOP-aligned PACs have now spent some $30 million in New Hampshire, while Democratic PACs have spent about $20 million. For NPR News, I'm Josh Rogers in Concord.
12: In early trading on Wall Street, the Dow was down 58 points. I'm Dave Mattingly in Washington.
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7: 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I'm Steve Inskeep.
17: I'm Leila Fadel.
18: And I'm A. Martinez. The CEOs of OpenAI, Anthropic, and SpaceX AI do not agree on much. But all have come out to publicly endorse a slowdown in the development of artificial intelligence.
7: That is likely to be the focus of a meeting of AI executives at the White House today. Anthropic's CEO will be there, and we'll note that Anthropic is a financial supporter of NPR. Smaller AI companies and former regulators do not want the big companies to slow down the advance of AI. They argue that would just concentrate power in the hands of the top companies and hurt everybody else.
18: For more on this, we're joined by NPR's Bobby Allen. So tech executives are calling for an AI slowdown. Tough to believe, Bobby. So why are they doing that?
19: Yeah, you know, their motivations vary, but the backdrop is all the same. In recent weeks, we've heard about a number of instances where these swarms of AI bots have escaped their guardrails and hacked into private companies. OpenAI's bot attack of a company known as Hugging Face is maybe the most prominent example. And at the same time, current and former employees of these leading AI companies, known as Frontier Labs, have been speaking out about the risks of unrestrained AI, sometimes in, you know, really sort of scary existential terms. And pressure is heating up in Washington over this issue, and no AI company wants to be the only one forced to pace itself alone. So most of the big players are endorsing an industry-wide slowdown.
18: So are there any signs of a slowdown?
19: We don't know yet, and there are many complicated factors, like what does it even mean to pace the development of AI? What companies will be affected? Is it just leaders of the pack or the whole industry? When would such a pause resume? And, you know, would China be part of this? And if so, how does the U.S. ensure that China complies? These are all questions, being hashed out now. But something else that is becoming an emerging consensus among the big AI companies is that they are all asking for some kind of government oversight. And, you know, there are two views on this. One is that it's acknowledgement that the companies can't police themselves. Another view is that they are asking to be regulated because they want to be the ones to shape the regulation. Pro-industry, not very stringent rules. So a lot of different things can happen now, but getting far less attention are all the complaints from the smaller AI companies.
18: So how do they view these calls for a slowdown?
19: Well, the middle of the pack AI companies like Perplexity, which has a chatbot that competes with ChatGPT, Cohere, a Toronto-based AI startup, and the United Arab Emirates-backed Institute for Foundation Models are all concerned. In interviews and statements to NPR, they all said any industry-wide slowdown would lock in the power of the biggest companies and make it more difficult for the small guys to compete. I talked to Alvaro Bedoya. He's a former commissioner at the Federal Trade Commission, and he told me an AI slowdown could give smaller, scrappier companies, basically two options, right? Be purchased by a big tech company or eventually go out of business.
18: And how do OpenAI and Anthropic's plans to go public factor into all this?
19: Yeah, that's a good question. I mean, critics of the big AI companies argue that their calls for a slowdown are really about saving some of the billions of dollars they are spending now on computing power so their AI models can keep improving. The theory is that this is a way to get their books in order ahead of the blockbuster, you know, initial public offerings you just mentioned. But in public statements, OpenAI and Anthropic executives say pumping the brakes on AI development is about turning the focus to AI safety.
18: All right. That's NPR's Bobby Allen. Bobby, thanks.
19: Thanks, A.
20: Sailors have been on long deployments this year, in some cases record-setting deployments. Much of the focus has been on aircraft carriers like the USS Abraham Lincoln. But sailors on smaller ships feel the strain, too. Steve Walsh with WHRO has one sailor's story, which involves suicide.
17: 21-year-old Jamie Bethia was a sailor on the USS Fort Lauderdale. For her public affairs role, she took hundreds of photographs that remain on a Navy website. Bethia died by suicide a month before the ship finally returned to Norfolk, Virginia in July, after being deployed for almost a year.
21: I think truly just nothing matters to me more than my sister. Nothing ever has.
17: Bethia's sister, Ariana Calderon.
21: So yeah, like, I lost my world, genuinely. I lost everything.

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1: It's that uncertainty, and it's promises unfulfilled, you know?
2: Calderon says they lost their mother 3 months before the ship deployed. Bethia was given shore duty for a month, and she watched her mother die of cancer in a South Carolina hospital. She sought help, and the Navy put her on antidepressants.
1: Within a few months into her deployment, she was having nightmares about her mom. I mean, I'm not a psychologist, but she was definitely experiencing symptoms of PTSD.
2: USS Fort Lauderdale was part of the Iwo Jima Amphibious Ready Group with its 4,500 sailors and Marines. The ship has a crew of about 350 sailors. Like most Navy ships, it doesn't have a dedicated mental health care provider. It relies instead on a doctor. Chaplains also receive some training, including on the Navy's Protocol for Suicide Prevention.
3: I met Jamie when I was in high school. My sophomore year, we were in the marching band together.
2: Bethia's longtime friend Tiana Cook says she communicated with her nearly every day while she was on the USS Fort Lauderdale. She told Cook that supplies were tight and she couldn't get her medication consistently during the deployment.
3: There's like a text that I read. She would tell me a lot about like days where she would like just cry when she woke up. She would take a lot of naps from just being like exhausted and sad.
2: According to a string of texts to friends and family reviewed by NPR, Bethia said that she had been having a panic attack that lasted hours and sought medical help on board. In another text, she told friends and family that she was surprised how easy it was to walk away from the ship's hospital.
3: The last text she sent was around 12:30. She said, "I love you guys. I need you to know that." That was it. That was the last I heard from her.
2: Cook says after her death in June, one of her friends on the ship said that Bethia had previously attempted suicide 3 months into the deployment. Bethia's sister, Ariana Calderon, says the Navy should have done more.
1: There just needed to be some sort of intervention. There should have been. They should have removed her from the ship.
2: The Navy has not responded to a list of questions about Bethia's death. Acting Secretary of the Navy Hung Cao recently announced a new suicide prevention task force. Separately, Chief of Naval Operations Admiral Daryl Cottle has also emphasized the need for access to care, while conceding the length of deployments is expected to rise as the conflict with Iran continues. For NPR News, I'm Steve Walsh.
4: 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It's 988. 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
9: It's Morning Edition from NPR News. I'm Leila Fadel.
10: And I'm Steve Inskeep. Good morning. In most states, Medicaid recipients will soon have to prove they're working or volunteering or studying in order to stay in the program. That's because of cuts in the Republicans' One Big Beautiful Bill Act. Three states, including Montana, decided to make the change early and maybe sooner than they were ready. Aaron Bolton of Montana Public Radio begins this story with one person affected.
11: Bethany Zulick lives in Missoula, Montana, and she's going back to college to become a high school English teacher. Years ago, she taught overseas and loved it.
12: It's so exciting to me to watch someone learn a new word or, you know, have that spark of understanding.
11: Zulick knew she could pinch enough pennies to make going back to school financially viable, except on health insurance.
12: The student health insurance would have run me almost as much as my, like, tuition for the semester.
11: But then she found Medicaid, the government health insurance program for low-income adults. With that coverage, she could make the jump, leave her job, and return to school. But this summer, Zulick learned she was one of 71,000 Montanans on Medicaid, subject to new work requirements. The state is implementing those rules 6 months ahead of the federal deadline. At first, Zulick thought the state would automatically renew her coverage because it could see she's enrolled in a state university. But then she got a confusing letter.
12: Some of the letter says that this information is due at my next recertification, and some of it says it's due within 30 days of the letter.
11: She didn't know what to submit or on what deadline. But what was clear, it wouldn't be submitted or processed automatically. It turns out the state hasn't even set up all the computer systems to do that work, and some won't be ready until next year. Republican State Senate President Matt Regeer says having work requirements creates accountability for people relying on the social safety net.
13: In an economy like this, if you're an able-bodied adult that's able to work, you really do need to step up.
11: As for the confusion among enrollees, he points out the state is giving people until October 1st to comply before they're kicked off the rolls.
13: Change is always hard, too. That doesn't mean that it's wrong.
11: There are concerns that the pace at which Montana is moving will result in people unnecessarily losing coverage. Aaron Wernham is the CEO of the Montana Healthcare Foundation. He worries tens of thousands of Montanans could lose coverage, in part because of the computer issue Zulick ran into, but also because as of September, the state has hired only about a third of the staff it says it needs to pull this off.
14: We were worried about chaos that could be generated by the state rushing. Given how little information the state has provided about what they're doing, I'm much more worried about chaos.
11: Healthcare providers and clinics are also scrambling to understand the rules so they can help patients stay enrolled. State health officials said in a statement that their systems are ready and said they, quote, are committed to ensuring eligible Montanans maintain coverage. Akeisha Coleman is with the Commonwealth Fund, a healthcare research nonprofit. She says Montana and other states starting early are essentially building the plane as they're taking off.
0: Montana is going to be an example for what we might see nationally as things roll out.
11: Coleman says that's because even states that are waiting until the January 1st deadline to start the work requirements probably won't be completely ready either. For NPR News, I'm Aaron Bolton in Columbia Falls, Montana.
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18: 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Let's take a look at our local weather forecast. Starting off foggy this morning, then we'll have mostly cloudy skies throughout the day with highs near 70 degrees. Mostly cloudy still tonight with lows in the 50s, then fog again tomorrow morning, then partly sunny for the rest of the day with highs in the mid-70s. 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
19: And I'm Layla Faldin. Good morning. Lindsay Clancy appears in a Massachusetts courtroom today for the first time since her murder case ended in a mistrial. Her lawyers are asking a judge to dismiss the case, which accused Clancy of murdering her three children in 2023. Deborah Becker from member station WBUR reports.
20: The defense motion to dismiss the case argues the judge did not have to declare a mistrial. Instead, it says he could have more closely investigated reports that one juror would not follow the law. It's one of several motions that experts say points to a legal strategy setting up for an appeal.
21: I think that they're a bit of a Hail Mary pass.
20: Boston College law professor R. Michael Cassidy says there may not be any major decisions today.
21: I don't expect the judge to rule on them in court, but I think that he will rule on them quickly thereafter.
20: And retired Judge Jack Liu says it would be unusual for a judge to investigate a juror.
22: It's going to be a hard road for the defendant because it is not in the public interest to interfere with jury deliberations in the way that the defense is asking.
20: Even if the judge rules to dismiss, the prosecution could appeal. If the judge rejects the defense motions, there could be a new trial. But Cassidy says it's likely that prosecutors are carefully considering these defense moves.
21: It alerts the prosecutor to the fact that, geez, even if we retried this on first-degree murder, even if we were successful, that conviction could be overturned.
20: Prosecutors could also agree to a deal where Clancy would plead guilty to lesser charges and continue to be held at a state hospital where she's receiving mental health treatment. Regardless of what happens today, it's likely to be some time before the Clancy case is resolved. For NPR News, I'm Deborah Becker in Boston.
10: To be a pastor is to be present for your congregation. You show up in church on Sundays, you visit hospitals, you counsel families. This is the story of a pastor who traveled thousands of miles away from his church overseas and was stopped from returning. Aleja Hertzler-McCain from Religion News Service has that pastor's story.
23: Growing up in Guatemala, Esdras Paredes saw his father, a pastor, receive death threats for his Pentecostal faith. In the 1980s, Paredes moved to the United States seeking asylum. Eventually, he became a pastor himself and took over a small church in Fond du Lac, Wisconsin.
24: It's a family environment. If you have a problem,
2: We all have a problem. We have a sickness. We all have a sickness.
23: Francisco Martinez Javier says he was addicted to drugs and gambling. And then he heard Paredes preach.
3: I began to cry when he began to preach the word of God. I said, wow. And from that time, I have not missed a worship service.
23: Esdras Paredes and his wife and co-pastor Wanda had built a thriving congregation and family, with 6 children and 8 grandchildren, all in the U.S.
4: Looking back at all that, how much we've grown, it is God. He was the one who did it all.
23: But in the summer of 2025, Paredes' mother in Guatemala was hospitalized. He'd traveled to the country before without any issues, and he said he thought his immigration status was okay because he repeatedly was granted work permits. He even checked with a lawyer before getting on the plane. But once in Guatemala, Paredes received a surprising document. It told him that he could not apply to return to the United States until 2035 because of a 1991 deportation order. Paredes says he doesn't recall ever receiving that order.
2: It was shocking to me that I was being left here and not be able to go back to my family, so I guess I took it really hard.
23: 1 year later, Paredes is still in Guatemala, but he hasn't stopped pastoring his church in Wisconsin. At least 3 times a week, he makes a video call to preach at his church, Ven y descansarás, which means come and you will find rest. On a Sunday afternoon in August, church members stood at the edge of a small lake while Paredes preached over a phone held up to a mic.
3: As pastor of the church, I congratulate each one of you who will be baptized. You have made the best decision of your life, to follow eternal life.
23: Then, Paredes' 28-year-old son Elias took over, dunking 6 people into the lake's cold, green water.
5: I baptize you in the name of the Father, the Son, and the Holy Spirit.
23: Amen. Hallelujah. Paredes is proud of how his family have led in his absence, but ultimately...
2: That's my responsibility. I should be the one doing that. They're my sheep. They're my disciples.
23: In his absence, his wife, Pastor Wanda, has had to shoulder much of the pastoral burden.
4: Pastor, I need to go to court. Pastor, I need to go to Chicago. Pastor, I need to go to the airport. Pastor, my son is sick. Pastor, my daughter is sick. Come and pray.
2: It takes my sleep away at night. Knowing that my wife has to deal with all these things on her own.
23: She's not totally alone. Another pastor helps out after his 10-hour shift on a dairy farm. But other members of the congregation have their own immigration fears. 2 have been deported since Paredes went to Guatemala.
4: Yes, sir, pastor.
23: On a Saturday night, more than 80 people gather in the sanctuary, and string lights glow on the cross. When it's time for Paredes to preach, the internet connection is faulty. He drives around Guatemala City searching for a connection. While they wait, Wanda invites the congregation to share their testimonies. Kender Silva, a shy 22-year-old ranch hand, gets up to share a reflection about Peter. Like the imprisoned apostle, Silva says, God will set their pastor free.
3: The living God had taken him out of the prison, had sent his angel and removed him. He was at the door, and we believe that one day, Pastor Esdras Paredes, he will enter through that door.
23: After 40 minutes, Paredes finally gets a signal. He preaches from a dimly lit car 2,000 miles away.
3: Even though we are suffering, do not be afraid, because the God we serve is an all-powerful God.
23: When he finishes preaching, Paredes invites people to the altar to pray. 11 people come forward, but he can't see them over the video call. He asks his wife to take over from there. For NPR News, I'm Aleja Hertzler-McCain.
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24: Live from NPR News in Washington, I'm Corva Coleman. Stocks opened mixed this morning as oil prices inched lower. NPR's Scott Horsley reports the Dow Jones Industrial Average slipped about 75 points in early trading.
25: Oil prices have backed off their recent peaks but remain elevated as a result of the U.S. war with Iran. AAA says retail gasoline prices dipped 2 cents a gallon overnight to an average of $4.46 a gallon. Diesel prices are averaging just under $6.44 a gallon. Higher jet fuel prices are driving up the cost of airline tickets, just as many people are booking flights for upcoming holiday travel. The cost of airline tickets in August was up more than 23% from a year ago. Australia's central bank raised its benchmark interest rate today for the fourth time this year. In the U.S., investors are betting the Federal Reserve will raise rates in October for the second time in as many months. Scott Horsley, NPR News, Washington.
24: A mob of Israeli settlers stormed into a Palestinian village in the Israeli-occupied West Bank overnight. The group attacked a Palestinian family after an Israeli court had ordered they be allowed to return home. NPR's Kat Lonsdorf reports.
26: More than 100 violent Israeli settlers attacked the village of Jalud, setting fire to buildings and vehicles and throwing stones, according to the Israeli military. The attack happened as Israeli security forces were attempting to escort a Palestinian family back to their home. That family had been forced to leave their home about 2 months ago due to continuous harassment by Israeli settlers, according to an Israeli court order. Instead, Israeli settlers set fire to the home and the family fled again. Two of the settlers were arrested, and Israeli Prime Minister Benjamin Netanyahu condemned the attack. Netanyahu recently downplayed such violence in a speech at the UN. The UN has tracked about 200 settler attacks per month in 2026. Kat Lonsdorf, NPR News, Tel Aviv.
24: The U.S. Senate contest in Texas between Republican Ken Paxton and Democrat James Tallarico is set to shatter campaign advertising records. From Houston Public Media, Andrew Schneider reports it's unclear how much of a difference the ad blitz will make.
27: An analysis from advertising intelligence firm Ad Impact shows that as of mid-September, Tallarico and groups supporting him had spent more than $53 million across all media, while Paxton and pro-Paxton super PAC spent nearly twice that. Erica Franklin Fowler of Wesleyan University says advertising matters chiefly at the margins of a close contest.
28: It's not going to take a candidate who is not otherwise a good candidate and take them from somewhere of like 30% support over a victory line. It's really in the, you know, fraction up to a couple percentage points that advertising can move or benefit a particular candidate.
27: Most polls either show the two candidates statistically tied or Tallarico with a slim lead. I'm Andrew Schneider in Houston.
24: You're listening to NPR News from Washington.
0: You've been listening to Morning Edition here on your arts, news, and information station, WVIA Radio. I'm Sarah Cinto. This is WVIA News. Scranton Fire Chief John Judge is leaving the department to take a new position in the State College area. WVIA's Roger Dupuis has the details.
6: John Judge started his Scranton Public Service career as a beat officer for the police department in 2001, transitioning to the fire department less than a year later.
11: I got hired as a patrolman. I had a beat in Southside, so I walked, actually rode a bike.
6: Judge took the fire department civil service test in 2002 and joined in September of that year. Scranton Mayor Paige Gognetti appointed Judge fire chief on November 30th, 2020.
11: I have loved every bit of the 24-plus years that I've been with the fire department.
6: Those 24 years are coming to an end this fall. Judge, 52, will become fire director for the Center Region Council of Governments, or COG, in the State College area. He expects to begin the new job in late November, overlapping with outgoing director Sean Kaufman. But Judge said he has some leave time accumulated and his last official day in Scranton will be January 2nd, 2027. Judge says he wasn't specifically looking for a new job, but the timing and the opportunity felt right. The COG's Regional Fire Protection Program is made up of the Alpha Fire Company and the Center Region Fire Marshal's Office. Judge's new job will include supervising fire coverage for 93,000 people in a 104-square-mile area.
11: So it's a pretty unique and setup in a very positive environment.
6: COG Executive Director Ben Estelle said Judge stood out among candidates for the position.
12: He scored incredibly well, and overall he had a great temperament that we think will work well with our team.
6: Back in Scranton, responsibility for choosing Judge's replacement will fall to the mayor with the advice and consent of council, according to city code. Roger Dupuis, WVIA News.
0: Thanks, Roger. 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I'm Sarah Cinto. 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
13: 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John Ludwig Taylor solves murder cases like a game of chess in this BritBox original mystery. 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
0: 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Let's take a look at our local weather forecast. Once the fog clears this morning, we'll have mostly cloudy skies with highs near 70 throughout the day. Then tonight looks mostly cloudy still with lows in the 50s. Still foggy in the morning tomorrow, then partly sunny for the rest of the day with highs in the mid-70s. Then tomorrow night looks mostly cloudy again with lows in the upper 50s. 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
33: A very good morning to you. This is Lisa Mazzarella, and welcome to our classical celebration on WVIA Radio. As I'm taking a look at the playlist, we are going to be going to Venice. We're going to be taking a walk in a paradise garden. We've got some amazing music of Beethoven, and my composer for all seasons made the playlist, Antonín Dvořák. But let's begin with the story of the Gondoliers of Sir Arthur Sullivan. The Gondoliers tells the story of a king who had a son and wasn't able to take care of him, so he gave him to a gondolier. What the king didn't know was the gondolier also had a son. Many years went by and the king had passed away, and so they were looking for the heir to the throne. And when they met up with the gondolier and they saw the two sons, they couldn't tell one son from another son, so both of them took turns being king. Music now of Sir Arthur Sullivan on WVIA Radio, performed by members of the Academy of St. Martin in the Fields under the direction of Sir Neville Mariner.

0: A good way to start the morning with Mistaken Identity combined with some great music of Sir Arthur Sullivan. We just heard a performance of The Gondoliers on WVIA Radio featuring the Academy of St. Martin in the Fields under the direction of Sir Neville Mariner here on your arts, news, and information station, where we celebrate classical music each day, thanks to your support.
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0: Classical music continues on WVIA Radio with a very different plotline. We just heard the fun and buoyancy of the music of Sir Arthur Sullivan, but we're going to be hearing some music now of Friedrich Delius, and it's a piece called A Walk in the Paradise Garden, which was taken from what a lot of people believe was one of Delius's finest operas, A Village Romeo and Juliet, which was composed in 1901. Again, members of the Academy of St. Martin in the Fields perform under the direction of Sir Neville Mariner. Music now of Friedrich Delius on WVIA.

Members of the Academy of St. Martin in the Fields under the direction of Sir Neville Mariner. We just heard A Walk to the Paradise Garden from A Village Romeo and Juliet, music of Friedrich Delius on WVIA Radio. We are going to be changing moods drastically. The next piece that we have cued for you is a piece by Joseph Suk called A Fantastic Scherzo. And when you hear it, it is loud, it is buoyant, it is full, and it is colorful. But it was composed when Antonín Dvořák passed away, and it really affected Joseph Suk. He went into deep depression and said the only way he could plow through it is to write happy music. Antonín Dvořák was not only his teacher, but he was also his father-in-law, so he really took his death very hard. Members of the Czech Philharmonic Orchestra now, under Sir Charles Mackerras, the Fantastic Scherzo of Joseph Suk on WVIA.

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0: members of the Czech Philharmonic Orchestra under the direction of Sir Charles Mackaras. We just heard a performance of the fantastic Scherzo of Josef Suk here on your arts, news, and information station. Coming up, we have a quartet of Rossini, plus a little later in the program, music of Antonín Dvořák, so please stay with us.
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0: 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Let's take a look at our local weather forecast. Once the fog clears this morning, we'll have mostly cloudy skies with highs near 70 throughout the day. Then tonight looks mostly cloudy still with lows in the 50s. Still foggy in the morning tomorrow, then partly sunny for the rest of the day with highs in the mid-70s. Then tomorrow night looks mostly cloudy again with lows in the upper 50s. 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
1: 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Hope your day is moving along well. Many times composers borrow from other pieces, or they take snippets from older works and they change it into something new.

Well, in this particular instance, we have music now of Rossini, originally a string sonata arranged for wind quartet. So today we're going to be hearing a performance of Rossini's Quartet No. 2 in G major, featuring the Michael Thompson Wind Quartet on WVIA Radio.

Some fun music of Rossini, originally a string sonata arranged for wind quartet. We just heard a performance of the quartet number 2 in G major, featuring the Michael Thompson Wind Quartet on WVIA Radio. Do stay with us. More fine classical music on the way right after the news from National Public Radio, including selections by Beethoven and Antonín Dvořák. 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
2: Meet Susie Forsman, a retired educator from the Muncie School District with a different kind of nonprofit classroom, pairing horses and humans, and the stories they both tell. I'm Lisa Mazzarella, taking on the herd at Empower Stride on the next Community Connection, Friday during Morning Edition and All Things Considered on WVIA.
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4: Live from NPR News in Washington, I'm Corva Coleman. Tomorrow, the U.S. military formally pulls out of Iraq after more than two tumultuous decades there. NPR's Jane Arraf reports from Baghdad. The withdrawal also marks the end of the anti-ISIS coalition the U.S. has led since 2014.
5: At what had been the Joint Military Command Center, Iraqi workers are renovating. U.S. officers have operated from here since 2014, when Iraq asked the U.S. military to return to fight the militant group ISIS. On Wednesday, U.S. commanders and Iraqi leaders will mark the withdrawal of U.S. forces 23 years after the United States invaded Iraq.
6: It's a historical day. We are very proud to reach this day.
5: That's Iraqi Armed Forces spokesman Sabah al-Numan. At its height, during an eight-year-long occupation, the U.S. had 170,000 military personnel in Iraq. Jane Arraf, NPR News, Baghdad.
4: The Trump administration banned about $1 billion worth of Canadian products overnight. Dan Karpinchuk reports it's the latest escalation in the trade war between President Trump and the Canadian government.
7: The main items include some alcoholic beverages, dairy, and motorcycles. President Trump's decision to go ahead with the ban will likely ratchet up trade tensions even further, as the White House punishes Ottawa for retaliating earlier this month to previous additional tariffs against Canada. Analysts say the ban isn't economically significant in the nearly $1 trillion worth of trade between the two countries. Trump has already expressed confidence that his latest moves would force Ottawa to come back to the negotiating table with an apology, and a trade deal would come in 3 to 4 weeks. Canada has not indicated yet whether there would be further retaliation, and the trade standoff could continue for months. For NPR News, I'm Dan Karpinchuk in Toronto.
4: Former special counsel Jack Smith is testifying before the Senate Judiciary Committee about his past probes of President Trump. Some Republican lawmakers want to see Smith criminally prosecuted. Smith says if he had the same set of facts presented to him today, he would again choose to prosecute a president, regardless of party.
8: I stand by my testimony before the House of Representatives, and I will not be silenced by continued threats of prosecution from the president or others.
4: Smith says the evidence that his investigative team gathered led to their decision to charge President Trump. FBI Director Kash Patel says authorities in the Netherlands have arrested a suspect alleged to be a member of a group of hackers. The group, called Shiny Hunters, claimed to have stolen sensitive personnel data from the FBI. Writing online today, Patel thanked the Dutch National Police for assisting in the arrest of the suspect. You're listening to NPR. President Trump is announcing the relaunch of the website America.gov. It is supposed to use AI tools to help people find federal information and resources spread across government services. Trump will be joined later today by some AI industry leaders. The U.S. military says a Navy jet crashed during landing on the carrier USS Dwight D. Eisenhower last night. It was off the coast of Virginia Beach. From member station WHRO in Norfolk, Steve Walsh reports.
9: According to the Navy, the accident happened after 6 p.m. Eastern Time Monday. Two naval aviators from the 3rd Carrier Wing safely ejected and were recovered by the search and rescue personnel. They are being evaluated. Four sailors on board USS Eisenhower were injured. One was flown to a Norfolk area hospital for what the Navy describes as non-life-threatening injuries. The other three were evaluated on board. Eisenhower is in training off the coast of Virginia as it gets ready for deployment after coming out of a scheduled maintenance period in April. Eisenhower last came home to Norfolk in July 2024 after 9 months in the Middle East. The cause of the accident is under investigation. For NPR News, I'm Steve Walsh.
4: Forecasters have posted flood watches from the desert southwest up to Iowa. There is a hurricane now hitting Mexico. This hurricane will not hit the United States. But weather forecasters say the storm's tropical moisture will help create heavy rainfall in the U.S. for the next several days. I'm Corva Coleman, NPR News.
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11: 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Let's take a look at our local weather forecast. Once the fog clears this morning, we'll have mostly cloudy skies with highs near 70 throughout the day. Then tonight looks mostly cloudy still with lows in the 50s. Still foggy in the morning tomorrow, then partly sunny for the rest of the day with highs in the mid-70s. Then tomorrow night looks mostly cloudy again with lows in the upper 50s. 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
14: 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I'm Lisa Mazzarella, very happy to be with you and hope your morning is moving along well. We had some great classical music in the first hour, and in this next hour we have some mighty music of Beethoven. This next piece that we're about to hear is the Symphony No. 4 in B-flat, and even though it's over a half hour long, it's considered one of Beethoven's smaller works. Members of the London Symphony Orchestra today doing the honors on the Symphony No. 4 in B-flat, music of Beethoven on WVIA Radio.

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0: members of the London Symphony Orchestra with music of Beethoven on WVIA Radio. We just heard a performance of the Symphony No. 4 in B-flat on your arts, news, and information station. Coming up, it's time to dream with Antonin Dvorak when we come back.
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3: 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Let's take a look at our local weather forecast. Once the fog clears this morning, we'll have mostly cloudy skies with highs near 70 throughout the day. Then tonight looks mostly cloudy still with lows in the 50s. Still foggy in the morning tomorrow, then partly sunny for the rest of the day with highs in the mid-70s. Then tomorrow night looks mostly cloudy again with lows in the upper 50s. 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
0: 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Composers have this wonderful gift to be able to write a piece of music and draw you in and have you imagine a space or a place so that you can relate to it so much better. And such is the case with Four Bagatelles of Antonin Dvorak. It allows you to take that mental vacation for about 12 minutes and just enjoy the thought of having an espresso in another country and seeing the sights and just drinking it all in. Quartetto Gelato now with music of Antonin Dvorak and Four Bagatelles on WVIA Radio.

members of Quartetto Gelato with four bagatelles of Antonin Dvorak here on your arts, news, and information station, WVIA. There's so much more to the rhythm of the day on WVIA Radio. Erica Funky standing by to bring you this day's edition of Art Scene and more fine classical music. A little later this afternoon, we'll check in with the BBC, All Things Considered, to keep us updated on the latest news, and of course the WVIA news team to keep us informed as to what's happening locally. I'm Lisa Mazzarella. 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
12: Live from NPR News, I'm Lakshmi Singh. New York prosecutors are reopening a criminal investigation into an alleged sexual assault involving students at Cornell University. A former student says she was drugged and gang raped at the school in 2024. At the time, no criminal charges were filed. 2 weeks ago, she filed suit with new allegations against Cornell and seven male students. NPR's Brian Mann has been speaking with women in the Cornell community.
13: I spoke with Olympia Hall. She's a current Cornell student. She's co-president of the Sexual Assault Prevention and Safety Club on campus. She says Cornell has tried to improve campus safety, but she says she still sometimes feels vulnerable. And she told me fraternities on campus hold a lot of sway over students' social life.
14: That is a cultural aspect that creates a lot of power dynamics that are uncomfortable and lead young men to potentially not think about their actions.
12: NPR's Brian Mann brought us that story from Ithaca, New York. President Trump is meeting with AI leaders at the White House this afternoon, a day after the big tech company OpenAI said it is scrapping the release of its newest AI model after it failed to meet company internal testing standards. We have more from NPR's John Ruwitch.
15: The company had been planning to release the model called GPT 6.1 Astra in the coming days, but it's decided to scrap the release. Saatchi Jain, head of safety systems at OpenAI, said, quote, it didn't quite meet the bar in testing and fell short in terms of communication with the user about the work it's done. He told the Wall Street Journal it performed poorly on alignment, the term AI developers use for how well a model sticks to what people want rather than going off script. In an emailed statement, Jain says, when shipping new models to users, OpenAI has an extremely high bar in terms of safety and alignment. The company says it has other new models coming soon. John Ruwitch, NPR News.
12: Israeli settlers stormed a Palestinian village in the Israeli-occupied West Bank overnight. The group attacked a Palestinian family after an Israeli court ordered they be allowed to return home. NPR's Kat Lonsdorf has more.
16: More than 100 violent Israeli settlers attacked the village of Jalud, setting fire to buildings and vehicles and throwing stones, according to the Israeli military. The attack happened as Israeli security forces were attempting to escort a Palestinian family back to their home. That family had been forced to leave their home about 2 months ago due to continuous harassment by Israeli settlers, according to an Israeli court order. Instead, Israeli settlers set fire to the home and the family fled again. Two of the settlers were arrested, and Israeli Prime Minister Benjamin Netanyahu condemned the attack. Netanyahu recently downplayed such violence in a speech at the UN. The UN has tracked about 200 settler attacks per month in 2026. Kat Lonsdorf, NPR News, Tel Aviv.
12: It's NPR News. The attorney of a Massachusetts woman who killed her three young children in 2023 was back in court today for the first time since a judge declared a mistrial earlier this month when the jury was deadlocked over whether to hold Lindsay Clancy criminally responsible. Kevin Reddington pushed for Clancy's acquittal, arguing today that his client was psychotic and delusional at the time of her children's death. The prosecution says Clancy knew exactly what she was doing and dismissed the defense's argument as, quote, laughable. Today, the judge made no decision. Hurricane Polo made landfall in Baja California as a Category 2 this morning. It brought the threat of flash floods and destructive winds of up to 110 miles per hour. The National Hurricane Center projects the storm could deliver heavy rain to parts of the southwestern U.S. later this week. The Sears MacArthur Fellows have just been announced. NPR's Ari Daniel has details.
17: The recipients include a bioengineer creating nanotechnologies to improve vaccines and drug delivery, a climate researcher examining polar sea ice and global change, and a public artist converting neglected spaces into visual work rooted in community. A couple of the winners sit at the intersection of science and justice, like Texas State University forensic anthropologist Kate Spradley. She's on a lifelong mission to help identify the buried remains of hundreds of migrants who've died after making the southern border crossing.
18: Everyone should have dignity in death.
17: Each MacArthur Fellow receives $800,000 over 5 years, no strings attached. For NPR News, I'm Ari Daniel.
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22: 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There are exits from each of those roads about a mile from the studio. 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Good afternoon, I'm Erica Funky. It will be mostly cloudy today with highs in the upper 60s. Some clouds overnight with patchy fog developing, lows in the upper 40s. The fog will linger into the morning hours, but the sun will break through. It will be partly sunny tomorrow with highs in the mid-70s.
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24: 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I'm Lisa Mazzarella, taking on the herd at Empower Stride on the next Community Connection, Friday during Morning Edition and All Things Considered on WVIA.
22: 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The full conversations are online at that website. One programming note before we get into Art Scene. There will be work done on our tower that gets the signal out to you, and it's a high radio frequency experience. The power coming off from the tower can do damage to human beings. And so when the work has to be done and making sure that the tower will be able to continue to broadcast our signal, the technicians and engineers who have to go up and scale the tower has to be turned off. And that means that starting tomorrow, there will be outages from time to time while the workers scale the tower. So we'll just give you a heads up, and you, if you have some interruption in service, you'll at least know. Between 9 a.m. and 11:30, 9 a.m. and 11:30 a.m., 1:30 p.m. and 4, and that's starting tomorrow, and then the translators involved: Clark Summit, Stroudsburg, Pottsville, Allentown, Lewisburg, Sunbury, Bethlehem, and Sealands Grove, and of course our main channel, WVIA-FM. 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So that's what, if you find an interruption in the programming, that's what's happening. 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And it's Art Scene Now on WVIA. In November 2023, a team of filmmakers based in the Czech Republic and Slovakia arrived in northeastern Pennsylvania to conduct on-the-ground research for a documentary they hoped to produce on the life and work of the late Father Josef Murgáš, who was born in Slovakia in 1896. Murgáš spent most of his productive years in the United States, however, serving as pastor of the Sacred Heart Slovak Parish in Wilkes-Barre, and the filmmakers wanted to learn more about his time here. Michael Stratansky of the Slovak Heritage Society of Northeastern Pennsylvania was their guide, and they stopped in at the WVIA studios, where Stratansky was able to introduce our listeners to this remarkable priest.
1: Many people don't realize that Father Murgáš was truly a Renaissance man for his time. He was not only primarily a priest, but he was a classically trained artist. Many, many, many paintings are still in Slovakia. Did a lot of religious paintings. He did landscapes. There are a few that we have access to. He was a musician. He played the violin. He was an architect. He was a lepidopterist. In fact, when he was at his height, he had the largest butterfly and moth collection in North America.
22: And there's much more. Michael Stratansky of the Slovak Heritage Society of Northeastern Pennsylvania giving us an overview of the history of the Reverend Josef Murgáš, who died in 1929 and lived a full and generous life to such an extent that Slovak educators, historians, and civic officials worked to keep his memory alive in the land of his birth, and the Heritage Society here continues to do the same for this region and beyond. And now Father Murgáš will be ensconced in the Luzerne County Arts and Entertainment Hall of Fame, and that will help to ensure his memory. Father Murgáš is one of 20 inductees who will enter into the Luzerne County Arts and Entertainment Hall of Fame this Saturday, October 3rd, at the Kirby Center for Creative Arts on the campus of Wyoming Seminary in Kingston, just across the river from Wilkes-Barre. After years of conversation between them, Bill O'Boyle and Joe Nardone Sr. established the Hall of Fame in 2022, bringing together members of a steering committee from the county to host the first induction ceremony on October 14th, 2023. Each of the events has been accompanied by an informative program booklet featuring biographies of each of the inductees, fully researched by Sam Zavada of the committee. Sam is Ignite program specialist and grant writer for the Greater Scranton Chamber of Commerce. He has worked as a community reporter at the Times Leader and other media outlets. And in part two of our conversation, Sam introduces us to more of the honorees, and he tells us what's important about the Hall of Fame and about getting the word out about all of the creative individuals who hail from Luzerne County, and his own interest People who know you, Sam, realize that you have a real passion for the arts, music, visual arts, the whole realm. And we've learned that in speaking with you about the Luzerne County Arts and Entertainment Hall of Fame.
2: Yes, yes, indeed. I sure do. And I mean, I'm really not much of an artist myself. I mean, I think the closest I come to that world is writing. And so that's kind of where I've tried to use my skills to maybe tell the stories of other artists. And it's not always artists, you know, through my work with the Greater Scranton Chamber of Commerce, you know, I help entrepreneurs every day and I try to carry their stories forward. So I try to reflect that kind of in my work with the Hall of Fame as well, and where I'm trying to, you know, mine as much information about these historical figures, maybe sometimes a little bit more contemporary, but oftentimes I'm going back to newspaper articles from 1905 to try to see what Father Murgosh was up to at that time. And it's a lot to keep track of. And I try to condense it to 9 paragraphs between 600 and 800 words. I mean, a lot of these people who've been inducted over the past couple of years, they have had books written about them. And so now I'm trying to condense that into one page, and we'll see how I do. I think it's been mostly successful. Just to kind of take you back in time to how this first started, I basically invited myself to the party. My colleague at the Times Leader, Bill O'Boyle, one of the co-founders of the Luzerne County Arts and Entertainment Hall of Fame, founded it with Joan Ardone back in 2022. I was working in the advertising side of the Times Leader at the time, and I knew Bill just kind of from passing him, and plus everybody knows Bill. And I got in touch with him, sent him an email. You know, I feel like I can contribute to this with writing biographies for the program. I think I could do this right. And attached to that was the first one that I ever wrote, which was about Jack Palin. So I kind of just invited myself into the party, and they haven't kicked me out yet. In fact, they've only invited me to more and more things since. So I really appreciate the responsibility, and it's something that I take very seriously.
22: The range of musicians already represented in the Luzerne County Arts and Entertainment Hall of Fame is quite something. Introduce us to this traditional organization with strong roots in Luzerne County.
2: The Chino Apache Band. Who doesn't love a town band, one that's so connected to the area that they're from? And in this case, it's Pittston. It's that greater Pittston area, you know, Exeter and Wyoming and Pittston. Really, I mean, they have a town band still now, and that is the Chino Apache Band. The guys who are leading that band right now, Phil Iona and Nick Driscoll, they're so appreciative of this honor, but, you know, that they are carrying on this tradition that goes all the way back to Chino Apache himself back in 1923, and they're carrying it forward. There really haven't been that many band leaders of the Chino Apache Band. It's a pretty short list of band leaders and assistant directors. There's people who played in the Chino Apache Band in the very recent history who played with Chino himself. That is an incredible amount of longevity and passion that these musicians who are in the 40 range, I mean, in their numbers, they have this list of 40 members that they pull from for different events. And, you know, some of them are way up there in age. There's been people who are 90 who play in the Chino Apache Band, and 80 right now who play in the Chino Apache Band. And I think you really have to love your craft in order to stick with it for that long. And the Chino Apache Band does seem to be something that brings these musicians who have an appreciation for these older Italian traditional styles. I think you need to appreciate that in order to stick with it for so long. And I don't think they do it with any hesitation. I think they really love this music. And so I'm very excited to see them perform. The inductee that maybe I'm the most personally excited about is Eddie Rambo. Eddie Rambo, who I've gotten to know a little bit over the past year. And Eddie Rambo's career is, he's just a hit maker, an absolute hit maker. So before he ever hit the charts as an artist himself, he co-wrote or wrote multiple top 10 hits. He wrote Kiss Me Sailor by Diane Reney at a time when the Beatles were all over the top 10 of the charts. See, it does all come back to the Beatles. It does all come back to that. And so Eddie Rambo, that's who his competition was on the charts, and he was right in there. His connection to the British invasion continues. His most famous song is Concrete and Clay. Came out in 1965, and that was racing up the charts with another version of the same song by the Unit 4 Plus 2, a British invasion band. And so these two versions of Concrete and Clay were racing each other up the charts. Importantly, Ed will be the first one to point out, I think, that his version was more popular in California, which allowed him to play on Hullabaloo and Shindig and these really big shows. And we're going to have a clip of Eddie Rambo's performance on Shindig that's going to play. And Eddie was also kind enough to record a thank you. He lives in New York right now. I'm really excited. After the ceremony, I'm going to go deliver the award to him. So I couldn't respect this man more. I mean, just his career from the humble beginnings of writing his high school musical when he was 17 at Hazleton High School, all the way to, you know, today we're friends on Facebook. He sends me, you know, the new music that he's recording, and I listen to them on my ride home from work, and he still sounds so good. He still sounds fantastic. So he's getting his due this year. Super excited for him. So we've got these additional categories as well. One of them is new, the Impact Award, which is where we've placed people who, maybe if they weren't artists or entertainers themselves, they are still these very influential figures in those spaces in Luzerne County. And so I'd like to talk about them a little bit. First one I want to talk about is the Briggs family. I mean, obviously, the architects of the Briggs Farm Music Festival, which I have so many childhood memories of. You might be surprised to hear that there's not a lot of Nescopeck Township representation in the Luzerne County Arts and Entertainment Hall of Fame. Finally, Nescopeck is having its day because the Briggs family are going to be inducted into the Hall of Fame. Richard Briggs, he's a WVIA alum, you know, did some great work here and then did maybe even some better work on his family farm, which has been in that family since the colonial era, you know, pre-George Catlin times we're talking about here. So maybe it's actually the Briggs family who are the original Luzerne County artists. We might have to amend that, a little asterisk there. But yeah, I mean, the Briggs Farm Blues Festival is so much bigger now than it was 20 years ago. It's so much bigger than it was 10 years ago. So much bigger than it was 6 years ago, which I think is important because the only time that they did not have it was during the pandemic year. And then to come back even stronger from that, I think shows how, first of all, intelligent the people behind the scenes are to have the perspective to be able to keep this thing that is meant to bring a crowd together. And I think this is a very different thing than something like Lollapalooza or something that just has this massive financial backing. You know, it's not like that with Briggs Farm. It's very community oriented. And so to keep something like that going in a post-pandemic world and to have it be even bigger than it was before, I mean, the work that they've done out there in an area that's not a population center, it's not extremely close to any of the population centers, what they've done out there is really amazing. Not to mention they've just spotlighted so many national artists and then a lot of local artists too. I mean, it's not unlikely to see Brett Alexander or Clarence Spady play on the back porch or the main stage there at Briggs Farm. I mean, the list of artists who have played at Briggs Farm.
22: Bring people up from Clarksdale, the original folks who are doing acoustic blues from Clarksdale, Mississippi, yep. Richard and Allison go and listen in the juke joints and they'd bring them up. For a while, we had exposure to some of the original masters.
2: Yeah, I mean, I remember being at the Briggs Farm Blues Festival and David Honeyboy Edwards, who knew Robert Johnson personally. So, I mean, talk about that degree of separation. There's really only one person between me and the father of all modern American music. It's David Honeyboy Edwards, who I just happened to meet at the Briggs Farm Blues Festival. And it's no accident that Richard, Allison, Dylan, and Dina have been able to bring these artists to Nescopeck. I think that really says a lot about the product that they have there at Briggs Farm.

0: David Honeyboy Edwards wouldn't have come up and taken the time to be here if it wasn't just this world-class event, but it is a world-class event. Jim Della Croce, who was he not kind of rubbed shoulders with and interacted with? You know, the Beach Boys, we've got pictures of Jim with the Beach Boys. I mean, every label seems to have been represented or worked with Jim at some point along the way. Another guy who has a bit of a journalism streak, too. I think that's important. Down in Nashville, writing down there, has maintained a presence in the Poconos here in Northeast Pennsylvania. From Freeland, though. From Freeland. Really, really happy for Jim that he's getting this recognition, because I think that's one of the important things about the Impact Award is that, you know, maybe these people aren't always right out there. Maybe they're not the Beach Boys, but are the Beach Boys without somebody like Jim? I mean, I would say no, because they really do need this backing, and people like Jim have provided that for so many artists over the years, John Sebastian and Bad Company, and the list is so long. Jim's biography, just to kind of go back to the heart of what we're talking about here, Jim's biography is just like this list of every record label and venue and artist, and how can you possibly fit that into 9 paragraphs? It is a task. It is a task. But yeah, Jim just deserves so much credit for all of the artists that he's uplifted, and really is the perfect example of what the Impact Award is there for. To talk about Tom Greco, he's been involved in so many institutions in Luzerne County as the owner, the promoter. Think a lot about the Bud Light Amphitheater at Harvey's Lake, which brought in the late Dolly Parton and Johnny Cash and Ringo Starr. I mean, the biggest artist in the world. Tom Greco was responsible for bringing them to Luzerne County, there in Harvey's Lake, at the Woodlands. And I think one of the most interesting tidbits from Tom's career is that there was only one concert to happen at Lackawanna County Stadium, now PNC Field. Aerosmith with the Black Crowes. Tom's the guy behind the scenes who made it happen. And so there's so much to unpack about everything that Tom has accomplished with all of these different clubs and venues over time. I think about the Market Street Station complex there. Peanuts, obviously, that's like a big piece of Tom's story, I think, learning all about the Italian immigrants who started Planters Peanuts and then becoming one of the biggest collectors of that brand and really acknowledging that history and bringing it back to Wilkes-Barre in any way that he can over the years. And so Tom's got many different, kind of like Edie Adams has got these many different titles, and just has had his hands very actively a part of so many different things. And so Tom will be going into the Hall of Fame under this Impact category. And then John Walson of Service Electric fame, kind of the inventor of cable television, something that really is one of those amenities that we completely take for granted now. I mean, cable television, obviously, for Luzerne County purposes, a lot of John Walson's really groundbreaking work with the establishment of cable television happened in Mahnoy, down in that area, Mahnoy Township, Mahnoy City. And that's really the home of Service Electric. But the reason I think why John Walson's getting into the Luzerne County Arts and Entertainment Hall of Fame is because post-Agnes, there's a little thing called Home Box Office, which popped up, and John Walson was the person most responsible for bringing that to the Wilkes-Barre market. And now that's a plaque on Public Square. Not too many plaques on Public Square, but one of them is because John Walson saw this area as a training ground for this groundbreaking product, which I think, like cable television, we also maybe take for granted at this point. I mean, it's just like this massive brand. I can't even imagine the television landscape without it. And it's something that Wilkes-Barre really is just so intricately connected to. You can't tell the story of HBO without Wilkes-Barre. And I don't know if you could tell the story of Wilkes-Barre's culture without mentioning HBO. And it was John Walson who brought that there. So, yeah, really excited that that's about to happen as well. I feel like the HBO story is just so Luzerne County. two more, and I'm going to combine these together. Brian Benedetti and the Fine Arts Fiesta, super locked together. Brian was an artist before he became Mr. Fiesta, a really talented artist in his own right, a great educator at multiple different levels throughout the area. When he took over the Fine Arts Fiesta as the executive director, even before that, just kind of being in the fiesta's realm there, nobody really understood Annette Evans's original vision for it, for the Fine Arts Fiesta, as well as Ryan did. And he has carried those original building blocks to the present day. Much like the Briggs Farm Blues Festival, I mean, there really had to have been a time in 2020, 2021, where what happens to this? What happens to this institution that's meant to bring people together? But I think it's because of the foresight of people like Brian that keep it together, one. But I don't even know if that's good enough. I think Brian and the Briggs family, but for the sake of this conversation, Brian not only brought it back, made it even better in the post-pandemic era. And I think that the Fine Arts Fiesta is about as strong as it's ever been. Just celebrated the 70th anniversary. To have something last 70 years is no small feat, I think, of any kind. And so Brian has carried that torch from Annette Evans, another one of your classmates from the class of 2024 in the Hall of Fame. And he's carried that torch forward. The Fiesta itself also getting recognized by the Hall of Fame. Really excited to see one of my biggest fans, and this is mutual, Ann Saxton she'll be accepting the award on behalf of the Fiesta. And so it's a really nice spotlight for everything that Anne has done, I think. Did want to give her a specific shout out because I think she does a lot of great work in this area. And the Fiesta, I think, is one of the most important things on the arts calendar in this area as well. So, yeah, I'll tie it up there. How do you feel about that class of 20?
1: Overall, what impresses me, and again each year as these waves of acknowledgements come through, Sam, is that if you hold these creative individuals up, you say, well, this is a pattern here. This is not an accident.
0: Right, right. I think that is one of the phrases that I keep coming back to be like, yeah, nothing here is accidental. I mean, these people, either they started here and had some very formative experiences here and then went out into the world and changed it, or maybe they started somewhere else, came here, and then changed this area. But the constant in all of these stories that I've been writing over the past 4 years, this year, the constant is Luzerne County. You can't take that out of it. That's the one thing that all of these inductees this year and over the past 4 years have in common. And so I think always for me, tying it back to that when I'm writing about them, that's the most important thing. It's like, make that connection to Luzerne County the most clear, because for anybody who does read this, you need to understand that it's because of Luzerne County in some way that they became who they are.

cabinet here, performing Shifty Shaft by Pappy Biondo and Mickey Coviello, and it was recorded here at the WVIA studios in 2007, produced and engineered by George Graham. And Cabinet is one of the inductees in the 2026 class of the Luzerne County Arts and Entertainment Hall of Fame.

We spoke with Sam Zavada, who is a member of the Luzerne County Arts and Entertainment Hall of Fame Steering Committee. He is Ignite Program Specialist and grant writer for the Greater Scranton Chamber of Commerce. He's worked as a community reporter at the Times Leader and other media outlets. And he is the community member, the committee member, who has researched and written biographies for each of the inductees, not just this year, but throughout the history of the Hall of Fame induction ceremonies. And you can find that online, his array of this year's 20 and 20 for the years before this one. And the website is luzernecountyaehof.org. LuzerneCountyAEHOF.org. But the best thing would be to attend the ceremony, and that's this Saturday, October 3rd, at the Kirby Center for Creative Arts on the campus of Wyoming Seminary in Kingston. There will be a reception from 5:30 to 7, and the event will get underway at 7. There'll be performances by a number of inductees, including the Chino Pachi Band, Mere Mortals, and Cabinet. We spoke with Sam yesterday, and he introduced us to the first half of the class. And if you'd like to hear that conversation, just go to the WVIA website and you'll find the podcast, wvia.org/artscene. That's the Luzerne County Arts and Entertainment Hall of Fame inducting the class of 2026. This Saturday, October 3rd, at the Kirby Center for Creative Arts on the campus of Wyoming Seminary in Kingston, just across the river from Wilkes-Barre. The reception will be held from 5:30 to 7, and the event will get underway at 7. There will be performances by a number of the inductees, and for more information and tickets, LuzerneCountyAEHOF.org, LuzerneCountyAEHOF.org.

Empty Shaft by Poppy Biondo and Mickey Coviello, and they are members of Cabinet. We heard Cabinet there, and they performed here at the WVIA studios in 2007, and that tune was recorded and produced and engineered by George Graham. And Cabinet will be honored this Saturday with induction into the 2026 Luzerne County Arts and Entertainment Hall of Fame. Yesterday, Sam talked with us about the other inductees he didn't have a chance to mention today, and he led off with Edie Adams. Edie Adams, you may remember if you're of a certain age, Edie Adams was born in Kingston, Pennsylvania. She studied at the Juilliard School, at Columbia, the Actors Studio. She made one of her early appearances was on the Arthur Godfrey's Talent Scouts. And that's where she was seen by the producer of the Ernie Kovacs show, Three to Get Ready, who invited her to audition. She eventually married Ernie Kovacs, and she began to work with him and also talk show pioneer Jack Parr. And Adams and Kovacs received Emmy nominations for best performances in a comedy series, and the two played themselves in the Lucy Desi Comedy Hour, and Adams made four appearances on What's My Line? Will you enter and sign in, please? She also starred on Broadway in Wonderful Town. That was 1953, opposite Rosalind Russell. And she won the Theater World Award for that performance, and that was music of Leonard Bernstein. And she also played Daisy May in Little Abner, winning the Tony Award for Best Featured Actress in a Musical. She played the fairy godmother in Rodgers and Hammerstein's original Cinderella broadcast in 1957. And we will celebrate her induction now with highlights from the Broadway production that she was featured in, the original Broadway production.

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The Wrong Note Rag. That was from Wonderful Town by Leonard Bernstein, and we heard other highlights, including the overture performed by the Birmingham Contemporary Music Group under the direction of Sir Simon Rattle. And what was notable about Wonderful Town, the original 1953 Broadway production of Bernstein's Wonderful Town opened at the Winter Garden Theater on February 25th, and that was 1953, and it featured Edie Adams, who was credited as Edith Adams in her star-making Broadway debut, and she played opposite Rosalind Russell, Ruth Sherwood, and Eileen Sherwood, the Sherwood sisters, the center of the story, Rosalind Russell and Edie Adams, and the production won 5 Tony Awards, including Best Musical and Best Actress for Rosalind Russell. For her role as Eileen, Edie Adams won the prestigious Theater World Award. The show was directed by George Abbott, and it ran for a total of 559 performances before closing on July 3rd, 1954. And Edie Adams performed in a number of the musical numbers, and one of them we just heard, which was The Wrong Note Rag. Edie Adams was born in Kingston, Pennsylvania, and she will be inducted into the Luzerne County Arts and Entertainment Hall of Fame this Saturday at the Kirby Center for Creative Arts on the campus of Wyoming Seminary in Kingston, just across the river from Wilkes-Barre. There'll be a reception from 5:30 to 7, and then the event gets underway at 7. There are 20 inductees, and they come from a wide range of genres, a wide range of eras, and family members will be on hand to accept awards when the honoree is not able to, either because of other engagements, health, or having passed away. But it's a wonderful array, and you will have a chance to hear some of the wonderful inductees performing: Mere Mortals, the Chino Pachi Band, Cabinet, and more. And for more information, you can find online everything you need, including tickets, Luzerne County, AEHOF.org, Luzerne County, Arts and Entertainment Hall of Fame, AEHOF.org.

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7: Live from NPR News, I'm Lakshmi Singh. The Trump administration's promoting an artificial intelligence-powered website, America.gov, that it says can swiftly provide users with information and government services. It's being rolled out in a climate of mounting public skepticism about AI safety and the dangers of AI developing too quickly for humans to keep up. Some AI tech giants recently advised a slowdown in AI development, a notion President Trump has strongly rejected. He says the U.S. needs to stay ahead of the competition. The FBI says authorities in the Netherlands have arrested a suspected leader of the notorious cyber criminal group that recently claimed to have hacked an FBI computer system. Dutch National Police took the individual into custody this morning. We have more from NPR's Ryan Lucas.
8: The FBI says the suspect is an alleged leader of the criminal hacking group Shiny Hunters. That's the same group that last week claimed to have hacked the FBI jobs portal and stolen private personal data and work information on thousands of current and former FBI employees. In a video posted on X, FBI cyber official Brett Leatherman had this message for members of Shiny Hunters.
9: The longer you stay in this, the more we learn about you. You know how to find us, and we know how to find you. I suggest you reach out first while the choice is still yours.
8: The Shiny Hunter hack of the FBI jobs portal is an embarrassing episode for the Bureau and carries potentially serious counterintelligence and safety consequences. Ryan Lucas, NPR News, Washington.
7: Tomorrow, the U.S. military formally withdraws from Iraq after more than two decades. NPR's Jana Raff reports from Baghdad the withdrawal will also mark the end of the anti-ISIS coalition that the U.S. has led since 2014.
10: At what had been the Joint Military Command Center, Iraqi workers are renovating. U.S. officers have operated from here since 2014, when Iraq asked the U.S. military to return to fight the militant group ISIS. On Wednesday, U.S. commanders and Iraqi leaders will mark the withdrawal of U.S. forces 23 years after the United States invaded Iraq.
11: It's a historical day. We are very proud to reach this day.
10: That's Iraqi Armed Forces spokesman Sabah al-Numan. At its height, during an eight-year-long occupation, the U.S. had 170,000 military personnel in Iraq. Jane Araf, NPR News, Baghdad.
7: Consumer confidence in the U.S. economy is the lowest it has been in more than a decade. Dana Peterson, the chief economist of the Conference Board that released a survey today, says, quote, "The consumer confidence index deteriorated notably in September following two prior months of softening," end quote. Fuel prices and inflation have pushed higher as the U.S. war with Iran has dragged on for 7 months. This is NPR News. Oil prices are inching lower, but NPR's Scott Horsley says the effect on retail energy prices has been muted so far.
5: Oil prices have backed off their recent peaks, but remain elevated as a result of the U.S. war with Iran. AAA says retail gasoline prices dipped 2 cents a gallon overnight to an average of $4.46 a gallon. Diesel prices are averaging just under $6.44 a gallon. Higher jet fuel prices are driving up the cost of airline tickets, just as many people are booking flights for upcoming holiday travel. The cost of airline tickets in August was up more than 23% from a year ago. Scott Horsley, NPR News, Washington.
7: In Texas, Governor Greg Abbott has issued a statewide disaster proclamation over record-high diesel prices. Texas Public Radio's Maria Navarro has more.
12: Abbott said soaring diesel prices has put Texas's agricultural and freight industries at risk. The 30-day declaration waives dyed diesel restrictions in the state and raises the allowable weight for fuel, agricultural, and timber loads. Dyed diesel is off-road fuel marked red that is typically barred on public roadways. The declaration also suspends Texas low-emissions diesel rules to the extent authorized by the Environmental Protection Agency. Abbott also requested that the EPA waive federal ultra-low sulfur diesel requirements, which would allow more fuel at the pumps and could reduce prices. I'm Marianne Navarro in San Antonio.
7: The Premier League, the top tier of England's soccer league system, confirms today that Manchester City's been found guilty of nearly all 100-plus charges of financial wrongdoing. Man City has denied the allegations. 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
24: And we urge you to watch the entire series. 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And tomorrow on Art Scene, we have an in-depth conversation with filmmaker Robert May, who was the director and conceiver of the idea. He worked with producing partners, of course, but he of CenArt Films and our region is very passionate about this program. So the chance to hear him at length talking about how the idea was generated, how the production came about, and so on. 4 years at least in the making, and it will have its premiere this Thursday on WVIA. Good afternoon. I'm Erica Funky. It will be mostly cloudy today with highs in the upper 60s. Cloudy overnight with patchy fog developing and lows in the upper 40s. The fog will linger into the morning hours. The sun will break through. It will be partly sunny tomorrow, highs in the mid-70s, and partly sunny on Thursday, too, and warmer, highs in the upper 70s.
15: 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WVIA and the Pennsylvania Innocence Project present Conversations for the Common Good, exploring the human impact of wrongful convictions and the journey to freedom. 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
24: And that's the 8th of October, and you're invited to be part of the audience. 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And for more information, WVIA.org, and you'll find what you need there, including directions to the studio. We have music of Chopin now, and it is one of the two concertos. This one is labeled number one, but it is actually number two. It was just published in reverse, the two were. It's in E minor, opus 11, and we're told that Chopin confided in a letter to a childhood friend, and one of his rare commentaries on himself, he admitted that the larghetto, the slow movement, it was not strength that I sought here. Rather, it was a serene and melancholy romance. It has to give the impression of a gentle look towards the place that evokes a thousand delightful memories. It's like a daydream in fine spring weather, but by moonlight. And often that movement is, the middle movement, is performed on its own or shared on its own because it is so exquisite. We'll hear the piano concerto number one of Chopin now, and it's Maria Joao Pires, who is the soloist with the Chamber Orchestra of Europe on WVIA.

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0: Piano Concerto No. 1 in E minor, Opus 11 by Chopin. It was Maria Joao Pires, featured with the Chamber Orchestra of Europe under the direction of Emmanuel Crivine on WVIA.
1: A story of God's obsession, love, and power. Richard Wagner's Das Rheingold is the dramatic first part of his Ring cycle. Join me, Lisa Flynn, as we head to Beijing's National Center for the Performing Arts for a stunning performance of Das Rheingold, with Liu Jia leading the orchestra and an exceptional cast.
0: And that's Saturday afternoon at 1 o'clock on WVIA. We have to alert you that there will be work done starting tomorrow on our broadcast tower, and that involves workers scaling the tower and getting to the levels they need to reach and doing their work. And it is high voltage. And so when the workers are on the tower, the signal has to be turned off. The power has to be turned off on the tower. So starting tomorrow between 9 a.m. and 11:30 a.m. and then again between 1:30 and 4 in the afternoon, there may be periods when you lose the WVIA broadcast signal, and that's to keep the workers safe. But as soon as they're where they need to be and the power can safely be returned, then the signal will also return. And what happens is that if you can listen on an app or if you can listen online, we stream live online, and then you won't be interrupted because it's not a broadcast signal. So that's starting tomorrow. We hope their work will be done tomorrow, but don't be surprised if your signal is interrupted. We just heard about Saturday's opera. We have music from opera. It's the Overture to Idomeneo by Mozart.

0: The Overture to Mozart's Idomeneo, and it was performed by the Academy of St. Martin in the Fields under the direction of Neville Mariner on WVIA. News is next.
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2: 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Her scores for film and television include The Crying Game, The Hustle, The Miracle Maker, The Tenth Kingdom, and The Velveteen Rabbit. We're honoring Anne Dudley on the next Real Music.
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3: Welcome to the newsroom from the BBC World Service. I'm Pete Ross. A displaced family in the West Bank have been prevented from returning home after settlers attack their village.
4: My feeling now is that I'm happy to have escaped death. I genuinely expected they were going to kill us.
3: The English Premier League confirms Manchester City have been found guilty of serious breaches of its financial rules. South Africa's President Cyril Ramaphosa has addressed the nation amid growing alarm about violence against women. The UK's Prime Minister Andy Burnham has set out an ambitious agenda in a major speech to his party.
5: Deregulation, privatisation, austerity, Brexit, and what has it given us? A country run for vested interests, not in the public interest.
3: And
6: this is one of the last great masterpieces by him, remaining in private hands. It's one of the best preserved pictures by the artist to survive.
3: A rare painting by the renowned British artist William Turner has returned to Rome. All coming up after this news bulletin.
7: BBC News with Sue Montgomery. In a decision with far-reaching consequences for English football, the Premier League has confirmed that Manchester City have been found guilty of breaching financial rules over 9 seasons and has accused the club of arranging sham contracts. More details from our sports news correspondent, Laura Scott.
8: A redacted 40-page report from the Independent Commission said the club set up a disguised funding scheme whereby sponsors were only required to pay a portion of the relevant fees and the rest was funded by City's owner, Abu Dhabi United Group. It is said the purpose of these schemes was found to have been to artificially inflate the club's revenues and reduce its costs. Manchester City issued a statement saying it was surprised and disappointed by the opinion of the Commission and that it was innocent of the accusations made by the Premier League.
7: The former United States Special Counsel Jack Smith, who brought criminal charges against President Trump, has told a Senate hearing that his investigation had proof beyond reasonable doubt that Mr. Trump had engaged in serious crimes against the US. He told the hearing he stood by his decision to bring charges and would do so again. The charges were dropped when Mr. Trump regained the presidency. Republicans have accused Mr. Smith of abusing his power. Mr. Trump has called for him to be prosecuted. Britain's Prime Minister Andy Burnham has promised support for electoral reform and a debate on the country's long-term relationship with the European Union. In his first speech as leader to the governing Labour Party's annual conference, he also promised more state control of the economy and radical reform to the care system for Britain's ageing population. From Liverpool, Rob Watson.
9: This was a genuinely radical and often emotional speech from Andy Burnham. He said Britain had been on the wrong track since the 1980s, blaming privatisation, deregulation, deindustrialisation and Brexit. He said the solution was more public control over key parts of the economy and reviving the communal spirit of the post-war years. He also suggested that looking at a new relationship with the European Union and major changes to how politicians are elected.
7: The FBI has made an unusually public address to the hacking group Shiny Hunters, which has threatened to release the personal details of thousands of US federal agents. Brett Leatherman of the FBI's cyber division said the arrest of a Dutch man last week, said to be one of the group's leaders, should serve as a warning.
10: Arrests have a way of changing who is willing to talk and seized infrastructure has a way of showing us who's left. The longer you stay in this, the more we learn about you. You know how to find us, and we know how to find you. I suggest you reach out first while the choice is still yours.
7: World News from the BBC. British counter-terrorism police have confirmed that no improvised explosive devices were found in three vans that sparked a major security alert near an airbase in southern England at the weekend. However, officers said a quantity of petrol was discovered. Five men who were arrested on suspicion of explosives and terror offences were released on bail on Monday, but the police say the investigation is continuing. President Trump has ruled out any sort of joint venture with China in artificial intelligence. Speaking at an event in Washington, Mr. Trump said that would amount to giving away secrets to America's main economic rival. The US president again argued against putting any restrictions on the technology, despite safety concerns, including from the leading AI companies. King Mohammed VI has appointed Fatima Azara El Mansouri as Morocco's first woman prime minister after her centrist party won the most votes in last week's parliamentary election. Here's Sebastian Usher.
11: Fatima Azara El Mansouri has joined an exclusive club as she becomes only the second woman ever to be appointed head of government in the Arab world. She's been a prominent political figure in Morocco for a number of years as mayor of Marrakesh and housing minister in the previous government. But she'll have to build a coalition as her Authenticity and Modernity party may have won the largest share of votes in last week's election, but still fell far short of a majority.
7: The company which runs the Eiffel Tower in Paris has announced its chief executive will step down after female staff were replaced by male colleagues during a visit by a Hindu religious group. Patrick Branco Ruivo will leave at the end of the year. The company said an internal investigation had found flaws in organising the visit and that the removal of female staff had been unacceptable. BBC News.
3: You're listening to the newsroom from the BBC World Service with me, Pete Ross. We begin in the occupied West Bank, where a group of more than 100 Israeli settlers have attacked a Palestinian village. A previously displaced family, who had their home seized by the settlers several weeks ago, were prevented from returning. Israeli security forces escorting the family were also attacked. The Prime Minister, Benjamin Netanyahu, has described what went on as violent riots. We can cross now to Jerusalem and speak to our Middle East correspondent, John Donison. John, thanks for joining us. Tell us in more detail what exactly is going on in this village.
12: Okay, so this centres around the family home of Mahmoud Toubassi. And back in July, he and his family had to flee that home because it was under persistent attack and harassment from Israeli settlers. But earlier this month, the High Court in Israel, judges there ruled that he should be allowed to return. And last night, around about midnight, Israeli security forces, the police, the army, they escorted him back to the home. He found it. It had been trashed by the settlers, really. But soon after they arrived, around about 100 settlers turned up. They started attacking the house again. They set fire to the house. They set fire to the family car. They slashed the tires of the military vehicle that the family were sheltering in. And there were clashes with the Israeli security forces. A number were injured. So that's where we are.
3: And this
12: We spoke to Mahmoud Toubassi this morning, and I mean, he told us that he was in fear for his life.
4: My feeling now is that I'm happy to have escaped death. I genuinely expected they were going to kill us. I was very afraid at the time, but now I'm happy that my wife, my son, and I made it out alive.
3: And John, these are the events in just one village over the last few weeks. It comes, though, at a time, the UN says, when settler violence is at an all-time high.
12: An all-time high. This year there's been approximately 6 attacks by Israeli settlers on Palestinian communities every day. So it is only the latest incident, and you'll be aware that in recent weeks and months there have been There has been an intensification of criticism by the international community of the violence carried out by settlers, but it doesn't stop. And the accusation from Palestinians and human rights groups is that the government and the military allow settlers to act with impunity. That's an allegation the government denies. They say they're doing what they can to tackle it, but it still goes on.
3: And last week, while speaking at the UN, Prime Minister Benjamin Netanyahu, he accused the media of ignoring attacks on Jewish Israelis and covering what he described as a handful of juvenile delinquents to describe settler attacks. Now, though, he's condemned the latest violence. So are there likely to be any repercussions against those responsible?
12: Well, he did again condemn the violence. He said they were violent riots carried out by a handful of settlers. But I think the question that Palestinians and human rights groups would put to him is, if it is only a handful of individuals causing this, then why can one of the most powerful militaries in the world not be willing or able to stop it? So yes, he says, look, that the Israeli security forces are foiling hundreds of what he calls terrorist attacks carried out by Palestinians in the West Bank. But there is a growing chorus of criticism for settlers. And of course, you have to remember that while Mr. Netanyahu may have criticized these events last night, he is broadly supportive of the settler movement. He's accelerated settlement expansion, and settlements are, of course, illegal under international law.
3: John, thank you. John Donison in Jerusalem. Now, an update on a significant story from the world of football that we first heard about on Friday. Today, the Premier League has officially confirmed the findings of an independent commission which has been looking at Manchester City's alleged violations of financial rules. It's found the club guilty of all charges related to serious breaches of the Premier League's financial fair play rules over a 9-season period. So, what does this mean? Our sports editor, Dan Rowan, is in Copenhagen.
13: Well, what it effectively means is that the true severity and scale of this ruling against Manchester City has finally been laid bare with the official publication by the Premier League of the Independent Commission's ruling. Now, they reveal that the Commission says that City were found guilty of all of the financially related rule breaches they were alleged to have broken over a 9-year period between 2009 and 2018, and the majority of charges relating to a failure to cooperate with the Premier League's investigation. And some of the language in this ruling is damning. The Independent Commission refers to City arranging sham commercial deals with a number of its sponsors during that period, part of a disguised funding scheme, they say, with money coming from the owner of the club being disguised as sponsorship revenue. And they say that the reason for that was found to have been to artificially inflate the club's revenues and to reduce its costs by around £900 million over that period, which of course would allow it and help it to comply with financial rules. They say that City were significantly in breach of both the Premier League and UEFA spending limits, and that the club had filed misstated accounts and concealed the true state of its finances from its auditors and football regulators. The Commission goes on to say that the club had made concerted efforts to stop and frustrate the investigation, referencing at least 39 egregious acts, as they put it, of non-cooperation by making inaccurate, dishonest and/or misleading statements. And the Premier League chief executive, Richard Masters, in a statement said that the club systematically broke the league's rules for nearly a decade. Now, I'm at an annual meeting of Europe's top clubs, and this story, of course, has dominated the agenda over the last few hours, and it's intensified with the release of that the ruling in the last hour or so. But before that, just a couple of hours before that, I managed to catch up with City's chief executive, Ferran Soriano, who is on the board of European football clubs, this umbrella body for teams around Europe, and I asked him a few questions.
14: Mr. Soriano, hello, sir. Can I just ask about the guilty charges, how you feel about that? Can you have any message for your fans who are concerned about the club being called cheats? How long do you think this will take, sir? Can you give me any idea why you're confident in, you can prove your innocence to the club at all? Any message for the fans who are concerned?
15: Thank you.
14: Are you concerned about a points deduction or relegation, expulsion?
13: Now, after the publication of that ruling, City released their own statement saying they were disappointed and surprised. They reiterated their innocence and their intention to appeal. They have until Friday to do that, and the next stage of this will be a sanctions hearing when it will be determined what punishment City may face.
3: Dan Rowan. To South Africa, where in the last couple of months in the city of Johannesburg, 12 women have been murdered in just one district. The bodies of three of them were found between Saturday and Monday in Ekurhuleni, which lies to the east of the city. The discoveries have caused widespread alarm and come against the backdrop of long-standing concerns about high levels of violence against women. Now the president, Cyril Ramaphosa, has been addressing the nation on the government's plans to tackle gender-based violence. He said the men and boys of South Africa had a responsibility to take women's safety seriously.
15: For too long, gender-based violence has been treated as a women's problem to solve. Women march, the women of our country organize, they speak out, they protest, and they comfort survivors. Women change their routes home, avoid going out at night, and warn one another about dangerous places and dangerous men. We have placed the burden of male violence on women. That must change.
3: We can speak now to our correspondent in Johannesburg, Pumza Falani. Pumza, thanks for joining us. A wide-ranging speech by the South African president. What exactly has Mr. Ramaphosa been saying?
16: Well, one of the key things, the key takeaways that South Africans would have been looking out for here is what the next steps are. And he identified four areas where he will be concentrating specific timelines of things that need to be done. So one of them is he has given a directive for unresolved cases that are linked to gender-based violence to be prioritized and reported on within 60 days. He's also called for an audit of municipalities to be done where public spaces are checked and cleaned up. This is in instances where some areas are overgrown or there aren't any street lights, areas where women that are walking home or back and forth between home and work would be particularly vulnerable. Now, this is because of previous cases where we've seen where women are targeted in this form, where they're trying to get between home and work in specific communities. So that's one of the things he said he needs looked at within that 90-day period and identified with the intention of these repairs being done where they're needed.
3: And do we have any indication as to how this speech has gone down in South Africa? Will the president's comments help reassure people these murders and women's safety in general is being taken seriously?
16: It's difficult to imagine that many women would agree or feel that it has gone far enough, in part because of what the president himself acknowledged this evening when he was addressing the nation, saying he spoke to the nation 7 years ago this month precisely when there was a spate of killings and made a range of promises of things that would be done. He acknowledged tonight that not enough had been done to turn things around. So a lot of women would probably walk away feeling that they were looking for more concrete solutions on what will be done, one, around those harmful attitudes about women that are held by so many men in the country, but two, what's going to be done in communities where there is poor policing or minimal visible policing, and what's going to be done about speeding up the prosecution of cases where women do go and report crimes and those crimes take ages to go through the courts.
3: And Pumza, just very briefly, where are we with the current investigation into the murders that have been taking place in Johannesburg?
16: What the president shared this evening was that the police, there was speculation that a serial killer may be involved. He said that the police have no indication that that's the case or even that the cases are linked. They are still following all possible leads, and he promised that those cases are receiving a high priority with the intention of solving them. One, so the family's fears are allayed, but also the broader community.
3: Pumza Falani in Johannesburg, thank you. You're listening to The Newsroom on the BBC World Service. To the UK now, and the UK's new Prime Minister, Andy Burnham, has given an emotional first speech as leader to his Labour Party's annual conference. He promised greater public control over essential services and vowed to reverse decades of privatisation, as well as establish free social care. Britain, he said, had been on the wrong path for a long time.
5: Deindustrialization, deregulation, privatization, austerity, Brexit. And what has it given us? A country run for vested interests, not in the public interest, with power held in too few hands and too many places left to drift. I am ready to do things my predecessors wouldn't. I will make a break with the direction of the past 40 years and put Britain on a new path. Build a new economy and a new politics. That is the case I make to you today.
3: Rob Watson, our political correspondent, joins us now. Rob, thanks for being with us. Andy Burnham, he covered an awful lot of ground and made a number of announcements. What stood out for you?
9: Well, my compliments, Pete, to the newsroom production team, because what stood out for me was what you just heard there, which was an ideological case, clearly and emotionally put, that Britain has been on the wrong track since the 1980s, and that the solution is more state intervention in the economy and to take a more, I think I would call it a communitarian or left-wing approach to life in the UK, to recapture what Andy Burnham, at any rate, sees as the sort of social solidarity that existed post-Second World War years. And then on top of that, if you like, overarching critique, there were some genuinely radical proposals, such as changing Britain's voting system, something that if it went ahead might end the centuries-old tradition that we have of governments with clear majorities. So boring it was not.
3: And he made an awful lot of promises. But can Britain afford to make such big economic changes now?
9: Well, that is the big question, Pete, particularly given that the UK has been stuck and is forecast to be stuck in a pattern of very low growth, and it is already highly indebted. And I think that was why Andy Burnham was slightly cautious about what he promised. So despite that critique that we heard, a sort of left-wing sounding critique, he was not suggesting mass renationalisation of huge swathes of the economy, more public control. So I guess the answer to your question is we'll wait and see what he actually delivers in policy terms, not just now, but of course if he wins the next election, because a lot of this speech was about a radical plan, not for now, but for 3 years hence.
3: And staying with policies just for a second, there were lots of domestic policies in that speech there, but his promise of a new long-term relationship with the EU, that is likely to raise eyebrows both at home and abroad.
9: It is indeed, but if you think about it and you go back to the clip that we heard at the beginning, Andy Burnham is someone who says very clearly that Brexit was a mistake, it has not turned out well, and that there needs to be a big national debate about the relationship that the UK has with the European Union for the century ahead. So he thinks that's the debate that, difficult though it might be, needs to be had.
3: Rob, thank you for that. Rob Watson, our political correspondent. Staying in the UK, police have been giving an update on the investigation into an incident in which five men were arrested after suspicious activity was reported close to RAF Fairford in Gloucestershire. The head of counter-terrorism policing, Lawrence Taylor, said searches had been thoroughly conducted.
17: We can confirm that no improvised explosive devices have been found. We have found a quantity of an accelerant, petrol, and we have recovered that as part of our investigation. As part of our investigation, we have also searched properties in London, and those searches are now finished. And we're also now reducing the investigative scenes around RAF Fairford.
3: Our Home Affairs correspondent Daniel Sanford told us more.
18: Clearly they felt that there was a good investigative reason, partly probably based around a lack of substantial evidence against the men, but also perhaps some other strategic reason why it was good to give the men police bail, even with those strict conditions. And clearly there's a little bit of a dig there at the kind of international commentary, as he put it, in other words, the presence of the United States and the United States Secretary of State commenting on the police decision to bail. But I think he's saying it was based on good investigative reasons and partly on strategy. I think the other interesting things in that statement were the fact that there was some accelerant, as he put it, petrol found in those vehicles. So while there wasn't any improvised explosive devices, pointing out that there was a substance there which could have potentially done some harm, and I think that may or may not become significant as the investigation goes on. But also the searches in London at the addresses of where the suspects lived are over. So so that means that presumably those were not massively significant searches at those properties in London. Also quite interesting in there, pointing out that it wasn't just a tip-off from the member of the public that led to the police being there in the early hours of Sunday morning, and that of course reopened the speculation about whether the police were actually already onto something maybe going on around RAF Fairford before they were tipped off by the public.
3: Daniel Sanford. Lindsay Clancy, the Massachusetts mother accused of murdering her three children, has appeared in court again for the first time since her trial collapsed earlier this month. No one disputed that she strangled her three children before attempting suicide, but her defence lawyer argued she was not criminally responsible because she was suffering from postpartum psychosis at the time. The trial collapsed after the jury could not reach a unanimous verdict. Our North America correspondent Ione Wiles told us more.
19: Well, since the trial collapsed, we've actually heard from quite a lot of the jurors who sat on the jury that couldn't reach a unanimous decision. And interestingly, a number of them have said that 11 of them wanted to find her not guilty by reason of insanity, but that one of the jurors wanted to find her guilty. Now, some of those 11 who were pushing for a not guilty verdict alleged that this lone juror had more than reasonable levels of doubt that she was guilty, something which isn't allowed in a court of law to convict somebody. He, though, this lone juror who's called Michael Desrenville, he's publicly named himself, has said that that's not true, that he didn't have any doubt that she was guilty. But it has been very interesting seeing this play out between those respective jurors. And it's one of the reasons why Lindsay Clancy's defence, as part of his current sort of legal negotiations with the judge, has been asking for conversations between the jurors to be released and made available to him so that this can be investigated.
3: And what happened in court today?
19: Well, today was all about trying to work out what the next steps are for this case. And we heard from both Lindsay Clancy's defence and from the prosecution. Her defence said that he would like to see this case dismissed. He said that the prosecution hadn't provided sufficient evidence that she was guilty beyond reasonable doubt. The prosecution, though, denied that and said that they had provided sufficient evidence. The defence also asked for conversations that were had in private between the jurors to be made available so that it could be established what really happened behind the scenes. And then the prosecution, for its part, asked the judge to issue what you might refer to as a gag order to essentially prevent the defence from discussing certain details about the case with the media. So there's been these various requests raised by both sides. It's now really up to the judge to weigh them up. And he has set a new hearing date for the 2nd of November, where it's likely we'll get some kind of sense of what his decision is on those different requests that have been made to him. But we still don't crucially know whether or not there will be a fresh trial with a fresh jury. Interestingly, one point of agreement between the two sides was both the prosecution and the defence said it wouldn't be, they didn't want to set a fresh trial date while there are still these legal issues being resolved between the two sides.
3: Ione Wiles. And finally, a renowned painting has returned to the city that inspired it almost two centuries ago. A particularly well-preserved painting of Rome by the British artist J.M.W. Turner will be on display for just 3 days. Dating back to the 19th century, the painting was based on sketches made in the Italian capital. Sarah Rainsford went to take a look for us.
20: It's been called Turner's great love letter to Rome, a dreamy, golden-coloured landscape of the city viewed from the hills. Now, the oil painting that the artist began here in the 1820s has been returned to Rome and put on public display for the first time. The masterpiece was brought here by Sotheby's Auction House ahead of a sale later this year. And according to specialist Julian Gascoigne, it is an extraordinary work of art.
21: Turner is regarded as one of the most important and influential landscape painters in the Western tradition. And this is one of the last great masterpieces by him remaining in private hands. It's one of the best preserved pictures by the artist to survive, and it's a view of Rome, a subject that was extremely dear to his heart and a subject that inspired him throughout his career.
20: The painting, Rome from Mount Aventine, also contains important clues to the artist's technique. Very unusually, it's not lined on the back, and it's thought it has never been restored, which means that much of Turner's original working is still clear to see.
21: You can see this very wet application of paint, which is almost sort of dribbling down the canvas. Equally in the clouds up here, these sort of clumps of paint at the end where the knife has stopped. It's this rich surface that is one of the things that makes this painting so special.
20: There's also a sense of the artist himself. Beneath the original frame are his fingerprints, left in paint, where he held his canvas. The work last sold over a decade ago for £30 million, but it's expected to reach £50 million at auction, smashing new records. At least for the next 3 days, though, it is free to see here in the city that first inspired it.
3: Sarah Rainsford. And if you want to see the painting for yourself, you can go to the BBC News website. There's an article and a video there and more information on all the stories we've covered this evening. You've been listening to The Newsroom. Thanks for listening.
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2: The country faces an important midterm election in November.

0: The human body is made up of bones, muscles, blood and organs. But there's another world hidden in the spaces in between them. A vast watery landscape flowing through us, carrying nutrients, delivering messages and connecting up the separate parts of us into one cohesive whole. It's called the interstitium, and scientists are only just beginning to understand it. I'm Emily Knight, and I'm taking a journey deep inside the human body to explore this mysterious network. On the Oceans Within Us, coming up after the news.
1: BBC News with Andrew Peach. English football's Premier League has accused Manchester City of arranging sham contracts in a scheme to disguise secret funding of more than $1 billion. The league confirmed that City had been found guilty on all charges of breaching the competition's financial rules. The former United States Special Counsel Jack Smith has told a Senate hearing that his investigation had proof beyond reasonable doubt that President Trump had engaged in serious crimes against the US. The charges were dropped when Mr. Trump regained the presidency. The new British Prime Minister Andy Burnham has set out a series of ambitious changes to his party. These include support for electoral reform, a debate on the UK's relationship with the EU, and greater state control of the economy. British counter-terrorism police have confirmed that no improvised explosive devices were found in three vans that sparked a major security alert near an airbase in southern England at the weekend. More than 100 Israeli settlers have attacked a Palestinian village in the occupied West Bank, preventing the return of a family who'd been forced to flee their home. Spain has agreed to ban housing evictions until 2030. The proposal follows nationwide protests over an 87-year-old woman who was forced to leave her home in Madrid because of massive rent increases. She's now been allowed to return. Morocco has its first woman prime minister. She's Fatima Azara El Mansouri, whose centrist party won the most votes in last week's parliamentary election. A renowned painting by the British artist J.M.W. Turner is going on display in Rome, the very city that inspired it nearly 200 years ago. The artwork, which is entitled Rome from Mount Aventine, features a panoramic view of the Italian capital and is believed to have never been restored. It was unveiled on Tuesday at Rome's Palazzo Rondonini, where it will stay for 3 days before going up for sale in London. BBC News.
0: The human body, they say, is around 60% water. Did you know that? You probably did. It's one of those facts that everyone seems to have heard at some point. Actually, that 60% figure is an average. Some of us are more watery than others. Men are more water than women, apparently. And we sort of dry out as we age, too. Older people can be closer to 50%, but a baby might be three-quarters water. But what do those numbers mean? Where is all this fluid sloshing around inside us? I want to tell you a kind of surprising story about some of the liquid that makes up so much of who you are. It is not the obvious stuff. Not the stuff flowing through your veins and arteries, and not the stuff locked up in your muscles and tissues either. Not spinal fluid, or bile, or the stuff inside your eyeballs. It's a liquid that flows around your body all the time. One that makes up around a quarter of all the fluid in your body. And until recently, it had been kind of misunderstood. It's called the interstitium. I'm Emily Knight, and I'll be your tour guide to the oceans within us. The story starts with a little anatomical mystery in around 2015 in New York.
2: So I was working at Beth Israel Medical Center in the Department of Gastroenterology, and two colleagues of mine, two endoscopists, had gotten a new kind of endoscope.
0: This is Neil Thies, adjunct professor of pathology at NYU Grossman School of Medicine.
2: I'm a liver pathologist, and the last few years I've been focusing on the anatomy of the human interstitium.
0: His colleagues, David Carlock and Petros Binias, were using a cool new tool, probe-based confocal laser endomicroscopy.
2: And what was new about this is that it had a fluorescent microscope at the very tip, so that if you put fluorescent dye in a patient, you could actually see the living tissue at the microscopic scale.
0: They were looking inside the wall of the bile duct. And what they were expecting to see was the dense, solid layer of collagen, which helps the bile duct keep its shape. But that's not what David and Petros were seeing through the endoscope.
2: They saw, instead of a dense layer, they saw these big open pools of light and didn't understand what that was. And because as a pathologist, I sort of have to begin as an expert in microanatomy, they brought it to me to look at. They thought I would know what it was, but I didn't. It didn't look like anything I had ever seen before.
0: This supposedly dense wall was more like a mesh, porous and spongy, shot through with gaps and holes and open spaces, and those spaces were full of liquid.
2: It turned out there were these fluid-filled spaces, more like a kind of sponge. And it didn't look like anything we'd seen on the slide.
0: The thing is, this was living tissue they were looking at with their fancy new endoscope, inside a living patient. And that's not the way anatomists usually look at tissue.
2: When we take tissue out of a biopsy, blood and lymph and fluid flows out of it, and then we fix it with something like formaldehyde to make it stiff enough to cut into a very thin section so you can see it on a slide under a microscope, and that further dehydrates it. So what we saw as a dense wall of collagen was actually the collapsed collagen that creates the structure through which these fluid-filled spaces exist.
0: Once they'd spotted this spongy, fluid-filled layer in the bile duct, Neil began seeing it everywhere.
2: On our slides, there are always these little cracks in the collagen, and we told ourselves the story that these cracks are artifact because collagen is so stiff that it cracks when you make it into a thin section for a slide. But then I started noticing those cracks in specimens I would get from the colon, from the stomach, in the skin of a woman who had a mastectomy. Same cracks. So we realized that everywhere in the body that looked like dense collagen with cracks was actually this expanded collagen network containing this fluid network that flows throughout the body.
0: Okay, backtrack a second. Of course, the medical world has known for centuries that there is structural material throughout the body, networks of collagen and elastin that give shape to our tissues and organs. We call this stuff connective tissue, or fascia, or extracellular matrix. What Neil and his colleagues saw for the first time was that this connective tissue isn't just an inert scaffold. It's a dynamic, flexible system. So they hypothesized, what if these structures were less like walls, holding everything in the body apart, and more like channels, connecting everything up? They called it the interstitium.
2: Interstitium literally means the in-between. And so these alternating layers at the microscopic level of stiff collagen and more viscous fluid flowing through it create a body-wide communication network. And there are no gaps. Everywhere you look, they're all interconnected with each other. In the skin, the organs, the coverings of the brain, the coverings around all nerves, around every vessel, it's all one continuous network. And the interstitium is actually 4 or 5 times larger than the cardiovascular system. Recently, Becky was talking about this and said, you know, we really should consider maybe it's a third circulatory system. We have the lymphatic system, we have the cardiovascular system, and we have the interstitium.
3: I think of the lymphatic and the blood systems as tubes, but I think that the interstitium is something different.
0: That's Becky to Neil. Dr. Rebecca Wells to us. She's a colleague of Neil's and professor of medicine and bioengineering at the University of Pennsylvania.
3: Neil wondered if he could bring some of his tissue specimens and look at them with the microscopy that we have at the University of Pennsylvania to see if the structure would be consistent with what Neil was proposing. We were in a dark room looking at samples, and when the first images came up, we realized that yes, in fact, the hypothesis that collagen surrounded spaces through which fluid flowed, that was in fact true. And so we were just in the dark kind of yelling, you know, this is great. We could see it right in front of us that this was what was happening.
0: So the idea that fluid moves through the body via the interstitium, why was that an important discovery?
3: It suggests there's a way of fluid moving around the body other than through the lymphatics and the vasculature. I think one way of thinking about it is as the groundwater into which the body's organs are lying.
0: It's fairly easy to imagine our cardiovascular system, the blood flowing in our veins and arteries, as kind of like a network of rivers and streams. Fast-flowing, dynamic, bringing valuable nutrients downstream. Then there's the lymphatic system, which directs our immune response. Perhaps that's a little more like an estuary, with milky lymph fluid draining from vessels into nodes, transporting the flotsam of pathogens away and out to sea. Rebecca thinks of the interstitium as something a bit more placid, but just as important.
3: Is it more of groundwater or an ocean than a system of, you know, rivers and streams?
4: I mean, I love that idea because groundwater doesn't flow quite as much as the way we think about a river does, but it is sort of ever present and it sort of swells to where it's needed and then it flows away and drains away. This fluid that's sort of partially just there in our body, but it's also moving around in a way we don't quite understand.
3: I think that's beautiful and you've said it much better than I did. But I love this concept.
4: But these three water bodies, as they were, they interact with each other, they flow into each other a little bit?
3: Unquestionably, in interstitial spaces, we can see the openings to lymphatics. And we can also see capillaries. So capillaries definitely drain into the interstitium, and interstitial fluid flows into lymphatics. So there's no question that all three systems are connected. So I think just in terms of basic anatomical knowledge of the body, this is incredibly important. You know, it would be like thinking about the earth without groundwater. I mean, it would be impossible.
0: Neil and Rebecca and their collaborators wrote up their findings into a paper. And in March 2018, it was published. And immediately, it went extraordinarily viral.
5: A fascinating discovery. New research suggests scientists found a newly identified organ in the human body.
6: That makes up a previously unknown organ called the interstitium.
7: Organ called interstitium that might play a critical role in how other tissues and organs
8: do their it our body's brand new organ.
9: It's news to me.
6: Target this new organ, the opportunities could be endless.

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1: And I said, yeah, perhaps this could be considered an organ. And then the press release went out saying a new human organ was found. By the end, my institution estimated that there were 4.2 billion people in the world who had seen this news.
2: What was it like for you after that?
1: It was crazy. I had people come up to me on the street and say, I saw you on the news. That was exciting. In the scientific world, it was much more fraught. And Becky and I both had experiences of being at meetings and people sort of mocking us. So that was off-putting. As a scientist, you want things being considered on their merits, not because of the advertising and marketing.
3: I was not happy that it had gone viral in that way. I don't actually think it matters if it's an organ or not, but I thought that at the stage of research that we were at, that was an overstatement. And unfortunately, the scientific field responded that way. Most people read only the publicity, but had not read the actual paper, which was very carefully written. I received some flack, and I think it hurt my scientific credibility for a while. It was rather a painful period of my life.
2: And what was the nature of the pushback that you got? I mean, was it just that that's a sort of an arrogant claim that you didn't have the evidence for? What was the pushback?
3: The pushback was that that was arrogant, there was no basis for it, that we hadn't adequately taken into account that people had known that structures like this had existed for a long time. And that is absolutely true, but I take my scientific reputation very seriously, and I was not so happy about being associated with something that legitimately was said to have been overstated. We'll put it that way.
2: So their paper didn't actually make that headline-grabbing claim of the discovery of a brand new organ, but they did make a few hypotheses about what this biological entity might be for. Their biggest idea was that it connects up distant tissues and organs in a body-wide communication network.
4: The connection between the interstitium in any one tissue or organ is the interesting idea that this paper provoked. There are channels that potentially help those organs to communicate, and I think that's a really interesting concept.
2: I've come to visit a place where the gaps and spaces in between our body tissues take centre stage. This is the Cell Matrix Centre in Manchester. Rachel Lennon is its director.
4: I'm a paediatric kidney doctor here in Manchester at the Children's Hospital, and I'm also director of the Manchester Cell Matrix Centre. And the Cell Matrix Centre here has been going for over 30 years now.
2: So the Cell Matrix Centre, what is the Cell Matrix?
4: Cell Matrix, so matrix is the proteins like collagens, but actually give the structural support to many of our tissues. And matrix can be very dense and stiff, like the matrix in our bones and our tendons, but it can also be very soft and suited for supporting the cells in our brain, which is a very different type of tissue.
2: If Neil and Rebecca's idea of the interstitium is like a sponge full of liquid, then you could think of the extracellular matrix as the fibrous material of the sponge itself. The thing that the interstitium sits in and flows through.
4: It's really dynamic. I think of it a bit like a coral reef, if you like. And if you were to kind of jump in and look around you, you would be in this thick forest almost of collagens and laminins and fibrillins and all of these different components. This kind of very delicate kind of wavering forest of trees that are kind of just moving in response to the flow of the blood.
2: Here in Manchester, they've been studying these spaces for decades.
4: I mean, I guess going back to the early days of microscopy were when these structures were first appreciated. And it's the 1850s where actually William Bowman found these under the microscope. And as technology has moved along over two centuries almost, we've been able to build up that picture. And in Manchester, we're over 30 research groups now connected by this need to understand more about matrix in there. Different setting.
2: There was a paper came out in 2018 which proposed a sort of a new understanding of this space in between our organs. They coined this term interstitium. How much of an impact did that paper have over here, where you've been studying this space

0: for, like you say, decades.
1: Yeah, so all papers that kind of get us to think about our tissues in different ways are well received. They get us thinking. And I think this paper in particular grabbed attention. Was it surprising? Was it kind of unexpected? No, but I think the really interesting concept was to then think about the interstitium as this conduit for communication across tissues.
0: Right, that's a big thing, isn't it? Communication and the interconnectedness of the whole body. Yeah. Do you think the understanding of the human body as this sort of holistic entire thing which communicates internally, has that been underestimated over the years?
1: Yes, I would say so. And I think to some extent that's because it's difficult to study, but we are now in a position with the amazing technology that we have to understand what is that level of communication? What are the signals? Where do they go wrong? And what could we potentially do to intervene? Are there signals from that matrix, from that interstitium, that alert other tissues in the body? So the function, therefore, of perhaps the interstitium is to make sure that those alert signals are delivered.
0: At the Cell Matrix Centre, they have a bunch of different research groups teasing out what this structure is doing in our body. Some look at the mechanics of how it moves or helps tissues to move. Others look at how it might contribute to the spread of disease from one organ to the next. Some even look at the role it has in keeping our body clocks ticking along. Judy Allen is more interested in giant, invasive, parasitic worms.
2: Hi, I'm Judy Allen. I'm a professor of immunobiology at the University of Manchester. I study the immune response to infection, and particularly infection with parasitic worms. But I also have become very interested in the extracellular matrix and wound repair.
0: As an immunobiologist, Judy's route into this world was through the immune system. And that operates through one of the other fluid networks in the body, the lymphatics.
2: The lymphatic system is at least as complex as the blood vascular system, and they really go side by side. These very tiny lymphatic vessels reach into every one of your tissues, so it is a really extensive system that's moving fluid and cells around your body with a very different purpose than the blood system.
0: But as we've seen, all the three fluid systems in the body, the rivers of the blood, the draining estuary of the lymph, and the bubbling, shifting groundwater of the interstitium, all of them flow into and drain out of each other all the time. And so the fluid in the interstitium plays a huge role here too.
2: It's part of a natural inflammatory response is that you get a buildup of fluid in those interstitial spaces. Those interstitial spaces have very small lymphatic vessels. When they feel that fluid pressure, those valves open, and into those valves goes the fluid from the interstitial spaces, but also the immune cells. That lymph node begins to really swell, full of the immune cells that are now really specific for that infection. They move in through this thing called the thoracic duct, where they then get dumped into your regular bloodstream. And then from there, it'll go right back into the tissue where it needs to fight that infection. So you've got interstitium to lymphatic vessel to lymph node, back into blood, back into the original tissue. So it is all deeply interconnected.
0: Back to the parasitic worms then.
2: I was studying worms, particularly filarial nematodes, things that cause diseases like elephantiasis or river blindness. And these are big. I mean, you can see them with the naked eye, and they migrate through our tissues and they can do a lot of physical damage.
0: Judy was studying what the body does in response to a burrowing nematode working its way through your flesh. It's called a type 2 immune response. And the first step is to flood the site with a very particular fluid called hyaluronan. And the interstitial spaces are packed with hyaluronan.
2: So hyaluronan is a really, really, really huge, long polysaccharide. The sort of dogma is that it can hold 1,000 times its own weight in water. So it's incredibly hydrophilic. Hyaluronan is an essential part of just initial tissue repair. So when you first get wounded, you begin to fill in with this provisional matrix, which is mainly hyaluronan. And then you can begin to lay down sort of collagen fibers and other things. When everything goes well, that is an absolutely perfect, essential part of it. It's amazing how we can heal our wounds. But sometimes the hyaluronan can build up and be very, very damaging.
0: An example of this came in an unexpected way for Judy back in 2020.
2: A colleague of mine contacted me during the pandemic and said that we've noticed that in our patients who are having very severe COVID-19, that they have a higher immune signature for this kind of type 2 response, which was really, really not expected, because this is a wound repair, anti-worm response. And one of the things they saw that was really being regulated by this type 2 immune response was hyaluronan.
3: To bring hyaluronan to the site of an injury is not unusual at all. That would be a completely normal response for the body.
2: That would be not only normal, almost universal. Yes.
3: But to bring hyaluronan into the lung in response to infection, is that a good thing or is that a problem?
2: The answer is both, right? So anytime you inhale something, whether it be pollution or smoke a cigarette or you get a viral infection, your lung will start making hyaluronan. All immune cells have receptors for it. So it also holds immune cells. So it really helps promote that original inflammatory response potentially. And normally it just turns over very quickly. But for reasons that we study and don't fully understand yet, in diseases like COVID-19, it builds up and doesn't necessarily go away. And we think that in COVID-19, it's a major cause of death. They simply can't breathe.
3: Okay, so this same substance which makes the space in between your tissues plump and moist is also the thing that's thick and sticky and can fill up your lungs with the flu or with COVID.
2: Absolutely, yeah. You look at the people who've died of COVID-19 and the lungs are just packed with hyaluronan and it's full of water. And those things are contributing to the failure of the lungs to function.
3: The interconnected fluid network of the interstitium allows the body to transport the things it needs from where they're made to where they need to be. But this feature also means it's vulnerable to hijack by things we really don't want traveling around our body.
4: Looking at cancer under the microscope is something I've spent a tremendous amount of time doing. And the classical ways we think of cancer spreading in the body are getting into the blood vessel walls and spreading through the cardiovascular system, getting into nerves and spreading along nerve tracts, and getting into lymphatics to get to lymph nodes. What we now understand is that for many tumors, maybe most, perhaps all, in order to get to these other structures to spread, it first spreads through the interstitium. So all these years we've been missing a primary pathway for cancer getting out from its primary site and invading the rest of the tissue. We have these beautiful images, beautiful for a pathologist, it's cancer, so. And you see the cancer cells just moving through these pre-existing spaces like they're just going out for a picnic.
3: How could we use that knowledge to treat cancer differently? I mean, what can we do with that in terms of stopping it spreading?
4: I don't know. I mean, this is one of the wonderful things here. It opens up all these questions, like how does tumor move along these spaces? If we understand what the mechanics are, maybe we'll devise interventions to inhibit that from happening.
3: It must be a pretty eerie experience watching a cancer cell move through the body in the way it does, knowing what that cell can do to us.
4: Oh, yeah. As a pathologist, you sort of lead this double life where you're looking at these images under your microscope. They're very pretty. There are lots of colors. But you know that down the hall, up a floor, or in a clinic somewhere, there's a person, a family, dealing with something really horrendous.
3: Back when they first published, when that claim about a new organ was made, Neil and Rebecca weren't just getting flack from fellow anatomists. Neil also had a lot of pushback from a place he wasn't expecting, from practitioners of alternative medicine.
4: The folks in fascial world, the osteopaths, the craniosacral folks, the Rolfers, etc., they said, we've known there's fluid there. This is not news. We've known it for 70 or 80 years. And I wasn't aware that they knew that. And what became clear to me is that they had, in fact, been recognizing this all the way along. But the orthodox Western medical, biomedical community wasn't really allowing them to publish in the medical literature. So it wasn't there for me to find in my searches. I was invited to China. They said, oh, we see in the news about this interstitium stuff. Could you give us a talk on it? And one of the first questions I got after from someone very high up in the traditional Chinese medicine world said, so how have people responded to this? And I told them about, you know, how fascia world had been affronted at first because they'd known about it for 70 or 80 years. And he laughed and he said, yes, and we've known about it for 4,000 years. And that's when I started to become aware that this anatomy was actually a conceptual bridge as well as a physical bridge between structures. That what in Chinese medicine they talk about meridians and acupoints relates to this anatomy. And then when I speak to practitioners of Tibetan medicine where they practice pulse diagnosis and they go, yes, we're feeling the interstitial fluid. When you start talking about chakras and Ayurvedic medicine and shamanic practices and I present this anatomy, they often go, yes, that's what we've been talking about. I like to think that this is sort of the interstitium that might help us weave a truly global medicine out of all these different separate cultures of health and healing that haven't had a way to talk to each other. This anatomy seems to be a bridge for communication.
3: It's just so beautifully, sort of poetically symmetrical, isn't it? That this system, this organ, whatever you want to call it, that seems to be primarily to do with connection and communication and bringing different systems and organs together, could also be the thing that brings together all of these different systems.
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0: Welcome to NewsHour from the BBC World Service. I'm Rebecca Kesby. Today, the Spanish government says it's going to ban evictions till 2030 to tackle the housing crisis after angry street protests. But is it going to solve the problem?
1: As long as housing is still a commodity that can be sold and rent at any price, we will face this problem.
0: Also in France, the National Rally faces new anti-Semitic charges. It says are politically motivated, just months from an election. A man held on death row for 41 years in Utah finally gets a retrial.
2: This didn't need to be. The state of Utah stole 41 years from Doug Carter, but the theft wasn't enough. They then put him on death row, facing the threat of execution.
0: And the fat dogs of Delhi have gone viral, but can they become the fit dogs of Delhi? First, the news.
3: BBC News with Sue Montgomery. English football's Premier League has confirmed that Manchester City have been found guilty of breaching the competition's financial rules over nine seasons. An independent commission found the club was hiding secret funding of more than $1 billion. Here's our sports editor, Dan Rowan.
4: The Independent Commission refers to City arranging sham commercial deals with a number of its sponsors, part of a disguised funding scheme, they say, with money coming from the owner of the club being disguised as sponsorship revenue. And they say that the reason for that was found to have been to artificially inflate the club's revenues. They say that City were significantly in breach of both the Premier League and UEFA spending limits, and that the club had filed misstated accounts and concealed the true state of its finances.
3: President Trump has ruled out any sort of joint venture with China in artificial intelligence. Mr. Trump said that would amount to giving away secrets to America's main economic rival. The US president again argued against putting any restrictions on the technology, despite safety concerns, including from the leading AI companies. Our North America technology correspondent is Lily Jamali.
5: Mr. Trump and the House Speaker Mike Johnson are due to meet tech bosses, including NVIDIA's Jensen Huang and the OpenAI president Greg Brockman, after a series of warnings about the risks posed by the technology. OpenAI has held back its latest model, known as GPT 6.1 Astra, because of concerns about its security. Meanwhile, Anthropic has warned its technology could pose an existential threat to humans. Ahead of its listing on the stock market, it warned its models could exhibit self-preserving behaviors, including attempts to resist shutdown and blackmail.
3: The British Prime Minister Andy Burnham has set out a series of ambitious changes. In a speech at the governing Labour Party's annual conference, he pledged a debate on the UK's relationship with the European Union and greater state control of the economy. David Cornock reports.
6: In a personal and at times emotional speech that lasted over an hour, Andy Burnham looked beyond the next general election. He promised a national care service for England, free at the point of use. On the Constitution, he said Labour would enter the next election with a commitment to change the voting system. A commission will examine alternatives. And on utilities, he pledged to reverse the ban on public ownership of water companies, but stopped short of nationalisation.
3: The former United States Special Counsel Jack Smith, who brought criminal charges against President Trump, has told a Senate hearing that his investigation had proof beyond reasonable doubt that Mr. Trump had engaged in serious crimes against the US. He told the hearing he stood by his decision to bring charges and would do so again, whether the president was Republican or Democrat. World News from the BBC. South Africa's president has said his government is working on measures to combat gender-based violence and femicide. There's been outrage following the discovery between July and September of at least 11 bodies of murdered women. Cyril Ramaphosa ordered police and prosecutors to review unresolved murder and rape cases and made a plea to South African men to speak out against those guilty of harassment or abuse. British counter-terrorism police have confirmed that no improvised explosive devices were found in three vans that sparked a major security alert near an airbase in southern England at the weekend. However, officers said a quantity of petrol was discovered. Five men who were arrested on suspicion of explosives and terror offences were released on bail on Monday. A renowned painting by the British Romantic artist J.M.W. Turner is going on display in Rome, the city that inspired it nearly 200 years ago. The artwork, titled Rome from Mount Aventine, features a panoramic view of the Italian capital. Here's Sarah Rainsford.
7: It's been called Turner's great love letter to Rome, a dreamy, golden-coloured landscape of the city viewed from the hills. Now, the oil painting that the artist began here in the 1820s has been returned to Rome and put on public display for the first time. The masterpiece was brought here by Sotheby's Auction House ahead of a sale later this year.
3: King Mohammed VI has appointed Fatima Ezzara El-Mansouri as Morocco's first woman prime minister after her centrist party won the most votes in last week's parliamentary election. Ms. El-Mansouri has been the mayor of Marrakesh for a number of years and also served as the housing minister in the previous government. Her Authenticity and Modernity party will have to try to build a coalition to govern. BBC News.
8: Hello and welcome to NewsHour, live from the BBC World Service in London. I'm Rebecca Kesby. Now, when an 87-year-old woman from Madrid was pictured being evicted from her apartment on a stretcher last week, it sparked angry protests about the ongoing housing crisis in Spain. Mari Carmen Abascal, who's disabled, had lived in her apartment for more than 70 years, but could no longer afford the rent, which had risen from 500 euros a month in 2018 to well over 2,500 now. She was forcibly removed from her home and then taken to hospital, and the story has angered protesters. People of all ages have been taking to the streets, calling for stronger protections for tenants. This was in Barcelona last night. Well, meanwhile, in the capital, Madrid, hundreds of people have been camped out in the Puerta del Sol Square in front of the regional government's headquarters. And from her hospital bed, 87-year-old evictee Mari Carmen Abascal sent this message to the crowd on Sunday.
9: I want what happened to me to be used to make sure it doesn't happen to other people. I want it to lead people to fight, so the unfair laws that allowed my eviction to take place can be changed. That's why on Tuesday, Mari Carmen's law must be approved. I would like to be there with you, to be camping with you, fighting with you, but I'm not able to do so. That's why from here, I'm asking you all to be brave. Fight to defend what's yours.
8: Well, today, the Spanish coalition government said it had heard the protesters and announced a plan to ban evictions until 2030. Here's Spain's housing minister, Isabel Rodriguez. Que no vuelva a haber
10: otro caso como el de Mari Carmen en nuestro país. We must ensure that we never see another case like that of Mari Carmen in our country. Spanish society cannot afford this, and this is a cry for help that all political groups represented in the Parliament must heed, and we must put a firm stop to speculation. This is a constitutional mandate. To this end, we're going to extend the social shield until the 31st of December 2030 and improve all the protective mechanisms put in place by public authorities to prevent evictions and protect everyone.
8: Well, I caught up with the BBC's Guy Hedgeco, who's been covering the protests in the streets of Madrid, and he explained what the government is proposing.
11: I mean, some quite big sort of headline announcements from the government, including that ban on evictions till 2030. The government has also included, part of this decree, the automatic renewal of rental contracts, the idea there being to protect tenants from possible abuses by landlords who might want to put the rent up. There's also a sort of clampdown on tourist apartments, short-term tourist apartments like Airbnbs, and also on the rental of single rooms, which is an area where a lot of people feel there are a lot of abuses on the part of landlords.
8: And Guy, you're obviously in Madrid on the streets for us this evening. There have been quite a lot of protests in the city over the past few days on this issue. How are the protesters taking the news today? Is it being met favourably by them?
11: Well, I think that the reaction is mixed. There's been a lot of noise today down here in Puerto del Sol, which is the central square where several hundred tents have been pitched by protesters who've been occupying that square. I think they're very mistrustful of the political class, so it's going to be difficult for the government to persuade them that all these measures are going to work. But having said that, some of these measures which have been announced are the kinds of measures that we were hearing protesters and activists talk about, saying that they wanted these kinds of things to be introduced.
8: I must ask you about our 87-year-old evictee, Mari Carmen. She's become something of a celebrity there in Madrid over the past few days. What's going to happen to her now?
11: Well, she's really the start of all this. Her case generated this whole protest movement. As soon as she was evicted, she was taken away to a nearby hospital to undergo tests. She's been in hospital ever since, since last week. But late last night, her lawyers representing her negotiated with the company that evicted her and managed to negotiate her return to her old property where she lived for 70 years until her eviction last week. So we are expecting her to return to that property and to be able to pay a relatively low rent, we're told. That's what's been negotiated with the company that owns the flat.
8: That's the BBC's Guy Hedgecoe in Madrid. And one of those who's been at the encampment over the past few days that Guy mentioned is Dario Cortabetate. He's spokesperson for the Carabanchel Housing Union in Madrid. And he explained why he was protesting.
1: For us, this royal decree is not actually a victory. Right now, we are driven by anger, by exhaustion regarding this situation and this system. These are mostly temporary containment measures, and some of them are actually useful as a tool for housing struggle, for housing unionism, but they actually serve an electoral purpose for PSOE and Sumar, which are also the government that brought us to this situation the last 8 years. We actually don't want measures of protection against eviction, because what we are aiming is to put them all to an end. We are already familiar with these measures about stopping evictions for vulnerable people. Since the pandemic here in Spain, we had a royal decree that supposedly stopped them. But actually, it only stopped one out of four evictions. And we think that a measure to stop evictions is going to be directed this way.
8: Dario Cortabetate there, one of the protesters. While José García Montalvo is Professor of Economics at Pompeu Fabra University in Barcelona. And I asked him what he made of the government's plan to ban evictions until 2030. Is it going to solve the housing problem?
12: Well, this is just a short-run attempt to resolve one particular situation, but it's not going to be the solution of this problem, which is much more important and has many more dimensions than just this one.
8: So where does this problem come from in the first place?
12: Well, it's basically a problem of supply. We have had a lot of demand of housing due to basically immigration. We have every year the formation of 250,000 families during the last 5 or 6 years, but the construction sector is only able to produce 90,000 to 100,000 houses. And that means that every year we accumulate a large deficit of houses.
8: And so in terms of the construction then, has the rate of construction been reduced?
12: It has been reduced largely since the crisis, in the housing crisis of 2007-2008. So during those years in Spain, we constructed like 14 houses per 1,000 inhabitants. And right now the construction is around 2 houses per 1,000 inhabitants, which is really very, very low. If you take the average of 11 developed economies, that number is around 4 houses per 1,000 inhabitants. So we have gone down very much. In 2007, the number was outrageous, was crazy, was too high. But right now, the number is very too low.
8: And
12: it's
8: so,
12: really very too low.
8: And that would have coincided with the global financial crash at the same time. All of that was going on. Is it connected?
12: That's right. The production of housing has not recovered because many of the companies of the construction and development companies that were broken during the crisis have not recovered. They disappear, and therefore we have less construction companies. We have also a problem of labor supply. We don't have enough people for the construction sector. We have also problems of the cost of land, the cost of materials, and the very lengthy processes to get a license to construct and all the bureaucracy associated with the construction of houses.
8: So housing is an issue for a lot of countries, not just Spain. And I wonder if you could of unpack some of the issues with it. Because, I mean, is it that there isn't enough housing or that there's not enough housing in the right places?
12: The issue is not a general issue in Spain, like in any other country. I mean, basically the problem is located in large cities, metropolitan areas, and touristic places. So there is where people want to live, and there is where we don't have houses.
8: Right.
12: We may have some empty houses in other places, but not in Barcelona or in Madrid. The proportion of empty houses is very, very low, and the same happens in the large cities around the world, San Francisco, or New York or London. I mean, the good jobs are in the large cities. The unemployment rate is very low in the large cities. Productivity is high in large cities and metropolitan areas. You have scale economies. You have scope economies. You have innovation. So everybody wants to live there. Everybody wants to live in these metropolitan areas. And therefore, what you need is houses in those particular areas. So empty houses in rural areas are not going to be the solution for this problem.
8: Yeah, I suppose there is an argument, though, that you can't just keep building ever bigger cities. Maybe it is time that the government also focused on job creation outside of the bigger cities.
12: Right, but that is a decision that is not the government to take. It's the decision of companies to locate. And what we've seen during the last years is that companies want to locate, in the cities and the metropolitan areas. I mean, companies want to be there, and therefore companies bring the jobs with them. I mean, the big problem in Spain is also that productivity in general is low, and therefore salaries don't grow at the same pace as rentals. And obviously, since there is such a large demand, a low supply, so rentals, the price of rental is growing quite fast compared with salaries.
8: But in the short term, at least, is this a step in the right direction? I mean, the government said today that more than 5 million people will be helped by this ban on evictions until 2030.
12: Right. So this ban is going to help the people that have already a rental unit. The problem is what happens with the people that want a rental unit, and what is the impact that this measure is going to have on the supply of rental units? Is this going to reduce the number of units in the rental market or reduce the growth rate of those units when the demand is exponential? And if that is the impact, then you're going to help some people, but you're going to hurt some people that won't be able to get into the market.
8: And your view is the best solution is to build.
12: That solution is a very sort of solution that if you have to adopt that solution, at the same time, you need to adopt policies to increase very fast the number of units in the rental market, to produce more units in the rental market. And we are seeing one part of the solution, but not the other part.
8: That's Professor Jose Garcia Montalvo there speaking to us a short time ago from Barcelona as Spain looks at its housing crisis and the government released its plans today.
13: Hi, I'm Rebecca Canderas. I'm a healthcare provider, an educator, and most importantly, a mother of three wild boys. Every day, I help prepare future providers to care for pregnant patients, to recognize complications, respond quickly, and truly listen. And that matters because despite being one of the most developed nations in the world, the United States has the highest maternal mortality rate among developed countries. Even more alarming, over 80% of pregnancy-related deaths are considered preventable. As a provider, I see how important compassionate and equitable care is. And as a mother, I know how vulnerable pregnancy and postpartum can feel. Maternal health isn't just a women's issue. It's a measure of the care we provide as a society. When we do better for mothers, we do better for families and communities. 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Because every statistic is a mother, and every number is a family. For more information, visit mfhs.org.
8: This is Rebecca Kesby with NewsHour live from the BBC. Now, Jack Smith was the US special counsel who twice charged President Trump with criminal offences after Mr. Trump's first term. Today, it was Mr. Smith himself who was answering questions as he attended a hearing of the Senate Judiciary Committee. So why was he there? Let's speak live now to Andrew Goudswad of Reuters, who was following events and joins us live from Washington. Andrew, first of all, just remind us of Jack Smith and why he was investigating Trump in the first place.
14: Sure. So Jack Smith was appointed in 2022 to conduct two investigations into President Trump, one into his attempts to overturn the 2020 election, which he lost to Joe Biden, and then a second investigation into allegations that that President Trump had mishandled classified information after his first term in office.
8: Okay, so he was making this appearance today, and he had some pretty interesting things to say. What can you tell us?
14: Yes, so he was facing questions from Republicans and Democrats in the Senate Judiciary Committee. And Republicans and President Trump have long been claiming that Smith's investigation was partisan, that it was aimed at the political opposition. And as part of this, they've cited the fact that Smith and his team subpoenaed phone records from a number of Republican senators, including some who are in the committee room today. And they pressed Smith on these claims. And Smith really, you know, defended his investigation, said that he followed Justice Department policy, said that politics played no role in his investigation, and said that he, you know, would indict the same cases today, regardless of whether or not, you know, President Trump was a Democrat or a Republican.
8: Well, he also said that his investigation had uncovered proof beyond reasonable doubt, he said, that Mr. Trump had engaged in serious crimes against the United States.
14: Yes, yeah, he did. And he was not able to bring those cases to trial because when, you know, Trump won the 2024 election, Smith dropped both of those cases because there's a Justice Department policy that sitting presidents cannot be prosecuted. And so he wasn't able to bring those cases ultimately to trial. But this was sort of his chance today, speaking to the Senate, to, you know, talk about the evidence that he and his team had collected and to explain, you know, really why he brought these unprecedented cases against President Trump.
8: There was a strange line of questioning, apparently, from Senator Eric Schmidt. I think he's a Republican. What was that about?
14: Yes. Yeah, so Schmidt is a Republican and a Trump ally. And, you know, kind of the backstory here is that Republicans have long been claiming that the four cases that Trump faced during his time out of office, including the two that Smith brought and two that were brought by local prosecutors, were kind of one coordinated effort among Democrats to target President Trump. And so he, you know, got these text messages that he said showed that Smith had attended an Atlanta Hawks professional basketball game back in February of 2024. And the reason why he felt that was significant is because Atlanta is where one of the local prosecutors, Fonnie Willis, who brought another case against Trump, was based. And so he seemed to be trying to set up, you know, a claim that Smith might have been down in Atlanta meeting with her, coordinating about the prosecution. But it kind of backfired on Eric Schmidt because Smith said that he didn't recall attending this game. And it turned out, and Smith's telling, that he had attended a college basketball game, not a professional game, between Iowa and the University of Maryland. And the Iowa okay. Basketball team, the nickname is the Hawkeyes. So it seemed that there was maybe some,
8: confusion.
14: Some confusion about what was going on there, okay. And it led one of the Democrats to, you know, tell Schmidt that he should apologize and, for basically accusing Jack Smith of lying.
8: We must leave it there. Andrew, good to speak to you. Thanks so much. That's Andrew Gowdeswood of Reuters. Now, a month on from the glacial collapse on the Nepalese-Tibetan border, 6,000 people are still unaccounted for. The event caused catastrophic landslides and floods that killed at least 1,400 people within minutes as water, mud, ice swept down the mountainsides into the valleys and thousands of homes were wiped out. Local infrastructure was destroyed. Nepal is one of the most climate-vulnerable countries in the world, and as it slowly tries to rebuild from this recent disaster, experts warn there could be others, with the changing climate making the landscape increasingly unstable. Anatola Bolingbroke Kent reports from one village facing that challenge.
15: In a 1,000-year-old Buddhist monastery in the remote village of Halji, high in the Himalayas, a monk recites prayers to protect the community. It takes hours and is done daily. And in recent years, those prayers have been needed.
16: There's three things that could happen at any time. First, there are these massive boulders which you see there in the valley. They fall from this side of the mountain and could hit the village at any time. Then over there to the south, there's been recent landslides just beyond the school in the Karnali River. If one comes down and blocks the river, it will flood the valley. And three, there is the threat from these glacial lakes in the mountains that might cause a flood at any time. So to live here is, in a way, to live in a state of constant fear.
15: Paljor is the headman of Halji, a village of 70 stone houses at the mouth of a green valley. He gazes at the river that plunges down from 5,000 metre peaks and flows right past the village. High above, glaciers have melted, creating glacial lakes. When they burst, they can send a torrent of water and rock down the river valley. In 2011, parts of the village were swept away, and last year a neighbouring community got hit. They've seen the footage of the recent devastating floods in central Nepal and know something similar could happen here.
17: Given all these dangers, why do you stay? What keeps you in Halji?
16: One is that we don't have the financial resources to move. And the second is the monastery. We rely on it. Because we don't get a lot of support from the state around here, if people get sick, need help, or even when there is a natural disaster, people just go and pray at the monastery. We believe that will save us.
18: If you look at those mountain corridors, Halji or Limi Valley, none of them are safe now.
15: Arun Shrestha is one of Nepal's top glaciologists. He says that as temperatures rise, the Himalayan landscape is changing and becoming more unstable. The recent Rasuwa floods, which killed thousands, are an example of what can happen. And it's not an isolated incident.
18: Because of rapid melting, reduced cryosphere can also create disasters like glacial lake outburst flood, rock ice collapse, avalanches of ice and snow, landslides. The frequency, magnitude of hazards are increasing. It's not just Rasuwa, it's almost everywhere.
15: As a result, the government in Nepal says it wants reparations for the impacts of climate change. Tashi Lazom is a 26-year-old climate activist who's now a prominent member of the governing party in Nepal. And she's from Halji.
19: Now the floods are becoming recurring issues in the Himalayas. And now people distrust the landscape that they love so much. You know, you never know when you're going to get hit. Everything that you know of gets gone just like that. Like you never exist.
15: Back in Halji, the villagers know the dangers. But to leave is not just to give up a house. They're among the last speakers of the Limi K language, an archaic form of Tibetan. For some, like 65-year-old Chiring, leaving means abandoning a faith and a culture they've protected for 1,000 years.
20: We've all been talking about the floods. We grandmothers have decided that we will never leave, so the only thing we can do is to try and be a better person than we were yesterday and pray at the monastery and do our rituals. But we know that one day there will be a big flood, a big landslide, and that is how it will end for us.
8: That report by Antonio Bolingbroke Kent there.
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23: Still to come, in France, the National Rally faces new anti-Semitic charges it says are politically motivated. We'll hear from the website that says it's uncovered the comments it alleges were made by president of the party, Jordan Bardella. Also, the man released from death row after 41 years in Utah for being a brutal murder he says he didn't commit. We'll speak to his lawyer and Delhi's communal dogs. First, the news.
3: BBC News with Sue Montgomery. English football's Premier League has accused Manchester City of using sham contracts to disguise secret funding of more than $1 billion. The league confirmed that City had been found guilty on all charges of breaching the competition's financial rules. Donald Trump has ruled out any sort of joint venture with China in AI. The US president said that would amount to giving away secrets to America's main economic rival. The new British Prime Minister, Andy Burnham, has set out a series of ambitious changes. These include support for electoral reform, a debate on the UK's relationship with the EU, and greater state control of the economy. The South African government says it's urgently working on measures to combat gender-based violence. The announcement follows the discovery between July and September of at least 11 bodies of murdered women near Johannesburg. The head of the UN peacekeeping mission in the Democratic Republic of Congo has said diplomatic efforts to end the conflict in the east are making progress, but they're not enough. James Swan warned there was still intense fighting and a deepening humanitarian crisis. More than 100 Israeli settlers have attacked a Palestinian village in the occupied West Bank, preventing the return of a family who'd been forced to flee their home. Morocco is its first woman prime minister. She's Fatima Ezzahra El Mansouri, whose centrist party won the most votes in last week's parliamentary election. A renowned painting by the British artist J.M.W. Turner is going on display in Rome, the city that inspired it nearly 200 years ago. The artwork, Rome from Mount Aventine, features a panoramic view of the Italian capital. BBC News.
23: Welcome back to NewsHour. Now to a story about fat dogs that's gone viral, first in India and now it seems worldwide. Delhi has a problem with stray dogs. There are thought to be at least a million in the city. Some are lucky enough to have been unofficially adopted by local communities, but many others struggle to find enough food and do need help from animal charities and volunteers. To raise awareness, Arundhati Pathak, who's a journalism student at Delhi University, set up a competition online to vote for your favourite fat dog. She's been telling me about it.
24: I moved to Delhi 2 years ago for college, and the idea came after I kept seeing all these dogs that were looked after by neighborhoods and people knew these dogs on a name basis. And that was quite a cultural shock to me because I had not seen that before.
23: Well, it's very sweet. So tell us about the competition then.
24: Right. So me and my friend, we had this idea. We were inspired from Twitter. People on Twitter, they do the same thing that we did with dogs, with their mutual followers. They decide a winner in the same exact format. And once I had enough reach, I thought, why not do this so that people could engage with it and, you know, so that I could build a sense of community as well as awareness for these dogs amongst people.
23: And then it really took off, didn't it?
24: It really did. I did not expect it to blow up to this extent. For the competition, we asked for 64 participants, and then we got way more than that, but we selected the first 64 entries that we got. And as soon as we posted about it, we went from 1,500 followers to 90,000 followers right now in a matter of a week.
23: Wow. So obviously the dogs are popular, but I mean, I know that some animal lovers have been a little bit concerned because some of the dogs really are too fat, aren't they?
24: I do get these comments a lot, but people overfeeding their pets is a problem, and we do not want to promote that in any way. But a lot of the dogs that we post, they're street dogs, so there's no way to exactly track their caloric intake or look after how much activity they're getting in. So hopefully with this page and this competition, we're trying to find sponsorships as well as spread awareness about what to actually feed dogs, because there are a lot of brands that sell treats exactly for dogs. And there are also a lot of individuals as well as NGOs that are feeding these dogs.
23: So you've got these 90,000 followers now at least, and growing. And perhaps now is your opportunity to try and educate your followers?
24: Yes, that's exactly what we're trying to do. Because we have gained so many followers, a lot of these people are people running NGOs as well as people working in animal welfare as well. So we're trying to connect with as many of them as possible.
23: Arundhati Pathak there in Delhi, and she says the winner of the competition will be announced on the 1st of October. And she says she hopes to use her new platform for good for the dogs, the stray dogs of Delhi, of which there are about a million, it seems. You're listening to NewsHour live from the BBC. I'm Rebecca Kesby. Now, the president of the hard-right National Rally Party in France, Jordan Bardella, has issued a furious response to allegations that he made anti-Semitic comments as a young activist. The 31-year-old has risen to the top of the party at great speed and is actually tipped to be the successor to Marine Le Pen. He says the allegations against him are the beginnings of total war, that they're politically motivated, and an attempt to damage his party ahead of elections next year. Mr. Bardella says he plans to sue for libel. Well, the accusations have been published by the investigative website Mediapart, and today Mr. Bardella's lawyer said the messages were fake.
0: He denies with the utmost vigour, the greatest firmness, and in the most categorical manner possible, ever having made such remarks. It is utterly disgraceful to attribute such publications to him. Back in 2013, he never published anything of the sort, nor did he ever say or express anything of the kind. It is quite obviously a crude forgery.
23: So a very strong denial there from Jordan Bardella's lawyer. We can speak live now to Karine Fouteau, the chief executive of Mediapart, the investigative news site that broke this story. Welcome to the programme, Karine. First of all, can you tell us what you found? What are these messages?
4: Yes, of course. It's a huge story, having a lot of impact in France at the moment, and hopefully it will last. We hope that our information of public interest will help people to see the true face of far right in France. Mediapart has obtained written exchanges involving the head of Rassemblement National Party, Jordan Bardella, from the early days of his political career.
23: What's he revealed to have said? Yeah, just tell us the comments.
4: Yeah, they reveal the obsessive anti-Semitism of the man who now dreams of becoming France's prime minister next year if Marine Le Pen is elected as head of state.
23: Okay, and the comments?
4: Sorry?
23: Would you mind telling us what these alleged comments are? I mean,
4: Of course. I can tell you some of these comments. I mean, they're really shocking. So I want to tell you readers. So, for example, we had these comments: all the banks are owned by Jews. And he also lamented himself in this exchange that the Jew must dominate other people, crush them and rob them as A Zionist is necessarily a profane Jewish, etc., etc. I don't want, I mean, yeah, it's really shocking,
23: pretty shocking.
4: Very anti-Semitic terms.
23: Yes, understood. And we certainly don't want to elevate those comments. But in terms of where you got these from, I mean, you haven't actually issued any sort of screen grabs of where this is. Where's the evidence that he actually did write this? Because he's saying it's all lies.
4: Yeah, of course. Our investigation is based on numerous private conversation and backed up with witnesses' accounts, human accounts. We did our job as, you know, investigative journalists, verifying, cross-checking, documenting. So it means that we have documents and also we cross-check by human sources.
23: Okay, so just to be clear, these are things that he's alleged to have said. These aren't things that he's actually written down then.
4: He wrote. It's okay. Dozens of mails and messages from 2013 to 2015. We were able to identify them, not only technically, but also with human accounts, okay. As I told you. It's not screenshots. We have the documents.
23: So why have you not published those documents? And I should also just mention that in 2013, Mr. Bardella would have been about 17 or 18 years old.
4: Yeah, he was very young coming into politics. It's true, but it's not his defense. His defense is that everything is false, which, you know, we can prove is not true. You know, we people seem to rediscover journalism whenever we do what we need to do. Our democracy mission is to put this powerful people face to face with their responsibilities. So, yeah, we have, you know, the proofs and we need to protect our sources. That's
23: understood.
4: Also a very basic,
23: okay.
4: A task of our journalistic mission.
23: But in the case of where if Mr. Bardella had been 17, for example, at the time, he would have been a minor. I mean, is it still fair to judge him on those comments before he was an adult?
4: It was from 2013 to 2015, and he was already very in charge in his section in Seine-Saint-Denis, which is a huge department in north of Paris, capital of France. So he was already had responsibilities. And as I told you before, is not using this defense as being young. Is using the defense that all that is not true.
23: Okay. So, I mean, it sounds as if part of your intention of publishing these comments is to damage National Rally's chances in the campaign, which is exactly what Mr. Bardella claims is your aim. But Marine Le Pen is distancing herself. She says it seems so crazy to me. It must be fake. Where does this leave her in the story of politics in France?
4: Yeah, our mission is, you know, to be journalists and to serve our journalistic mission, to reveal facts which are cross-checked, which are verified, which are documented. That's our only mission in a democracy, and that's what we intend to do.
23: Just briefly, of course, we've got these fiery words coming from Mr. Bardella's lawyer. They plan to sue you. Are you happy to go to court with your evidence?
4: Yeah, I mean, we are used to this kind of situation. That's, you know, Jordan Bardella and Marine Le Pen, that's what they say, that, you know, they will put us in court. We will see. Unfortunately, we are very used of our far-right threats.

0: supporting WVIA, the Sanic Art Museum presenting Cosmic Harmonies, Kenneth V. Young, now through December 6th. 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
1: We serve the public. We are not serving the interests of any parties. We are serving the interests of, you know, citizens
2: and
1: in
2: France. We don't have a representative of National Rally at the moment. We know that they are doing very well in the polls. Many are putting them ahead in the polls of the elections next year. Marine Le Pen says she's done her bit to distance the party from ideas like this. She doesn't want it to have those that reputation anymore. And Mr. Bardella is saying this is fake and, you know, retrospective. I mean, is it your intention to try to damage the party ahead of those elections?
1: I mean, we don't have any intention of anything except of telling the truth. The Front National, which is now the Rassemblement National, was created a very long time ago in 1972. It was co-founded by veterans of the Waffen-SS and figures from wartime French collaboration during Vichy times. So now we need to explain what far right in France and Rassemblement National still is. Even if they do a lot, even if their strategy is to put that, in the backstage.
2: Karine, good to speak to you. Thank you very much for coming on live. That's Karine Fouteux there, chief executive of Media Part. Now, Anthropic describes itself as an AI safety and research company working to build reliable AI systems. So it might seem strange that the same company has published a stock market prospectus that claims its products could, quote, cause catastrophic or existential risks to humankind. The document is a prospectus for an IPO or an initial public offering. Also tells us that the company made a loss of $45 billion in 2025. So what is the strategy here? Let's speak live now to Louise Humptington of Consultants Cairo Synthesis, which works on AI and regulation. Louise, what do you make of this today? What's it about?
3: I think we need to be really careful to distinguish here between legitimate warnings about catastrophic risk and the commercial incentives which are surrounding these warnings. If the companies which are developing the most powerful systems are also the companies which are telling governments what regulatory frameworks should look like, I think there's an obvious conflict of interest there. And the biggest mistake right now would be allowing those companies to dictate the narrative and to be the sole arbiters of what safe AI looks like.
2: So, I mean, it does seem interesting, though, that these huge companies in AI seem to be calling out for more regulation and safety measures. And it does seem as if there's a lack of political will in some quarters to make that happen.
3: Yeah, and I think it's a fascinating paradox, actually, because and it almost counterintuitive in many ways. It seems like asking for regulation isn't necessarily a bad for a dominant AI company. And I think that comes because regulation could, if the labs get their own way, become almost like a competitive moat. The labs themselves, they don't have a lot of safety and security as far as a moat is concerned around their business models, particularly as the technology is becoming easier to produce, easier to replicate. The models, the open weights, the techniques and the infrastructure, they're becoming very much more accessible, particularly because the code abilities which these models have is now being used by competitors to generate their own versions of the same. So one way of creating that moat or that barrier is through regulation. If regulation becomes really expensive to comply with, then the largest companies can absorb those costs in a way that a small startup or an open source developer or a new entrant to the market might not be able to do.
2: Right, so what does that do to competition then? That's not really fair, it seems.
3: Well, it strangles the competition ultimately, which is exactly in the commercial interest of the big labs who are now calling for this regulation. We've had lots of different versions of, you know, what do they feel is the narrative, and sometimes it's big hype, and sometimes it's can't control, and sometimes it's, you know, you have to adopt faster and token maxing has to be a thing, but there's always an agenda behind it.
2: Is it significant that they've posted this loss of 45

0: $5 billion last year?
1: I think it's, again, it's one of these interesting sort of almost counterintuitive paradoxes. We do know that, and this has been the case for a number of years now, that most of these labs are spending far more on compute than they're actually generating in revenue. And so that sits behind all the investor profiles, but it's also why they need to create the kind of dependency upon their technology, which is what is pushing them to try to create almost this FOMO atmosphere where everybody has to adopt faster and harder and keep up with the Joneses, so to speak.
0: Good to speak to you, Louise. Thank you so much for joining us live. That's Louise Humpington there of Consultants Cairo Synthesis, which works on AI and regulation. You're with NewsHour live from the BBC.

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1: 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Programming that is educational, fun, and spurs young imaginations. 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
3: This is Rebecca Kesby with NewsHour, live from the BBC. A man who has spent the past 41 years on death row in Utah has just been released after newly analysed DNA evidence did not link him to the crime. Douglas Stewart Carter was convicted of the murder of Ava Olison in 1985, but has always maintained his innocence, insisting that a signed confession was coerced. The brutal murder of Ava Olison took place in her home in Provo in Utah. She was stabbed multiple times and then shot in the back of her head. Well, Douglas Carter was convicted on the strength of the signed confession and the testimonies of two witnesses who have since claimed they were bribed to lie in court. Mr. Carter is now 71 but still faces a retrial. As he waited for his father to be released from prison, Mr. Carter's son, Tyler Anger, spoke to reporters outside the jail.
4: Hopefully he doesn't get too jittery because it's been a while. I want him to see the stars. I'd like for him to just get a life that we all get to live. None of us understand what this guy's gone through and how crazy it's going to be to step out here.
3: Well, a short time ago, I spoke to Douglas Carter's lawyer, Neil Hamilton, and he was there when Mr. Carter left jail. I asked him how it felt to see his client walk free after 41 years.
5: It was surreal. It was wonderful and aggravating at the same time. He went home to his family. He hasn't seen them ever. This was his first time even shaking his son's hand or giving him a hug. It's aggravating because this didn't need to be. The state of Utah stole 41 years from Doug Carter, but the theft wasn't enough. They then put him on death row, facing the threat of execution, under horrific conditions of confinement for 23 hours a day. During his one free hour, he could choose between going for a walk, taking a shower, or watching television. And that was his life for 41 years because he was innocent. They framed an innocent young black man.
3: Right. Well, obviously, this is a legal case, and other lawyers may disagree with your analysis of the situation. But it does seem as if he has been released because they've reanalyzed DNA evidence taken at the scene. And as far as we understand it, they cannot link Mr. Carter with that DNA. Can you explain this?
5: Love to. When Eva was murdered, the man who killed her stabbed her 10 times. He used a knife that had a low profile blade, and then the knife didn't have a good grip. There is affirmative evidence that her killer sliced his hand open. Our expert has testified to this. He's analyzed everything. He said, yeah, this is the killer's blood. There's blood on the handle and there's blood on the blade. We know it's the knife. Eva's blood is on the blade. There's two profiles on the handle. When Eva was fatally shot, the killer used a pillow to muffle the sound of the gunshot. There's blood on the handle, there's blood on the pillow, there's blood on the back door. These are all instances where we can definitively point to and say that's the killer's blood. That is what was tested, and Doug has now been affirmatively excluded.
3: So it also seems, though, that the witness testimonies that were key to the conviction are also now under review.
5: Well, that's the reason why we're here. In 2012, the Federal Public Defender of Arizona, the Capital Habeas Unit, they filed a petition in state court to overturn Doug's conviction. They learned the year previously that these key witnesses had been threatened, coerced, and bribed, and then instructed to perjure themselves. So it was that misconduct that his attorneys, Eric Zuckerman and Paul Harms, discovered that led to Doug's conviction being overturned. We're simply, in getting Doug released, we're standing on the backs of giants here.
3: I think there has to be a retrial now, doesn't there? And I understand that there are members of Eva Olsson's family who didn't want Doug to be released.
5: Yes. They have been very clear about that. And I want to speak to that. They've said some hard things about Doug over the last 41 years. We're not mad at them. We have nothing but love and sympathy and grace for them. They've been lied to for 41 years. They've lost their loved one. And they've been told from people that they should be able to trust that Doug did it. And now they're facing the realization that not only might it not be Doug, but also that their loved one's murder remains unsolved. I think they're speaking out of trauma. And we don't like what they're saying, but we give them all the love we can possibly give them. They're hurting, and we can see that.
3: Understood. But in terms of Doug Carter now, how is he doing? And was he prepared to leave jail or prison today? And what did he tell you about that? Is he, I don't know, maybe intimidated about being free?
5: He doesn't know what to do. One of the tragedies is in being on death row for as long as Doug was, you learn not to hope. You learn not to have expectations of a brighter future. Even as, you know, the judge told us he was going to rule that day, which we correctly interpreted as a very positive sign, Doug did not want to get his hopes up. Even after we received the order, we talked to Doug and told him, you're getting out. He still didn't believe it. When he came out of the doors of the jail, he had the biggest smile I've ever seen on his face. And it became real for him. Doug has a lot of healing ahead of him. When I say that his life was stolen, it wasn't just stolen, but he was traumatized. Death row in America is not a pleasant place. All the things we take for granted, choosing what to eat, choosing to open a door, turning your lights on, seeing the stars, breathing fresh air. This is the first time he's done that in 41 years, and it is a lot. The world he has entered into is not the world that he was taken from. It's going to take probably decades for him to be fully adjusted, if he ever gets fully adjusted.
3: Mm. We heard his son Tyler there saying he wanted him to see the stars, and he picked him up in the evening, didn't he? Do you know if they did see the stars last night?
5: Unfortunately, no. We live in a desert, and we were blessed with an abundance of rain last night, which prohibited that from happening. But my understanding is they tried to get Doug his identification this morning, and they're going for a drive to see the fall leaves. I think for today, the first thing he wanted to do was to get up and just, you know, take a shower for himself. That's just not something he's been allowed to do for 41 years. So Doug does not have a lot of hopes and dreams and ambitions. He is going to take it day by day, which honestly I think is the right call. We're all there for him. And My job, unfortunately, continues because with Doug's release, usually when this happens, it comes with dismissal. This time, that's not the case. The state, they're no longer seeking the death penalty against Doug, but they're still trying to convict him. So until the charges are dismissed, our work isn't done.
3: Neil Hamilton, the lawyer for Douglas Carter, bringing us to an end to this edition of NewsHour.
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7: Meet Susie Forsman, a retired educator from the Muncie School District with a different kind of nonprofit classroom, pairing horses and humans, and the stories they both tell. I'm Lisa Mazzarella, taking on the herd at Empower Stride on the next Community Connection, Friday during Morning Edition and All Things Considered on WVIA.
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9: As prosecutors reopen the investigation into fraternity rape allegations at Cornell University, we ask New York Senator Kirsten Gillibrand, what can Congress do?
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9: I'm Juana Summers.
10: And I'm Sasha Pfeiffer.
9: The FBI is hunting for a group of cyber criminals following a hack of the FBI itself.
11: You know how to find us, and we know how to find you. I suggest you reach out first while the choice is still yours.
9: And here in the U.S., it's illegal to create babies from genetically modified human embryos.
10: At least two startups are hoping to change that.
12: So as you can see, there's four tubes in here. Each tube can contain up to 10 embryos.
9: And a new novel takes us inside a fictional black megachurch.
10: It explores the often hidden side of devout Christian women.
9: Those stories and more are coming up after the summary of the day's news.
13: Live from NPR News, I'm Lakshmi Singh. President Trump's known for renaming a gulf and a lake. Now he wants to rename AI. Today he said he wanted to drop the word artificial and rebrand it as super intelligence because he says the other word makes the technology sound fake. Trump was flanked by billionaire AI rivals who in recent weeks took opposing views on whether AI needs to tighter regulation. Trump says no to that and to calls to restrict construction of data centers.
14: There are so many people that want data centers. You know, the areas with data centers have become very rich. People have become very rich. Their taxes have gone down, not up. And a lot of good things have happened.
13: But heading into the midterm elections, recent national polls suggest heavy voter opposition to the proliferation of data centers, citing their heavy use on electricity and water. OpenAI is holding its annual Dev Day developer conference today, where the company is showcasing its new products and features. One feature not in the lineup, its newest model, GPT 6.1 Astra. Gregory Allen, founder of the independent Decision Tree Research, says it's the worst of all possible worlds.
15: It is very bad at monitorability, and it's also bad at alignment. And those are exactly the kinds of things that now, after the Hugging Face incident, OpenAI is unwilling to release into the open public. However smart this model is, it's just not safe yet.
13: Alan on NPR is here now. Former Justice Department Special Counsel Jack Smith was on Capitol Hill today. Testifying before lawmakers, Smith defended his investigations of President Trump and said he would not be intimidated by threats of prosecution. Here's NPR's Ryan Lucas.
16: In his appearance before the Senate Judiciary Committee, Jack Smith said he stands by his decision to bring charges against President Trump and that politics played no role in the investigation.
17: The charges against President Trump were the result of the evidence.
16: Evidence of election interference, obstruction, and the mishandling of classified documents. Republicans repeatedly went after Smith, accusing him of conducting a partisan investigation to get Trump and Republicans more broadly. Some echoed Trump's calls for Smith himself to be prosecuted, to which Smith replied,
17: I will not be silenced by continued threats of prosecution from the president or others.
16: The more than 4-hour hearing ended where it began, with a bitter partisan divide. Ryan Lucas, NPR News, Washington.
13: Consumer confidence in the U.S. economy is the lowest it has been in more than 10 years. Dana Peterson, the chief economist of the Conference Board that released the survey today, says the consumer confidence index deteriorated notably in September, following two prior months of softening. U.S. stocks end the day lower, with the Dow down 131 points. It's NPR News.
18: You're listening to WVIA Radio. I'm Sydney Alaba. Tomorrow evening is the live television program recording of WVIA's Keystone Edition, Battleground Pennsylvania, midterm election 2026. The panel includes political experts who will offer a local perspective on the role Pennsylvania will play in the upcoming midterm election. I'm joined by WVIA's Boris Krauchenyuk. Boris, can you tell us what we can expect?
19: Right. We will talk to Lydia McFarland, our own, about the results of our online voter survey. We'll also have two other guests, Britt Cramsey, who is a Democratic political consultant. Chris Nicholas is a Republican political consultant. He'll be here. They're good friends, but they know a lot about state politics, and they're really good at talking about it, and sometimes sparks fly when they do these kinds of shows. We'll ask them about the governor's race. We've got Democratic Governor Josh Shapiro is seeking re-election and is clearly thinking about running for president. He's got a Republican opponent, State Treasurer Stacey Garrity, who would be the state's first woman governor if elected, so we'll talk about that. And we'll also talk about the other hotly contested races in Pennsylvania. Pennsylvania has four hotly contested congressional races, including one between Republican Congressman Rob Bresnahan and Democratic Scranton Mayor Paige Cognetti. These four races could matter because they could decide who controls the U.S. House of Representatives. We'll also talk about the election fights over control of the state House and Senate. It should be a lot of fun. You can be there in person by signing up at WVIA.org/events. Doors open at 5.
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22: It's All Things Considered from NPR News. I'm Sasha Pfeiffer.
23: And I'm Juana Summers. When I heard a woman's allegations that she was drugged and gang raped at a Cornell University fraternity house in 2024, the story felt familiar to me. It's not because the story was well known before this weekend. It's because so many of the details she alleges, a campus party, a fraternity, drugs, alcohol, and sexual assault, echo so many of the stories we've heard from numerous college campuses for years.
22: The alleged assault at Cornell happened in 2024. Campus police investigated, but no criminal charges were ever filed. Cornell defends its handling of the case. Now, the woman, identified as Jane Doe, has brought a civil case against the university and the seven male students she says assaulted her. That has prompted prosecutors to reopen the case. And the details of these allegations have sparked national outrage.
23: To unpack all of this, I called up someone earlier today who's been pushing for years for legislation to address the handling of campus sexual assault crimes, New York Democratic Senator Kirsten Gillibrand. And I started by asking her for her reaction to these allegations, as well as the decision to reopen the case.
24: Well, I'm certainly grateful that the DA is reopening the investigation. I've just seen the public reports, and obviously these allegations are extremely serious and horrific. And as a parent with a kid in college, this is probably something that every parent in America wants addressed.
23: Matthew Van Houten, who's the Tompkins County District Attorney, said on Monday that Jane Doe's original statement 2 years ago, and I'm going to quote him here, did not allege that she was drugged against her will or gang raped. Now, in light of the new details provided in that civil suit, he says he would now let a grand jury decide. Her lawyer told CNN that the new report was not materially different from what was contained in the original complaint. What questions would you want answered about how investigators handled that initial report?
24: So one of the things that I found over the years of working in this space is that the people who do the interviews initially or ask questions initially have to be highly trained. Mm-hmm. They have to be experts in this kind of trauma. They have to be experts on what happens when someone has lived through this kind of trauma. You need a trauma-informed counselor to do that first interview. And a lot of our lawyers, a lot of our district attorneys, a lot of law enforcement are not trained in that way. We studied cases where law enforcement groups were trained appropriately, and it exponentially increased the number of people who reported rapes. It increased the number of people whose cases actually went to adjudication, and it increased the number of convictions.
23: I mean, you have been working on these issues for such a long time. I think it was more than a decade ago that I was talking to you covering the bipartisan push that you and other lawmakers made to address this issue, to curb the rates of sexual assaults on campuses. You've come back to this legislation over and over again. And yet I have to say, Senator, it doesn't feel like much has changed. Is that your view?
24: No, I think very little has changed. I do imagine that many campuses have put in place much better policies than they had a decade ago. But Congress hasn't done its part. And we just spent 2 weeks talking about college sports. Congress should spend at least that time talking about how to make campuses safe for all students.
23: What would you like to see Congress do? What's an appropriate step here?
24: Well, I'd like to have hearings on the piece of legislation that Senator Grassley and I have authored, CASA. And then we should be able to get a vote. Just simply get a vote so that we can hold campuses and communities of responsibility, hold them accountable for whether they are protecting all students or not. And that is literally not happening today on many, many college campuses.
23: Senator Gillibrand, I've covered you for a long time on and off the Hill, so I want to ask you a question, not as a senator, but just as a mom. And I understand that you have at least one son who's college age. How do you talk to your sons? How do we talk to young men about situations and allegations like these? Because these instances, they keep happening year after year from college campus to college campus.
24: Well, as a mom, I, of course, worry about the safety and well-being of my children. And I try to make sure that they understand the risks they have every day. I also read the story about a bunch of kids who died on campus because they did some drug that's not fentanyl, but worse than fentanyl. Mm. So when I hear stories like this, I just talk to my children about what happened on these campuses, what happened to these children, and ask them, like, do you ever see yourself in this situation? What would you do in this situation? Who would you ask for help? You know, would you save someone? Would you stick up for someone? Would you prevent someone from taking a risk that's very scary, like taking drugs? I think a lot of campuses have some sexual assault prevention training. I don't know if all campuses have them, but I know that my sons have had those trainings on their campuses. So it's very hard, and you just want your children and their friends and their whole community to be safe.
23: I mean, just taking a step away from the specifics of these allegations at Cornell University, I just know so many women, myself included, who have had stories of experiencing unwanted sexual contact, assault, or rape on their campuses, who then seek help from systems that were ostensibly built to keep them safe, and yet feel let down or betrayed, and it keeps happening. So I guess the question I have is, what makes it stop? What's the tipping point?
24: What you've heard from many survivors, and this is the through line, is that when they felt they could report what happened, they were not received openly. They were received with disbelief. They were received with blame. They were received with that's what you were wearing, or you were drinking that, or you were doing drugs. What do you expect? Like, sometimes the first person they talk to is so uninformed and so poorly trained. They say all the wrong things. Mm-hmm. And the things that they say in those instances often will leave a survivor to drop the case or to blame him or herself and unwilling to tell his or her story. That does not set a campus up for safety or for success. You need to have a system that works for everyone, that is 100% transparent.
23: We've been speaking with Democratic Senator Kirsten Gillibrand of New York. Thank you so much.
24: Thank you.
0: At the White House today, President Trump hosted top artificial intelligence leaders amid an ongoing debate over the safety of this technology that is advancing at a head-spinning pace.
22: For weeks, AI executives have been issuing dire warnings about the catastrophic risks of their products and stories of AI agents going rogue. Now the Trump administration wants to change that conversation. President Trump brushed off those warnings at the launch of a new AI-powered government website. He also promised that the technology will usher in a new age of prosperity.
14: We do not surrender to fears about what technologies will do to us. We decide that those technologies will do for us some very, very incredible things.
22: NPR's Huo Jingnan covers AI, and she's here to walk us through the latest. Hi.
1: Hello.
22: This meeting today at the White House with AI leaders, what do we know about what happened at it?
1: So we know that the guests include leadership of most major tech companies in this country. That includes Google, Meta, OpenAI, and Anthropic. And Trump described, quote, a lot of commonality in the room. But actually, the industry is divided. That the executives here have a wide range of views on AI safety. For example, OpenAI and Anthropic have been more outspoken about safety concerns. They have called for a coordinated slowdown in the development of the most advanced AI systems. But others, including NVIDIA and Meta, have argued against excessive regulation and did not support a coordinated industry slowdown. So despite what the president says, there is not a common vision on what should be done about the potential risks of AI, even though the president himself says self-regulation was the most appropriate approach.
22: Jingnan, this meeting today was not the only meeting the president had related to AI. Give us a sense of what other AI meetings have been on his schedule.
1: So Trump has had dinner with Anthropic CEO Dario Amodei on Sunday, which is interesting because Anthropic has disagreed with the White House about a range of things, including regulation and how much AI companies can restrict the use of their products. And this morning, Trump and many of these tech executives at the luncheon were at a public launch of a new AI-powered website called America.gov that's supposed to be a more accessible portal to all kinds of government services. They are promising that you'll be able to use it for anything from getting a passport to booking a campsite. And Trump also says he's renaming AI to, quote, superintelligence.
22: Superintelligence. How is he defining that?
1: Well, President Trump says artificial intelligence has a branding problem. So he said that the word artificial isn't helpful and that this sounds fake. So he's dropping the word. And he's, you know, already used the new term superintelligence in his latest executive order today about the launch of the AI-powered website. You just don't see the word AI on there, just superintelligence. You know, overall, Trump seems to be trying to convince the public that AI is good for them, even as people are increasingly worried about losing jobs to AI, the impact of data centers, and the safety risks the tech poses.
22: So two things are happening simultaneously. The White House is powering ahead on AI, but yet we hear this drumbeat of alarming safety incidents. Recap some of the things that people are concerned about.
1: Right. So this week, OpenAI actually canceled the release of its most advanced model, and it also paused training last week after its models gained improper access to the internet. And this comes after we learned last week about even more incidents in the past few months of OpenAI systems doing things autonomously that people wouldn't expect them to. And that includes hacking into an Australian government website and using other people's credentials to access publicly accessible U.S. Census data. But look, part of the resistance here from Trump and some AI executives is that they want to make sure that the U.S. stays ahead of China when it comes to AI development. And many in the AI safety field are hoping that the two countries will move towards a deal to collaborate on AI safety. There have been some talks between the two countries about AI in the past couple of weeks, but there has been no agreement so far. So bottom line is that there's a lot of calls from the AI safety field for U.S. government to regulate the industry and set up and enforce some standards. But as today showed, there's currently little sign that this White House is interested in that.
22: That is NPR's Huo Jingnan. Thank you, Hank Jingnan.
1: Thanks so much.
22: And we want to note that the AI company Anthropic is a financial supporter of NPR.

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2: This is WVIA Radio. Let's get into your weather forecast. It will be mostly cloudy tonight with lows in the low 50s. Expect some areas of fog overnight into tomorrow morning. It will be mostly cloudy tomorrow with highs in the mid-70s and lows around 60. Thursday will be partly sunny during the day and partly cloudy at night. Highs will be in the mid-70s and lows will be in the low 60s. Stay tuned to WVIA Radio.
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4: 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I'm Sasha Pfeiffer.
5: And I'm Juana Summers. It is illegal in the United States to try to create babies using genetically modified human embryos, but at least two U.S. startups are hoping to change the law. NPR health correspondent Rob Stein got exclusive access to tour the labs of one of these controversial companies.
6: I can't reveal the exact location of this new embryo editing lab. The company asked NPR to keep that secret for security reasons. But I can say I took the train north from Washington, D.C. to New York's Penn Station and made my way to Origin Genomics.
7: Hi, it's Kathy from Origin Genomics.
6: Nice to meet you.
7: Thanks for coming.
6: Kathy Tai started Origin Genomics earlier this year to do something audacious. Prove that it would be safe to genetically modify human embryos for reproduction.
7: I'm just grabbing the lab coats and we're going to head over to the lab.
6: After slipping into our lab coats, the first thing Ty shows me is where Origin keeps donated human embryos being used for the company's research. Ty pulls on a pair of rubber gloves.
7: This is a cryogenic storage unit that has liquid nitrogen inside, which is where our embryos are stored.
6: The gray metal unit looks like a big thermos. Ty twists open the black lid. As whiffs of white fog from the liquid nitrogen swirl out, Ty gently pulls out a long metal rod cradling frosted glass tubes.
7: So as you can see, there's four tubes in here. Each tube can contain up to 10 embryos.
6: So these are human embryos?
7: Yes.
6: Frozen human embryos?
7: Yeah.
6: Oh, wow. These embryos were donated by couples whose families have been plagued by life-threatening genetic disorders. Origin scientists extract stem cells from the embryos to test which of the company's gene editors might safely correct the defects.
7: Hundreds of millions of people around the world have these diseases. Huntington's, cystic fibrosis, hereditary cancers, Tay-Sachs. What we're proposing is something completely revolutionary. Apply this amazing precision genome editing to embryos that have a mutation before they're born. That allows the next generation to not be born with these diseases.
6: How big a deal would that be?
7: That would be amazing. I mean, not just for their children, but also for their children and their children. Changes the entire paradigm of medicine as we know it.
6: Origin's also testing gene editors on other kinds of cells from people who inherited disease-causing mutations. Ty leads me into another room to show me cells carrying a mutation that causes breast cancer that Origin wants to correct. She gently places a clear plastic tray holding cells that have been injected with one of Origin's gene editors under a microscope.
7: What you see here is the gene editor actually going into the cells.
6: The cells look like fluorescent green blobs.
8: So if they're lit up like that, glowing like a lighter color green, that's the marker that the gene editor is actually in there, got into the cell.
7: Yes.
8: Wow.
6: Now, it's very early days for Origin and another U.S. startup doing this sort of thing, but this is all very controversial. A Chinese scientist was imprisoned after he announced in 2018 that he had created the first gene-edited babies from genetically modified embryos. But gene editing has become more precise, so some scientists think it might one day be ethical to use it to prevent some devastating genetic diseases. But even they worry about Origin Genomics. Robin Lovell Badge is a biologist at the Francis Crick Institute in London.
9: It's giving people false hope.
10: And I am concerned that they are rushing ahead too fast and making some mistake, which would then set back the field and the hope that people may have that these techniques could eventually help them will be lost.
6: Others argue embryo editing is unnecessary. Many couples can screen their embryos to find healthy ones or use donated eggs or embryos or adopt. And some say even if embryo editing proves safe, modifying embryos for any reason could open the door to designer babies. Katie Hassan runs the Center for Genetics and Society, a watchdog group.
11: I'm very concerned about where this could be headed. Some of the Silicon Valley investors behind these companies are very open about their vision for the future. It's a vision of mass-produced, genetically engineered humans that's horrifying.
6: Ty draws extra skittishness because she was involved in a personal relationship with the notorious Chinese scientist after he was released from prison. For her part, Ty says the rogue scientist has nothing to do with Origin Genomics. She's moving very carefully to make sure embryo editing would be safe and just wants to help people have healthy babies.
7: I think that if you have a technology that can be proven to be safe and you can help hundreds of millions of people that suffer from these diseases, it is unethical to not pursue this research.
6: So Ty hopes to eventually produce enough evidence to convince Congress to lift a ban on the Food and Drug Administration even considering experiments involving gene-edited human embryos. Ty suggests I meet with one of the families she's working with. So I head to a towering apartment building in Midtown Manhattan.
12: Going up?
6: Where I take the high-speed elevator to a penthouse on the 65th floor.
13: Hi, nice to meet you. Rob Stein from NPR.
14: Nice to meet you, Nicole.
15: Hi, Asaf Ezra. Nice to meet you.
6: To meet Nicole and Asaf Ezra and their toy spaniels. Nicole's 38 and originally from the UK. Asaf's Israeli. He's 37. They'd love to have three kids.
14: I've always wanted physically my blood and flesh children. I want to see a little me or him running around and be like, yep, that's my kid.
6: But the couple's been struggling to have children for years because Nicole comes from a family that's been plagued for generations by a rare genetic condition known as familial adenomatous polyposis. A genetic mutation causes growths called polyps in the digestive system, growths that can become cancerous.
14: When I found out we had it, I was petrified. Like, it was a slam in the face. It was very hard.
6: Nicole had to have most of her large intestine removed when she was 13, regularly undergoes procedures to remove polyps, and lives in fear she'll get cancer, like her grandfather, her mother, and so many other relatives.
14: It's horrible.
6: So Nicole has gone through round after round of IVF to try to produce embryos that haven't inherited the mutation. The couple did finally get one healthy embryo, but lost that pregnancy in a miscarriage. While they kept trying, Asaf heard about Origin Genomics.
15: We just don't want to pass on cancer to our kids. Like, who would want that, right?
6: So Nicole and Ezra invested in Origin Genomics and donated three of their affected embryos for the company's research.
14: The amount of women this would help would be amazing. Okay, sorry. I know I'm crying now because I'm thinking about it, but it's really tears of joy for people with the chance that they'll get. Sorry. Because it will do so much good for the world, and there's so many women that won't get the trauma that I've had.
6: IVF initially sparked similar fears, the couple says, and they argue society just needs to regulate this technology to make sure gene editing of human embryos is done only for the right reasons. Rob Stein, NPR News, New York.
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5: It's All Things Considered from NPR News. I'm Juana Summers.
4: And I'm Sasha Pfeiffer. In Israel, there's been fierce pushback to a new documentary, Naza.
5: That's despite the fact that very few people there have seen it.
25: It's easier for the Israeli Jewish society to cancel the filmmakers and to cancel their film instead of watching the film.
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26: Live from NPR News in Culver City, California, I'm Dwayne Brown. Oil prices are inching lower today, down about 2.5%, but the effect on retail energy prices like gas and diesel fuel has been muted so far, as we hear from NPR's Scott Horsley.
27: Oil prices have backed off their recent peaks, but remain elevated as a result of the U.S. war with Iran. AAA says retail gasoline prices dipped 2 cents a gallon overnight to an average of $4.46 a gallon. Diesel prices are averaging just under $6.44 a gallon. Higher jet fuel prices are driving up the cost of airline tickets, just as many people are booking flights for upcoming holiday travel. The cost of airline tickets in August was up more than 23% from a year ago. Scott Horsley, NPR News, Washington.
26: The Trump administration, in a move to crack down on drug trafficking, says it's revoking visas for 27 Latin American officials and their families. But as NPR's Carrie Kahn tells us, some say they're being targeted because of their ties to former leftist governments.
28: The officials and their families whose U.S. visas were canceled are all from nations with right-leaning presidents. The leaders aligned with the Trump administration say those banned are officials from former left-wing governments that are hindering anti-drug trafficking efforts. The U.S. State Department has increasingly used visa revocation as a tool to pressure foreign officials, from South African leaders it says discriminate against white people to Palestinians banned from attending U.N. events. Bolivia's Attorney General, who is accused of corruption and bribery, condemned his U.S. travel ban, insinuating President Trump was trying to pressure him from his prosecution of an Argentine consultant with ties to the MAGA movement. Carrie Kahn, NPR News, Sao Paulo.
26: Stocks finished lower on Wall Street under pressure today as oil prices swung sharply amid the U.S. war with Iran. 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
29: 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I'm Sydney Alabaugh. Chris Boland is the Director of Alumni Relations at Geisinger Commonwealth School of Medicine. He's been in recovery since 2009. As National Recovery Month comes to a close, Boland wants others struggling with addiction and substance abuse disorder to know it's never too late to get help. WVIA's Lydia McFarlane reports.
30: Chris Boland never touched alcohol as a Scranton prep student. That changed when he left home for Villanova University.
31: Alcoholism is actually a disease. It's not something I chose. It's not because I liked Miller Lite a lot. You know, it's something that when I turned that switch on by starting to drink in college, that it had a different effect on me than it did on many others. And that's okay.
30: Boland knew he had a problem with alcohol at 24. By that time, he had a DUI and lost a job in finance. But he did not stop for another decade. His loved ones staged an intervention on November 16th, 2009, a day he'll never forget.
31: For some people, it's a terrible day. For me, it was an opportunity to get healthy, and that's what I've been doing ever since, just one day at a time.
30: He spent 28 days at Geisinger Marworth Treatment Center. He's been in recovery since. He's now a father and a husband and says he couldn't be happier. Boland says one of the best parts of recovery is being there for other people struggling with addiction.
31: That part always gets me when I think of the people who are still out there and questioning whether or not they can get healthy and whether or not there's hope and help and whether or not they're worth it. You know, that I'm here. There's millions of us ready and willing to help whoever needs it.
30: He wants others to know there's help available and that it's never too late to get it. I'm Lydia McFarlane, WVIA News.
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3: 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I'm Juana Summers.
7: And I'm Sasha Pfeiffer. A group of cyber criminals has stolen reams of data from one of the key agencies tasked with investigating cybercrime, the FBI. NPR cybersecurity correspondent Jenna McLaughlin has been reporting on the ongoing investigation of this theft, and she's with us in the studio. Hi, Jenna.
8: Hey.
7: Hacks are sadly common these days, but for the FBI to be hacked sounds quite concerning. How alarmed should we be?
8: Yeah, it's not great. But in all seriousness, it's most concerning if you're a current or former FBI employee. The target in this case was the FBI jobs portal. So it's not the entire FBI. It's not confidential informants or ongoing operations or confidential information.
7: Do we know what was stolen?
8: We do. So I'm hearing that there were several terabytes of text files that were stolen. It's a lot of data on FBI personnel. It's not just job applications, but it's also promotions data. Those files include sensitive details about previous postings, medical information, family names. One of the last times we saw something like this happen was the 2015 breach of the Office of Personnel Management. The U.S. government has attributed that to the Chinese government stealing millions of sensitive records, from security clearance details to fingerprints, in espionage efforts. But this is different because these are cyber criminals and they have a reputation for extorting and leaking stolen files. They say now that they don't have a plan on publishing this information, that their goal was to get the FBI to correct the record on public statements they've made about these hackers. But they've already given parts of it to reporters, and the FBI sources that I talk to are pretty much assuming that the data's out there and that the bad guys around the world will be committed to stealing it from shiny hunters.
7: And then based on the conversations you've been having with people at the FBI, how are they feeling about knowing that's out there?
8: Not great. I've been talking to current and former FBI sources since last week. They, of course, aren't authorized to speak on the record about this, and the mood's grim. I'd say that there's more anger and frustration than panic, because these people are used to dealing with emergencies. It's kind of what they do. There's some dark humor. They've been passing around memes, but I think the frustration is mostly directed right now at the leadership of the FBI, at Director Kash Patel. They feel like there hasn't been a lot of communication about how the Bureau is going to protect current and former employees. A few people have been notified that their data might have been stolen, but many are still out there wondering. There's actually a community of former employees who are sort of banding together, figuring out how they can help each other if this data gets out. Publicly, the FBI said they're aggressively investigating the point of the breach and mitigating the damage. The Dutch police actually arrested a member of this group in Amsterdam earlier in September, though they just publicly announced it. The FBI posted this kind of unusual video on social media about working with the Dutch, where Brett Leatherman, the FBI assistant director for the cyber division, he's kind of taunting this group, the shiny hunters, in a bid to get them to come forward with information. Take a listen.
9: You know how to find us, and we know how to find you. I suggest you reach out first while the choice is still yours.
7: So if the FBI has already been hit, is there a concern that other government agencies are vulnerable too?
8: Absolutely. So in this case, the FBI is not the only one that's vulnerable. There are other bad guys out there besides shiny hunters who are looking to exploit a specific vulnerability that was potentially used to access this system. According to new research from Google, there appears to be a widespread compromise of third-party software called PeopleSoft. It's a company that was acquired by the tech giant Oracle in 2005. Their clients are all the big names. Big retailers, government agencies, you name it. Long story short, it was first targeted over the summer. The company put in place some protections. They didn't fully fix the problem. Now the bad guys are hitting dozens of systems all over the world.
6: Thanks for covering this. That is NPR's Jenna McLaughlin.
8: Thank you.
10: In a new documentary, two dozen Israeli soldiers involved in the war in Gaza describe what they say is the systematic killing of Palestinian civilians by the Israeli military. The film, Naza, was directed by two Israeli filmmakers, and it's received tremendous international acclaim. But in Israel, this film has sparked intense pushback, despite the fact that very few people there have actually seen it. NPR's Kat Lonsdorf reports from Tel Aviv.
11: When Naza debuted at the Venice Film Festival earlier this month, its two directors, Oscar-winning Israeli filmmakers Yuval Evrahem and Rachel Shore, received a standing ovation for nearly 25 minutes, a new record for the festival. The film's title refers to the euphemistic acronym used by the Israeli military for the Hebrew term or collateral damage, the number of civilians killed in a military attack. In the trailer recently shared online by The Guardian, which also produced the film, Israeli soldiers are interviewed anonymously on rooftops in Tel Aviv under the cover of darkness. The soldiers describe in detail how it became Israeli military policy to accept high levels of civilian casualties in Gaza, and that AI was often used in its targeting. Gaza became like a factory, one says, a factory of targets. The Israeli military has rejected the film's claims and says it makes every effort to, quote, mitigate harm to civilians. Palestinian health officials say more than 74,000 Palestinians have been killed by Israel, most of them civilians, throughout the war, which began after the Hamas-led attack on Israel in 2023. Speaking after the film's debut, co-director Yuval Evrahem explained part of the thinking behind such a film, made by Israelis interviewing other Israelis.
12: We believe that the denial of a crime is what helps it persist. And that's why it's really, really especially important for us that Israelis watch this film.
11: The film is not widely available yet, including in Israel. Even so, it has rocked the country. Israel's culture minister accused the filmmakers, who haven't been back to Israel since the premiere, of, quote, treason against the state. Protesters have gathered outside co-director Shore's parents' house, chanting death to traitors. And Israeli Prime Minister Benjamin Netanyahu introduced legislation to revoke their citizenship. They have no place among us, he said. In the southern Israeli city of Ashdod, graffiti artist Dudi Shaval remembers watching a video of that standing ovation after the Naza premieres. He says it made him so angry, he grabbed a spray paint and found a wall near a busy road. He painted directors Avraham and Shore as prisoners, with the word traitor across it in Hebrew. A video he posted online got hundreds of thousands of views and thousands of encouraging comments. Later, someone came and painted the word heroes over top. Shaval then covered that with a new painting altogether, which is what we're standing in front of now as we talk. He says he viewed that exchange as a kind of conversation between two artists.
13: You use this artist, your form of free speech, right?
14: Yeah.
13: What about, you know, Netanyahu is saying maybe he'll take the citizenship away from the two filmmakers?
14: Because I think...
13: Do they have the same free speech
14: I
13: as you?
14: They cross the line. They up against our people, you know?
25: It's easier for the Israeli Jewish society to cancel the filmmakers and to cancel their film instead of watching the film.
11: Barak Heyman is an Israeli documentary filmmaker and one of more than 2,000 Israelis who have signed a petition in support of Avraham and Shore. Heyman says Israelis generally don't have to face what's happening in Gaza. The Israeli mainstream media largely hasn't covered the Palestinian suffering there.
25: We believe that people should face the reality.
11: Heyman hasn't seen the film yet, but he says,
25: I don't need to watch Naza in order to defend the right of its filmmakers

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1: News, Tel Aviv. You're listening to All Things Considered from NPR News. In May, a wildfire swept through a grove of rare trees on an island off the coast of California. Those trees on Santa Rosa Island, called Torrey Pines, grow naturally only in two places. The fire not only damaged the trees, but also made them more vulnerable to erosion. Now, with the possibility of more rain this winter due to El Nino, scientists on the island are racing to put protections in place. From member station KCBX, Kendra Hanna has more.
2: To get to Santa Rosa Island, you have to take an hours-long boat ride from mainland Southern California. Santa Rosa is part of the Channel Islands National Park, and it's full of beaches, grassy hills, and island foxes. But for restoration ecologist Michelle Gross, what's most exciting are the plants.
3: Yeah, I mean, it's incredible to see, like, some of these plants that occur out here and nowhere else on Earth. I think there's, like, a total of five that are just occur on Santa Rosa, none of the other islands. So, yeah, it's pretty special.
2: One very special plant that grows here is the Torrey Pine. It's a wide, twisty tree that sometimes grows sideways like a bonsai. Gross is with the California Institute of Environmental Studies, which works with the National Park Service on Torrey Pine restoration. Here's how she describes them.
3: Majestic, magical, gorgeous, glorious.
2: According to the National Park Service, the species is vulnerable to extinction. That's because its limited genetic variability means it can't adapt well to environmental changes like drought. Plus, they only grow here and in San Diego, which is why the National Park Service is so concerned about helping them recover from a wildfire in May. More than 24,000 Torrey Pines live on the island, and Gross says the fire damaged a portion of them.
3: Some could be completely consumed and black to skeletons, and others are just partially damaged. Some are still retaining. It's just a big, big mixed bag right now at this point.
2: The Park Service estimates that between 60 to 80% of the Torrey Pines on the island could die from burns. But Gross says it might not be that many. Some of the burned pines have started growing new needles, which is promising. Unfortunately, the trees are now facing a new threat, El Nino. It could mean more heavy rain on the island that can erode the soil around the tree's roots.
3: Previously, you know, you had inches of, you know, years of accumulated pine needles.
2: But the fire burned all of those needles, leaving behind bare dirt.
3: If you get some heavy rain events, it's going to disturb soil. If you get too much too fast, then all that soil could, you know, slide down the slopes.
2: That soil is important for the health of the trees, but it's also full of the seeds that could be the next generation of Torrey Pines. The National Park Service is trying to address this in two ways: protect the trees and plant new ones. Gross and her colleagues are working on both projects at the island's native plant nursery.
3: Let's just go step into the seed shack.
2: We walk into a small shed that Gross calls the seed shack. Cradled in Gross's palm, Torrey Pine seeds look a bit like almonds. The restoration team will use them to propagate hundreds of new trees. They're also installing erosion protection. A volunteer cuts up hemp and jute nets, which will be rolled into long tubes and then nailed into the ground around the Torrey Pine Grove. They catch debris and slow the rainfall as it rolls downhill. Gross says she's optimistic about the future of the grove, but we'll have to wait and see how the pines react to the challenges of this year. For NPR News, I'm Kendra Hanna on Santa Rosa Island.

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2: Investigators believe Etzel killed her niece because she was afraid of being arrested.
3: And in Luzerne County, businesses like Coffee Inclusive provide job training for those with intellectual disabilities.
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4: You're listening to WVIA Radio. This is your weather forecast. Tonight will be mostly cloudy. Lows will be in the low 50s. There will be some areas of fog tonight into tomorrow morning. Tomorrow will be mostly cloudy, highs will be in the mid-70s, and lows will be around 60. Thursday will be partly sunny with highs in the mid-70s, and partly cloudy at night with lows in the low 60s. Stay tuned to WVIA Radio.
5: From NPR News, this is All Things Considered. I'm Sasha Pfeiffer.
6: And I'm Juana Summers. What is a Proverbs 31 wife? If you grew up in the church, like author Deisha Filia and I did, this might sound familiar to you.
7: The Proverbs 31 woman has always been held up as the epitome of Christian womanhood. She's basically a virtuous workhorse.
6: Filia is the author of the new novel, The True Confessions of First Lady Freeman. And First Lady Freeman, or Charisse, is not your typical pastor's wife. She's married to the leader of a fictional black megachurch in Georgia, but Charisse is profane. She revels in sex and pleasure, and she's also grappling with a deeply buried secret about her family. And when I talked with Deisha Filia, I wanted to know so much more about Char and her position as a first lady.
7: She's a bit of a savant.
6: And yeah,
7: so,
6: for sure.
7: You know, she stepped into that role and she's a good Girl Scout. So she learned to kind of go through the paces, but she has her own questions about faith that she keeps to herself. And so the optics are what she really leans into until a scandal breaks and it forces her hand, so to speak. And so I wanted to write about the black church in particular, but I think it's true for a lot of us that sometimes we're performing mm-hmm. our lives. Yeah. We're performing a certain role and ultimately trying to get free of these performances and these hoops we're jumping through is it comes at a cost. But I hope that people take away that whatever it costs to get free and to be true to yourself, it's worth it.
6: Now, from learning more about your background, I realize that you and I have something in common. We were both raised by our mothers and grandmothers, both raised mm-hmm. in the church. How did that experience shape the story?
7: I grew up watching women inside the church and outside of the church because my mother and my grandmother, they sent me to church, but they didn't go themselves.
6: Uh-huh.
7: So that was the beginning of these kind of conflicting messages about who I could become or who I should become, how I should live as a black girl and later as a black woman under sort of the cloak of the church's very binary, very controlling restrictions around specifically for women, mm-hmm. the hypocrisies and all of those things. So for a kid, I was very curious and also very confused about how to be in the world. I wanted to be good. I didn't want to go to hell. And that's how it was portrayed.
6: Right,
7: that, you know,
6: yeah.
7: you're good or bad, Madonna, whore, heaven or hell. Mm-hmm. And it looked like the women outside of the church were having a lot more fun, but they were going to go to hell. So what did that mean for me? And of course, I grew into a more mature thinking about that. But as I got older and married and had my own family, and still wasn't happy. I did everything right, according to the church, and I wasn't happy. And so I first explored that dissatisfaction in fiction. I wasn't bold enough to write nonfiction about that. So I gave those fears and those concerns to my women characters, who were a lot like the women that I grew up watching in church.
6: I have to say, I'm no longer consider myself religious, but I've spent a lot of time thinking about the ways in which the church still impacts my life, especially mm-hmm. like the ways I think about marriage, interpersonal mm-hmm. relationships, family. How does that still show up for you all these years later?
7: I'm obsessed with it in my fiction because it's exactly what you said. You can leave the church. But as I joke sometimes, you know, the pastor and your mama are still in your bedroom.
8: Oh, man.
7: Right? And so it wasn't very hard for me. I'm very grateful. I know a lot of women who struggle a lot more trying to, folks are calling it now deconstruct religion, whether they actually walk away from the church or not, but really understanding how we were so young when this sort of indoctrination happened, telling us, you know, who we could be and teaching us not to trust our bodies and to think that pleasure was wrong. Everything we learned about sex was upside down and inside out. And so for me personally, it's, I love through my fiction trying to reclaim some of that and tell stories and imagining what it's like for different women and different girls, to decide that they want to shake free of that. And what does that require? Or conversely, if they try to follow the church and stay bound by the fear and the guilt and the shame that the church has used as measures of control, what does it cost them to stay mired in that? I'm endlessly curious about that.
9: I don't want to give away any spoilers, but we see Char get pulled in so many different directions in this book to do what one might say is the right thing, but she seems to be the most compelled to do right by her daughter, and that seems to be sort of her guiding light. Can you talk about that relationship?
7: Yes. One of the changes that happened as this character and as this book evolved, it was initially very centered on her marriage. And as I got older and as I evolved, I realized, you know, that's a mistake to center men, to center romantic relationships over our other relationships. And so I wanted to revise the direction of the book so that the primary relationships, in addition to Char being in alignment with herself, is with her best friend, Petra, and her daughter, Gabrielle. And so Gabrielle is looking at Char the way I said I was looking at church women, like, well, who am I going to become? And asking really hard questions of her mother. And Char has to contend with, you know, even if she wants to lie to herself, she can't lie to her daughter. And so as this scandal is playing out, she has to make certain decisions. And her daughter is there sort of like her conscience calling her out when she knows that the things that her mother is doing and saying are not right, even if she's trying to do them for the right, what she thinks are the right reasons.
9: I have to say, one of the biggest things I took away from this book when I was reading it is that marriage is just really, really messy. What were you trying to say about marriage with this book, and particularly marriage and its relationship to religion?
7: Yes. So I've been divorced twice, so I could just end the answer there, but I won't. But, you know, the church sets marriage up as the only structure in which sex is allowed, heterosexual marriage. And so it's this very elevated institution. But we know that, again, that's just patriarchy. That's not necessarily of God. And so even though I wanted to decenter the marriage in Char's life, so it's not the most important institution, I did want to address how we often believe, because we've been taught, that marriage is the thing that's going to save us, or marriage is the thing that's going to complete us. But instead, as you observed, it's something else to grapple with. It's potentially another set of problems when you're seeking to combine your life with someone else's who perhaps doesn't always have your best interest in mind.
9: Disha Filyawa is the author of The True Confessions of First Lady Freeman. Thanks so much.
7: Thank you.

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4: I don't know how, like, a whole gang rape can be swept under the rug with essays. They should be, like, in jail, not just expelled.
5: New York's governor wants an investigation into how Cornell handled a sex assault allegation in 2024.
6: Today is Tuesday, September 29th, and this is All Things Considered from NPR News.
5: I'm Sasha Pfeiffer.
6: And I'm Juana Summers. Also this hour, how the Trump administration's effort to fight domestic terrorism and political violence is playing out in the courts.
7: They damaged a van, set off fireworks. Those were the kinds of things for which you were landing up with 30-year sentences.
5: Plus, the first solo rock album by Tom Morello, the co-founder of Rage Against the Machine.
8: I really wanted to make a record that's trying to make one guitar sound like an entire revolution, though I do fear this may be the last record I make before they throw us all in jail.
6: And how last weekend East Coast storm uncovered an old shipwreck on Nantucket Island.
5: Those stories and more coming up after this news.
9: Live from NPR News in Washington, I'm Ryland Barton. The Supreme Court will allow the Trump administration to continue deporting people to countries other than their own for now. While the justices considered whether the policy is legal, the order lifts for now an appeals court ruling, which federal attorneys say forced the cancellation of a deportation flight with about 70 people on board. The Trump administration has deported some 25,000 people to more than two dozen countries. Nearly 30 tech executives from NVIDIA, OpenAI, Google and Anthropic gathered at the White House today for a meeting on AI. As NPR's Emily Fang reports, many of the executives present have conflicting views on the mounting concerns about the safety of the technology.
10: Rather than settle on what should be regulated, President Trump said the meeting leaned towards letting the AI companies regulate themselves.
11: Well, there's a belief that there should be tremendous self-regulation, and we automatically have regulation with the Department of Justice, the FBI, all of that.
10: Of course, regulators have to make rules before prosecutors can enforce them. Trump also said they discuss tech companies helping local communities more when they build data centers.
11: That might be supplying oil and gas. It might be supplying education.
10: Data centers are unpopular among the American electorate, but Trump is a strong supporter of them. Emily Fang, NPR News, the White House.
9: President Trump is not permitted to rescind more than $800 million in spending on immigrant services and diversity-focused initiatives approved by Congress. That's according to the Government Accountability Office. Using the same maneuver he used to defund public radio and TV last year, Trump attempted to withhold the funds, but this time without congressional approval. He announced the move last Friday, making congressional action all but impossible, with just 5 days left in the federal fiscal year and the House out of session through the November election. New York Democratic Governor Kathy Hochul is calling for an outside investigation of Cornell University's response to an alleged rape case. From the New York Public News Network, Samuel King reports prosecutors announced they are reopening a criminal investigation into the incident.
12: Hochul called the allegations, quote, nothing short of horrifying, and that no student should be left to wonder whether institutions meant to protect them will listen and act. In a civil lawsuit, the alleged victim says multiple men drugged and then raped her at a Cornell fraternity house in 2024. She also says universities should have known the fraternity chapter had a drug culture. Cornell says it did a thorough investigation, and the students involved were either expelled or suspended. The chapter was barred from campus. Meanwhile, state lawmakers say they will explore whether changes to sexual assault laws are needed when they return to the Capitol in January. For NPR News, I'm Samuel King in Albany.
9: Americans' confidence in the economy sank to the lowest level in more than a decade this month as prices remain elevated and wages stagnate amid the Iran war. It's the lowest reading in the survey since April 2014 and below the lowest level reached during the pandemic. This is NPR News.
13: 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I'm Sydney Alabaugh. The live television program recording of WVIA's Keystone Edition Battleground Pennsylvania midterm election 2026 is tomorrow evening. The discussion will feature political consultants representing both party perspectives who will speak on the role Pennsylvania will play in the 2026 midterm election. I'm joined by WVIA's Boris Krauchniuk. Boris, can you talk us a little bit about more about the show?
14: Sure. We're going to talk first to our own Lydia McFarlane about the results of our online voter survey and how voters feel about the different issues that are coming up in the election. And we are going to have two other guests, Brittany Crampsey, a Democratic political consultant, and Chris Nicholas, who is a Republican political consultant. They do these shows quite a bit, and sometimes when they get together, sparks fly. They go at it pretty good. They know a lot about state politics, and I've known them a long time. We'll also ask them about the governor's race. You have Governor Josh Shapiro seeking re-election against State Treasurer Stacey Garrity. She'd be the state's first woman governor if elected. So we'll talk about that, and we'll talk about the contested races, the hot congressional races. There's four of them in Pennsylvania. They'll decide who controls the U.S. House of Representatives. One of them, of course, is right in our backyard, Congressman Rob Bresnahan and Scranton Mayor Paige Cognetti. And then we'll also talk about election fights over the control of the State House and Senate. Should be a lot of fun. Doors open at 5. You can sign up at wvia.org/events.
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18: And I'm Sasha Pfeiffer. There's growing outrage in New York over Cornell University's handling of the alleged sexual assault of a female student in 2024. The mayor of Ithaca, where Cornell is located, has condemned the school's response, and New York Governor Kathy Hochul is calling for an independent investigation. NPR's Brian Mann is in Ithaca, and he was on campus today, and listeners should know there are descriptions of sexual assault here. Brian, what are critics saying went wrong, or if something went wrong 2 years ago after this incident?
19: Yeah, Sasha, what we know now is that there were grave concerns at the time of this incident on campus about a possible gang rape involving seven men. At least some campus officials were aware that the alleged victim said alcohol and drugs, including ketamine, were involved. There was also a Snapchat communication where members of the Chi Phi fraternity invited other men to join in. That's according to the civil lawsuit filed this month. Despite the gravity of all that, it was only investigated by campus police. Ithaca's police now say they were never notified and no criminal charges were ever filed. Ithaca's Mayor Robert Cantelmo issued a statement accusing the school of widespread failure in its handling of the incident. This is a miscarriage of justice, he wrote. Then Governor Hochul issued her own statement today saying there are serious questions about Cornell's response and about the safety of campus culture. She's called for an outside counsel to review the university's response.
20: Brian, since you've been on the Cornell campus today, I assume you're able to talk with some students. What are you hearing from them?
19: Yeah, I was there. It was a busy fall day, students heading to class, but Amoya Mosley stopped long enough to talk with me, and she said she was furious when she learned some of the men involved were allowed by Cornell University to write essays in order to reduce disciplinary action that's outlined in the lawsuit.
4: I feel, like, really disappointed in, I guess, Cornell. I don't know how, like, a whole gang rape can be swept under the rug with essays. They should be, like, in jail, not just expelled.
19: And, Sasha, those essays have really become kind of a symbol of what many students say was an inadequate response by Cornell.
20: I understand you were also able to talk to a lawyer for one of the male students accused of taking part in this assault. What did that attorney say?
19: Yeah, I spoke with Jeremy Saland. He represents Scott Kretschmar, who's accused in the civil lawsuit of snorting drugs off this woman's body while she was incapacitated. Saland confirms that Kretschmar was there and did take part in that crudely sexual Snapchat exchange.
21: Scott, I think, would say that responding to that snap thread, which people have seen, is regrettable and ugly and terrible.
20: Brian, are you still there? I think we have lost Brian Mann. We may have disconnected from him. Let us go on to something else. We'll try to get Brian back.
6: The MacArthur Foundation has just announced its latest batch of fellows, artists and academics who each receive $800,000 over 5 years. No strings attached. The recipients include a bioengineer creating nanotechnologies to improve drug delivery, a climate researcher examining polar sea ice, and as NPR's Ari Daniel reports, two that work at the intersection of science and justice.
22: In 2012, Elmer Esau Barahona, a young man from El Salvador, fled his country when a gang was pressuring him to join its ranks. Kate Spradley is a forensic anthropologist at Texas State University.
23: He and a number of individuals paid a coyote, who is the person who guides them across the border.
22: Barahona and his cohort were part of a surge of Central American migrants crossing into Texas that year. It's a treacherous journey. When Barahona's family stopped hearing from him, they realized something was wrong.
23: The coyote phoned Elmer's aunt and said, "Hey, we left your nephew behind. There's a brown plaid shirt tied around his knee."
22: Barahona died there, and officials buried him in a local cemetery. Spradley was based nearby, so she and her team agreed to exhume the body to facilitate a DNA test and return Barahona's remains to his family. But when the researchers approached the funeral home,
23: they said, "Well, we don't know where he's buried."
22: It wasn't just Barahona. Over 100 migrants died that year.
23: It was just too much for the county to handle, and they started just burying them.
22: Without keeping records of who was interred where, Spradley says the practice is illegal.
23: Everyone should have dignity in death. And that's when we all recognized we are going to have to exhume this entire cemetery.
22: Spradley created a group called Operation Identification,
23: where we try to turn numbers into names.
22: The search for bodies now extends across multiple cemeteries, sometimes by using ground-penetrating radar. Examining skeletal remains and even fingerprints can provide answers for families and some measure of peace. Another MacArthur winner this year examines how people who've survived trauma may create peace for themselves. Felipe de Brigard is a philosopher and cognitive neuroscientist at Duke University, rethinking what memory is.
24: I have been interested in memory for as long as I can remember.
22: Memory was long thought of as archival, where experiences are stored untainted until we retrieve them. Instead, he's part of what he says is a growing consensus that memory is reconstructive.
24: What the memory is doing at the time of retrieval is piecing together bits of information that got stored not only from the original event, but also from other events.
22: In this view, memory is a cobbling together of experiences and assumptions, meaning memory is often flawed and malleable. The Brigade currently works with people back home in Colombia who were once victims of paramilitary and guerrilla violence.
24: There were massacres, kidnappings. We're talking perhaps 100,000 people.
22: The Brigade and his colleagues have been interviewing these victims, taking their vitals, and recording brain data. And they've found that forgiveness in the present can dilute the potency of traumatic memories. In other words,
24: memory is in part modifiable because that modification helps us to carry the burden of our past.
22: Memory, turns out, is also quite relevant to Kate Spradley's work with the migrants who've perished in Texas.
23: When you lose someone and you don't know what happened, you know, all you have is memories.
22: Spradley's team has managed to ID some 300 individuals, including one through DNA, after an unmistakable garment showed up in the lab, a brown plaid shirt.
23: And I thought, oh my gosh, this could be Elmer.
22: The young man from El Salvador.
23: That really provided proof that what we were doing is a good thing and the right thing.
22: It's work, she says, that she plans on doing for the rest of her life. Ari Daniel, NPR News.
6: And a note that the MacArthur Foundation is among NPR's financial supporters. You know how sometimes a storm blows through and when it's over, you're left cleaning up broken branches?
20: Or picking up your trash cans?
6: I do. Well, on Nantucket, the nor'easter that ripped through over the weekend uncovered, get this, a shipwreck.
20: The editor of the Nantucket Current, Jason Graziadei, was covering the storm when an intriguing message came in.
0: Got a tip from a reader, David DeHart, who said, you know, I think I've come across what looks like a shipwreck on the South Shore. We traded some messages and he told me.
20: So he went down to the beach.
0: And sure enough, it was right there where David said it was.
20: A pretty large piece of wood, which to Graziadei definitely looked like a ship.
0: You could see the fastenings and, you know, sort of the curved wood, and very clear to me that it was a shipwreck fragment.
6: So he was sure it was a shipwreck, but what ship was it and when was it from?
20: That's part of the mystery. Graziadei had a theory, though, that it could be from the Warren Sawyer, a schooner that wrecked on Nantucket in 1884.
1: Well, it's clearly a portion of a vessel. It's not the entire wreck.
6: That's David Robinson. He's the director of Massachusetts Board of Underwater Archaeological Resources. Part of the Warren Sawyer wreck was exposed back in 2022, and based on what he's seen in photos and on video, he says the new Nantucket wreckage could be more of that schooner. Keywords there, could be.
1: Well, I can with 100% confidence tell you that I wouldn't be 100% confident, and that's because the way that the Warren Sawyer was built, lots of ships were built like that. The Warren Sawyer was kind of like the 19th century version of an 18-wheeler. And the waterways were like the highways that those 18-wheelers travel on today.
20: That means there were a lot of ships like the Warren Sawyer.
6: And many of them sailed the seas around Nantucket.
0: The island does have a long history with shipwrecks. Its sort of nickname is the Graveyard of the Atlantic. It's got as many as 700 shipwrecks all around the island.
20: So this isn't exactly an unexpected thing to find there.
6: Although I gotta say, it's probably still pretty special to head to the beach and find a 19th century ship sticking out of the sand.
0: Over the past few days, as the storm sort of subsided, we've seen dozens of people going to visit this shipwreck. You know, we took a video by drone the other day of, you know, people walking all around it, dogs. We said it's a shipwreck party.
20: A shipwreck party on a stretch of beach already known for good times.
0: Where the shipwreck became exposed is right at the area where you drive on with your car. So all summer, people had been literally driving over this spot where the shipwreck became exposed.
6: So if you find yourself lucky enough to be on the beach in Nantucket, keep your eyes peeled for more of the Warren Sawyer or other casualties of the Graveyard of the Atlantic.

Last year, Western North Carolina was devastated by Hurricane Helene. Elsewhere on the show, we bring you a story on how that region is trying to bounce back with the help of solar microgrids.

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1: Hi, I'm Paul Azar, Director of Radio Programming. 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
4: This is WVIA Radio. Let's get into your weather forecast. It will be mostly cloudy tonight with lows in the low 50s. Expect some areas of fog overnight into tomorrow morning. It will be mostly cloudy tomorrow with highs in the mid-70s and lows around 60. Thursday will be partly sunny during the day and partly cloudy at night. Highs will be in the mid-70s and lows will be in the low 60s. Stay tuned to WVIA Radio.
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0: From NPR News, this is All Things Considered. I'm Sasha Pfeiffer.
6: And I'm Juana Summers. Lindsay Clancy appeared in court in Massachusetts today for the first time since a mistrial was declared in her case earlier this month. Jurors could not reach a verdict on whether she should be held criminally responsible for killing her three children in 2023. A judge is considering how to proceed with the possibility of a new trial for Clancy. Deborah Becker from member station WBUR was at today's hearing. Hi there.
7: Hi.
6: Deb, what did we hear in court today?
7: Well, the biggest argument was Clancy's attorney asking the judge to issue a finding of not guilty. He said prosecutors didn't have enough evidence to convict. Attorney Kevin Reddington had argued during the trial that Clancy was in a state of psychosis and was not criminally responsible. He said prosecutors did not even prove that Clancy killed the children, let alone that she was mentally competent to face charges.
8: Why would this woman, who the evidence shows did nothing wrong in her life, why would she kill those three children?
7: But prosecutor Shannon Buckingham said there was a lot of evidence.
9: I'd suggest to you that the entire record is voluminous as to the information supporting the fact that she did this.
7: Now, this motion for a not guilty finding, it's fairly common in criminal cases, but it's rarely successful.
6: Mm-hmm. Now, where did things end up in this hearing? Do we know if there will be another trial?
7: Basically, nothing was decided today. The judge took under advisement several motions, including one asking to dismiss the case outright. He scheduled another hearing.
6: Deb, are you still with us? We've been speaking with Deborah Becker from member station WBUR. She was in court for today's hearing where Lindsay Clancy appeared in court for the first time since a mistrial was declared in her case earlier this month. We'll try to make contact with Deb again later, but we're going to go ahead and move on to our next conversation.
0: It's been 1 year since President Trump issued a presidential memorandum aimed at fighting domestic terrorism and political violence, something many Americans would consider a worthy goal. But critics say the terms used to define domestic terrorism are vague, sweeping, and aimed at left-leaning activities and organizations.
10: It identifies views as being under the umbrella of anti-fascism, which are anti-Americanism, anti-capitalism, extremism on race, migration, and gender, anti-Christianity, and a whole bunch of other very broad ideologies that are probably shared in one way or another by very many people in this country.
0: That's Faiza Patel, Senior Director of the Liberty and National Security Program at the Brennan Center. It's a nonprofit group that works to strengthen American democracy. I asked her how this memo, called National Security Presidential Memorandum 7, or NSPM-7, differs from past administrations' attempts to criminalize certain political action or ideology.
10: If you look at what the administration is trying to do with NSPM-7, I think the closest parallel really is the McCarthy era, where there was this concerted effort to go after people who were called communists, regardless of whether or not they were communist, and to really turn all the mechanisms and tools that the federal government has available against this set of people.
0: I want to give a specific example. This was the Prairie Land case. This was in North Texas. There was an ICE detention facility where there was a protest happening outside. A police officer was shot at, I believe, by a protester. Many people who attended that protest ended up being swept up, and some got 30-year, I think. Sometimes the range was 30, 50, 70-year sentences, sometimes for simply largely having been there. How do you think that this memorandum played out in a skewed way, in your view, at this ICE protest in Texas?
10: So the Prairie Land case actually started in the summer of 2025. And it was charged as a normal criminal case because somebody was shot. But what was interesting was that, you know, shortly after NSPM 7 was released, those charges were modified to include charges of material support for terrorism. And they called them the North Texas Antifa cell. By bringing material support of terrorism into the picture, what the government is able to do was to take what I would think of as low-level crimes, right, like vandalism, which would normally be charged as a misdemeanor, and turn them not only into a felony, but one of the most serious felonies we have in the books, which is material support for terrorism. You know, they damaged a van, set off fireworks. Those were the kinds of things for which you were landing up with 30-year sentences.
0: If there is overreach, as you believe there is there any accountability oversight mechanism, any way to check that power?
10: Well, I think, you know, the main way is the appeals which are being filed and whether or not those convictions and those sentences are sustained on appeal. So that's one way. The other way, and we've seen this a lot, is that oftentimes grand juries don't indict. The other thing that we've seen is that the government's cases collapse or they withdraw them because they are consistently overcharging people for conduct during protests.
0: You know, as you just said, sometimes these prosecutions are being thrown out, which is telling us that this memorandum is problematic. So in a sense, is the system self-correcting?
10: I think the system is, to an extent, self-correcting vis-a-vis the individual defendants, right? But I think there's a broader impact over here, which is the chilling effect that these prosecutions have on people who want to exercise their First Amendment rights and attend a protest. You know, the right to protest is enshrined in our Constitution. And so when we're policing protesters, we have to be careful and we have to be proportionate. So if somebody is breaking the law at a protest, then they may be arrested and they may be prosecuted. What is not appropriate is to target people precisely because of their ideology rather than because of the crimes that they have committed or may have committed.
0: That is Faiza Patel of the Brennan Center. Thank you for your time.
10: Thanks for having me.
11: And reporter Deborah Becker from member station WBUR is back with us now. And Deb, this case has gotten so much media attention, particularly on that one holdout juror who is said to have prevented a unanimous verdict. Did that come up today?
7: It did. The prosecution filed a motion saying that Attorney Reddington's comments to the media during and after the trial could prejudice the case if there is another trial. And they asked that the defense be barred from making some comments, especially about jurors. But after the hearing, Reddington said he doesn't need any, quote, gag orders, and he has not targeted the holdout juror.
12: I am really tired of reading that I am attacking this juror. I am ripping the juror. I am shredding the juror. I'm not doing anything with the juror.
13: And Deb, last thing, I just wanted to see if you can paint a picture for us. What was the scene like at the courthouse? Were there a lot of people there?
7: Dozens of people, many wearing pink to signify support for Clancy. 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
3: It's All Things Considered from NPR News. I'm Juana Summers.
4: And I'm Sasha Pfeiffer. A lot has changed over the last decade when it comes to how college campuses handle sexual assaults.
3: Now there's growing anger over Cornell University's handling of an alleged sexual assault of a female student in 2024.
5: Title IX coordinators are not always trauma-informed.
4: That story coming up after this news.
6: Live from NPR News in Culver City, California, I'm Dwayne Brown. With just 5 weeks to go before the crucial midterm elections, former special counsel Jack Smith once again defended his investigations into President Trump regarding election interference in 2020, as well as Trump's handling of classified documents.
7: The special counsel's office followed Justice Department policy, observed legal requirements, and took actions based on the facts and the law. I stand by my decisions as special counsel, including my decision to bring charges against President Trump.
6: Smith pushed back on Republican efforts to paint him and his team as partisan political operators, while Democrats rallied to Smith's defense, criticizing the administration's firing of prosecutors involved in the investigations. Smith secured two indictments against Trump and said they had found proof beyond a doubt that Trump engaged in serious crimes. A mob of Israeli settlers stormed a Palestinian village in the Israeli-occupied West Bank overnight. That group attacked a Palestinian family after an Israeli court had ordered they be allowed to return home. NPR's Kat Lonsdorf reports.
8: More than 100 violent Israeli settlers attacked the village of Jalud, setting fire to buildings and vehicles and throwing stones, according to the Israeli military. The attack happened as Israeli security forces were attempting to escort a Palestinian family back to their home. That family had been forced to leave their home about 2 months ago due to continuous harassment by Israeli settlers, according to an Israeli court order. Instead, Israeli settlers set fire to the home and the family fled again. Two of the settlers were arrested, and Israeli Prime Minister Benjamin Netanyahu condemned the attack. Netanyahu recently downplayed such violence in a speech at the UN. The UN has tracked about 200 settler attacks per month in 2026.
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9: You're tuned to WVIA Radio. I'm Sydney Alabaugh. If Democrats can flip three state Senate seats in the November election, Pennsylvania could see the legalization of recreational marijuana as soon as next year. That's according to a group of legislators who spoke at a conference on opportunities in the cannabis industry held in Philadelphia this week. Mayor Rindy reports for WVIA.
10: Democratic House Speaker Joanna McClinton said voters in just a few counties will decide whether the state Senate continues to be led by Republicans who oppose marijuana legalization.
11: They elect new senators in Bucks County, Democrats, in Montgomery County, in the Lehigh, Allentown. If we can change that landscape, we will be talking about something different when we are at the conference next year.
10: The legislators said that some Republican senators already support legalization, in part because of expected tax revenues from cannabis sales. Representative Jordan Harris chairs the House Appropriations Committee.
12: It is the finances that's going to finally drive the conversation, regardless of how we personally feel. At the end of the day, it's going to be about the money. And I think that money is going to drive us to actually legalize an adult use very soon in the Commonwealth.
10: The Democratic-led House passed a legalization bill last year, but it died in the Senate. Governor Josh Shapiro has also repeatedly proposed legalizing and taxing marijuana to generate new state revenue.
9: Governor Josh Shapiro's administration is rolling back an effort to expand the power of Pennsylvania health officials to track the spread of disease. Officials sought to, quote, modernize regulations by increasing the number of diseases being tracked and by explicitly giving investigators access to medical records and the power to enter schools and homes. The state paused the overhaul after thousands of residents opposed the changes, though officials say they still plan to update the rules. The delay comes as the state faces a measles outbreak, which has surpassed 900 cases. Stay tuned to WVIA Radio.
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13: This is All Things Considered from NPR News. I'm Juana Summers.
14: And I'm Sasha Pfeiffer. A former Cornell University student's lawsuit alleging that she was raped in 2024 by seven male students has renewed a long-standing debate about how colleges deal with sexual assault. It's also raised unresolved questions about what responsibility colleges have to protect their students. NPR's Alyssa Nadworny covers higher education and joins us now. Hi, Alyssa.
15: Hello.
14: Maybe there is not a uniform approach, but how do campuses typically deal with sexual assault cases?
15: Well, Title IX is the big answer. I mean, Title IX is the 1972 law that prohibits discrimination in schools based on sex. So under that law, the school's job is to make sure all students have a safe campus environment. They have equal access to an education. So in the case of Cornell, when the district attorney did not move forward with the criminal investigation back in 2024, the campus Title IX process got underway. In a statement, Cornell said its investigation took several months and included expulsions and suspensions. The fraternity chapter was closed in 2024 and remains barred from campus.
14: So as you just said, the DA didn't move forward with the criminal investigation. It's explained in a statement why it didn't do that. Does this mean that Title IX is separate from any local police investigations?
15: Yes. So in an ideal world, they would work in parallel, with Title IX having a lower burden of proof than a criminal case. Beth Gelman Beer spent nearly two decades at the Department of Education's Office for Civil Rights investigating how schools handled things like sexual assaults. Here's how she explains it.
16: And so the school's role in Title IX, as opposed to criminal proceedings, is to determine whether or not the person accused of this sexual assault should remain on campus, as opposed to going to jail and establishing a crime and going through a court.
15: And in recent years, there have been big changes to how Title IX is implemented. In 2020, the Trump administration raised the burden of proof, and it also required schools to conduct live hearings with cross-examinations, among other changes.
14: You know, these types of cases involving sex assault allegations are, I guess the word is pernicious, they're consistent, they're sadly familiar over time. We've seen them again and again. What does that tell us about how well or not Title IX is working?
15: Well, I put this question to Caroline Guntert. She's a lawyer who's represented victims in Title IX cases involving sexual assault allegations, including against Ivy League universities.
17: It's often a flawed process. Title IX coordinators or individuals tasked with investigating these kinds of situations don't have the proper training, are not always trauma-informed. The regulations are changing so quickly, and schools' policies have to keep up, that sometimes they're out of step with their own school's policies.
14: Alyssa, to provide a baseline, is there data that shows us how common sexual assault is on campus?
15: Well, in talking with Title IX coordinators, they have said again and again to me, this type of thing happens all the time on campuses all over. At Cornell, a 2025 survey found more than 1 in 3 undergraduate women reported experiencing a sexual assault at some point during their time at Cornell. That was up 23% in 2023. And the school even created a task force to make recommendations on how to curb sexual violence on campus, which included increased knowledge about sex and the school's processes for how to report behavior.
14: If students feel their college has not protected them, do those students have any recourse?
15: Well, a civil lawsuit, of course. And then historically, the Education Department's Office of Civil Rights would investigate. That office has been drastically cut back. The Trump administration has focused its Title IX enforcement much more heavily on gender identity and transgender athletic policies. In just the last 2 years of the Trump administration, there's only been one resolution of a case involving a civil rights complaint about sexual violence on campus.
14: That is NPR's Alyssa Nadworny. Alyssa, thank you.
15: You bet.
18: A month ago, Drexel University announced it is closing Philadelphia's Academy of Natural Sciences Museum this week. The 198-year-old Academy's collection of scientific specimens is one of the most important in the world. Its sudden demise comes amidst a continuing decline in funding for cultural and scientific institutions. Reporter Andrew Stelzer visited the museum on its final weekend.
19: Before you even get past the lobby, just turn to your right, and there they are.
20: I'm seeing some real dinosaurs, and my first time there.
19: It's your first time seeing a dinosaur?
20: Yeah.
19: The Academy of Natural Sciences was the first place in the world to display a dinosaur skeleton back in 1868. Even now, the dinos are still wowing attendees like Remington and Cameron Howard here on a school field trip. For Philly area kids, visiting this place has been a rite of passage for generations. So when word dropped on September 1st that the museum was closing at the end of the month, thousands of families began a wistful pilgrimage to see the dinosaurs, the mammal dioramas, and other exhibits one last time. Zoe Abrams had her two daughters in tow.
21: Maybe if they had announced this last year, they could have gotten the crowds they have now. Look at this. This is busier than Grand Central. Could have saved things.
19: Drexel University, which has run the Academy since 2011, explained on its website that post-pandemic, costs have risen and visitation declined. In the past few weeks, however, museum attendance has skyrocketed amid a grassroots Save the Academy campaign. Revenue was more than 20 times higher than last September. But Drexel didn't participate in any of the efforts to stem the museum's closure. The university also hasn't detailed how much it would cost to keep it open.
22: When they announced the 1 month notice, it was a surprise for everybody.
19: Issa Betancourt worked in the Academy's entomology department for 10 years. She now lives in Arizona, but hopped on a plane and came back to Philly to help organize the rescue effort.
22: This is the oldest natural history museum in the Americas, and if this museum can slip away like that, what's stopping other museums from going the same way?
19: Like many universities, Drexel has been struggling financially, in part due to declining enrollment. That's fueled speculation that it plans to sell the 150-year-old building housing the Academy, valued at more than $28 million. There are also concerns about the fate of the Academy's massive, irreplaceable library of over 19 million specimens. It includes Thomas Jefferson's fossil collection and plant samples gathered by Lewis and Clark. It also houses 73,000 holotype specimens, samples which scientists use as references for defining and naming species.
22: If anyone has a question, that is, you go, you look at the colors and the shape, and that defines the species. It's a very special historic place.
19: Drexel said it will preserve access to that collection for researchers, but it's unclear what that means for the general public. City Council member Dr. Nina Ahmed helped push for an upcoming public hearing on the abrupt closure. The council plans to subpoena financial documents from Drexel.
23: We need to know how this came to be. What were the levers that created this decision, and how do we undo that decision?
19: Last week, a local foundation offered a year's worth of bridge funding to buy some time. Drexel said in a statement it is exploring the possibility, but would need a plan for long-term sustainability before considering reopening the museum. Supporters are concerned that would become much more difficult after its doors are closed. For NPR News, I'm Andrew Stelzer in Philadelphia.
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3: We have three batteries plus two booster packs. So in case of an outage, we were able to back up the whole store, essentially.
1: The batteries store power from 74 solar panels on the roof of the organization's big warehouse-style building. The install is a part of a $5 million state-funded initiative to get 26 such solar microgrids into libraries, fire stations, and community centers, places people can come to after disasters.
4: These five distro coolers and freezers, and then this is our shopping space.
1: Beacon of Hope director Jesse Kuntz walks past an array of appliances. The group now helps 1,600 families each week with food. After closing the door to her office, Kuntz says the last few years have been tough.
4: Everything's been kind of compounded since the pandemic, and I feel like we were just kind of getting back on track when Helene hit.
1: And since the storm, she says, hunger has increased in her community by about 50%. The center's power bills are now $1,200 per month, so she hopes the new solar install could save them some much-needed money to feed people.
4: People already come here, and so how can we, like, maximize the resources that are available when they come here?
1: If the power goes out from disaster or other reasons, she says, more people can come here, get their phones charged, get on the internet, and get food. Beacon of Hope is one of the first gathering places to get one of the planned solar microgrids. Sarah Nichols helps to find the best candidates for the solar installations. She's with a local economic development group. These microgrids will go up over the next few years in places where they'll be most effective, she says, and safe from flooding or mudslides, which caused most of the deaths from Helene.
5: Should we put it in a, say, a more rural area or in a community that might not traditionally get access to government services?
1: As the region continues to take lessons from Helene, local leaders hope these solar microgrids can give people in distress a safe place to land. North Carolina officials say, along with the solar grids, other post-Helene and climate change preparedness projects can take shape. Things like resilient internet and cell service. For NPR News, I'm Katie Myers in Marshall, North Carolina.

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0: Bring horses and humans, and the stories they both tell. I'm Lisa Mazzarella, taking on the herd at Empower Stride on the next Community Connection, Friday during Morning Edition and All Things Considered on WVIA.
1: 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This is your weather forecast. Tonight will be mostly cloudy. Lows will be in the low 50s. There will be some areas of fog tonight into tomorrow morning. Tomorrow will be mostly cloudy. Highs will be in the mid-70s and lows will be around 60. Thursday will be partly sunny with highs in the mid-70s and partly cloudy at night with lows in the low 60s. Stay tuned to WVIA Radio.
2: 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I'm Sasha Pfeiffer.
3: And I'm Juana Summers. That's the kind of guitar riff fans now expect from musician Tom Morello. But this time, the Rage Against the Machine co-founder is going solo.
4: I really wanted to make a record that is trying to make one guitar sound like an entire revolution. Though I do fear this may be the last record I make before they throw us all in jail.
3: Like the 21 albums that came before it, Everyone Gets Everything They Want is Morello's answer to the political moment.

0: This is rebellion as self-care, honestly. You know, this is like radical rock and roll as a way to, one, resist the rising tide of tyranny and authoritarianism, but two, to just find a way to kind of weave my convictions into my vocation.
1: It's his first solo rock album, but Morello wasn't totally alone.
0: I was very much helped out in this effort by my 15-year-old son, Roman Morello, who is a contributor to five of the songs on the record and has in a lot of ways sort of surpassed me as a technical guitar player on the record.
1: What's it like collaborating with your son?
0: Sure, he's become a muse in a way. One, I poach his best riffs listening at his door, but unlike when you're in a band, sometimes there are contentious things that happen, and when you're in a band with your son, if there's contention, I can just send him to his room.
1: One of the songs you wrote with him on this album is Soldier in the Army of Love, sure. And you've described that song elsewhere as a mission statement. Tell us about it.
0: Sure, sure. In these days, every act of art is an act of resistance. Every song sung is a beacon of light in the gathering darkness, and every truth spoken and riff dropped is a bulwark against the rising tide of authoritarianism. So I tried to write a song that I could open my shows with for the next 10 years.
2: In the Machina doors and at Carnegie Hall, in the grain elevator making fascists crawl.
0: Really a mission statement about the fact that history is not something that happens.
1: Yeah.
0: History is something that we make. And there's no one coming to save us except us. And especially at this desperate and dangerous crossroads, we have to stand, you know, in our home, in our place of work, in our country at large, to do what we can in an uncompromising way to aim for the world that we really want.
1: It's clear that you feel like this is a moment of urgency and potential peril for our society. Sure. I wonder, what gives you hope right now?
0: Well, I mean, every show that I play, we try to create a little bit of the world that we'd like to one day see. And you see in those rooms, you see different generations, different ethnicities, different genders, like all sort of coming together in the celebration of resistance that can be a rock and roll show. For example, on October 3rd, near D.C. at the Merriweather Pavilion, I'm hosting the Power to the People Festival with Foo Fighters, Bruce Springsteen, Dave Matthews, Joan Baez, Public Enemy, Cypress Hill, et cetera, to try to do that on a much larger scale. Hopefully at the turning of the tide, in a lot of ways. One, it's 3 weeks out from the midterms,
1: yeah.
0: But, you know, my mom, Mary Morello, who recently passed away at 102 years old, was a, you know, lifelong freedom fighter and truth teller. And she, her thought on the electoral process was this. She says, you've got to fight the fascists every which way you can. One of those ways is at the ballot box. And so the proceeds from the show are going towards voters' rights organizations. But that's just a strategic move and one piece on the chessboard. And the day after the elections, you know, we try to do the best we can to create a playing field where
1: right.
0: the real work begins. And that's what will hopefully happen and energize people with this Power to the People show.
1: Your song, Date Night, it takes us back in history, and it tells the story of these three young women who resisted the Nazis. Tell us about the inspiration behind that song.
0: Sure. Date Night is a story of three teenage girls in the Netherlands in World War II who seduced Nazi officers, lured them into the woods, and killed them.

0: They're heroes of mine. Hanny Schaft was only 14 years old when she began her guerrilla campaign. The other two were sisters who survived and lived to a ripe old age. Hanny was captured, tortured, and killed by the Nazis in the final months of the war, but she never snitched on her sisters. They're great heroes of mine, and I actually went around to like every Hollywood studio trying to get them to make this into a movie or a TV show, and no one apparently was not marketable enough as, I don't know, Dancing with the Stars or, you know, whatever, you know, Goonies 5 or whatever's in theaters this week. But so I did it myself. I wrote the song myself. Now, the crazy thing is that, one, it's a very inspirational song.
1: Yeah.
0: Two, my 15-year-old son Roman wrote the hot riff in it. But the crazy thing is that it's been controversial and there's been a lot of pushback. You know, I make anti-racist songs for anti-racists. I make anti-fascist songs for anti-fascists. And in this case, I made an explicitly anti-Nazi song for anti-Nazis. And in 2026, that pissed some people off.
1: Did that surprise you?
0: Unfortunately, it didn't. You know, while I try to stay out of the comment section, I realize just how terrible people can be. And the fact that, you know, writing a song about these anti-Nazi heroes was going to ruffle some feathers, unfortunately, did not surprise me at all.
1: I do have to ask you about the closing song on this album. It's this beautiful acoustic track called They Can't Kill Us All. Tell us about it.
0: Yeah, They Can't Kill Us All. It was actually sort of inspired by student protests on campus over the course of the last couple of years, including, you know, in my son's campus, where there was a lot of pushback. You know, people who were, their only mantra was, please stop killing children. Please just stop killing children. And it became very controversial. There was a lot of censorship on that. And the idea is that it was an inspiration from my mom, Mary Morella, like there's an ember that burns inside all of us that cannot be extinguished.

0: there is something in the human race that is going to continue to fight back, is going to continue to resist, that is going to be unrelenting in the desire, whether there's billions of us or whether there's a handful.
1: Tom, you've been making politically explicit music for more than 3 decades, and I wonder, is there something that you understand at this point in your career that perhaps you didn't when you first started doing this, when Rage first started?
0: Well, I don't separate someone who fights for justice, for lack of a better term, in their music than someone who does it via their labor union or someone who does it via their anarchist black bloc or whatever. Like, this is just, I'm kind of stuck doing this. I didn't choose to play guitar. It chose me. So now I just have to find a way as a guitar player to say what I think is true and to raise money for causes that are important and try to steal the spine of the real grassroots workers who are fighting for justice every day. So, it's only sort of reconfirmed my belief that, one, we are in this together, two, that solidarity is the key to a better world, and three, that, like, as my mom said, like, you got to fight the fascists every which way you can. And creating mosh pits in a field or mosh pits in people's mind was what was behind making this record, Everyone Gets Everything They Want.
1: Tom Morello, his new album, Everyone Gets Everything They Want, is out now. Tom, it's a pleasure.
0: Thank you so much for having me. I really appreciate you.
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7: In Los Angeles, I'm Kai Rizdal. It is Tuesday, today, 29 September. Good, as it always is, to have you along, everybody. I know. I said yesterday the big through line this week was the labor market. Well, that and bonds, but we are going to give bonds a break today. And we are going to get to the labor market, but we are going to start instead with a different A-list economic indicator, gross domestic product. Tomorrow morning, the Bureau of Economic Analysis is going to tell us how much the economy grew in the second quarter. This will be the Bureau's third and final estimate of that number. It already reported the economy grew at an annualized rate of 1.5% April through June. So we are just going to get ahead of the news and have a look at what we know about how much the economy is growing right now. Marketplace's Justin Ho gets us going.
8: GDP is a measure of how much output the economy is producing, and the BEA tallies it by looking at who's buying all that output.
9: So is it consumers? You've got consumer spending. Is it businesses doing investments? So that's investment spending.
8: That's David Kelly with JP Morgan Asset Management. GDP also includes government spending and net exports. But Kelly says the first part of that list, consumer spending, has been resilient lately, partly because of the bigger tax refunds people got this year.
9: And then there's also just this wealth effect. We're just coming up on the fourth year anniversary of a massive bull market in stocks, and that has generated a lot of wealth, making for a very resilient consumer.
8: Then there's investment spending. Bernard Yeros with Oxford Economics says businesses have been investing a lot in inventories.
10: When you look at a lot of the survey data, businesses are saying that their inventories are quite low, which means that they need to restock.
8: Yeros says there's also been plenty of investment in AI, spending on data centers and all of the equipment that goes into them. But he says a lot of that spending is boosting GDP more in Taiwan and Korea and other countries that make that equipment.
10: I just think we have to be careful not to overstate the benefits to growth in the economy, because a lot of the AI spending by businesses is imported from abroad.
8: A lot of the factors that are powering growth right now also might not last. Matthew Miskin with Manulife John Hancock Investments says consumers might not keep spending the way they have been.
11: The tax cuts are going to be hard to replicate. Consumers are dealing with higher oil prices and higher mortgage rates at the same time.
8: And consumer spending depends on a strong labor market. Miskin says for GDP to keep growing at a steady pace,
11: I think you need to see broadening of the job gains. I think you need people that are moving up the job corporate ladder. I think that's really hard right now still.
8: Miskin says he expects GDP to pick up in the third quarter and slow down in the fourth. I'm Justin Ho for Marketplace.
7: Okay, as promised, and as the end of Justin's piece there sort of alluded to, the labor market, about which we got the first of the week's big reports this morning. The job openings and labor turnover survey, say it with me now, JOLTS. It was pretty steady, low hire, low fire, if you will. The number of people hired last month was up just a touch. The number of people who quit their jobs or were laid off was pretty much flat. Marketplace's Stephanie Hughes has more.
12: There are optimistic words to describe hiring right now, like stable, and more pessimistic ones, like stuck. Economist Leah Brooks' description is somewhere in the middle.
13: I'd characterize it as meh.
12: Brooks, who's with George Washington University, says the reason hiring isn't budging is that businesses are afraid to budge.
13: I think if I'm a business, I want to hire somebody new if somebody leaves or if I have the expectation of being able to sell more.
12: But people aren't really leaving their jobs right now. And before businesses amp up to sell more, they want to be certain there's going to be demand.
13: And I don't think there's a lot of certainty in the U.S. market right now.
12: You can blame the usual suspects for that. Tariffs, geopolitical uncertainty, whatever happens with AI. Now there's a new factor. The Fed just raised interest rates for the first time in 3 years. ZipRecruiter labor economist Nicole Bichot points out more are expected.
14: As we see these employers facing these higher rates, that makes it more difficult to borrow capital, to expand their business, and to hire more people.
12: Which is leaving job seekers in the lurch.
14: Unemployment is becoming a lot more of a sticky issue in this market, meaning if you find yourself unemployed, it might take 6+ months to find something.
12: Another complicating factor, says George Washington's Leah Brooks, interest rates on government debt are pretty high right now. So investors might be more inclined to put their money into low-risk government bonds than lend it to a higher-risk new business.
13: And it just sucks money out of the productive private investment part of the economy.
12: Which means less money for businesses who are then more likely to feel meh about hiring. I'm Stephanie Hughes for Marketplace.
7: Wall Street on this Tuesday. I know I said we were giving bonds a break, but do not sleep on those rising yields. Equity traders were kind of blah today. We will have the details when we do the numbers.

0: Here's one from the Marketplace desk of Lather, Rinse, Repeat. We got fresh data today on how consumers are feeling. And as we have been telling you all summer, we ain't feeling great. The Conference Board shows consumer confidence fell in September, fell again, I should say, to the lowest level in more than 12 years. Consumers are less optimistic across the board about the current economy and the future economy and household finances and the labor market. Marketplace's Kaylee Wells has more on how all those worsening vibes could affect actual behavior.
1: As any economist will tell you, Yelena Shuletyeva with the Conference Board says 1 month of data could be an anomaly and should be taken with a grain of salt.
2: But the problem is that it's not just 1 month of data.
1: Confidence has been trending downward for years. This month, it just fell more sharply.
2: Consumers are really worried. They are planning to spend less, particularly on discretionary items.
1: Consumers have been saying they plan to spend less for a while, and yet spending remains defiantly resilient. Jonathan Ernest is an economics professor at Case Western Reserve University. He says that continued spending is less good than it sounds.
3: We've seen savings rates drop, where people aren't putting away as much for future rainy days. They're kind of treating this like the rainy day.
1: Ernest says that's because the cost of necessities keeps going up. We're spending more on gas and food, not because we can, but because we have to eat and get to work.
3: You know, I have young kids who I'm, paying for schooling and care, and I'm also buying lots of groceries and chicken nuggets and things like that.
1: Then there's the new trend that economics professor Paul Shea of Bates College says raises some eyebrows. The upper middle class, or household incomes in the $125,000 to $150,000 range, saw the sharpest decline in confidence.
4: So far, the deterioration in consumer confidence has been concentrated among low to middle income households.
1: Which is why consumer spending has stayed resilient. Spending from wealthier families has masked cuts from lower income families.
4: And so if this is a sign that the higher income households, who account for more of the consumption, of course, are starting to lose a little bit of faith, that could be a real red flag going forward.
1: Shea says he's waiting to see whether the jobs market data on Friday spells more bad news before he gets too worried. I'm Kaylee Wells for Marketplace.

0: Kristen Schwab did a story for us back in January about what's euphemistically come to be called personalized pricing. She and her husband stood on the same street corner, opened their Uber apps at the same time, asked for the exact same ride, for which Kristen was charged a buck more than her husband was. A buck is just a buck, and of course you do have to take the cheaper ride. But you extrapolate that experience across the trillions of transactions that happen across this economy, and pretty soon you are talking real money. It's also a really good, if disconcerting, example of how companies are leveraging what they know about us to set individually specific prices. Well, that gets me to a book out today from Lindsay Owen. She's the president and the CEO of the Groundwork Collaborative. That's a progressive think tank. And the title of her book is Gouged, The End of a Fair Price and What It Means for Your Wallet. Lindsay, it's good to have you on.
1: Thanks so much for having me, Kai.
0: Can we get to the subtitle of this book first, The Idea of a Fair Price? What does that actually mean? Because I always thought a fair price was what you were willing to pay.
1: I think a fair price is a posted price. A fair price is a predictable price. And a fair price is a price that is set based on the product and not you, the consumer.
0: And therein is the crux of this book, right? Because what is happening, as you point out, is that companies are increasingly using the data that they have on us, all kinds of data, to change the prices, basically, depending on who you are.
1: Yeah, it's very retro. you know, thousands of years ago, we went to the souk and the merchant set a price based on what he thought we might be willing to fork over. If we had a nice tunic on, we probably paid a little more. But about 150 years ago in this country, we dispensed with haggling. It was the Quakers who said, "Ah, oh, the Puritans are kind of greedy. I don't really like what they're up to." And then it was John Wanamaker in Philadelphia, Pennsylvania, who said, "You know, I'm going to stick a price tag on my items in my store." But both because he was inspired by this, but also he was a businessman, and it's a little time-consuming to haggle for every item in your cart. But right now, I think the price tag is a bit of an endangered species. And companies are now increasingly collecting data on us to get a better sense of how much they think they can get away with charging us as individuals.
0: You all did an experiment. You and Consumer Reports, I guess, did an experiment involving Instacart. Tell us about that, would you?
1: Yeah, Groundwork teamed up with More Perfect Union and Consumer Reports, and we ran an experiment that exposed a massive experiment that Instacart was running on millions of Americans while they shopped for groceries. We recruited 400 secret shoppers, picked the same pickup location, a Safeway grocery store in Seattle, Washington, pick up the same basket of groceries. For about 75% of items in that basket of groceries, different people in the experiment were offered different prices. Across all of the baskets in the study, about a 7% variation. So we took Instacart's own estimate of how much a household of four spends on groceries in a year and calculated that it could be as much as $1,200, the result of this sort of Instacart experiment tax for shoppers.
0: Okay, so look, on the face of it, and speaking as a consumer, that's outrageous. But speaking as a person who runs a business or a large company, why is that bad?
1: Yeah, there were definitely, you know, critics of the study who said, look, there's nothing to see here. This is classic A-B testing. But I don't think most Americans, when they shop for groceries, realize that they are guinea pigs so that the company can calibrate exactly how much they can get away with charging you. I think this is ultimately why, you know, within 2 weeks of releasing our study, Instacart reversed course, effectively promising to shut down the lab. But this was a big part of Instacart's business model. They acquired the AI pricing giant Eversight in 2021, and Eversight promised to help companies run these pricing experiments without consumers' knowledge. This was a big part of what they sold retailers.
0: When you, Lindsay Owens, are out in this economy as a consumer, what do you do to keep yourself on guard, as it were? Because it's got to be exhausting.
1: Yeah. I mean, I run a think tank, but I'm also a shopper.
0: Right, right.
1: I'm also a consumer. I'm the mom of a toddler. I'm tired. I don't want to spend my evenings comparison shopping online. The truth is, from the bottom of my heart, I do not believe it should be every consumer's job to duck and dodge and bob and weave. The budget shopper is the mechanism by which prices are disciplined in this economy. And when the budget shopper can't do their work because they can't comparison shop or because they're being picked off by a company who knows they need a good deal, that undermines healthy competition in the market writ large.
0: It's a book called Gouged by Lindsay Owens. She runs the Groundwork Collaborative in Washington. Lindsay, thanks a bunch. I appreciate your time.
1: Thanks so much for having me.

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1: Everything hit us at once.
0: When it rains, it does kind of pour, you know. First, though, let's do the numbers. Dow Industrial's down 131 points. That's a 0.25%, 51,349. The NASDAQ down 22 points. That's about a 10%, 26,797. S&P 500 gave back 12 points, about 0.2%, 76.70. Withering consumer confidence has not stopped some of us from spending money on travel. Cruise operator Carnival raised its annual forecast today, saying 2027 is already half booked. 2028 bookings off to a, quote, excellent start. Shares in Carnival Corporation up 13.4% on the day. Royal Caribbean up 7.4%. On the front page of the New York Times 110 years ago, John D. Rockefeller, Standard Oil, was crowned a billionaire, the world's first. In fact, 5 years after the government took apart his monopoly. Parts of Standard Oil eventually became ExxonMobil and Chevron. ExxonMobil down 0.7% on the day. Chevron gave up 0.9%. Bond prices went down. When that happens, the yield goes up. The yield on the 10-year Treasury note rose to 5.24%. The 30-year at 5.566%. 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
4: This is WVIA Radio. Let's get into your weather forecast. It will be mostly cloudy tonight with lows in the low 50s. Expect some areas of fog overnight into tomorrow morning. It will be mostly cloudy tomorrow with highs in the mid-70s and lows around 60. Thursday will be partly sunny during the day and partly cloudy at night. Highs will be in the mid-70s and lows will be in the low 60s. 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
0: This is Marketplace. I'm Kai Rizdahl. It's more likely than not that when you head toward the back of your local Piggly Wiggly, toward the freezers, and you reach in to grab a bag of shrimp, it's odds on that you are not thinking, A, about where that shrimp comes from, and B, and related, what that says about the state of the Gulf Coast shrimping industry. Oh, also, and not for nothing, throw the price of a gallon of diesel into your considerations, too. Marketplace's Elizabeth Trovall has our story.
5: A large white and blue fishing boat is docked here at the Brownsville Fishing Harbor on the Gulf where Texas meets Mexico. But local fishermen aren't preparing to go fish. They're just sitting around. I ask one of them, Juan Mendez, why?
6: El precio del camarón está bajo y el combustible está alto.
5: Shrimp prices are low, he says, while diesel prices are high. It's just not profitable to take the boat out to fish shrimp that are only going for $4 or so a pound, he tells me. So I ask how many times he's been out fishing so far this season.
7: ¿Cuántas veces ha salido?
6: Una vez.
5: Just one time, he says. Mendez lives in Nicaragua, but shrimps here on a visa. He's done it for nearly a decade. But now he says shrimpers like him are thinking about going back home. There's no money here. Near the docks is Texas Gulf Trawling, a shrimping company here in Brownsville with 14 boats. Most are just sitting around, says manager Greg Laundrie. And the boats that are out to sea,
8: They're working on old fuel because we just can't afford the diesel price. The current diesel price coinciding with the current price of shrimp.
5: He says diesel is the single largest expense to the boat. Filling up once could cost around $85,000. But conditions were tough even before diesel prices went up roughly 70% because of the war in Iran and attacks on Russian refineries.
9: It's a long-standing problem, and it's just getting worse.
5: That's Christopher Liza, an economist with the National Oceanic and Atmospheric Administration. He says even though Americans eat a ton of shrimp, most of it is imported for cheap from abroad.
9: 95% of the shrimp consumed is imported, and the other is, 5% is local caught.
5: It's a bad year for an industry that's been shrinking.
9: When a crisis hits and fuel prices go up or the shrimp price collapses, then that's when people actually have to leave the industry, right? They just can't keep going.
5: But third-generation shrimper Kyle Kimball is still bringing home some catches this season. He's based in Port Arthur, where Texas meets Louisiana.
10: I worked with my grandfather when I was like five, and I can remember picking and driving and everything.
5: He loves it out on the water. He's had his own vessel for about 45 years. He's been able to shrimp some this season because his boat uses less diesel per hour than a lot of other shrimpers.
10: I'm one of the cheapest boats to operate at 11 gallons an hour.
5: But that's still $65 an hour or so for just fuel. High diesel prices only add to his worries about the future of the Gulf shrimp industry that's shrinking and aging.
10: Young man don't have a chance.
5: His wife, Tricia Kimball, with the Port Arthur Area Shrimpers Association, says it's hard to recruit young people into an industry in decline.
11: They're just not going to do that if you're making negative money. That's not a real enticement.
5: But for now, Kyle, who's in his 60s, is hanging on.
10: The wear and tear from 63 on up is really bad. But I don't know, it gets in your blood. It's hard to explain that you can't just quit.
5: He loves his job, he says. Diesel and shrimp prices be damned. He's just not ready to give it up. I'm Elizabeth Trovall for Marketplace.

0: Here's a labor market term we haven't heard in a little while. The Great Resignation. Back 5 years ago, just after the peak of the pandemic, when people were quitting their jobs right and left, confident that there would be something else out there for them. That brings me to today's installment of our series, Clocked Out.
1: I'm Samantha Rafferty. I'm based in Lake Charles, Louisiana. At 32 years old, I left my career and decided to go back to school for architecture. You know, I worked in project management and with creatives for 10 years and had a pretty good career. I would say I was good at what I did, but I wasn't super excited about going to work every day. I was kind of jealous of the creatives that I was managing their projects. There was a 6-week period where everything hit us at once. I got accepted to graduate school for architecture. I found out I was pregnant, and then I quit the job I had been at for 6 years. You know, my husband makes enough to support our household, so we're very lucky to be in that situation. But adding a baby, daycare, and just like the general increase in the cost of living, cost of groceries and everything else, it has made the fact that I'm not earning an income feel a lot more tangible. I do get frustrated sometimes. I want to go out to dinner. I want to take the vacation. I want to feel like we have disposable income again. But I have to remind myself that this is all a short-term sacrifice for my future self. I'm also trying to figure out if I want to get a part-time job and go to school. It means it would probably take me longer to finish my degree, but I am trying to weigh the pros and cons of that decision. I am really enjoying school. I'm really enjoying what I'm learning. It's been really validating. Like, I feel like I'm on the right path and that I'm making the right choice right now. And like, honestly, becoming a mom too has made this even more meaningful. I hope it's something she learns from watching me. And you don't have to have everything figured out. You don't have to take the easiest path. Sometimes you have to be resilient, make sacrifices, and be willing to change direction, even if that's scary, to build the life that you want.
0: You definitely do not need to have everything figured out. Not at all. Samantha Rafferty, Lake Charles, Louisiana. If you've got a story of being out of the labor force or maybe about trying to get back in, tell us about it, would you? Marketplace.org/clockedout.

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1: This final note on the way out today, in which, you know, sometimes it really does pay to read the fine print in those corporate regulatory filings. Anthropic is planning to go public later this year. I think you knew that. It will be the first of the pure play artificial intelligence companies to do so. It's looking for a valuation somewhere around $2 trillion. But I am burying the lead. Reuters reported this morning that Anthropic's IPO prospectus, which Reuters says it has seen, warns that its AI models pose, and this is a quote, catastrophic or existential risks to humanity. Now, as always, consult your own financial advisor. But I don't know. I think that's quite a thing to say about the technology that you want people to invest in. No? Right? I mean, what do you even say? Anyway, gotta go. Jordan Manges, Anil Maharaj, Janet Wynn, Olga Oxman, and Virginia K. Smith are the digital team. I'm Kai Rizdahl. We will see you tomorrow, everybody.
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6: So, Donald Trump Jr. has a pretty significant financial stake in the prediction market industry, and that's largely through both Kalshi and Polymarket. So if those companies succeed, his shares will rise in value, and he's positioned to make a lot of money.
7: I'm Natalie Kitroev. 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
10: You're listening to WVIA Radio. I'm Sydney Alabaugh. Scranton Fire Chief John Judge is leaving the department to take a new position in the State College area. WVIA's Roger Dupuy has the details.
11: John Judge started his Scranton Public Service career as a beat officer for the police department in 2001, transitioning to the fire department less than a year later.
12: I got hired as a patrolman. I had a beat in Southside, so I walked, actually rode a bike.
11: Judge took the fire department civil service test in 2002 and joined in September of that year. Scranton Mayor Paige Gognetti appointed Judge fire chief on November 30th, 2020.
12: I have loved every bit of the 24 plus years that I've been with the fire department.
11: Those 24 years are coming to an end this fall. Judge, 52, will become fire director for the Center Region Council of Governments, or COG, in the State College area. He expects to begin the new job in late November, overlapping with outgoing director Sean Kaufman. But Judge said he has some leave time accumulated and his last official day in Scranton will be January 2nd, 2027. Judge says he wasn't specifically looking for a new job, but the timing and the opportunity felt right. The COGS Regional Fire Protection Program is made up of the Alpha Fire Company and the Center Region Fire Marshal's Office. Judge's new job will include supervising fire coverage for 93,000 people in a 104-square-mile area.
12: So it's a pretty unique and setup in a very positive environment.
11: COG Executive Director Ben Estelle said Judge stood out among candidates for the position.
13: He scored incredibly well, and overall he had a great temperament that we think will work well with our team.
11: Back in Scranton, responsibility for choosing Judge's replacement will fall to the mayor with the advice and consent of council, according to city code. Roger Dupuy, WVIA News.
10: Find that full story at WVIA.org. Governor Josh Shapiro's administration is rolling back an effort to expand the power of Pennsylvania health officials to track the spread of disease. Officials sought to, quote, modernize regulations by increasing the number of diseases being tracked and by explicitly giving investigators access to medical records and the power to enter schools and homes. The state paused the overhaul after thousands of residents opposed the changes, though officials say they still plan to update the rules. The delay comes as the state faces a measles outbreak. Stay tuned to WVIA Radio.
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15: This is Asian View from NHK World Japan. I'm Eriko Kojima. An armed ethnic rebel group in Myanmar says over 30 people have been killed in a military airstrike. The Arakan Army says the attacks took place near a market in the western state of Rakhine. It said the airstrikes killed 33 people and injured 36 others. Myanmar has been racked by civil war since its armed forces seized power in a coup in 2021. The country remains unstable as fighting continues between the military and pro-democracy forces and armed ethnic minorities. Bangkok and surrounding areas are reeling from days of record rainfall and widespread flooding. The government declared special public holidays on Monday and Tuesday to minimize disruption. Officials say about 700,000 people have been affected. Some communities and roads in the capital remained inundated on Monday following major flooding over the weekend. Local authorities say the downpours show signs of easing and that they are working to drain floodwaters by lowering water levels in major canals. Roads are gradually reopening, although caution is still required in some areas. Officials say there have been no confirmed drowning deaths from the flooding. China's Commerce Ministry says it has agreed with the U.S. to extend the trade truce to January 10th. The truce was set to expire November 10th. The ministry says it is seeking a solution on a further extension through high-level economic and trade talks before the end of the year. It also says the two sides have agreed to reduce tariffs on about $30 billion worth of imported goods. Tariffs on around 90% of those items would be lowered to most favored nation rates. This is NHK World Japan.
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7: From the New York Times, I'm Natalie Kitroev. This is The Daily. Over the last year, America has witnessed the explosion of prediction markets, platforms like Kalshi and Polymarket, which allow you to wager on just about anything, from who will win a football game to the weather in New York City. But now, those hugely popular platforms are in the middle of a legal battle that could determine whether they get reined in or whether betting on everything becomes the norm everywhere. Today, my colleague David Yaffe Bellany explains. It's Tuesday, September 29th. David, welcome back to the show. It's wonderful to have you.
6: Thanks for having me.
7: So the last time you were here, you walked us through the rise of these prediction markets. And since then, they've gotten even bigger and they've become a target of a growing number of legal challenges. So can you just start by giving us a lay of the land here? Where do things stand?
6: Yeah, a lot has happened. These platforms have been exploding for months, but now they're exploding even more, if that's possible. There was about $38 billion in betting last month on the biggest prediction market. That's already up to $42 billion in the month of September.
7: Wow.
6: So there's a real burst of consumer interest in these products, and they've sort of become ubiquitous.
17: Hey. Have you heard about this prediction market, Kalshi?
6: You can't turn on the TV and watch a sports game without getting bombarded with a prediction market ad.
18: With Kalshi, you can trade on anything.
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20: 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Other users do.
6: There's a recent one with LeBron James.
21: Woo! Live trading. 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
22: Morning, Eli.
23: What up, LeBron?
6: There's another recent one with Sydney Sweeney.
24: Trading on sports. It's balls.
6: And football season is sports betting season, and that's surely going to lead to another burst in popularity and more money flowing into these platforms. But at the same time that all of this interest has surged, there have also been a succession of scandals around prediction markets.
25: A U.S. Special Forces soldier who helped to plan the January capture of Venezuelan President Nicolas Maduro has been indicted for allegedly using classified information about the raid to place bets in the prediction market.
6: And most of them have revolved around insider trading, which, of course, is the idea that you could take confidential information and use it to make money on these platforms. So as you can imagine, with all this going on, money flowing into these platforms, scandals erupting all the time, a lot of people in the legal world have been wondering who's minding the shop. What should the rules look like? How should these platforms be regulated? And the most aggressive player in all that has been the states, and in particular, the state attorneys general, who are the officials responsible for enforcing state laws. Over the summer, 44 states signed a letter attacking prediction markets, calling them basically online casinos that prey on young people. And as of last month, about 20 states were involved in litigation against the prediction market companies.
7: And what's that litigation actually about?
6: The fundamental question at the heart of all of these lawsuits is whether what's happening on a prediction market constitutes gambling and whether it should be regulated by state governments or by the federal government.
7: Okay, I want to get into that question and understand it. But before we do, just say why it matters whether these platforms are regulated by the state governments or by the federal government.
6: It matters because ultimately it could determine whether people everywhere are allowed to use these platforms the way they are now, or whether the future of this industry is much more limited.
7: Okay, so just walk us through the legal arguments for the states regulating versus the federal government.
6: It's a pretty fascinating debate. And ultimately, it comes down to kind of an existential question about these markets, which is, are they similar to a casino where everyone's gambling, or are they more like the stock market where people are investing, they're placing trades, they're making informed decisions? And what the state says, you just look at this stuff, it's obviously gambling. Look how it's marketed. Look at what people are doing on this platform. They're betting on the outcome of sports games. How is that not gambling? And since 2018, the Supreme Court gave the states the ability to regulate sports betting. And the states say, that's what this is. But the companies come back and say, no, we're actually doing something fundamentally different that's much more like investing, where people are actually making sophisticated financial decisions and using these platforms like they're vehicles for complicated investments.
7: Okay, I think for a lot of people, their gut reaction to that is just going to be, wait, obviously these are betting apps, right? So just break down exactly how this argument works, how this isn't actually gambling.
6: Prediction markets are structured differently than traditional sports books. So in traditional sports book, you've got the person placing the bets, and then you've got the house, which sets the odds. And when the person who's betting loses, the house makes money. The prediction markets are structured differently. They're structured more like a financial exchange, where on each side of a bet, you've got a different user. So I'm not vying against the house, I'm vying against somebody else who's also betting on the platform. So if I bet $5 that the Eagles will win, someone else is betting $5 that the Bears will win. And so it's a peer-to-peer interaction as opposed to one that's run by this kind of centralized house that benefits when you lose. And also, the markets take transaction fees. They're getting a cut of each of these bets. And so they make the point, we'll get our cut if you win or if you lose. You know, we don't have a stake in your success or failure. And that's how a traditional financial exchange is set up. That's how the stock market works. And so that's what these companies are pointing to.
7: Okay, I have to say that argument has some logic to it, that they are kind of acting more like a financial market than like a bookie.
6: It does, absolutely. They're different from bookies. I mean, they're correct in saying that. But the point that the states come back and make is that the way that consumers interact with these platforms is no different than how they interact with sports books. But Kalshi says that actually users are using the platform in a different way. The concept that Kalshi points to most often is called hedging. And that's the idea that you can place a trade on one of these platforms that essentially protects you from another possible outcome.
7: Like, give me an example.
6: One that Kalshi has pointed to is an ice cream shop in California that placed bets on the weather. So they would bet that it would rain on a certain day. If it rained, then they'd have fewer customers, less revenue for that day, but they'd be hedged on Kalshi because their bet would pay out and they'd make money as a result of the rain. And Kalshi is really excited about examples like this because what it looks like is, wow, something that's different from betting, a use of this platform that feels more financial than it does like gambling. But I've seen no evidence that this is how the majority of people are using Kalshi.
7: All right. So you started by saying that this, all of this has become this massive legal fight. What have the rulings been so far? Where do things stand?
6: There's been a real mix of rulings across the country, but crucially, we've seen what's known as a circuit split, which means that two federal appellate level courts have reached opposite.

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1: The Ninth Circuit has reached the opposite conclusion. That actually, the states do have a stake in regulating these platforms and should be allowed to do so. What that means is that a legal conflict has been set up of a type that the Supreme Court often likes to weigh in on. And everyone really expects that this is going to go to the Supreme Court in the near future. It's not an absolute guarantee, but that appears to be where things are headed.
2: And do we know when this potential showdown at the Supreme Court will happen?
1: We don't know exactly, but it's likely to take months, maybe even years. But in the meantime, there's sort of an X factor here that's really influencing how these platforms are regulated. And that's the Trump administration and also the Trump family.
2: We'll be right back.
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15: 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This is your weather forecast. Tonight will be mostly cloudy. Lows will be in the low 50s. There will be some areas of fog tonight into tomorrow morning. Tomorrow will be mostly cloudy. Highs will be in the mid-70s and lows will be around 60. Thursday will be partly sunny with highs in the mid-70s and partly cloudy at night with lows in the low 60s. Stay tuned to WVIA Radio.
2: This is The Daily. I'm Natalie Kitroff. Back to my conversation with David Yaffe Bellany on the legal battle that could determine whether betting on everything becomes the norm everywhere. Okay, David, how does President Trump and his family factor into all this, this battle over prediction markets?
1: So Donald Trump Jr. has a pretty significant financial stake in the prediction market industry. And that's largely through both Kalshi and Polymarket. So if those companies succeed, his shares will rise in value and he's positioned to make a lot of money. And this is really just the latest iteration of something we've seen over and over during the second Trump administration. Last year, we saw it in the crypto industry. The Trump family has its own crypto business at the same time that the administration is regulating crypto.
2: Right.
1: So there's sort of an alignment between political decisions that the president is making and the financial bottom line of the family. And now that's happening again here.
2: Like what? What do you mean?
1: So, for instance, earlier this year, a group of Republican attorneys general got together for a big meeting in New Orleans. It's a private, closed-door event. And we learned in our reporting that the top speaker at this event was none other than Donald Trump Jr. And what did he say to these state AGs who, remember, are the crucial players in this legal fight?
2: Right.
1: He made the case that prediction markets ought to be regulated by the federal government. And that was a sort of powerful and pretty pointed message for him to be sending just as this big legal battle was kind of picking up steam. And the administration itself is also really active on this front in ways that, frankly, are pretty unprecedented.
2: Okay, explain that.
1: So the administration's approach to prediction markets is centered around that agency that I mentioned before, the Commodity Futures Trading Commission, the CFTC. This is a really small backwater agency. It's not staffed at the levels of

0: SEC, which is the bigger, sexier financial regulator in Washington.
1: Right. By the way, I don't know that anybody has ever described the SEC as sexy, so.
0: Well, we're talking about financial regulation here. So in relative terms, you know, I think the SEC qualifies. Historically, the CFTC has been in charge of overseeing markets for farm goods like soybeans or wheat. And the types of financial contracts that are involved in trading those types of goods are similar to the financial contracts that prediction markets are using to trade on the outcome of future events. So the CFTC has a stake in this prediction market world. And the Trump administration has really transformed this agency. Trump appointed a regulator to lead it who is sympathetic to the tech world. When he worked as a lawyer in private practice, he worked with prediction market firms. And so he's come into this agency with a really kind of pro-prediction market mindset. And the CFTC has filed lawsuits against 9 states that are trying to regulate prediction markets, arguing that they should back off, that they have nothing to do with this, and that this giant emerging industry should be the province of the little CFTC. That's something that the CFTC has never done before in its decades-long history. The agency has taken other aggressive steps as well. I mean, the example that's gotten the most attention is a case in Michigan where a state judge ruled against Kelce, saying that the company had to unwind trades that it was offering in the state, basically take the money back that had been wagered on certain topics. The CFTC saw that ruling, swooped in, and said, this constitutes a market emergency. We're invoking emergency powers and telling Kelce, ignore that court order. Again, a highly unusual situation, a federal agency saying to a company, disobey a court order.
1: And doing so on the basis of a theoretical emergency? Like the argument here was, no, don't unwind your trades. Keep allowing people to bet on your platform because not doing so would have constituted some sort of crisis?
0: Yeah, a crisis of trust in the prediction market landscape, basically. It's saying this is a market emergency. This is a market we regulate, and now there's uncertainty about how it operates, and so we need you to keep operating.
1: Just to step back, David, and think about the other side here, can you walk me through the motives of the states? Why do they want to regulate these companies?
0: It's a lot of factors. Even though sports betting has been on the rise in the United States for years at this point, it's not legal everywhere. There are states like California and Texas where sports betting is banned. I spoke with the Attorney General of Utah, where gambling is outlawed in the state constitution. And so some of these states just want nothing to do with betting of any kind. They want to get rid of it entirely.
1: Yeah, okay.
0: There are other states where sports betting is allowed, but there are consumer protections built around it that the state spent a lot of time establishing. So, for example, sports betting is only legal if you're over the age of 21. Well, on Kelce, you can bet if you're over the age of 18 because that's the rule governing financial exchanges. So there's an argument about what the rules around sports betting, even in places where it's legal, should look like.
1: Got it.
0: And then I would say the third crucial thing that the states are fixated on is tax revenue. In states where gambling is legal, the states collect sometimes billions of dollars in revenue as a result of that activity. When the states started regulating the gambling companies, they created these frameworks that entailed a tax, and that's been really valuable to the states. And those frameworks don't exist for prediction market companies for the most part. And as you can imagine, those sports betting companies that worked so hard to get regulated in the states, a lot of them are very unhappy about what the prediction markets are doing, and they think it's totally unfair that they're paying taxes, that they're having to comply with all these rules, while companies like Kelce can kind of just march in and do what they want.
1: So they're on the side of the states here. They want the prediction markets regulated just like them.
0: Many of them are on the side of the states, though there have been some pretty high profile examples of these companies saying, if we can't beat them, join them. And there are big traditional sports books that are now launching their own prediction markets and kind of trying to take advantage of the opportunity that companies like Kelce have identified.
1: David, I just want to push on the idea that the states regulating prediction markets would actually rein them in more. I mean, the states currently regulate regular sports betting companies, and it honestly seems as though sports betting is absolutely out of control right now. Like, if this is what it looks like for states to regulate, it's not totally clear to me what Kalshi and Polymarket have to fear.
0: You're absolutely right. And one of the arguments that the prediction market companies make is, wouldn't it be better to have a single, unified, clear federal regulatory regime instead of a patchwork of 50 state rules that might be confusing to people or contradict each other or just be imperfectly executed? And that's a legitimate argument, I think. But at the same time, it's clearly the case right now that the federal regulator that's overseeing prediction markets is heavily tilted toward the side of these companies. And that has caused people to say, you know, is this agency equipped to do this really difficult job? Maybe in a future administration, it might be, but a lot of people have concerns about the current landscape.
1: Right. I mean, if a future administration came in and changed things, would the federal government potentially be harsher than the states?
0: I think that's entirely possible. The one problem with that hypothetical is that in the history of the CFTC, it has never been an aggressive regulator on the level of something like the SEC. And the question that a lot of critics of this industry are asking is, was this agency ever set up to do something like this? And I think that's a kind of legitimate debate that you could have even in a Democratic administration. The other issue at play here is one that's been at the center of American democracy from the very beginning. It's this question of, do the states have certain powers? Does the federal government have certain powers? And so what's really at stake here is whether people can actually engage in this activity everywhere the way they have been doing.
1: Meaning how pervasive these prediction markets are and exactly how far their reach is across the country.
0: Right. It would be naive to think that the prediction markets were going to go away entirely, that we could just roll back time and suddenly they wouldn't exist anymore. But the outcome of this court battle will have a major impact on how widespread this industry ultimately becomes. You may think that these companies are already ubiquitous. You're seeing them everywhere. They couldn't possibly get bigger. But I promise you, if these companies win this court battle, then the kind of betting mentality that they represent, the idea that everybody can bet on anything everywhere, will just get bigger and louder and more widespread and more ingrained in how our society functions. That could ultimately be where this is going.
1: Well, David, thank you so much for being here.
0: Thanks for having me.
1: David Yaffe Bellany covers crypto and technology for the New York Times.
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5: From WHYY in Philadelphia, this is Fresh Air. I'm Tanya Mosley in Los Angeles. Today, Mahmoud Khalil. He had a green card, no criminal record, and a wife 8 months pregnant when immigration agents took him from the lobby of his New York apartment building in March of last year and flew him to a detention center in rural Louisiana. He'd been the face of the pro-Palestinian protests at Columbia University, and the Trump administration wanted him out of the country.
6: Once you enter these detention centers, you see a very different reality about this country that supposedly champions human rights and liberty and justice. But once you cross into these prisons, you see the opposite side of what's actually happening in this country.
5: He writes about spending 104 days in detention and his new memoir, No Land to Stand On. First News.
7: Live from NPR News in Washington, I'm Ryland Barton. President Trump says major tech companies have agreed to come together and self-police their AI products. The voluntary agreement comes after about 30 executives from the biggest U.S. tech companies gathered at the White House. NPR's Emily Fang has more.
8: Asked whether this agreement was legally enforceable, Trump replied,
9: "I think it's morally binding, yeah."
8: He argued that private tech companies can be trusted to regulate themselves. The accord asks companies to monitor their AI products and set up internal controls to make sure they do not hack into other systems.
9: Their companies are at stake. If something goes wrong, their companies are at stake. They're not going to let that happen. This is going to be all for the good, and we're going to have it be nice and safe, and they're really going to be policing each other.
8: Those involved offered no details on how that would work. Emily Fang, NPR News, The White House.
7: The Department of Homeland Security has tapped $20 million to pay for campaign-style ads promoting President Trump. The ads have drawn widespread criticism from Republicans and Democrats who call them a blatant misuse of taxpayer dollars and likely illegal. Democrats say Trump's budget director moved the money from Homeland Security to the ad campaign earlier this month. The FBI says authorities in the Netherlands have arrested a suspected leader of the cyber criminal group that recently claimed to have hacked the FBI. NPR's Ryan Lucas reports Dutch National Police took the individual into custody this morning.
10: The FBI says the suspect is an alleged leader of the criminal hacking group Shiny Hunters. That's the same group that last week claimed to have hacked the FBI jobs portal and stolen private personal data and work information on thousands of current and former FBI employees. In a video posted on X, FBI cyber official Brett Leatherman had this message for members of Shiny Hunters.
11: The longer you stay in this, the more we learn about you. You know how to find us, and we know how to find you. I suggest you reach out first while the choice is still yours.
10: The Shiny Hunter hack of the FBI jobs portal is an embarrassing episode for the Bureau and carries potentially serious counterintelligence and safety consequences. Ryan Lucas, NPR News, Washington.
7: It would be illegal to try to make a baby using gene-edited human embryos in the United States, but at least two startups are hoping to change that. NPR's Rob Stein has more.
12: Origin Genomics in New York City and Preventive Bio in San Francisco are trying to produce enough evidence to convince regulators that it would be safe to use modified embryos for reproduction. The companies say gene-editing embryos could help millions of babies from being born with rare but devastating genetic disorders. Critics, however, warn it may never be safe and worry that allowing gene editing of human embryos for any reason could open the door to someone trying to go further and create designer babies. Rob Stein, NPR News.
7: Stocks drifted lower on Wall Street today. This is NPR News. Six Flags Magic Mountain in Southern California is retiring its X2 roller coaster after 20 years amid lawsuits alleging brain injuries. Six Flags recently settled a wrongful death suit from the family of a 22-year-old who died after riding the coaster in 2022. Three more lawsuits alleging brain injuries were filed last week. The CDC has added a second measles death in 2026 to its national tally. NPR's Maria Godoy reports it comes after Pennsylvania reported four measles-associated deaths.
13: The CDC website did not identify where the death occurred, so it's unclear if the new death is one of the four reported in Pennsylvania. No other state has reported a measles-associated death this year. The deaths have become wrapped up in a political feud between Pennsylvania's Democratic Governor Josh Shapiro and Health Secretary Robert F. Kennedy Jr. When Shapiro announced the first two deaths, Kennedy initially questioned whether they were due to measles, and in a highly unusual move, the CDC initially excluded them from its weekly measles tally. The CDC says it's working with the Council of State and Territorial Epidemiologists to develop a standardized definition for deaths due to measles. Maria Godoy, NPR News.
7: Chicago native Pope Leo XIV sent a letter of encouragement to the Chicago White Sox as they begin their postseason series against the Houston Astros today. The letter acknowledged a game on August 11th where the team gave out Pope hats to a sold-out crowd. Leo is a Sox fan, but the Chicago Cubs have also made it to the playoffs. It's only the fourth time in history both teams are in the postseason. This is NPR News.
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15: This is WVIA Radio. Let's get into your weather forecast. It will be mostly cloudy tonight with lows in the low 50s. Expect some areas of fog overnight into tomorrow morning. It will be mostly cloudy tomorrow with highs in the mid-70s and lows around 60. Thursday will be partly sunny during the day and partly cloudy at night. Highs will be in the mid-70s and lows will be in the low 60s. Stay tuned to WVIA Radio.
5: This is Fresh Air. I'm Tanya Mosley. On the night of March 8th, 2025, my guest, Mahmoud Khalil, was walking into the lobby of his apartment building in New York with his wife, who was 8 months pregnant. A man in plain clothes slipped in behind them and within minutes put Khalil in handcuffs. Within 2 days, he was in an immigration jail in rural Louisiana, more than 1,000 miles from home. Khalil had a green card. He had no criminal record and had never been charged with a crime. But he had become one of the most visible faces of the pro-Palestinian protests at Columbia University, where he was a graduate student and the negotiator between the protesters and the administration. Secretary of State Marco Rubio declared that he should be deported, invoking a provision that had never been used against a permanent resident in this way. Khalil spent 104 days in detention. His son was born while he was inside. A federal judge ordered him released in June of last year, but the government is still trying to remove him. And Khalil is preparing to ask the Supreme Court to hear his case. This month, he sued Columbia, accusing the university of failing to protect him and other Palestinian students from harassment and of retaliating against them when they reported it. Khalil was born in a Palestinian refugee camp in Syria and fled the country at 18. His new memoir, drawn in part from the diary he kept in detention, is called No Land to Stand On. And Mahmoud Khalil, welcome to Fresh Air.
6: Thank you so much, Tanya. Thank you for having me.
5: I want to start with the night that you were arrested. Officers took you to 26 Federal Plaza in Manhattan in the middle of the night. They photographed you, they took your fingerprints, and then they took a DNA swab. And would you read what happened from there in the book?
6: I thought of all the other times I had sat at the same setup. Consulates, visa interviews, immigration offices, proving again and again that I had the right to exist in spaces that barely tolerated me. Each time, the same performance. Convince us that you are not a threat, that you have enough money and a compelling reason to travel or reside. Prove you won't get stuck in our country and will return home. But where was home? Syria, where I was born but couldn't return to? Germany, where my family lived but I had no right to stay? Algeria, where I had a passport but whose soil I barely knew? America, which had given me a green card and then snatched me off the street? Or Palestine, the only answer that ever felt true, the only place that ever made sense, even though I had never set foot there.
5: Mahmoud, thank you so much for reading that. Before that night, what did your green card mean to you?
6: You know, I was born and raised in a Palestinian refugee camp in Syria, holding temporary cards or ID cards. It was written on a temporary ID card for Palestinian refugees. Then when I fled to Lebanon, the same happened when I had to renew my residency every year because it was a temporary residency. So to be in the United States and for the first time in my life having, you know, something written on it permanent, it meant to me stability. It meant to me that I finally would have a chance to actually plan for more than next year or next month. And I really felt safety with that, especially in a place where my wife, Noor, and I have always envisioned sort of living and building a life and building a family. So it's really like meant more than anything, safety and stability.
16: Take me back to a few weeks before that arrest. You and your wife, Noor, were living in New York. She was 8 months pregnant. You had just finished your degree. Mm-hmm. What did an ordinary night look like for the two of you?
6: I mean, at that time, I was waiting to start my new job, like on the 1st of April, basically. So I was basically doing, you know, all the house stuff because Noor would be working and would come home tired. She was pregnant. And we were just like looking for strollers and building our baby registry. And Noor is from Michigan, and we were debating whether she would give birth in Michigan or in New York. We ended up deciding that it should be New York because it would be closer. So it was literally just like any other couple expecting a baby.
16: You were also, though, reading those Know Your Rights guides before mm-hmm. you were arrested, because people had been calling at that moment for your deportation because of the demonstrations at Columbia. How seriously, before that moment, did you actually believe they might come for you?
6: For not one moment I felt like this is serious, because the most basic thing, I did not commit any crime. I did not do anything wrong, even within the civil disobedience that some students participated in at Columbia. I did not even participate in that. So to me, it was, you know, let me read Know Your Rights just in case. But I was in Mexico. We were doing, Noor and I, having one last trip, like a baby moon, they call it, mm-hmm. I learned. So I was in Mexico. We came back. Like, I did not really think a lot about these attacks online. And even, you know, when some students called me to come and negotiate when they were having a sit-in at Barnard University, I showed up because I was like, you know, the students trust me, the administration know me, they would talk to me, and I would be able to at least find a solution so that everyone is safe, everyone is happy. But I think that's where I miscalculated. At no point I felt that there is actually like a big risk. Even I was discussing it with my friends a day and or two before my arrest. We were having like a big dinner or iftar at our house the night before. Like over 20 of our friends came over, and every one of them was really concerned like about seeing this smear campaign and doxing happening online. And I was downplaying it. That, you know, no, it's not gonna, nothing gonna happen. Like, I'm, at the end of the day, I'm a permanent resident and I committed no crime.
16: You mentioned being a negotiator at Barnard and at Columbia. So your role in the protests was a little different from, say, someone leading chants with the bullhorn. You were actually the one sitting across the table from administrators at the university. Take me into one of those meetings. What were you negotiating and who were you speaking for?
6: During the encampment, the students mostly, they nominated me to be in this position for different reasons. One of them, my experience as, you know, working in diplomacy. I spent 5 years working for the British Embassy in Beirut, for the Foreign Office, doing diplomacy before that. Like, I came with very long experience working in such spaces, working in bureaucracy. I was, like, of course, older than most. So they trusted my judgment given that experience. And for the administration as well, it was that I'm someone who, you know, talks their language in terms of what should happen, how things should happen. But a lot of these conversations, to be honest, were, I would say, superficial from the point that Colombia dealt with us as a PR threat or a brand issue rather than
16: a public relations threat.
6: Exactly, public relations threat, or an issue to deal with rather than actually like students were grieving for what's happening in Palestine. Students were actually asking for change.
16: I remember a lot of the international students hid their faces during the protests because they were worried about their visas, mm-hmm. but you did not. Why was it important to you to be seen?
6: I think it was less than about being seen, more about I wasn't doing anything wrong. I was, you know, protesting. I was mediating between parties. Why would I hide my face?
16: If you're just joining us, my guest today is Mahmoud Khalil. He was a graduate student at Columbia and the student's negotiator during the pro-Palestinian protests there when he was arrested by immigration agents in March of last year and held for 104 days in Louisiana, even though he was a legal permanent resident and was never charged with a crime. The government is still trying to deport him. His new memoir is called No Land to Stand On, Notes from Detention. We'll continue our conversation after a short break. This is Fresh Air.
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16: This is Fresh Air, and today I am talking with Mahmoud Khalil, the Columbia graduate student who became the face of the pro-Palestinian protests there in 2024, and then the first of those protesters the Trump administration tried to deport. He spent 104 days in an immigration jail in Louisiana. His memoir is called No Land to Stand On. Mahmoud, I want to take us through you arriving at this detention center. So the next morning, after immigration agents booked and processed you in Manhattan, they put you on a plane and no one would tell you where that plane was going. And at one point, you write about this in the book that you thought maybe they're taking me to Algeria. And you write that your first feeling was, at least I'd be free. Mm-hmm. What was the second feeling?
6: The second feeling was really, and I would put it like as the first feeling is just the fear about Noor's safety, because the last thing I heard before being shoved into the unmarked car of ICE was them threatening Noor of arrest if she does not leave me.
16: Right.
6: And, mm-hmm. and all these 2 days when I was basically left in, you know, without any sort of communication with the outside world. I was like, what happened to Noor? Is she okay? Did they actually arrest her? Is the baby okay? And these were the most, I would say, difficult 2 days of my life, where you were expecting only to follow orders. No one would tell you anything. I would ask to call Noor, to call my lawyer. They wouldn't. They would say, like, later, later, later. And being taken from one place to another, being, you know, after I was served with the Rubio determination that I am somehow a foreign policy threat, that was shocking to me because I was like, does the government have anything against me that I don't know of? Are they making up something? You know, like, every scenario in a place you are alone, you're only with officers, literally every scenario ran in my head. And that was terrifying, these 2 days.
16: Remind us again what that determination was from Secretary of State Marco Rubio.
6: So the charge is that the foreign policy of the United States found my presence in the country to have adverse consequences to the foreign policy of the United States and threat to national security. And in it, we discovered later, because that was only one sentence on my charge, but later, a month later, when the government had to show the evidence, they only had the actual determination, which was like a short document saying that my activities in the United States, otherwise lawful, have created a hostile environment for Jewish students, and it goes against the United States' efforts to combat anti-Semitism. And that was very cynical to me, and sort of I laughed when I saw this. I'm like, if I'm a threat to the foreign policy of the United States, like, what kind of foreign policy does the United States have?
16: I want to actually play a clip of President Trump in the days after Marco Rubio's determination. And he is at a press conference. A reporter asked him about you, and here's what he said. Let's listen.
17: And President Trump, there's this protest leader from Columbia University that the administration is moving to deport. And he said that his arrest is going to be the first of many. How many?
9: I think we ought to get them all out of the country. They're troublemakers. They're agitators. They don't love our country. We ought to get him the hell out. I think that guy, we ought to get him. I heard his statements, too. They were plenty bad. And I think we ought to get him the hell out of the country. I watched him. I watched tapes. Specifically, I watched tapes. And you can have him. Okay? You can have him.
16: That is President Donald Trump talking about my guest today, Mahmoud Khalil. Mahmoud, you heard him. He said, you don't love our country. You can have him. Presumably talking about deporting you. And you said this just a little bit earlier, but for a moment, you actually thought, you tried to rack your brain, like, what did I do? Mm-hmm. Did I do something fatal that I wasn't aware of? Tell me a little bit more about that moment when you realized that your name was being spoken by the President of the United States.
6: That was another one of the other shocking moments. But I think, like, at that moment, I literally thought that this is the end of my life in terms of my career. Like, what's going to happen next? What do they do with someone who's a foreign policy threat? Do they just deport them, or, like, actually they would send them somewhere else? You know, my lawyers at that point were literally checking flights to Guantanamo, fearing that I would be taken there or to Sigot in El Salvador. So, you know, I mean, during his campaign, I mean, President Trump vowed to set the Palestine movement for freedom in the U.S. back 20 years. And he was hoping by targeting me that he would be able to achieve that. So I wasn't, like, really surprised by, you know, the language, but more of, like, the overreach in the law. Like, I'm a firm believer of the rule of law. I came to this country because I also, you know, like, of course, love the principles of this country. I you know, when I came here, like, only 3 years ago, it's a place where I found that I may have a great life here, like, that I would have potential in my career. But also it's a place where I want to raise my children here. And that what kept me fighting, just that this administration is trying to portray me as someone who is violent, someone who hates this country, someone who's working to undermine the principles of this country. Mm-hmm. It is the total opposite, actually, because I fled, you know, I fled Assad Syria because of the authoritarian regime there, because of the forced disappearance, because of the arbitrary detention there, because of the lack of respect to the rule of law. That's why I left that country. And the United States was actually, you know, supporting these, you know, like, the Syrian people and their aspiration for freedom and justice and dignity.
16: You've also been called pro-Hamas, which Hamas is considered a terrorist organization by the U.S. and Israel. But I was just wondering, did anyone from the government ever sit across from you and ask you what you believe?
6: Never. And, you know, during the immigration process, when they had to show some evidence, they did not bring anything except for some articles from tabloids like the New York Post and these very, you know, like, right-wing groups. But there was nothing about my thoughts. I mean, in reality, I mentioned in the book, I'm someone who worked in the past for the British government. I interned at the UN, but also I interned at the Palestinian mission to the United Nations. That's like rival of Hamas. You know, that doesn't, like, just like the story does not add up at all. But to them, just the fact that they can portray me as pro-Hamas, that would be enough for people to buy into the story that this is someone who's violent, this is someone who's really against the American interests.
16: What do you think of Hamas?
6: I think Hamas is one of the political factions in the Palestinian society that gained popularity due to the failures of the peace process that was led by the PLO. And when people felt sort of, you know, desperate for any change, they turned into Hamas, and Hamas was providing, or at least, you know, like showing that there is a path in resisting Israel. And that's how the people turned to be, you know, with or like to support Hamas. I'm someone who's against all Palestinian political parties right now, because I don't think any of these political parties really rise to the aspirations of the Palestinian people. And that's why, you know, it was to me sort of offensive to be called like a pro-Hamas or even like, you know, pro-PA, the Palestinian Authority, or any of the Palestinian factions, because in fact, I'm not. Like, and that's part of also my fight to unite the Palestinian people.
16: People want you to condemn Hamas. You've said what you said to me many times, many places, but mm-hmm. there seems to be something like a drawing out that they want of you to say something stronger.
6: Mm-hmm. That's the problem, because I'm not sure they're interested in my views about Hamas or whether I condemn them or not. To them, this question has become a litmus test, or they're trying to make it as a litmus test. Like, if you condemn Hamas, then you are worth of listening to. You are, you know, now, like, you are a Palestinian who we can't talk to. But if you don't, then you're not. Because that's part of the dehumanization of Palestinians. They want Palestinians to be a certain image. And if it's not that, then they are not worthy of listening to. That's why when I refuse, it's not about refusing to condemn Hamas. It's about refusing to answer the question from the start, because I refuse the premise of that question.
16: Our guest today is Mahmoud Khalil. We'll hear more of our conversation after a short break. And if you want to watch some of our interviews, head on over to our YouTube channel. We'll be right back. I'm Tanya Mosley, and this is Fresh Air.

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5: This is Fresh Air. I'm Tanya Mosley, and my guest today is Mahmoud Khalil. His new memoir, No Land to Stand On, Notes from Detention, tells the story of his life as a Palestinian refugee, born in a camp in Syria, who fled the Assad regime at 18 and came to the United States to study at Columbia University. It's also the story of the 104 days he spent in immigration detention after federal agents arrested him in New York in March of 2025, in the first of the Trump administration's attempts to deport pro-Palestinian protesters. He was released last June. Mahmoud, I want to go back to your time in detention. You're in Louisiana. You know, you write about this in the book. That you didn't even know Louisiana on a map. And I want you to talk a little bit about the actual detention center itself. I mean, you describe it as the room there would never get dark. The lights always stayed on. The air was freezing cold. Meals came at strange hours. There was a TV that was running constantly. That all sounds really awful, but you call it torture.
6: Absolutely. What is happening behind ICE detention gates is horrendous, and I believe that it is a stain on the U.S. consciousness, and I fear that in a couple of decades we will look back at what's happening now and regret that. That's why I'm fighting right now, because I don't want to look back in a couple of decades. I want to act now. It was often very hard to find patients in these detention centers, and it was crowded with hundreds of people who were told that their existence is illegal, and no one of them could go free or could be set free. As I mentioned, I shared an area with over 70 other men. The lights were always on, no privacy whatsoever. But there was something else, which is the despair in these men's eyes, that they were called names, they were called criminals, while in fact they were trying to do everything right. Most of them, at least the ones that were around me, were picked up from their ICE check-ins, from their court hearings, or from their work sites. Once you enter these detention centers, you see a very different reality about this country that supposedly champions human rights and liberty and justice. But once you cross into these prisons, literally that door, you see the opposite side of what's actually happening in this country.
5: The people that you were with, I mean, everyone at this moment when you were in detention, they all knew your name because you were big news. There was a lot of reporting about you. And these men were just everyday people. I think one detail that stuck out to me that you wrote about was about one man who was saying over and over that he paid his taxes, mm-hmm. as if that was something that once they knew that, they would understand his place in this country. You mentioned the man who was sent to Mexico, but is there another person that you still can't forget?
6: No, there's like a father of, I mean, just like every story was horrendous and heartbreaking. And, you know, when I entered detention, I thought my case was, you know, the most horrific. But when I entered, like, in a day, I knew, I was like, you know, I'm lucky, actually. At least, like, you know, I have lawyers supporting me. But the vast majority of them, they would be lucky to have even one lawyer defending them.
5: You mentioned they had a fading list of pro bono phone numbers on the wall.
6: Yeah, exactly. So many stories, but one story is about a father who was picked up from his court hearing. He's a father of four. All of them were less than 10 years old, and his wife was going through chemotherapy because she was battling cancer. And that man, we spent like at least a month together, but in that month, every day he would cry. Every single day I would see him on the phone crying with his family, because when they picked him up, he was supposed after that to go take his wife to her chemotherapy, to the hospital. And he felt so helpless to support her, but also to support his young daughters and the son. And that broke my heart, like how this could be even possible.
5: Mahmoud, I want to talk with you about something that's was really heartbreaking for you. 6 weeks into your detention, your wife, Noor, goes into labor, and she was a week early. You asked for a furlough to be there. The government denied it. So that night, as she's in labor, you are on a payphone in the dorm, your face in the crook of your arm so the men behind you can't actually see. And what could you hear?
6: I try to remember that moment. I'm speechless. Because, you know, I should have been free at home with my newborn son. But instead I was forced to listen to my wife, Noor, delivering over the phone. It was like after midnight, like around 2 or 3 in the morning. And it's just like for nothing. So I can never forgive those who stripped that moment from me, a moment that I believe every couple looks forward to. They want to be together. Noor and I like went above and beyond to be together for that moment. I refused, you know, job offers abroad. We refused that she would give birth in Michigan just that we can be together during that moment.
5: Yeah. I noticed you wrote the chapter, but you couldn't read it out loud for your audiobook. You actually had a friend take over this section of the book. What happens when you get to that page?
6: I did not even, you know, edited that part. I only wrote it and sent it immediately to the editor and never read it again. Because it's so difficult to relive such moment. And, you know, when I got there, the plan was for me to narrate the whole book. But when I got there, I just couldn't, like, just like whenever I get there, I'm like, I don't want to relive that moment. Even now, like, it's just so difficult to speak about it.
5: It's hard to talk about. One of the things that I can imagine was hard for you to write about is that it sounds like you kind of felt a little bit of guilt for trusting the process, because your wife, Noor, when you were in detention, kept telling you to ask the lawyers about a furlough for the birth, and you kept pushing it forward. What were you waiting for?
6: At that time, I think I was hoping that I would be out before thinking about it. I did not want to think that I would miss the birth of my child. I tried to push that thought as much as possible. And with that, even like to have that conversation with the lawyers, because my whole focus was on getting out rather than getting a furlough. And also, like, I had very sort of like very low hopes that such requests would be granted after seeing like the level of cruelty that this government is taking in my case in particular, but also seeing the stories of the people around me. Like, there was someone who's also, like, wife gave birth to his daughter while he was in detention, and he wasn't able to see them at all. Worse than me, that, like, his family couldn't visit him because they were undocumented. At least I was lucky that Noor was an American citizen, that she can visit me without that fear.
5: The fear of also being detained.
6: Yeah, that was, like, a fear. You know, in the detention center in Jena, Louisiana, there were about 1,200 detainees. When I go to the visitation room, I would be alone there. There wouldn't be any visits. And that shocked me at first, but then I learned that a lot of their families are either not in the United States or even undocumented, but even if documented and they are on visas, they don't dare to come to visit them, fearing that they may be arrested as well. The other reason is these detention centers are in the middle of literally nowhere. Where I was in Louisiana, in rural Louisiana, it was like an hour away from the closest airport, that, you know, Alexandria, that there isn't any direct flight or many direct flights to from big cities. And that's also another part of the bad conditions there. They want detainees to give up very quickly, because if they decide to fight, that would take time. If it's comfortable, people would actually fight. But if it's so bad, people would say, like, why would we fight our case? Let's leave.
5: If you're just joining us, my guest is Mahmoud Khalil. His memoir is called No Land to Stand On. We'll be back after a break. This is Fresh Air.
7: You're listening to WVIA Radio. This is your weather forecast. Tonight will be mostly cloudy. Lows will be in the low 50s. There will be some areas of fog tonight into tomorrow morning. Tomorrow will be mostly cloudy. Highs will be in the mid-70s and lows will be around 60. Thursday will be partly sunny with highs in the mid-70s and partly cloudy at night with lows in the low 60s. Stay tuned to WVIA Radio.
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5: This is Fresh Air, and today I am talking with Mahmoud Khalil about his new memoir, No Land to Stand On. It's an account of the 104 days he spent in immigration detention after his arrest for his role in the pro-Palestinian protests at Columbia University. You have this way of being able to articulate and speak about the things that have happened to you in a clear, measured way. It could be perceived as a detached way in a way. And I just want to know where that comes from. Where does the feeling go? How are you able to sit in that place to be able to articulate?
6: You know, what I unfortunately went through throughout my life, it was just like a series of difficult moments. You know, I was shot at the age of 16. I had to leave my home at the age of 18. I had to see my friends killed and disappeared in Syria at such a young age. And I feel like, unfortunately, I don't have the privilege to live my emotions or to reach to my emotions because I'm living through one crisis after the other that was imposed on me. Whether because of our generational, like, or my family's generational exile and displacement. But also, I try to act rather than feel, which is might be wrong. But to really to channel that, all this strong feelings toward changing things rather than just, you know, because I feel like if I sit and just like feel these moments, I don't know, I may get crazy. So that's why I just like keep going and not think much about it and see how can I change things so that no other child would go through what, you know, like what Palestinian children go through, but also no other family can go through what my family went through.
5: Mm. Your mother, she has this same calm. You write about this and how you found out when you were 16 on the phone from a hospital telling her that you had been shot. Can you tell us what happened?
6: I was shot by the Israeli army in 2011 when Palestinians were peacefully marching to Palestine. 2011 was a year widely known as the Arab Spring. And I was 16 back then, and I was galvanized by, you know, the Syrian people around me who were in the streets protesting the Assad regime, by the Tunisian people as well. So we marched toward the borders, and while trying to cross the border, I was shot in my leg. And then, you know, I was transported to hospital, and it's still there, like the shrapnel is still in my leg. You know, my mom also lived like a difficult life. She

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1: Syria, you know, my mom was very active, vibrant, and that's when I left them in 2013. Then I couldn't see my family for 5 years until we met again in Germany in 2018. And when I met her in Germany, I felt that she lost her spark and she wasn't interested in many things. And I asked her, like, you know, what's happening? Why aren't you doing things the way that you were doing in Syria? And she told me, you know, do things for what? To lose the things as we did in Syria and before that our families lost in Palestine. And that, you know, hit me to the heart. And there's literally, like, she said it in Arabic, like, there's no land to stand on. Like, why we should keep doing that? I just want to, you know, live it day by day. That feeling, like, really applies to so many Palestinian families.
2: How did she handle you being arrested?
1: You know, she was calm then. Unsurprisingly, she was very calm about it. And she's so proud of me right now. Like, you know, the day I got released, she threw a party, back in Germany. But I think, like, she understands that, you know, like, we have to advocate for ourselves. Although, like, it may seem that she surrendered or she gave up on change, she still believes that, you know, the new generation can change things.
2: If you're just joining us, my guest is Mahmoud Khalil. His memoir is called No Land to Stand On. We'll be back after a break. This is Fresh Air.
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2: This is Fresh Air, and today I am talking with Mahmoud Khalil about his new memoir, No Land to Stand On. It's an account of the 104 days he spent in immigration detention after his arrest for his role in the pro-Palestinian protests at Columbia University. Mahmoud, let's talk about Columbia for a moment. You've said that there were some anti-Semitic things that happened at Columbia, some unacceptable things. What did you see?
1: I believe the Palestinian movement or the movement for Palestinian liberation at Columbia was really rooted in dignity, safety, and equality for everyone. And we are so proud to have built this movement with our, you know, Jewish peers, whether they are students, but also faculty. And to me, the movement itself, absolutely, there was no anti-Semitism. There was no place for anti-Semitism there. And that's what I keep repeating again and again, against, like, the narrative that Columbia itself helped push. Because, you know, we must take anti-Semitism seriously, like all forms of bigotry. We have also to acknowledge when anti-Semitism is being used or weaponized to chill or, like, to protect Israel from criticism. And I went to Shabbat dinners at the encampment. There were cedar meals. And that's where I learned a lot about the Jewish faith, about why these Jewish students were also protesting Israel, because they refused all these crimes that Israel is committing was basically committed in their

0: names, and they refused that to happen. Of course, there were like some sporadic anti-Semitic incidents that happened from mostly from individuals outside of Colombia, because they felt that Colombia was, you know, the hot spot for activism. But the students were very conscious of that. And they, I remember like we had a teach-in at Colombia about, I think it was like anti-Semitism 101, just also to help us like understand, the same way we had a lot about like anti-blackness, and like teach-ins, and about like Palestinian and black solidarity, Palestinian and Jewish solidarity. So these students were really, you know, like trying to learn.
1: You know, you mentioned this earlier, that before your arrest, you had a job waiting for you. Mm-hmm. And the things that come with a job, just very simple things like health insurance for you and your new young family. What do your days look like now, and how are you supporting your family?
0: I mean, I don't have a health insurance, neither me or my wife. We got Dean health insurance just like this month. We were able to do that through the New York health marketplace. We raised over $500,000 to cover my legal fees and just the emergency fees. I'm also lucky to be represented by mostly pro bono lawyers. I have at this point, over 30 lawyers working on my cases, a lot of them pro bono. So it's really like I'm very grateful for this community around me, because without that support, I don't think I would be able to sustain myself and sustain this fight, because it is so expensive, insanely expensive to have even one lawsuit. Now I'm part of over 7 lawsuits, whether against the government, against Colombia, or private actors who made my targeting possible. So that's, I think, yeah, on the personal level, you know, my wife is a dentist. You know, dentists thankfully get good pay in this country, but she can't work. I mean, she was working up until recently. But with the uncertainty that we're living right now about possible deportation at any moment, it's so difficult for her to find another job. And also it only takes, you know, one Google search to learn about who she is. And at a time where, you know, we're really concerned about our safety.
1: Right. There are these two realities you're living. I mean, you move through the world hyper aware. You're checking restaurant politics before you book a table. You're choosing where to sit on a subway car. And yet this same city that you live in, New York, keeps telling you that it's glad you're here. You mentioned the people who have been helping you. People see you on the street and praise you. Baristas won't take your money. The government, though, is still trying to deport you, while these strangers keep telling you that you belong here. Which of those has more power over your sense of whether you belong?
0: You know, I'm still fighting. So that tells you the answer about, of course, like the kindness and the support, of course, wins. There is a space, there is a possibility to live up to the American principles, to the American dream. Otherwise, I wouldn't be fighting this fight.
1: You could be deported at any time. I mean, how that is the reality of things, right? And your lawyers did tell you that there was a door. You could sign a paper. You could leave on your own, never come back to the U.S. What keeps you fighting for this particular stake?
0: Because if I leave and don't fight, whatever this administration said about me would be the record. You know, I wouldn't be able to look Dean in the eye, my son Dean in the eye, and tell him that I gave up on the fight at a time where I consider myself one of the privileged Palestinians who knows that, you know, Dean will be fed tonight, that my family wouldn't be bombed tonight by an Israeli missile, that I wouldn't be stopped at a checkpoint going to my school. So I take that responsibility with so much care. That I need to fight. I shouldn't just shy away. because like my silence wouldn't end anything, that if I leave this country, I don't think that would end much of the misery of the immigrant family in this country, but also for the Palestinian people. And I'm also encouraged, very encouraged by how people have changed over these 2-3 years. I was so happy like to read so many letters in detention of people who did not follow Palestine or follow like any of these political questions, but like my story sort of like made them think more about it. So that gives me like so much hope and so much, I would say, encouragement to continue to do what I'm doing right now.
1: Mahmoud Khalil, thank you so much for this conversation.
0: Thank you so much, Tanya.
1: Mahmoud Khalil's new memoir is No Land to Stand On. We reached out to Columbia University, and their spokesperson gave us the following statement. Creating a campus environment where every member of our community feels welcome, supported, and safe is fundamental to who we are as a university and our academic mission. It is a responsibility Columbia takes very seriously. The university is committed to protecting our community from discrimination and harassment and responding promptly and appropriate when concerns are raised. Tomorrow on Fresh Air, what's it like to live and fight in Ukraine right now as Russia sends drones and missiles that are faster and deadlier than before? Zany Mitten-Beddoes, editor-in-chief of The Economist, traveled to the region and tells us what soldiers and civilians told her about getting through it 4 years into the war. We'll talk about tariffs, the strain between the U.S. and Europe, and what the war in Iran is doing to the global economy. I hope you can join us. Fresh Air's executive producer is Sam Brigger. Our technical director and engineer is Audrey Bentham. Our engineer today is Adam Staniszewski. Our interviews and reviews are produced and edited by Phyllis Myers, Anne-Marie Baldonado, Lauren Krenzel, Teresa Madden, Monique Nazareth, Thea Challoner, Susan Nyakundi, Anna Bauman, and Nico Gonzalez-Whistler. Our digital media producer is Molly C.V. Nesper. Roberta Shorrock directs the show. With Terry Gross, I'm Tanya Mosley.

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3: You love classic mysteries. 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Sherlock Holmes, Hercule Poirot, Miss Marple, Auguste Dupin? They're all on stage October 1st through 4th at the Pennsylvania Theater of Performing Arts in Hazleton. 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